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3: So we're going to look at what discipleship is all about, and how we here at Rehoboth can become great disciples. Great disciples. When I was a young boy, a young man, I used to like to watch those, is it Chinese or Asian movies with Bruce Lee and some of those other guys, and they would have the Disciples of Shaolin. And when you see a film that talks about the Shaolin disciples, you know that you are going to get your money's worth. Because those guys were the ones who were well-disciplined, well-trained. You understand me? And they mastered the craft and the art, because the teacher would not even take you unless they see your willingness to submit, your willingness to learn, your willingness to follow, your willingness to imitate. Wow. So from in those days, I kind of started to learn about disciple and discipling. And we disciple all the time, but we just don't know that we are discipling. So disciple is not something that is just linked to the Christian world, because there are other terms that used to describe the discipline, that how one should function and how it all come about, the process, so to speak. So growing through discipleship is what we'll be dealing with. And we have several different topics that we already gave to the group leaders, that each month we will be looking at a different topic. So fasten your seatbelt. Get your notebooks. And if you use your electronic device to gather notes, so be it. Welcome. But follow me as I follow Christ in the process of discipling. What then is discipleship? Discipleship is a process. That's the first thing I want to tell us. Discipleship is a process. Therefore, you could say discipleship is an intentional, or can be described as an intentional relational learning aimed at transformation. Let me say that for us again. Discipleship is a process. Discipleship is an intentional, relational learning aimed at transformation. So if you're a disciple of Jesus, you have to know Jesus. So it's not just information. Information can lead to transformation. So you need information. But most time, what we have as quote-unquote religious person, because you are merely religious if you are not being transformed. The transformed man is more than a man who is just religious, who attends a worship service. But there is no dramatic change in their life, right? So my aim is for us to examine, is to test where we are at and to see the areas in our life that need discipline, to come under the discipline of the faith of Jesus Christ. As Jesus said, I am the way, I am the truth, and I am the life. And we can quote those scriptures as much as we want. We can quote the entire New Testament. And we can just be spitting out Bible verses. But until the gospel becomes the power of God unto deliverance in your life, you're not a disciple of Jesus Christ. Without visible signs of transformation, you are just an ordinary person, a religious person. So a religious person is different from a born-again person. It's different from the person who is following Jesus. He's not just a churchman. So it has to be intentional. It has to be relational, right? And this learning aims at transformation, not just information, gathering information. It involves being a learner, a follower who shape their life around a teacher or a way of life. So a disciple is going to shape their life around a teacher. So the disciple must have a teacher that disciple them. There's a process. An ever repeating, reoccurring, consistent process. Never ending until you die. Like Jesus. Never ending. The last thing that Jesus did was to place his mother into the hand of a disciple, for that disciple now to take over his mother. He's dying, but he's saying, son, behold your mother. Mother, behold your son. So the work continue. The mentorship, the provision, the leading, the guidance, the training, the support, all of that continue and more. So that's it. Discipleship. So we talk about discipleship first, which is a process. Who is the disciple? So the discipleship process and the disciple, which means a student. So the disciple is a what? The disciple is who? A student. Do you remember this old word? You don't use it anymore. Pupil or learner. Good. So he's a student coming from pupil, a learner. Are you a learner? Are you a learner? The disciple is a learner.

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2: Then I did also what is called a practical part of the skill. So you have the theoretical and the practical. Some people just remain at the theoretical part of their training, which is reading the word, but no application. You don't make anything. You don't develop anything. You understand me? So there's no process, no building, no constructing, right? And so the first thing I made at school was a picture frame. And if you think a picture frame is easy, you understand me? It has what we call a 45 degree angle. And if you don't get it properly, that frame fall apart. You understand? And it show, you know, all kind of things where you put it on the wall. It has to be accurate. Good? And then, you make a chair. And a chair is one of the most technical piece of item in your house to make. I mean, a good chair. Because of the several angles that it have. Now, I leave school. I graduate. And I graduate at a very high level. Having mastering. I never said master. Mastering. Perfecting. The skills. And before school, they had what they call, I don't remember, but it's exhibition day that you have to make some stuff. And your family, friends come and they purchase the items that you make at school. You understand me? And I made two chairs in Jamaica. We call it veranda. I call it porch. Two chairs for the porch. And nice, beautiful chairs. And of course, my mother came and she purchased those chairs. And then I made a bed after that for the house. Right? And watch this. And I'm still, though I'm full-time pastor, doing full-time pastoral work, I made this desk, this pulpit that you see here. I made four of them for four different churches in my driveway with just regular tools. So if you see any flaws, regular tool. It's not made in a shop with all the great tools that you would need. You understand me? Are you still here? I made all the beds, the base in my house. Please now don't call me. I don't make furniture for people anymore, right? And I made a few chests of drawer. Now let's go back to the 18-year-old, the 17-year-old, 18-year-old apprentice. So I graduated at about 16 plus 17, somewhere there. Graduated before 17 because of when I started school. When you are a September born, you leave school. You leave all the other people in school a year or so early. So we get lots of privilege. No, so watch this. I got a job. At first place, they only make bed head, the head and the bottom, right? They make for some great stores back home. And they call me Prento. I am an apprentice mastering the skill. They would not allow me to turn on certain machine because I have not yet mastered knowledge of those equipment that could take off a hand. You understand me? There's a bandsaw, there's a circular saw, there's a crosscut saw.

0: dog. There's a thickness up. There is a lathe for turning wood turning. There's a spindler. And there's so many different machines there that are dangerous. So you see furniture in your home and all over, but you don't know the danger that people go through to make those furniture. Right? An unskilled, untrained person don't even have access to those machines. You understand me? You have to be trained to use a machine. Because one piece of board, if you push it against a fence and you are not properly guiding, it can just spin, stuck, and just knock you right down, probably kill you. And so you need somebody. You need a master. You need a master teacher. Come on. You need a are we going someplace? Every skill that you see, you always have a master teacher. And if you don't find that master teacher that knows the profession, that knows the skill, because they pay dearly, years of experience, years, and they grow into it, and now they have attained excellence in the craft. They have a proven track record. Are you still here? There were other apprentices in the shop, but I know not to listen to them. So what did I do? I bonded with one of the master tradesmen. Archibald Fuller was his name. And he would drink alcohol in the evening after work. But he was a skilled tradesman. Archie. And then we had another guy, Flowers. Those guys were just excellent in the craft. So you need more than one trainer when you are learning a skill. Because there are some people that are good with making chairs, but they don't make break fronts well. So in the craft, you need different people. Not everybody in the craft could do wood carving. Not with a machine, but with their hand. Good? You think about all those things that you see and men with chisels, wood carvers, right? And so you learn different skills. So I learned to build the furniture from scratch, selecting the right lumber, right material, the process. We're talking about the process. And someone have to help you so that you could look at a piece of lumber after time. And you know that piece of lumber is a trash. If you use it, it might look good to the regular person, but it's no good to make a table. Then you understand also that the wood must not have moisture, lest as you clamp together with glue, it bursts. It opens after a short time. And you learn different material, different type of lumber. What is the best lumber for this job, this kitchen cabinet? What is the best lumber? What is the best lumber for this piece of center piece in your house? We learn it. Good. And so you learn lumber. Then you learn sandpaper. Yes, sandpaper that everybody take for granted. And the different grade sandpaper. But you need a master teacher to be showing you all those things. So as an apprentice, you're not cutting no wood. You're sweeping the shop. Oh, as the apprentice sweeps the shop in the morning and in the evening, the apprentice oil down the machines. The apprentice pack lumber. The apprentice hold lumber while the skill man, the master tradesman, is cutting. And while he's working on measurements and all of these things, he said, come, printer, hold this. This is how you do this. This is how you cut this to get this angle. This is how you make a dovetail. Of course, I learned that from school, but now I'm in the real world. This is how you create a pattern for the leg of a chair, a pattern for those two back legs. You understand me? You have to make a pattern. And once you get a pattern, you can make 10 million chairs. But you need a pattern. You need to work out all the details, all the measurement first before you start making. So it's easy. You just see a piece of furniture, but you don't know how much different measurement the master tradesman have to employ. So you need the apprentice who doesn't know that. It's going to spoil lumber upon lumber, trial and error. And some things waste too much money. You lose your job. So you cannot be cutting material until you get to the place where you understand measurement and details. All right? So Archie taught me a lot of things. Ernie taught me a lot of things until I started to make stuff now. Because when I left school, I thought that I knew it all. But when I went into the shop, the guys make me like I've never gone to school. They said, don't turn on that machine. Don't do this, don't do that, sweep the shop. Now, if I didn't have discipline, if I wasn't intentional, if I didn't understand the process of transformation, you understand me? And that you move from level to level, stage to stage, it's a process.
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3: It was 25 years ago this week that a bright blue sky was made dark. On 9/11, we lost more than our skyline. We lost nearly 2,000 of our coworkers, neighbors, and friends. We lost our heroes, first responders who ran into the burning towers and into eternity. We lost good Samaritans who wouldn't leave a stranger alone, so both left this life together. We lost our sense of security, but in the days that followed, we found something. We came together in ways only New Yorkers can. We clung to each other. We wept with each other. We did for each other. We clung to our faith. We filled our churches. We filled the holes at Ground Zero and rebuilt. We couldn't fill the hole in our hearts. Only God can do that. A lot has changed in the quarter century since 9/11. Yet for the last 9,125 days, one thing remains the same. The steadfast love of the Lord never ceases. His mercies never come to an end. They are new every morning. Great is your faithfulness.
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10: It's Tuesday, September 8th, 2026, and from Dallas, Texas, this is World Missionary Evangelism on the Air. 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

0: Welcome, World Missionary Evangelism family. God bless you. Thank you for taking time out of your day to be with us. We are blessed to have you join us for this time of Bible study. We're looking at encounters with Christ. We're looking at one of the greatest encounters of all time, and that is Jesus Christ with Pontius Pilate. Pontius Pilate is a man of great influence, a man of great power. We don't know exactly what happened to Pontius Pilate, but we learn a lot from this encounter. Remember, at this time, Pontius Pilate was a very powerful, influential leader. He served under Tiberius, but he was in charge of the Judea, so he had a lot of power. Usually when somebody was to appear before Pontius Pilate, it was to plead their case. Usually if somebody was going to go before Pontius Pilate, it was to beg for mercy. That's how much power this man had. This is how much authority this man had. Based on his pronunciation, somebody could be set free or somebody could be sentenced. But he's about to encounter somebody with a lot more power and a lot more authority than he could ever have. He's about to run into the King of Kings and the Lord of Lords. This encounter is found in Matthew chapter 27. We're reading Matthew's account of this encounter. He comes before Jesus. We don't know if he, when he says, "Art thou the King of the Jews?" is he being sarcastic or being genuine? Remember, he was a man of great influence, and the Romans had great authority in what went on in Israel. We don't know exactly how he's stating this. Is he stating this using sarcasm? He says, "Art thou the King of the Jews?" And Jesus said unto him, "Thou hast said it." And so the chief priests walk in, and the elders, and they begin to falsely accuse him. And Pilate says, "You hear all these things that are being witnessed against you." And he didn't answer him a word. And this touched Pontius Pilate, because he's used to people pleading for their life. He's used to people asking for his mercy and his help. And the Bible tells us that Jesus didn't answer a word. And this touched Pontius Pilate. Now at the feast of the governor, he had to release one of the prisoners. And there was a notable prisoner. And this prisoner was a treacherous man. He was guilty as guilty could be. He deserved to be there. He committed crimes. He did great evil. And so he was being tried. And so the Bible tells us that he came before the people. "Whom will ye that I release unto you? Barabbas or Jesus, who is called the Christ?" For he knew that for envy they had delivered him. And when he was set down on the judgment seat, his wife sent unto him, saying, "Have thou nothing to do with that just man, for I have suffered many things this day in a dream because of him." God is continuing to speak to Pontius Pilate through his wife. His wife is telling him, "I've had bad dreams. I've been uneasy. Don't mess with this man." Can you imagine who she's talking to? She's talking to the governor. She's talking to a man of great authority. Here he is, used to having so much power, and his word is law. And now his wife is warning him and telling him, "Don't mess with this man. There's something special about this man. This man is just. This man is innocent." God can speak to sinners as well. God can speak to heathen people. I know we have a testimony from one of our native missionaries in Africa, in the area of Malawi. He was very ill when the missionaries were there preaching the gospel. He was the one who was in charge of that village, in charge of that area, that witch doctor was. But he grew sick, and he said, "I've heard about these men who are preaching about a Messiah. They came and they prayed for him and God healed him. And he saw that Jesus Christ was Lord." And he said that he knew that these special men were coming. these men of God. God can speak to heathens. God can speak to people who are lost. God can speak to people who are outside of the will of God. God can even use them for his glory. And so God spoke to her. And she sent him this letter. So you can imagine the things that are going through Pontius Pilate's head. And so he's trying his best to make sure that Jesus is set free without him actually saying that he's going to set Jesus free. He didn't know that there was a bigger plan. He didn't know that Jesus was being sacrificed as the Lamb of God. He didn't know that Jesus was dying for the sins of the world. All he knew was that there was something special about this man. And now it's being confirmed by his wife. The Bible says that let everything be established from 2 to 3 witnesses. And so now he has a witness coming from his wife. He knows his wife probably has never met Jesus Christ. But she's warning him, this is a just man. This is a man who's innocent. And remember, he himself was struck by how Jesus didn't respond to the false accusations that were coming against him. And this, of course, was to fulfill Scripture. This was to fulfill the Scripture found in Isaiah about Jesus Christ being the sacrificial lamb, about Jesus Christ being the Lamb of God. And so we learn so much from this encounter. Pontius Pilate is going to try to set him free. But he's not doing it wholeheartedly. He's not fully committed. And so I believe that God speaks to us through this encounter. How committed are you? How far are you willing to go with your commitment to Christ? Father, thank you for this program, Lord. Thank you for our WME family. Lord, bless them, Lord, and be with them today, Lord. In Jesus' name we pray. Amen.
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4: Kevin McCullough, glad to have you with us. I just got an email just early this morning. I think it came in at about 3:30 a.m. And it was from a man who had been listening to my show, That Kevin Show, and he was pretty upset about some stuff. He doesn't like it, for example, when I tell people that God can love them and do things for them, and if they pray, that's a positive way of going about it. He doesn't like the fact that that I actually believe that God answers prayer. He thinks that prayer is just psychological mumbo-jumbo and doesn't really make much of a difference. And then he ended his email with this. He said, and by the way, I've been all over the world many times over. Those $5 Bibles aren't going to do a thing in most African and Middle Eastern countries. If anything, they'll mean more brutal deaths. Friends, this is a listener to my show, a show in which I discuss every day the biblical truth of how believers should be living. He listens to my show. He knows where I stand on this. And yet, there's something about these Bibles that he's wrestling with in his own spirit. It's not that he's wrestling with the lack that our listeners want to do good by sending them things that they need. It's not that he's wrestling with someone wanting to send food to somebody or to build a house for somebody or to do any other number of needs that might be met. It's the sending of the Bibles that irritates him. And I want to point this out for a specific reason. It's the sending of the Bibles that answers the direct request of the person on the other end of the spectrum. Not the cranky listener, but the desperate receiver of the Bible, who is just so desiring to have a copy of Scripture for themselves. And I find it interesting that the one thing that those people want is the one thing that irritates the person who doesn't see the value of biblical truth or the help, the practical help it can be to their life or to their spiritual walk. And this particular listener admitted that he's, you know, a lapsed Catholic, grew up Catholic, but he just doesn't think that prayer works, and he doesn't think that missionaries or Bibles are important and that anything will happen. And he just thinks that if God is really even there, that he's completely hands off and we're just all on our own down here. Well, I respectfully disagree. And friends, I hope that you will as well, because every Bible that we send is introducing 12 new people to the truth that Bob's wrestling against, that he's fighting against. And I want to pour gasoline where the fire goes. that's what I want to do. That person agreeing with me in the background there is Michael Woolworth. And Michael, I shared that letter with you before we went on the air today. But I don't think it's by mistake that this person is wrestling with this issue. Of all the issues to be wrestling with, you know, human tragedy, poverty, war, all kinds of things. There's all kinds of things you could legitimately be upset about. But the fact that we're sending Bibles to people, and the truth is we're only sending Bibles to people that have asked for them, that have gone through the Bible League Bible study and want one for themselves. And they don't want one for themselves just to hoard it to themselves. In almost all the instances that you've told us about, they're asking for Bibles so that they can tell other people about what they have found in their faith relationship with God. But I want that to kind of just sit with people, because I got that email on the day that we received notice that for the next 10 minutes, we're going to get every Bible matched. Do you think there might be some spiritual warfare going on there? that there's someone fighting against this at the very moment that someone's heart is saying, no, I want to double the impact of what you're doing.
6: Well, and part of, I'm thinking there's a part of you, Kevin, that's, thrilled that this man, took the time to write. How many listeners would just tune out, right? And you'd never know what they're thinking, right? And here's a man that, put into words, what he's wrestling with, right now. You know, this word that we're speaking of is what? It's living, right? It's life changing. I mean, this is scripture rooted change that we're talking about. It's not motivational, speaking that, it strikes at, somebody's funny bone, right? This is life-giving change that comes. A life is never the same, right? And then there's a joy that follows as they open that Bible. They begin their walk with Jesus, even in the difficult parts of the world. So, I'm grateful for Bob, and again, taking the time to put his thoughts into that email to you, Kevin. Yeah, it's interesting that's coming on day one, and we're kind of regrouping and tackling this this big goal of blessing just north of 10,000 waiting believers that we know by name at Bibley. I want to take it to India. Before I do that, I want to say thanks to Shirley of Flower Mound, Texas. She said, Michael, Kevin, I'm in. Eleanor of Edison, New Jersey said, count me in, a gift of 150 Bibles. I should say $150 to take care of 30 Bibles today. And then Paul of Breezy Point, New York said, Michael, Kevin, count me in, a $300 gift today, again, to take care of 60 waiting believers. And Kevin, this Bible for Bible match means that anybody who gives, really in the next few moments as we're together for this segment, their gift will be doubled and will bless waiting believers, again, that we know by name at Bible League.
4: 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And you were talking about going to India.
6: Yeah, let me tell you about Vishnu in India. This is the world's most populated country. China held the top spot for a number of years, but with all of their restricted family policies, India is now atop that list. 1.5 billion people call India home. This is the land of Gandhi. Long gone are the days when Gandhi promoted a nonviolent Hinduism. I mean, the party in power right now, Kevin, has said what? There's no room for Christianity within the walls of India. There are anti-conversion laws on the books in 26 states within India. That will say what? If you tell somebody what Jesus means to you, we can throw you in jail. In fact, it was about a year ago, Kevin, a partner of Bible League, a pastor, his wife and their four children ranging from 5 to 13 years of age were all taken out to a reservoir and drowned. They wanted to make essentially brought false charges against this pastor who he was forcibly converting Hindus to Christianity. That is, of course, against the law in India. It was not true, but they've paid an incredible price. People like Vishnu are doing that as well. You've got this audio clip from my colleague, Bobby, there within the walls of India. He talks about people are coming to saving faith in the midst of all of this chaos that's there. And to tell you what, these Bibles, they're making an incredible difference.
7: people whom we have written off, they are responding to the gospel. So that itself is a miracle, and it gives us great encouragement to share the gospel to even to the worst of sinners. And someone opened God's word, someone told them, someone cared for them, and that's how their lives was changed.
6: Yeah, Vishnu is a man who is a rickshaw driver. Kevin, you ever been in a rickshaw? It's one of these bicycles has a seat, right? This man will, you know, transport tourists from point A to point B. In some cases, it's locals who are going to their work. But that's how Vishnu provides for his family. It's with a rickshaw. He's been doing that for a number of years. But he also uses that opportunity to winsomely present the gospel to his passengers. Now, listen, some people have turned him into the authorities. He's been beaten. He's been jailed on a number of occasions. But I can tell you, again, in a very winsome way, he stays plugged in. There have been 182 people. These are former Hindus that have said yes to Jesus. He invites them to come to a Project Philip Bible study from Bible League. Who's Philip? The evangelist in Acts 8. We put a face and a name to what we consider our global strategy, and that is to introduce people to the hope of the gospel, again, through a weekly study. He would invite these people. They would gather with about 20 others week by week. And I can tell you today, by the grace of God and through the gumption of this man, Vishnu, who has suffered immensely in his attempt to share the gospel with others, again, 182 people have said yes to Jesus in the year 2026. Kevin, we think that is worth supporting. And again, the world's most populated country, where the government has said to the believers there, there's no place for the Christian community within the walls of India. And yet the gospel is going forth, and God is using people like Vishnu to bring people to saving faith today.
4: 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Every time you give a Bible through Bible League, you're encouraging the next Vishnu to be able to share the gospel. And we want you to be able to do that and to do it to the maximum. That's why we've got this matching challenge that's on right now for the next 10 minutes. Every person that gives, your number of Bibles will be matched. So someone gave earlier, you mentioned, Michael, $300. 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You hear me talk about this a lot on the show. We have an opportunity to do good. We should do it. 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And this is a maximum good opportunity. Every Bible will be matched for any that you give in the next 10 minutes. 1-800-937-9673. 1-800-937-9673. 1-800-937-9673. 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
13: Welcome to Let's Talk About Jesus with your host, Wayne Monblow. We invite you to join us today as Wayne teaches, counsels, and leads us in a fellowship of God's love. Let's Talk About Jesus is an outreach of Loving Grace Ministries. With headquarters in northern New Jersey, Loving Grace Ministries is dedicated to ministering the compassion, grace, and unconditional love of Jesus Christ for all people. We pray you will be uplifted and renewed by today's program as you take this time to behold God's love for you. And now, Wayne Monblow.

Hallelujah, Father in heaven. O Lord our God, we lift up our hearts to you, thanking you, Father in heaven, Abba Father, for your Son, our Savior, Jesus, our Christ, Messiah. God with us, God within us, through whom we even address you, even now, Abba Father, through the Spirit of your Son that you've placed within us, crying out, Abba, Father. How blessed we are to know these things, and also to practice these things, and also by faith and simple grace to have real, true, Spirit-filled fellowship with you right now, and at any and every moment we are so inclined because of Christ in us, our hope of glory. I continue to thank you, Lord God, for saving me from sin and death. In 1972, I owe you my whole entire life. I'm very grateful to you, Lord God, praying that the truth of Jesus Christ be made known in this time and spoken of in such a way that everyone listening in would be drawn to you in spirit and in truth. May we who know you and believe in you be hungering and thirsting after your righteousness today as our living bread and living water, so we may be walking in resurrection life today in active fellowship with you, receiving living bread, receiving living water, being spiritually nourished and built up in our most holy faith. What a blessing it is to bless you, Lord God, in spirit and truth, and realizing that as soon as we are blessing you in spirit and truth, that your gateway into our interior being is wide open and our focus is upon you. And I pray that everyone listening in today will be receiving from your spiritual bounty life, light, healing, goodness, faith, hope, love, grace, peace, reconciliation, all of these wonderful attributes that we know are you, Lord God. May each one have that divine connection of having received Christ and realizing these wonderful attributes now of yours being alive and quickened to life within us. And when we're in active spirit-filled fellowship with you, well, hallelujah, we might be aware of your movement within us, always for us to be closer to you. I'm grateful, Lord. I pray that this day's service honors you, Heavenly Father, honors you, Lord Jesus Christ, honors your Spirit of truth and your Scriptures, honors the body of Christ in as much as we are toward you, Father, Son, Holy Spirit, 100%. May the body of Christ be filled with Christ. May the body of Christ be glorifying you, Heavenly Father, in the Spirit of Jesus Christ. And may healing and reconciliation be freely ministered to and received by all of your children today in this time of renewing fellowship, and may it be. And we ask these things in Jesus' name. Amen. God bless you and welcome to our Tuesday, September 8th, 2026 service of Let's Talk About Jesus. I'm Wayne Monblow, your host, and it is a blessing to be here with you right now. You might have picked up that that's the way I feel about things in our opening prayer. It's a good thing to give thanks unto God. And we as Christians, we know that intellectually. Like, even if our feelings aren't quite up to snuff on that issue, we still know it's a good thing to give thanks to God. And if we can just let our inner knowing that it's a good thing to give thanks to God get over our outer emotions at the moment, which may be inclined towards that or not, to be blessed to say hallelujah anyhow. Hallelujah. And just put you on top. Amen. To let that beautiful spiritual covering flow from our innermost being to you. And in so, may our rest in you be complete and satisfying.
May goodness and mercy abound in this day to your praise, to the edification of the body of Christ. And we certainly do pray that each and every one listening in would be knowing you, desiring to, and walking in the grace and knowledge and light of Christ. And also I pray for having entered in our 50th year now of hosting Let's Talk About Jesus. I pray for prayer partnership and financial partnership that we would be blessed to continue these services. So we ask these things, Heavenly Father, in Jesus' name. Amen. Amen. God bless you and welcome. Hallelujah. To our September 8th, 2026 service of Let's Talk About Jesus. Once again, I think that's my second time saying that. Hallelujah. And may you be blessed in this day. Hallelujah. I got some good things to share with you. Well, the name of the service is Let's Talk About Jesus, and I try to be faithful that to every day. And it's not like I run out of things to say about the Lord. I mean, I'm in my 50th year of sharing a service titled Let's Talk About Jesus. And it's not just a title. It's a purpose. Let's talk about Jesus. What's going to happen if we talk about Jesus? Well, we may touch base with authentic fellowship with the living God. That's the privilege for us. Hallelujah. So, have you been giving thanks to the Lord yet today? For he first loved you. We love because God first loved us. Sometimes we think, I love you so much, God, and I'm wondering if you love me. But remind yourself of this. We love because he first loved us. In a certain way, I think it might be fair for us to say, I can't even love God except that I would first know that he loved me. Because the Bible says, I love because. Well, thank you. I don't love in order to prove something. I love because of something. I don't have to prove the existence of God and say I love him, and then he shows me something, right? No, and even if we think that we first loved God, you know what we find when we're in relationship with Jesus Christ? We find that, no, he first loved you. How long ago did he first love you? Well, I'm thinking of two scriptures right now, Christ slain from the foundation of the earth, and our name was written in the Lamb's Book of Life from the foundation of the earth. So you might say, wow, that's a long time. And to which I would say, well, time is something that God of the universe is also the God of time. And so sometimes we get hung up on time because we're so time-bound, but God is without beginning and without end. Hallelujah. And there's a beautiful scripture I love from the Old Testament about God. It's really about Jerusalem, but I think about the Lord. Beautiful for situations, which really is the literal reference would say that Jerusalem is, it really means Jerusalem is beautifully situated. You know, it's just built beautifully. But I think about beautiful for situations as being my Lord and my God.

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2: That and even worse, but there's something about the come unto me of Jesus Christ that just starts to make it all good. The sooner you and I as brothers and sisters in Christ approach our Lord in real time, that's the sooner the intense pain of the moment can begin to ebb as the closeness and presence of Christ once more. It's not like he re-enters our life as much as it is we remember and we return. And returning in rest, you shall be saved. That's a verse from Isaiah. So sometimes it's just, you didn't lose God. You just need to get back to that place where I love because he first loved me. God wrote our names in the Lamb's Book of Life before the foundation of the earth. That should give somebody a little bit of faith and hope today. Like, well, maybe it's not all over, Wayne. Hallelujah. Oh, how many times have I thought that in almost 50 years of radio ministry? We've had so many times of need in the past. And I'm thinking, well, this is it. And yet we keep on keeping on. And I learn that our own natural minds really can think like, wow, this is it. I'm not going to recover from this one. And then God. Hallelujah. And there's so many beautiful scriptures. I have one in my mind right now from the Psalms. This poor man cried unto the Lord, and he answered me and delivered me from all my fears. That's the type of Lord we have. Someone could say, oh, yeah, well, how about if I don't have any fears in the first place? Well, I don't know how healthy that would be, because there is a good fear to have, which is the fear of the Lord, which, well, how can I approach someone that I'm afraid of? It doesn't mean like that. The fear of the Lord has more to do with a true reverencing of God. Well, should I be afraid? You mean if I don't reverence him, it's or else? No, I'm not talking about being afraid of God. The fear of God is different from being afraid of God. How are you going to know the fear of God if you're afraid of God? You might say, but Wayne, I think like you're saying the same thing each time, but it's not. If you're afraid of God, you don't want to be anywhere around God. The fear of the Lord, well, if I could personalize it to you, my fear of the Lord, I'm blessed to be sharing Jesus Christ with you right now. My fear of the Lord is that about misstating something. I don't want to do that. I profoundly do not want to misrepresent God. So I have a fear of the Lord about that. And I want that. And there's a scripture that comes to my mind a lot from Isaiah, near the end of Isaiah, where God says, heaven is my throne and the earth is my footstool. Where then is a place that I may rest? For my hand created all these things. In other words, how could you build a building for me that could possibly contain me? This is how big I am. Heaven is my throne and the earth is my footstool. So how are you going to build a building? God is bigger than the earth. Earth is just his footstool. How are we going to build a building to contain God? So it can't be. And so God says, but to this one I will look, to him who is humble and contrite and trembles at my word. I don't think that's being afraid of God that you run away. I think that's the fear of the Lord that keeps you close. I think the true fear of God is here to keep us close to the Lord, and that we profoundly desire to not misstate or misrepresent anything, because we don't need mistakes and misrepresentations. We desire truth, and we desire others to know truth, to hear truth, to respond to truth. So that's a healthy fear of the Lord. Like, I don't want to mess up, God. I don't want to get it wrong. I need to be close to you. It's a serious thing to say we represent.

0: resent you. That type of fear of the Lord, not the, I'm afraid of God, and, you know, last time I trusted him, well, all hell broke loose, Wayne. You're like, well, yeah, because when you get near to the Lord, the world, the flesh, and the devil want to repel you away and make you think because you got close to God that the enemy kicked up. But that's just leaving you in the realm of defeat. You got to say, Christ is my victory. And that's true. Christ is your victory over sin and death, because Christ defeated sin and death, and he includes us in his victory. And amen and hallelujah, and may God bless you with that. I have a couple little notes I'd like to share with you, and then yet another way to approach sharing the new covenant of Jesus Christ with you, hallelujah, which I'm always seeking the Lord for. But here's a couple of notes that have come in. Thank each and every one that listens to this fellowship. Thank each and every one that when you're listening into any edition of Let's Talk About Jesus, that for anyone that would be praying, because, you know, I can pretty much guarantee you somebody's listening in right now that might not know the Lord. I mean, that's how it starts with a lot of folks. Hallelujah. Amen. We have had, historically speaking, in close to 50 years of Christian programming. I mean, we're in our 50th year right now. We've had times where people have received Christ while they were in their car, and Let's Talk About Jesus was on the air. I can remember two, memorable one with a man on stuck in traffic on the George Washington Bridge, Brother Craig, and then also another sister in Christ who was, I don't know, I just remember the letter of how she had to pull the car over by the side of the road and with tears received Christ as her Savior, and it was a changing day in her life. So you and I never know in any given service of Let's Talk About Jesus, and this is what we want anyway, amen? Don't we wish to be renewed in the Lord Jesus Christ and pray that the Holy Spirit, the truthful Holy Spirit of Jesus Christ and Father God could be touching people? And wouldn't we know it's not going to happen, but wouldn't we love it if every person on this planet was to truly and completely receive Christ and be filled up with all the goodness and glory of God and never look back? I mean, that wouldn't be bad. Hallelujah. I pray it for you and for me today. Amen. Let's just trust in the Lord with all of our heart. That's a big, big embroidery hanging I have in the room right next to where I'm at. I see it every day. Trust in the Lord with all your heart and lean not upon your own understanding. In all your ways acknowledge him, and he will direct your paths. I mean, that is delightful. Trust in the Lord with all of your heart. In all your ways honor him, and he will direct your path. Lean not, that's the thing, lean not upon your own understanding. You know what I think about that? As soon as I'm leaning, it indicates I'm going to fall over, right? But if I'm trusting in the Lord with all my heart, I just imagine that that's more like standing up straight on the rock with Jesus Christ. Hallelujah. Anyway, I pray that for myself, and I pray that for everybody. Really do. And anyway, so let me share a couple of notes with you. This comes from Sister Tara. She said, please tell Wayne that today's service, 8:25:26, really touched me. I cried a lot. It was the Lord encouraging me through Wayne. I've been re-listening to it, but I'm not finished with it. I still want to review all the scriptures Wayne mentioned. Hearing today's service reminded me of Jesus again. He saved me through the new covenant. Thank you, precious Lord. Thank you, Wayne, for bearing the message. So God bless you, my brothers and sisters, that listen in to Let's Talk About Jesus, that pray, that support, so that someone such as this sister could hear a service and be touched by the Lord Jesus Christ. That is precious, and I pray that for everybody. Here's another brief note from a dear brother in the Lord, my brother Ulysses. God bless you, Ulysses. Amen. I remember my brother Ulysses and his nephew at many of our retreats. Amen. And Brother Ulysses has written in, God bless you. And he writes this, Dear Loving Grace Ministries, unfortunately, I have been confined to a rehabilitation hospital in Brooklyn, New York. Extremely limiting my movements at this time. But I always want to see our Let's Talk About Jesus program continue to bless and gather more of the lost sheep. Love, Ulysses. And God bless you, my brother. God bless your nephew. God bless you. May God touch you and bless you and fill you with the joy of salvation and the Holy Spirit right now. I truly appreciate everyone who takes the time to write a note. It's encouraging to me. I mean, some notes are encouraging, some notes are questioning, and some notes might say some stuff that's not so encouraging, but I'm encouraged by it, especially it's so nice to know that people are listening in and being touched by the Lord, because that is what we hope for. Amen. I was blessed to receive God's touch in my life when I received Christ as Savior in 1972. As far as I'm concerned, that is the best single day of my whole human existence. Hallelujah. And I thank the Lord every day. I really do. And someone might say, well, Wayne, you're stuck in a rut. I'd go like, I'm not stuck in a rut. I'm walking on the path of life, thanking God every day for saving me in the first place. And I desire to be highly appreciative of God. I mean, I think some of us can get so lost in our own thoughts, and we're begging God to show up and do this, that, and the other thing. But we're lost in our own thoughts, and we don't, he just blessed you with this, he just blessed you with that, and sometimes we're so focused upon a need that we forget all the ways that God is just blessing us all of the time. And it'll be super duper to get more on that level of just considering, you know, there's a great verse, I think it originates in Zechariah, about who has despised the day of small things. And it's so great, because if you can rejoice in the small things with God, then you're just going to find that you can rejoice in a lot of things. Hallelujah. I certainly do pray these fellowships of Let's Talk About Jesus minister goodness to your life. We're here to be a little uplift in the middle of the day for anyone that would tune in. Amen. And, of course, your prayer partnership and gifts of support are very much needed and appreciated. We were able to, thank you, Lord, we did see our need for our budget met last week. Super grateful for that. Hallelujah. Amen. We need that from time to time. The month of August for us was first of all, just thankful to still be here. But in terms of the finances, our accounts went down. The little bit that was brought in July that covered our expenses and let us get into August. So that helped us get through the month. But we're in this month now and have about half on hand of what we had at the beginning of last month. So it is day by day. Hallelujah. We look to the Lord. And I pray that God blesses everyone listening into Let's Talk About Jesus. And I also pray that, a certain portion of people will just genuinely be praying for the ministry and for lives listening in during a service. Your prayers really make a difference. I'm sure of it. I begin every single service with prayer. I want to, just from the very get-go, for all of us, let's just immediately get to God's throne of grace and be thanking our Lord. And let's not have a whole lot of sideways stuff. Let's just really go for true fellowship in Christ and seek to be an expression of that, and to be more filled ourselves, to be more filled corporately with the love of Christ shed abroad in our hearts, just like Paul the Apostle writes. And may this be a living fellowship that truly ministers Jesus Christ to a church and a religion that absolutely needs the actual life of Christ within in order to make it real and keep it the same. And to have real growth, real growth, real growth, real, true spiritual growth, not just claiming new opinions and attitudes, but being set free from that lesser stuff into spirit and truth and life and light in Jesus Christ, like this type of life. If we walk in the light, like he himself is in the light, we have fellowship with one another, and the blood of Jesus Christ cleanses us from all sin. That sounds like a good place to be with me, walking in the light and being aware of being cleansed and having our eyes fixed upon Jesus. So that sounds good to me at all the time, so I don't mind saying it every day. I'm reminding myself as well as sharing it with everybody. God bless you. And if anybody would help with the gift this week, thank you so very much. I have something new I've written and am sharing this month. This is from the writings of Jeremiah. And it's a four-part series that I put into print. And I think the title of it, I don't have it in front of me right now. I think the title of it is How to Become and Remain Satisfied with My Goodness, Saith the Lord. And that's from Jeremiah. And I have a little four-part series about that. How to become and remain, then quote, satisfied with my goodness, says the Lord. So if you feel like some of that might do you some good, well, being satisfied with God's goodness? No, Wayne, I'm good without that. No, you're not. Well, if you're good without that, you'll be even better with it. Being satisfied with God's goodness. Oh, that can minister to you at every level of your life. I truly believe that. So anyway, so I'm happy to send that out to, that'll be going out to all of our partners and anybody that makes a purchase or gives a gift, that'll be going out with your receipt. So you can look forward to receiving that, and I pray that that really blesses you in the Lord. How to become and remain satisfied with my goodness, saith the Lord. 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God bless you. And our address is Let's Talk About Jesus. Post Office Box 500, Lafayette, New Jersey. And our zip code is 07848. God bless you. I'll share that again before we go off the air. So here's something I'd like to share with you from Scripture. Had a nice little time, a nice little meditation with the Lord about all the promises of God are yes in Christ Jesus. And maybe you're familiar with that Scripture. That's great Scripture. It's in 2 Corinthians chapter 1, verse 20. Paul the Apostle is writing, and he says in this verse, "For as many as are the promises of God, in him they are yes. Therefore also, through him, is our amen to the glory of God through us." So let me just back up to verse 19. "The Son of God, Christ Jesus, who was preached among you by us, by me and Silvanus and Timothy, was not yes and no, but is yes in him. For as many as are the promises of God, in him they are yes. Therefore also through him is our amen to the glory of God through us. Now he who establishes us with you in Christ and anointed us is God, who also sealed us and gave us the Spirit in our hearts as a pledge. Hallelujah. All the promises of God are yes in Christ Jesus. And by the way, God sealed us and gave us the Spirit in our hearts as a pledge. And you know what the word pledge means? It means down payment. Think about that for a moment, friends. We have Christ in us, the hope of glory. We have God's Holy Spirit within us. Through the Spirit of truth being within us, Jesus said in the same chapter, he said that he'll give you another helper, the Spirit of truth. And then later on he says, my Father and I will come and make our abode with you. So that is just, it's beautiful. And that's just the down payment. You and I can't imagine. I mean, I know people like to imagine, well, what is heaven going to be like? And people can imagine, hear things and like that. But honestly, it's kind of like, almost like, you know, the scripture that says, eye has not seen and ear has not heard. I mean, if you think the goodness of God blows your mind right now while you and I are still on planet Earth, and it's here to blow your mind, you know, hopefully to blow the old mind out of the water and have you say, like, I prefer the new mind that's Christ-centered much better than my old mind that just wanders all over the place all day long every day. Sometimes I'm wondering where God is, but I'm the guy that wandered away. You know, hallelujah. He who establishes us with you in Christ. You know, God desires to establish you. You know, the real you, the true you is established in Christ. Why don't I know the real me? Well, think about yourself being established in Christ. Let being Christ-centered become more than a phrase, an actual way of thinking and living. And from the center of your being, Christ. But anyway, I want to just get back to this. All the promises of God are yes in him. So I was thinking about that the other day, and then my mind got on to about how when I was a baby Christian, and when you're a baby Christian, you know, it's all about, it's just one amazing thing after another. You know, God saves us. Then you might hear about the baptism of the Spirit. And that's just another, like, wow, you know, the gifts are real and true. And they are. And I mean that. You're not going to hear me putting down gifts of the Holy Spirit. I mean, there might be some people who practice these things that could mature up quite a bit and be a better representative of these things. But there's a difference between how people treat a gift of the Spirit and the beautiful gift of the Holy Spirit all by himself. So I'm totally into for God's church, yes, please, we will take every help that you would give us, God. Amen. So don't say no to that. Oh, I'm not into them charismatics. You know, like sometimes the way people can mishandle things, just make sure, brothers and sisters, you're not throwing out the baby with the bathwater. The bathwater might be the errant teachings, but the baby would be the essence of your salvation in Christ. So don't toss away salvation in Christ because of a human being's bad behavior. You got to learn to distinctly tell the difference in those things, you know, because that stuff happens. So anyway, so when I was a young believer, and you can even get a little book of promises, and there'll be all these great little verses from Scripture and everything. But in my meditation the other day about all the promises of God are yes in Christ Jesus, I was thinking about it and the fact that, well, Paul's just writing this letter at this point, right? So when Paul's talking to the Corinthians about the promises of God are yes in Christ Jesus, they don't have the New Testament, okay? They don't have that at that time, all right? So what they do have, well, they have the Old Testament. So what are the promises of God in the Old Testament that are yes in Christ Jesus? So that's more or less like what I was looking at. And you might say, well, Wayne, I'm sure there are a lot of great promises in the Old Testament that are for us. And you are correct. I agree with you. So, but check this out, though. I shared a particular scripture on Friday's edition of Let's Talk About Jesus last week. That in Paul's letter to the Ephesians, what I just quoted to you from was in 2 Corinthians, the promises of God are yes in Christ Jesus. They're not yes and no, they're yes in Christ Jesus. But on Friday, I was sharing with you from Ephesians chapter 2, where Paul says to these recent converts to Jesus Christ. In verse 13 of chapter 2, Paul wrote this, "Remember that formerly you, the Gentiles in the flesh, who are called uncircumcised by the so-called circumcision, which is performed in the flesh by human hands," then he returns to remember again in verse 12, "remember that you were at that time separate from Christ, excluded from the commonwealth of Israel," check this out now, "and strangers to the covenants of promise, having no hope and without God in the world. But now, in Christ Jesus, you who formerly were far off have been brought near by the blood of Christ. For he himself is our peace, who made both groups into one." And Paul is talking about Jew and Gentile made one through the blood of Christ. Jesus Christ is here to break down barriers of dividing walls. And I don't know if you ever catch Jesus in the Gospel of John saying that they all might be one flock with one shepherd. That's God's will for our lives, one flock with one shepherd. And that's worth saying because that's what Jesus Christ says, and I believe he tells us truth so that we might attend to it and agree with it and learn how to let it be life to us. So let's just back up to this. So before we're saved, we're strangers to the covenants of promise. So once again, the Lord is ministering to me through Scripture so that I might speak to you about the new covenant of Jesus Christ. So the promises of God are yes in Christ Jesus. So there were covenants of promise. That's kind of like what God is. When God made a covenant with Abraham, he made a promise. And what was the promise? Well, your descendants will be innumerable like the sand of the sea. That was a promise. I shared with you last week from Exodus chapter 19 about God speaking through Moses to the people of Israel, saying, telling them that he delivered them from Egypt on eagle's wings, brought them to himself, just like how Jesus Christ, through the blood of the new covenant, paid for our sins, delivered us from sin and death, and brought us to himself, pretty much on eagle's wings, right? Well, the Bible says we're saved by grace, raised up with him, and seated with Christ in heavenly places. So, yeah, some heavenly eagle's wings there, lifting you up. Saved by grace to see his face and to stay in place with Christ in heaven, even while you sojourn here on earth. Don't say that's impossible, because if that's impossible, so is your salvation. If you say, well, that's the way, that's God's pattern of life, then yes, and now you can start to participate. And instead of walking away from it, saying it's impossible, even though you want it to be true, how about just starting with, I just received Christ, who is the truth, into my life, and I'm going to grow in truth. How about that? So maybe before we're saved, we were strangers to the covenants of promise, seems to indicate to me after one is saved, they're no longer strangers to the covenants of promise. So then God says through Moses in Exodus 19 to the people, now, if you will indeed hear my voice and obey my covenant, now here comes the promise, you shall be to me my own kingdom of priests, my own special treasure, a holy nation, a kingdom of priests. So that's another promise. That's a promise to Moses and the people of Israel. If they will hear his voice and obey the covenant, then they're going to be a kingdom of priests to him. Just like he made that promise to Abraham. Your descendants will be innumerable like the sand of the sea. God made a promise to David. You won't lack a man to sit upon the throne. Right? God made a promise for the priesthood. Thou art a priest forever according to the order of Melchizedek. And the promises of God, all of these old covenant promises of God that I've just mentioned, every single one of them scripturally is provably yes in Christ Jesus. Galatians is about Jesus Christ fulfilling the covenant with Abraham. The book of Hebrews is about Jesus Christ fulfilling the covenant with Moses, being the Lord and being the high priest of David, Psalm 110, those are the two words of the oath in which it's impossible for God to lie, and being the new covenant, All of these things are realized in the scriptures. Peter writes in his letter, and John writes in the Revelation, that God loves us, set us free from our sins through his blood, and he made us to be a kingdom, priests to his God. That's one sentence in Revelation chapter 1. Peter says, like newborn babes, long for the pure milk of the Lord, that you might grow in respect to salvation if you've tasted the kindness of God and coming to him as to a living stone. You also are being living stones built up to be a holy sanctuary to contain a holy priesthood. Then a couple of verses later, you are a royal priesthood. Peter quotes to the church what Moses, through God, said to the nation of Israel. So Jesus Christ, the promises of God are yes in him. You are strangers to the covenants of promise. There's a promise in each covenant. So what's the promise of the new covenant, of our salvation? Jesus Christ is our Lord and priest forever. He born against us right into a kingdom of priests, so that we might have a living confession of Jesus Christ, our high priest. What is a high priest without a priesthood, by the way, friends? I shared with you last week that Aaron was the high priest and his sons were the priesthood. I mean, high priest indicates there's a whole priesthood. So we've got Jesus Christ, our high priest, and the body of Christ doesn't know that we ourselves are his kingdom of priests. Seems to me we'd be better off if we actually knew that. Seems to me we'd be better off if we actually practiced that. Seems to me we'd be actually better off if we understood it and represented it. Because all the promises of God are yes in Christ Jesus. And that's something, if you and I as Christians can't confess that, I don't know who else is going to take that up and say it's true. But I'll tell you it's true. All the promises of God are yes in Christ Jesus. Intentionally so. I actually believe God wants us all to be beholding Christ Jesus to the point where we're filled with Christ Jesus, to the point where it's out with an old sinful life where we dominate every thought, and it's in with a new beautiful spiritual life where we have a new mind, the mind of Christ, and we're not in slavish bondage to our own sinful emotions and everything else, but that we become authentic children of God, getting set freer every day. The light is getting brighter every day. That's called spiritual growth. My body's getting older. I was 25 years old when I first started hosting Let's Talk About Jesus. Right now I'm 74. Body's getting older. Spirit is renewed day by day, and every authentic child of God can easily say amen and thank you, Jesus, to that. It's true. Show up and let it be true today for you, and it'll be true. We used to be strangers to the covenants of promise, not anymore. I see Jesus Christ as the answer. All the promises of God are yes in Christ Jesus. And God just gave me a new insight about that. Like, well, let's think about all the Old Testament promises. How about the big ones? How about a priesthood? How about a kingship? How about an eternal law? How about an eternal priesthood? How about I fulfill the covenants with Moses, Israel, Abraham, David, and the priesthood, all in my son, Jesus Christ? Would that seem right and righteous? And would everybody be saying, wow, that Jesus is amazing, isn't he? Well, we call him awesome, but we ourselves don't know how awesome. Well, check this out, awesomeness. Jesus Christ himself, through the establishment of the new covenant, fulfills all the former covenants, all those promises God made. And without the covenants being fulfilled, you've got a bunch of promises God made in the Old Testament that apparently he didn't keep. Well, we as Christians ought to be saying, yes, he did. We're kind of like the proof of it, because Christians couldn't exist, right, at all, unless God did fulfill all of these covenants. So, and also you might say, well, I don't know if that's true or not. Well, let it be your joyous discovery to find out how true it is. Because all you're going to do is praise God more and be more grateful to God as a result of this. So, that's my latest thought. And I'm constantly before the Lord seeking to be his advocate for his new covenant because, you know, I happen to notice God's shown me all this stuff in studies for years and years and years, and it's upon me now to share and declare these things. Because if you think that the bit you know about Jesus Christ is awesome, and I'm sure that it is, I'm just saying a fuller knowing and telling and understanding can only be more awesome. How about all the promises of God are yes in Christ Jesus? And instead of, you know, as baby Christians, we're like, oh, God promises me this and God promises me that. I had a little promise book, and it was great as a baby Christian. Like, wow, we are so blessed with all these promises. I can't even keep track of them all. There's so many of them, right? But there's something about that when we're baby Christians. It's really about, it's still, even though we're a new creation, it's so easy for us to be me, me, me all of the time. Instead of coming to Christ and letting it be you, you, you all of the time. If we are learning of Christ, we will learn who we are. But if we're just like, this promise is for me, that gift is for me, it's kind of being self-absorbed about spiritual things. It's really not a perfect fit, right? Because we want to, like, make sure that the old self isn't in here trying to call the shots, right, in our brand new spiritual life. So to be able to say yes to Jesus Christ and receive him as Savior and believe that he paid for your sins and that indeed that he will gladly come into your life and make you a new creation. And if you would be not just looking for a touch and a quick fix, but a lifelong upwardly going and growing and glowing, never-ending relationship with God, well, then you're going to get somewhere. Well, you'll get what you get into it. If you think like, well, I'm going to get saved now, and now it's back to life as normal, but with Jesus, that's not really the truth. The truth is, really, and to don't shortchange yourself. If any man's in Christ, Paul says, he's a new creation. Old things passed away. New things have come. Hallelujah. Sometimes you can't see the new things that have come if the old things keep on knocking on your door. So that's why sometimes the best thing to do is just remember what Paul said in Philippians when he said about this one thing I do. He says, forgetting what lies behind me and reaching forward to what lies ahead. So sometimes I can get afflicted with things from the past popping up in my mind. I don't think my saying that would be a shocker to anybody. Like, oh, I've never heard of such a thing. Well, good. Hallelujah. But you know what's good to know? If the past pops up, you could just immediately say, I'm putting the past behind me, and I'm reaching forward to what lies ahead. Amen. You should make that a little song for yourself. As soon as something from the past comes up and you go, oh, no, here we go again, just say, you know what? I'm putting the past behind me because I'm reaching forward because I got something in front of me. His name is Jesus. I got someone living inside of me. His name is Jesus. I've got someone covering the past. His name is Jesus. Hallelujah. By reaching out to what lies ahead, see, that's the grace of God that sets you free from the past at that moment. It's very good. It's very good. Practice that. I'm putting the past behind me by reaching forward to what lies ahead. Amen. I mean, if God's got some great insight to show you about the past regarding Christ, that's fine. But again, if you're just reliving something and the pain and the guilt and the shame or the whatever, or the questions or the doubts or the things or the bad thing that you did, the bad thing done to you, if it's just that, regurgitating that for the millionth time, like taking the scab off and now the wound feels just like it happened 2 seconds ago, you don't need that anymore. And you don't have, why is the devil trying to do that to me? No, it's just, you know what? You just barely received Christ. You just need to practice some good old-fashioned or some good new-fashioned, bringing it all to Jesus. I mean, if he can save you from sin and death, I'm sure that he can help you just walk in that new life. If he can save you from sin and death and give you a new life, I'm sure that he can help you walk in it. I'm sure of that. I really am. I am. So anyway, just again, I am an unabashed advocate for the new covenant of Jesus Christ. It is a fuller and truer and purer knowing of Jesus Christ. And if there's a big hunk of what Jesus Christ has accomplished that Christianity is unaware of, do we just say, oh, okay? Or do we say, let's just keep pressing on? Let's press on to know the Lord. That was good in Hosea in the Old Testament. It's good as Paul in Philippians in the New Testament. That I might know him, I've counted all things to be loss for the surpassing value of knowing Christ Jesus, my Lord. there is a surpassing value. You, I believe, can personally agree that there's a, just at the end of today, you could agree, there is a surpassing value to knowing Christ Jesus as Lord, rather than, as opposed to, or instead of, being in bondage to the same old, same old. That's why I put the past behind me, I reach forward to what lies ahead. And that's exciting every day, because the Bible, for instance, tells me, fix my eyes on Jesus, so Jesus is always ahead of me. I fix my eyes on Jesus, run with endurance the race set before us, fixing our eyes upon Jesus, the author and finisher of our faith. We're talking about that verse because some people were thinking of this cloud of witnesses. They were imagining people in heaven cheering people on, which to me makes, like, for my understanding of heaven, that makes zero sense, zero sense. If I'm supposed to be running with endurance the race, fixing my eyes on Jesus, why does somebody want to invent the thought that, well, there's people in heaven watching you? Like, did not the verse just tell me to fix my eyes, meaning not just my eyes, how about every thought in my being upon Jesus, not some imaginary group in heaven, like, cheering me? It's crazy. You know, eye has not seen and ear has not heard all that the Lord has for us, and we can think our best thought about heaven. All I can tell you is the reality is better. I'm sure of it. I'm sure it'll be, oh, my imagination was so much better than the reality. No, that's, come on now. There's no way that's going to be true. Be satisfied with God right now and know that always, you know, God always saves his best. You know, the first or last, the last or first in heaven. The last or first, the first or last. Well, God saves the best for last. And the best for last for you and me, I think we would agree, would be being absolutely set free from any remembrance of or presence of sin and death and being fully in the light and life of Christ. Hallelujah. So that's what heaven will be like for you and I, and whatever we physically or spiritually look like, I'm really not worried about. You know, I'm not concerned about that. I'm more concerned with Jesus in my life right now here on planet Earth. Amen. And because that's where he can touch you right now and today. And God bless you. And thank you so much for being a part of Let's Talk About Jesus today, my friends. On our Tuesday, September 8th, 2026 service. God bless you. Hallelujah, friends. I ask for your prayers in this week for Let's Talk About Jesus, for support to come in, and if you would pray for God's anointing on these services, that lives will be truly touched by Christ, and I hope that yours is today. I appreciate that prayer very, very much, and any and every gift of support or becoming a monthly partner. Monthly partners start receiving monthly meditations. I have a very special August monthly meditation, where it's actually two CDs, just to let all my partners know. When the August monthly meditation arrives, I know it's September right now, a little late. Well, there's a reason why. I've got two CDs for you. I have our regular August edition of monthly meditations, and I've included a message about the I Ams of Jesus and the Gospel of John in that. But I've also got a whole second CD. It's a beautiful worship music CD. It's called All Honor and Glory to our Abba Father and our Lord Jesus Christ in our 50th year of Let's Talk About Jesus. And beautiful live recording, some real wonderful, beautiful live recording of Debbie's song, Honor and Glory, a song of, that we sang together, Let's Worship, a song of Lisa, He Leadeth Me, a song of mine, Unto Thee I Call, then another song of Debbie's, Lift Up, beautiful live recordings of these. 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You could also read my word of encouragement. Today, I'm starting to share from Ezekiel in our word of the day. So God bless you. That's at lovinggrace.org. Thank you so much. God bless you. And I'll see you tomorrow.
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0: News this hour from Town Hall. I'm Keith Peters in Washington. Secretary of State Marco Rubio began a three-nation tour of Latin America Tuesday with a visit to Colombia. Rubio says the U.S. wants to cooperate to crack down on criminal trafficking, but also uplift the economy.
1: Security is the basic and most important requirement of government, but prosperity follows closely behind it. And that is the opportunity for a country and an economy that provides the opportunity for upward mobility and prosperity for all of its people. And we believe we have a lot we can do together in the field of energy, in the field of trade, in the field of commerce that allows both countries to benefit.
0: Rubio hailed enhanced and expanded cooperation between the two nations. Republican John Sununu will face Democrat Chris Pappas in November in the race to replace retiring U.S. Senator Jeanne Shaheen in New Hampshire. Sununu was ousted from the Senate by Shaheen in 2008. He was one of two former senators seeking to return to Washington. Pappas left his seat in the 1st Congressional District after four terms to run for Senate. An ex-Colorado crime analyst with the State Bureau of Investigation gets a decade in prison for manipulating DNA data.
2: Prosecutors say she manipulated and omitted data to speed up her work. Yvonne Missy Woods pleaded guilty to perjury, attempting to influence a public servant, forgery, and committing a cybercrime. She was facing between 8 and 16 years in prison during her sentencing hearing in state court. Problems with her work were found in cases involving homicide, sexual assault, robbery, and other crimes. Prosecutors were forced to review hundreds of cases, and at least one murder conviction was overturned. I'm Lisa Dwyer.
0: On Wall Street, the Dow down by 628 points. More at townhall.com.
3: Tom?
4: If they don't have Bible, how they can find the truth? Because the Bible like a map to bring them to find the truth. So if they don't have a map, they couldn't find any truth. So it is very special opportunity that the Lord answer our prayer. Our country opened the door for the gospel, and many people, they are really hungry for the word of God. And
5: 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Every Bible you give right now being matched. But Michael Woolworth, what are we talking about?
6: Well, it's hard to appreciate what that man is talking about without understanding his past. He is in Vietnam near Ho Chi Minh City, lost a lot of family members to the Vietnam War before that all ended with the fall of Saigon. But Kevin, he was a Zen Buddhist. He did everything he could to stop the spread of the gospel. He assaulted Christians. He disrupted their gatherings. But there was somebody in his village said, come learn about Jesus. He went. He became a believer. We gave him a Bible. He used that to study, to grow in grace, and lead about 30 family members to Christ. And see, that's what's happening all over the world, Kevin. People are not merely, marking something off their bucket list. They're taking those Bibles. They're using them to make much of our gracious God and then pointing others to the hope of the gospel. People like Deborah of Rutgersville, New Jersey, catching this opportunity we have right now. She said, I'm in. Maria of Morris Plains, New Jersey said, Michael, Kevin, count me in. 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Kevin, we've seen about 2,000. We want to do this for just north of 10,000. It happens with every call and with every click today.
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6: Good evening and welcome to another edition of What's Right, What's Left, the voice, the legendary voice of the Christian resistance on this September 8th, 2026. And tonight, my illustrious producer is none other than Style.
7: Hey, Pastor, how are you?
6: I'm doing pretty good tonight, and I have a very, very good guest tonight, a very special guest tonight, and I'm going to get to her in just a minute, but before we do that, we want to go a little bit in prayer, and I would ask that you folks out there, wherever you be, that you join me tonight as we petition our good Lord for this radio program, because this is kind of a special program. It's about the most important issue of our day, the most important. And so let's pray. Heavenly Father, Lord God, we just want to hold this radio program up to you tonight. Ask, Lord, for your intervention. Lord God, that hear this message tonight, reach the hearts and the minds of the people, and it bears much, much fruit to your glory and to life, Lord. These things we ask in Jesus' precious, precious name. Amen. And tonight, my special guest is a lady named Autumn Stephenson. And are you there, Autumn?
8: I'm here. Thank you so much for inviting me to spend some time with you and your audience tonight.
6: All righty. Well, you know, no one should be surprised that women facing crisis pregnancies who choose abortion feel, though they do not have the emotional or financial support to choose life. But did you know that 60% of post-abortive women would have chosen life had they felt that they had sufficient emotional and financial support? Joining me today to talk about this is who you just heard, Autumn Christensen. And well, we've got two names, Autumn, because did I get the right name first, Stephenson?
8: It's Autumn Christensen, actually.
6: Christensen, yeah. All right, because he misspelled it here. But anyhow.
8: Oh, dear.
6: I didn't mean to rename you here tonight, but anyhow, Autumn Christensen.
8: No worries.
6: And she's the executive director of Her Plan, America's Pro-Life Safety Net, a graduate of Covenant College, who worked on Capitol Hill for 15 years, including over a decade with the Congressional Pro-Life Caucus. So back in 2020, Autumn helped launch Her Plan, offering 800 vetted life-affirming providers across seven categories of care for abortion and vulnerable women. And I'm going to get into our message here first thing tonight, the Bible study, very quickly. Now, this is a Bible study that probably I have done this Bible study more than any other Bible study except for the Resurrection Sunday studies or the birth of Christ, and there's a good reason for it, because of the importance of this message. And here, America, God has blessed America so abundantly, with the freest nation in the world, the most prosperous nation the world has ever seen. Even today, when the media keeps trying to tell us the economy's bad, the economy's booming, the most generous nation, always there to help when there's earthquakes or hurricanes or what other. America's always there to aid other countries here. But America has a cancer. And that cancer is, well, it's her national sin. And folks, let me tell you, the very worst sin that could ever be committed is what is called the unforgivable sin, and that's denying the Lord Jesus Christ. Next to that, the worst sin that can be committed, and we see that throughout the Word of God, is the sacrificing of the children. And that's exactly what's happening in America today. You have child sacrifice in a huge

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2: And with every living creature that is with you, of the fowl of the cattle, of every beast of the earth, with you, from all that go out of the ark, to every beast of the earth. And I will establish my covenant with you, neither shall a flood be cut off any more by the waters of the flood, neither shall there be any more flood to destroy the earth. And God said, this is a token of the covenant that I will make between me and you and every living creature with you for perpetual generations. Now, so this is a covenant that spans all dispensational periods. This is an everlasting covenant that God has made with man. And so that was the very first of those. Who did God make this covenant with? The second was what we read here in the beginning. The intent. And the intent we read in verses 1 through 4, and then let me pick it up in verse 3. Every moving thing that liveth shall be meat for you, even as the green herb have I given you, but flesh with the life thereof, which is the blood thereof, thou shalt not eat. So, here now, the intent. That was the intent. Verses 1 through 4, man was to govern for God. Man was to govern for God. And then we get to the most important point, and that's the most important point. This is the entire purpose of divine human government, folks, the entire purpose, right here. And surely your blood of your lives will I require at the hand of every beast, will I require it at the hand of man, and at the hand of every man's brother will I require the life of man. Whoso sheddeth man's blood, by man shall his blood be shed. For in the image of God made he man. Now, here again, that the entire purpose is given right there to preserve the image of God, that being man. Remember, first command he gives to be fruitful, multiply, fill the earth. He gave it again in Genesis 9:1. And here now, he's given it for the third time. And you be fruitful and multiply and bring forth abundantly in the earth and multiply therein. Now, the fourth point you find actually in Psalms 119, but that was the means by which man was to govern for God, the means that man uses. And that's laws, God's statutes, God's ordinance, God's commands, God's judgments, God's precepts, etc. These were what man was to use, that God provided for him to govern. And then the fifth point was very simple. All those peoples and nations that would be in compliance of the very first four would be at peace and not at war with God. And so, here today, not too many nations, I don't think, on this earth are at peace with God today, folks, but anyhow, the seriousness of this sin, of child killing, is a very, very serious sin. It's, again, this nation is standing in the shadow of a holy and a just God. And with that, you're not going to believe what just happened to me here, Autumn. I told you before, we were having some problems with the internet. All of those, my questions that I was going to, my whole program just died on me, just disappeared. So,
3: oh, no.
2: Yeah, but I have kind of a backup here, I think. But these were the older questions. I didn't have time to get the newer ones. So maybe these will work out here.
3: I'm sure they will.
2: All righty. So, Autumn, I was encouraged to learn that the whopping 60% of women who have had abortions would have chosen life for their babies if they

0: had received the emotional financial support they needed at that time. Where does that statistic come from?
1: Yeah, you know, it's really, really interesting. I think sometimes it feels like a head scratcher to go back and look at this research and see that it shows 60% of women who have had abortions say, hey, that wasn't actually what I had hoped for. If I had had more financial or emotional support, I would have made a different decision. But the reality really is that looking back on their experience, this research was published by Dr. David Reardon. He is a highly respected researcher. He's an associate scholar at the Charlotte Lozier Institute, and he is has published this research in a peer-reviewed journal, so top-level journal, and that peer-reviewed journal means that it was reviewed by people who do not agree with what you and I believe about the importance of the dignity and respect for that unborn human life and the dignity of that mother as well. But according to the research, that 60% would have chosen life if they had had the emotional and financial support that they needed at the time. And in fact, that would mean, you know, today there are 1.1 million abortions every year. That number has gone up in recent years due to mail order chemical abortions, which I hope we can talk about a little bit more in a few minutes. But if we could help those 60% of moms, that's over 600,000 lives that could be saved. And so that's really a rallying cry for her plan. And we are really also interested in supporting and affirming the moms who make the courageous decision, despite all that cultural pressure, all the pressure that says, you know, hey, you're not, you don't have the resources, you don't have the finances, you don't have the education, you shouldn't have that baby. When they choose life, they are really standing up to cultural pressure to abort. And so her plan is all about them stepping in and meeting those needs and helping communities to meet needs in their own community so that moms have the support that they need and deserve.
0: Well, you know, I remember Dr. Wilkie years and years ago, back in the very early 70s, when he said to me, by that time, you know, back then I was actually a young man, believe it or not. But anyhow, he said, son, in fact, he used to refer to me. He said, I won't see it in my lifetime, he said, but you'll probably see it in yours where we'll overturn Roe v. Wade. And I thought, we got to get this done now. I mean, we can't be waiting. You know, are you still alive? You're not sick or anything, are you? But now I understood. He saw what was coming. He saw the battle that we had in front of us, and it's been a battle. It's been a real battle, all of these years. You know, fighting for life. I never would have thought it would have taken us this long. But here now, so we overturned Roe v. Wade, and because of now the chemical, they keep coming up with new ways of killing people. You know, I'm going to just jump a little bit off your schedule here and ask you about this because here with what's been happening on the news with this woman that killed her three children, you know, this is obviously I don't have a bit of doubt that that woman had demonic oppression. She was being demonically oppressed. And here, but what has come out of this is a cult. The death culture is so heavy. The death culture out there is so heavy. Now you've got these women out there with their little dolls, and they want the right to kill their babies. And we've saw what has happened here, Autumn, in Massachusetts, and in, well, what's worse, California. California is the worst of all. You can kill your baby 28 days after it's born. That's evil to the point. But now they want to pass it in Virginia, too. And I watched in New York. I mean, we really went after things when the House of Representatives cheered. They cheered that they can kill their babies. They had a party. You just saw there in Virginia and Massachusetts where the governor signed that, and they cheered that they have a right now to murder their children. And now with this latest thing already We've had another woman who went ahead and killed her little boy. It's a satanic, and it's child sacrifice. It's nothing less than child sacrifice. Where do you think that mindset is coming from, other than right from the depths of hell?
1: Well, it is such a tragedy. Every loss of a child born or unborn, every desperate situation like those that you mentioned is just a tragedy. And it's very interesting. You know, Massachusetts just recently enacted a law allowing abortion right up until birth. And as you mentioned, New York and California are known for having enacted what they call shield laws. And what they mean is that they will shield the traffickers. They will shield the individuals who are mailing abortion pills into pro-life states. That was their response to the Dobbs decision and the overturning of Roe, was to mail these drugs in. And, you know, it's really important to remember what happens when those drugs are mailed out to women. It means that women don't have the basic safety screenings that they deserve for their own health. It means that they can more easily be pressured and coerced into having an abortion. And it even means, unfortunately, that her home becomes the site of her abortion, and she may be confronted with having to decide how to dispose of the remains of her unborn child. So the impact, the trauma that creates, and the opportunity for people who are not even pregnant, maybe not even women, to obtain the drugs and then to sneak them into their girlfriends or their daughters' drink, and actually force women to have abortions, even women who desperately want anything different, is just really, really traumatizing. So, you know, New York, California, they are a haven for mail-order abortion and breaking pro-life state laws. Louisiana has filed a lawsuit against the FDA to try to bring an end to mail-order abortion. So we really give all of our prayers up for Liz Murrell, the Attorney General there, as she continues to battle to crack down on mail-order abortion and all of the damage that it's doing to the unborn and to their mothers as well.
0: That's amazing. Let me ask you this, because to me it's very obvious. You know, judgment begins in the house of the Lord, and in that house, in that pulpit. And had the pastors in this country, had the pastors been bold and brave, and did what they should have done. You know, I remember back in the early days, there was 100 of us went to Washington, D.C. 100 pastors, and there should have been 100,000 going and marching here. But they're not preaching about, this is a horrible sin. You see, what I just read you out of Genesis 9, What God is saying is this, that if you kill your child, you deserve, one, to die, and two, if you're unrepentant, then you deserve to burn in hell. The pastors are not preaching that message. And let me tell you what happened. One day, I had a conversation with a pastor, and he said, you know, I agree with what you say. That's America's national sin. It's wrong. There's no doubt about it. But Pastor, I could not preach that message in my congregation. If I did, I would offend so many women that have had abortions. And my answer to him was, do you think maybe if you've been preaching against that horrible, horrible sin, you might not have so many women in there that have killed their babies? And this man actually looked at me and he said, I've never thought of that. You know, I can't believe it. But this is a horrible sin, and people need to, the preachers need to be letting the people know that. And right now we see that there was a big battle with that woman that killed her three children, the two groups of people out there that were adamantly opposed to each other. And about, it looked to me like about 90% of them were women on both sides, those that were pro-life and those that were not. And here, you know, that's, again, like I say, well, what do you think? Do you think the pastors have fallen down on the job?
1: Well, you know, it's an interesting scenario that you described for the pastor who said, you know, he's concerned about the impact on the women in his congregation who have had abortions in their past. One of the things that we are so excited to be doing at Her Plan is to help individuals and communities and churches find their place to support women in who might be considering an abortion, and also women who have had abortions. And at herplan.org, we have a Pathways program that provides a number of models to help individuals and churches find the way that they want to really do more to affect the life issue and to support moms who choose life, and that also includes being there for moms who have had abortions and are seeking forgiveness and healing and reconciliation. And so one of the things I would say to a pastor like the one that you described is to go to our Pathways program at herplan.org and seek out an opportunity to start a abortion healing program within their church to start to restore the wounds of this impact of abortion on our culture. You know, 50 years of abortion has really led to a systemic pressure to abort across all of our major social institutions, whether it's academia or Hollywood or the media, the so-called mainstream media, the pressures that women feel because of the arguments that we to legalize abortion that make it sound as if she's pregnant, her only option is an abortion. And we know that there are many, many courageous women who make a decision despite very difficult situations, despite abandonment from their partner, from the father of their baby even. They make that decision to protect their baby from abortion and to go on and often be a single mother. And so I think that that really gives us a mandate and an opportunity to support those moms. In many ways, they are like modern widows and their babies, modern orphans, that we are called upon to serve and to support. And when we do that, it opens up a healthy conversation that helps women avoid making that terrible decision.
0: Yeah, we've always been right there when they want to keep their baby and they're being pressured. We run right to their aid. Hold tight. We'll be back right after this.
2: The doctor did our dirty work, so now we pay the bill. We thought he solved our problem, but our life's a living hell. I toss and turn in bed at night, 'cause God, it's hard to sleep. In my heart and in my mind I hear

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Oh God, I'd give my life if I could just turn time back somehow. I'd let him live and watch him grow. Oh, I'd buy him everything. But now he won't need a ball or bat. He'll never play one

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And I know she feels the same way too. Sometimes I hear her cry. How can we ever be the same or live with what was done? Instead of these two broken hearts, God, we might have had a son.

0: No, you didn't have to die. You didn't have to die. If the pastors had got the message out the way they should have, and people, well, if they were obedient to God. But you know what? That reminds me here, Autumn, of a story. We've had many cases in this ministry over the years where women were, these young women who were about to commit suicide. One that have had abortions, but those that were on their way. One night, I'll never forget, it was a program we were doing, and a woman called in. She was, you could hear, it was raining out real heavy, and you could hear the rain and hitting, and she was about to go and drive off a pier in Lake Erie. She was going to drive out because she was pregnant, and she had no place to go. She had no help, and so we prayed. We prayed, and she said the sinner's prayer, and she received Christ as her Savior. And she ended up having twins. And we got her all that help that that she needed here. We got her to the crisis pregnancy center. Another woman on television. I was doing a radio program there in Van Wert, Ohio, a Christian network, and a woman called in, and she was on her way, too, to the abortion mill. And she had been listening to the program, and she was telling me the reason she had to go, and we had we discussed it, we prayed, and she ended up a year later. She too had twins, believe it or not. And then there was a third one, and then we have a song about that called "The Preacher," and it's a true story about I was out in front of the abortion mill. And it was still there on Blood Alley in Cleveland, Blood Alley, called Blood Alley. On all four corners, you had a bloody abortion mill. And we ran them. Well, actually, there were five altogether. I ran four of them out. But there's still Ohio's biggest abortion mill. The one preterm has stayed there. But that was a true story. And that woman came early in the morning. It was still dark out. And I confronted her, and she got on her knees in 6 inches of snow and said the sinner's prayer. And they told her her baby was going to be born without a brain. Not a thing wrong with that baby. And today the baby's probably 50 years old. And, it's amazing. The fact that last I heard he was a preacher years ago. But let me tell you about one other real quickly, and I'll let you comment on all this, because this has to do with what all you do here. I came home at exactly 10 o'clock. I know I stepped in the back door, and the phone rang. I picked it up, and it was a woman on the line. And she says, "You probably don't remember me," she says, "but I'll never, ever forget you." She says, "It was exactly 10 years ago today, at this time here, exactly, and you told me that if I had that abortion, and that was at preterm, if I killed that baby, that I would not have a good night's sleep." And I told her back then, I said, you'll have nightmares, you know, that, but you'll hear your baby crying. And I talked to her, and she said, "I laughed and mocked at you." Well, you were right. She said, "You were right." She said, "I haven't had a good night's sleep." And she said, "Unless you can give me a reason, today will be the last day. I can't take it anymore." I says, "Yeah, I can give you a reason not to kill yourself." I said, "Come to church tomorrow morning." That was Saturday. I said, "Come to church tomorrow morning, and I'll give you a real good reason not to kill yourself." Well, she did. And sure enough, she had slash marks on her arms where she had tried to slit her wrists, but she never, finished it. But anyhow, we had two women in that church at that time that had abortions and repented of their, and they, in fact, some of the most active warriors we have in our movement are women that have had abortion. And so they said it and convinced her, and we led her to the Lord. And, well, she's out there fighting for life now. And so go ahead and tell the folks, because you provide a lot of that same kind of help, don't you?
1: Yes, we have built what we call the pro-life safety net. So unlike sort of the social safety net you might hear people talk about, that's very much about government programs and financial assistance in that way, this is really about building a locally based community that is ready to support moms so that they have the support they need to choose life in difficult situations. You know, I was thinking as you were talking about the scripture that says that the devil prowls around like a roaring lion looking for someone to devour. And often he really thrives on isolation and darkness. And so the moms that you described sound like moms who were really in desperate situations. They felt very alone, likely, felt that this was the only option, that they simply couldn't carry their baby to term, and couldn't parent successfully. Those are the kinds of fears that bounce around in our heads, and the best thing to respond to those is a local community that's ready to welcome her with open arms. And often the concerns that she is thinking about are related to finances. They're related to her own mental health. They're related to kids she may already have. The majority of women today who have abortions actually already have children at home, and they're very concerned about whether they can afford child care, whether they can afford to feed those children, to keep a roof over their heads. And so the pro-life safety net centers on the amazing work of pregnancy centers, and then also things like recovery and mental health programs that will be life-affirming, so that if she is worried about her baby because she has been using drugs, that she would be able to get into a recovery program that would affirm her decision for life and help her to maintain and gain sobriety and to overcome that addiction. Faith-based organizations that will help her to find work and to find child care. Those types of things are sometimes just a little bit outside of what you might think of as a pro-life ministry, but truly the needs of moms there, majority of women who have abortions are also living near the poverty line. They are really all of those Christian ministries and faith-based ministries in your community. It's time for them to come together and to support. And it's time for anyone listening to think about what is the opportunity that you have to serve moms in your community. And that's why at herplan.org, we have what we call our Pathways Program to help you find the path for how you can serve. And the first thing I want to say is this is not just a job for the women in the church or the women in the community. This is a job for men, too. There are a lot of things that men can do to step up and fill the gap of other men who haven't stepped up to support a woman who finds herself unexpectedly pregnant. One of the things that we can help to start through our Pathways program is oil changes. So inviting women to come to a local church and to, on this particular day, get free oil changes. And that ensures that their car can keep running. And if their car is still running, they can get to work and then they can pay the rent. And so all of those things that might be a little bit outside of what you think of when you think about pregnancy, maintaining her home, getting involved in supporting her in addressing legal issues that she might be facing. If you have a legal background, you know people in your community who do. Those are all ways that you can get involved in your unique calling, who God made you to be, what your skill set is, to offer that up to support pregnant moms in your own community. So that's what our Pathways program is all about. We really lean into helping individuals find their individual calling to serve moms in their own communities.
0: And so you also provide things like, diapers and clothes for babies and cribs and things like that. I know. That's what we do up here, and I know that there are not many, but there are homeless shelters for women, and they have several homes in our area for pregnant women that they can stay there until they've had their babies, and then for a period after that they can. So, but you know, in the beginning, back in the early days, we didn't have any crisis pregnancy centers. When I first got moving there, we had very few. We had a start in that. What you're doing today we were just getting started in trying to provide those things.
1: There is such a tremendous, tremendous history of pregnancy support organizations that are strategically placed to meet moms where they are and to provide them with support. And you're absolutely right about diapers and baby supplies. Pregnancy centers are a fantastic place to volunteer, offer to bring over, pick up some extra diapers when you're at Walmart, bring them over to the pregnancy center. And if there's not a pregnancy center in your area, which you can find pregnancy centers in your area through our website at herplan.org. But if there's not one that's close by for moms in your community, you could also consider having a baby closet in your church where you make known to the community that you want to bless moms in need with the supplies that they might need for their baby.
0: One of the things that we're doing here in our area, and we're about to do another one, is drop boxes where at the fire stations we're putting in, and they're not cheap. They're very expensive, these drop boxes, and within 15 minutes after a baby is dropped off, that's for these women that have their baby, instead of throwing them in a dumpster or something like some of them will do, they can take that baby and they can put it in that drop box, and it's especially made drop box, like a survival type of box, and within 15 minutes that baby will be on her way to a hospital, and it'll be put up for adoption. And so that is something that we're working on more and more here. It just seems like you won't get any help from the so-called mainstream media in announcing and letting these women know. It seems like one of the biggest problems that we have is trying to get the word out to let them know that there is this help out here.
1: Yeah, such a good point. The firehouses and hospitals that have the boxes that have these, they're temperature controlled, they're safe for baby. Mom can leave the baby there in a safe place and then anonymously, and then the baby can be taken to the hospital and receive the care that they need. It's a great response to the abandonment of children and of newborns by moms who don't really know what to do. And that is a great resource and something that I wish more people knew about. And then, of course, also supporting the moms whose children end up in foster care after they choose to support. A way that we can support those children is to wrap our arms around foster families and to help for the church to be the place where foster care systems know that for children whose mothers were not able to parent, that those children would be placed in safe and loving homes. It's a great opportunity for churches to be involved and for individuals within churches to be involved in answering some of the more tragic moments in our culture.
0: Have you been able to get any of the big corporations, like you mentioned oil changes, like Valvoline, mm-hmm. To donate to the cause of the unwed mothers?
1: Well, one of the things that we've been really pleased about is at the local level within communities, for Christian Brothers Automotive, some of their locations have partnered with us. There's a Aikens Ford in Georgia has partnered with one of the churches that we worked with there. So working with those mechanics at the local level has proven very successful, and it's really exciting to see, guys get out and be able to go out and spend a day changing oil for moms with young children and who are struggling, and to be able to give back to their own community. So not on the national level at this point, but certainly at the local level, it is a real blessing to invite, especially I love how we can invite men into serving women who've made that courageous decision for life.
0: Well, you're right about one thing. A lot of men don't think about a lot of that. They might think about, well, babies need diapers, but they don't think about things like bassinets or cribs or blankets or whatever. But they can help. I know we've provided a lot over the years. We have up here Birthright and that, and we have brought in all kinds of baby things into and donated them. People drop them off to church to for these women. And there's a big need for them out there. You're absolutely right. And so, what do we need to do for the future? Where are we going with this? Because, you know, there's this biggest division. How are we going to stop the mail order death pill?
1: I certainly recognize that the Attorney General out of Louisiana, Attorney General Liz Murrell's case, she actually has a hearing in that case tomorrow, the 9th of September, where she is suing the FDA to try to stop the approval. You know, it was the last administration, the Biden administration, that approved mail order abortion. This administration needs to put an end to the mail order component. She's arguing for the health and safety of the women of Louisiana in her case. And so that is something that I think is worth watching really closely. And I think the other part is just, you know, on one hand, we need to be active in fighting for the pro-life laws and protections and fighting against, you know, Virginia, Idaho, Nevada. They all have ballot initiatives this fall that are designed to enshrine a right to abortion through all 9 months. So fighting those on the political side of things is certainly an important part. But another important piece of this, too, is to be visible in our community, showing moms that the community is there for them and ready to support them. Two-thirds of women who have had abortions said that they shared their situation in church, that people would be more likely to gossip than to help them. So we do have also an opportunity to be like the Good Samaritan, to walk alongside, reach moms at these critical moments, and then walk with them in addressing those needs that are causing them to get into a place where they believe that abortion is their only answer, and to walk with them through that. So that's another key part of this. But certainly the mail order abortion, at a minimum, we've got to stop the fact that the FDA has said that mail order abortion is allowable. That would be an incredible next step.
0: Well, yeah, we need to really push and push hard for that, and again, the DOJ needs to take that up and run with that. Did you say Louisiana? If they win that case there, that'll set a precedent. But what I'm going to tell you, there is no greater cause here in America than to stop the killing of the children, than to stop the killing of the, this is child sacrifice, again. God brought the very harshest punishment on a people for doing that. He reduced them to cannibalism, for killing their children, for sacrificing their children, and where they had to eat each other. I mean, it's a horrible, horrible thing. The churches need to be, you know, more involved. Really involved in helping. I don't understand why it seems like more of these women didn't come to us for help. The help was there. The help was there, but they just didn't come to us for help. The ones that did come to us for help, they all got help. Okay, but you know, that's, I think, one of the biggest problems is
1: the awareness. You're hitting on a good point that the awareness of the solutions and the support that's out there and the willingness to help moms is not there, because certainly the media and politicians advocating for abortion argue and insist that the pro-life movement is not ready to support moms, and nothing could be further from the truth. And a lot of times we're working hard behind the scenes, supporting moms day in and day out. And it's opportunities like this one on your show today to be able to share, and we can spread the word. person to person, that the support is there. We have over 8,000 resources on our directory at herplan.org, which is a great place to look for, whether it's a pregnancy center or it's a Christian counseling center or it's a single mom support group or a child care program. There are so many resources out there, and we will always need more. We will always be seeking to grow that pro-life safety net, but getting the word out and sharing how much we want to and do celebrate moms who, against all the odds, recognize that they have the strength and they have the drive within them, that they're made in the image of God and that they're able to step up and be there for their baby, even when it seems like an impossible decision, is such a great opportunity for us.
0: Well, Autumn, I want to extend to you an open invitation. Anytime that you need to get an announcement, there's something that you want to get out to the public, you just please let them contact me, and we'll give you the airtime to do that. Can you tell the folks how they can get involved and help you give them? Is there an address? Do you have a phone number that they can call and say, you know what, I'd like to volunteer?
1: Sure, absolutely. We would be delighted. First of all, thank you for the invitation. I really appreciate the opportunity to spend time with you and your audience this evening, Pastor. And if anyone listening is interested in helping to be a part of the Pro-Life Safety Net, go to herplan.org. You can click on a quiz that will help you find your place, the opportunities that might be a good fit for you to get involved in your own community. So check that out on the website. And then we would just also invite anyone who's thinking about these issues to access our prayer guide, which is right there on that same site on herplan.org in the Pathways program. They can see Pathway to Pray, and we have a 30-day prayer guide. It's a wonderful opportunity to pray for women in your community and pray that God would reveal to you the special calling he has for you to be a part of the Pro-Life Safety Net.
0: Well, again, I want to thank you. What you're doing, there's no more important ministry than what you're doing out there right now. Again, the Lord Jesus came to give us life and give it more abundantly. And we're in a nation where we're facing, you know, the death culture today. You had these people just over the weekend. They had in Chicago the Deathocrats, and I've officially named them officially Deathocrats now, where they came right out and said there that this is going to be a violent revolt, a revolution here, and there's going to be gunfire in the streets. And so we're really at a time where life, the pro-lifer is becoming, the righteous are more righteous, and the unrighteous are becoming more righteous, but now is the time to run to this battle, and again, there's no more important cause than to stop the killing of the children. And so, again, I want to thank you for what you're doing. And again, I want to extend that. When you need airtime, you need to get a message out, you let me know again. And so thank you, and God bless.
1: It's my pleasure. Thank you.
0: And thanks for being here with me tonight. And hopefully we'll have you back soon again. Maybe you can give us some updates on what's happening.
1: All right. Sounds good.
0: Have a great night. We're up against a hard break. So God bless again, and have a great night. And one more time, thank you so much for being here with us tonight. All right, folks, we're coming up to a break. We have a whole lot of stuff we're going to do. I'm going to open the phone lines right out of the chute here in the next hour and take your calls. We have a whole lot of articles to cover tonight, too. So things that are happening out there today. What I just mentioned, you know, the Democrats, they've come right out now and said there's going to be a violent takeover. There's going to be a violent revolution, and there's going to be shooting in the streets. Now, I'm going to tell you this, those Rhino Republicans, you guys ought to be afraid, because you never have the courage to stand up. And you prissy preachers, you better run and hide, because you're not ready to stand your ground. We'll be back right after this with more. Don't go away.

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The second hour is coming up next here on WMCA.

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1: At 216-901-0933. 216-901-0933. You know, here, the Smithsonian Museum of Natural History have been replacing actual history with revisionist history. Propaganda, folks. Real propaganda. The founding fathers are now being portrayed. And this has been going on for a while. This isn't something that's new. Well, I remember really coming against some propaganda there a few years back when Obama was in office. It was bad. So not as, you know, the founding fathers portrayed, not as founders, but as slave owners. Here again, you have sodomy, transgenderism, as women. Sodomy and transgenderism is now here portrayed to be or issued as a women and children's articles or issues, women and children's issues. And then, again, anti-America. I mean, it's now, again, right at our nation's capital, is promoting anti-Americanism. So the commies are saying that their takeover is going to be violent. Now, as far as, again, I was saying to those, because this, it always happens, the Rhino Republicans never have the courage to stand and fight. They always have the courage and to betray, to betray, and I just hate those. I hate betrayal. I hate to see that what's happening. You've seen what's happening to President Trump so many times, but you know we all should hate betrayal within the Deathocratic Communist movement. Though betrayal within that system, if you can betray someone of standing, as someone of power and authority, if you could betray them and take them down, then that adds to your standing within the because, again, the Democrats or Deathocrats are exactly the opposite of what God's Word, the Bible, teaches. Whatever, you know, the Bible teaches, they're going to be in the opposition. And treason and betrayal, are sins. But for Democrats, that's why they like it. That's why they embrace it. And so, anyhow, we see Trump is kind of floating the plan out there today for, I'm not sure how this is going to work, but for stay-at-home parents, Now, here, it's kind of an opposition to the jobs report that came out today. The market for those out there today without a college degree, we're talking blue-collar workers. We're talking about those that are welders, plumbers, carpenters, electricians, masons, mechanics, and so on. They're booming. They're booming. They can't get enough of those. But how can you, how could you be stay-at-home people and do that? I can't see how you can possibly, in any of those professions, whether it's a carpenter, a plumber, or a welder, can't possibly. Now, there are a lot of jobs out there that you can't do to stay at home. And, you know, and maybe that's what he's talking about, people that, but how could you do that even with service? I know another one of the things that's booming right now is the service industry out there. You know, people that come and clean your houses and, do things, service equipment, so on and so forth like that. I think probably there's not a lot that you could have be stay at home. Well, if you folks can think of some good ones out there, let me know. 216-901-0933. Phone lines are open. 216-901-0933. Here, we were talking about, well, you see what's happening out in Seattle? Seattle is going down the tubes quick, boy. Right now, 18,000 homeless. 18,000 homeless people in Seattle. Overdose, the deaths from drug overdose are skyrocketing. It's unbelievable. And now they want to come up with new words for crimes, for criminals. Instead of having a shooter, a school shooter, they want to give them a different names. They want to rename criminal activities to make it where it doesn't sound so harsh, and to cut crime. They want to legalize certain crimes so that they can say that the crime rate is down. That's amazing, isn't it? And so, and you know, at that thing there, that conference in Chicago, this Hanson Piker, he's one of the Democratic Socialists. He hates America. Please, why don't you just leave this country? Why don't you just leave this country if you hate it so much? Here, these people have become genocidal. They think that for black people to lose weight, to go on a diet, that's black genocide. If the ones that take those shots to make you lose weight, they want to put masks now. The Democrats want to, they want everybody back in the country to start masking up again. These people are criminally insane, I'm telling you. They're criminally insane. 216-901-0933. If you have a question or a comment, give us a call and let us know. Department of Justice seizes more than $500,000 in cryptocurrency donations to, guess who? Hamas. The Trump Department of Justice has seized more than $500,000 in cryptocurrency that was given as donations to the terror group Hamas. In a positively sickening to think that the names of American citizens could be on the donor list. But that is the world we live in now. U.S. Attorney D.C. Jeanine Pirro played a role in the operation and shared some information about that on Twitter and X. Okay, who do we have? Let's go to Minnesota for John. Hey, John.
2: Hey, Pastor Ernie. I hope you're doing well. You talked about when Trump had a press conference or whatever, talked to the news today. I didn't see it, but how money can help a parent who decides to stay home. Okay, so it reminds me of school choice, right? If somebody chooses a public school to send their kid, okay, about in some states it adds up to about $18,000 a year that follows the kid to the public school. But schools, you know, states that are anti-choice, you know,
1: blue states,
2: they can't go to a religious school. So the point I'm making, I'm sorry to be so long-winded, but it does relate to daycare, because think of the same thing as like daycare choice, right? Oh, if this woman goes into the workforce for 9 hours a day, then, you know, we'll subsidize the daycare that she drops her kid off at. Well, basically, Trump's just saying, well, what if she wants to not work so much or not work? What kind of money could we let her choose coming to her instead of the state subsidizing the daycare center?
1: Okay, so yeah, here, I see what you mean. So you believe when he was talking about stay-at-home parenting, he was not referring to both spouses, but just one, possibly. Yeah, now I see. Yeah, that is, yeah, listen, I'm 110% in favor of
3: stay-at-home moms. Ernie, that's what we've got caught up in. Because I'm 64, so I remember when I was in grade school, most kids did have a parent, usually the mom, that was at home, at least when they got home from school. And now, you can't drive a block without seeing a daycare center, and they start dropping them off just after they're born. Now, I understand that they get state money just like the public schools do. So we call it, we wish we could have school choice in the blue states like here in Minnesota, but they're anti-school choice, which is, but they're also, they want to enrich the daycare center. They want the both parents to work so they can collect payroll tax, and they don't care about one of the parents being home for the family. But if the states, these, we need to look into what's keeping a gazillion daycare centers afloat. They must be getting state money and federal money the same way that public schools are, and we need choice. Forget about giving it to the daycare center. Give it directly to the parent that decides to stay home more.
1: Well, your state of Minnesota, the daycares don't have any children in them. Yeah, they have a system.
3: Yes.
1: Yeah, Governor Walz and your attorney general on that, they have a whole different system. They have empty daycare centers, but they're getting very wealthy at it, aren't they?
3: Yeah, they say that we're the worst. We're called Hennepin County, and they say that we're the big spender of all the counties in the country. Okay, we're spending the most money when it comes to federal and state subsidies. So, yeah, exactly. It's like, the people that are anti-school choice and the people that are against an idea of, hey, man, if one of the parents stays home,

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2: Parties just because of all the waste that the current party has done.
3: What do you think? You live there, you talk to people, your neighbors and that. Have they gotten any smarter when it comes to, are they still going to sit back and do nothing and just allow the Democrats to continue to rip them off? Or what does it sound like? What do you hear the people you know?
2: I think it's better than it was in 2024. People are more awake. I think that we have to, I don't know if we're going to, I believe that, like, Michelle Bachmann works at, I think it's Regents University or Pace University out there in the Mid-Atlantic, and she basically says that she believes Minnesota is a red state, but that the letting people who are not citizens vote, especially like the Ilhan Omar seat, and then there's a guy she refers to who's our state, he's like the state secretary, that the way that they've cooperated with Dominion machines and manipulation, more of that's coming to light, is I don't know if they can stop the fraudulent votes from getting counted here. That's what she says. I mean, we are one of the biggest chumps, you know, for the bribe money that comes from all over the place. Unfortunately, a lot of it from outside of the country.
3: You know, you mentioned Michelle Bachmann. I was one of the first ones to put her on the radio back when she ran for office the very first time. That has to be at least 20 years or more ago. Probably.
2: Now, when she won Congress, it was 10 years ago, because she went to Congress the same time Keith Ellison did in Ilhan Omar. I think it was 2016. But, you know, I found, you know, Michelle's been in an interview in the last probably year and a half. And she says that the way the votes get counted here, they haven't been able to get to the bottom of it because the scale of it is just so gigantic that a dent wouldn't be enough. I mean, I hope Trump's got something up his sleeve to monitor the cheating going on at some of these precincts and to verify with signatures. I know there's another court decision that's trying to help, you know, in Missouri that happened today. You know, that's with redistricting. But here in Minnesota, like I said 3 weeks ago when I was on the phone, we don't know. But right now I could only say I hope we could do it too big to rig, you know. DeMuth for governor, Tafoya for senator. No, Tafoya for Senate, DeMuth for governor, Schultz for attorney general. There's someone running against what's-her-face. But, you know, all we can do right now, since it's all fraudulent and broken and cheating, is hopefully a too big to rig.
3: That would be that. That you're right. That's what it's got to be. That worked in 24, and it'll work again if we can do that. Because the opposition, they come up with new ways of cheating all the time.
2: Well, did you see?

0: that who was it? Was it Instagram or was it Facebook or both that canceled the guy 10 days ago or whatever? It was like the second week of August, so it's been like 4 weeks now, where he pretended he's got a little, like, he's able to fake like he's Islam, and he had, like, you know, Islam clothing, and he went into a different Minnesota for the primary about, like, the second week of August, just a month ago, and he said he wanted to bring his friends. Now, there was, granted, one precinct that turned him away because he didn't even have ID, but there were at least two precincts that said, yeah, you can bring up to eight people. Well, do they need ID? No, nobody needs that. Okay, that's been, he's been, something Jacobs, he's been canceled from Facebook and or Instagram. I'm hearing today that Tulsi Gabbard has been evaporating on Instagram. So, you know, these, you know, this resistance on the, you know, I'm glad you call it the Christian resistance, because, I mean, they've sure got, the opposition sure is organized.
1: Yeah, they are, and what we have to do, and people out there listening in Minnesota, where you're at right now, they have to go vote, even if they say, well, what's the sense, you know, there's so many more of them than us, or the system's rigged. If you don't vote, you don't have a right to complain. And if you don't go and vote, you are voting. If you don't go vote for a righteous person, then you're literally voting for an unrighteous one.
0: So you, on your point, let's stick with that, okay? The governor is statewide, and let's get DeMuth in there, a very sensible woman who's proven herself in the legislature. Let's get Michelle Tafoya in the Senate, and then let's get Schultz in as the Attorney General instead of the person we have now. So thanks for the airtime, Ernie.
1: All right. Thanks for calling. God bless.
0: Okay. You're welcome, Pastor. You too. Bye-bye.
1: Bye-bye. All right. Very good. Let's go out to San Diego, and we have Linda out there. Hey, Linda.
2: Hi, how you doing, Ellen Sanders? I'm calling to say that it's my first time to call, and I wanted to call and let you know we don't want you to go off the air. We hope and pray you stay on, because we love listening to you, and you're right. And we're going to be trying to save up some, I mean, get money, donations, so that we can send them to you to try to help to stay on.
1: Believe me.
2: Randy Farrell and I, too. He's my neighbor, used to be neighbor.
1: I will do whatever we can, Linda. We will fight. We always do fight. We came very close several times to having to go off that station in the past, but we didn't. By God's grace, you know, we were able to stay on. And so,
2: yes.
1: Oh, I don't need, you know, wouldn't need a whole lot more, but if people could, you know, just help us out. See, a lot of people, I get letters and they say, I've listened to you for years, never donated, and they've gotten a newsletter, the newsletter for years, and then I felt ashamed, or I felt that I need to. Folks, everybody needs to do your part. We're here to be to tell you what you're definitely not going to hear. The fake news media is not going to warn you about things to come. We're here to tell you, we're here to be the watchman on the wall. And you know what? In 51 years, we've never compromised, not one time. And I appreciate your support, then. I want to thank you very much for that.
2: God bless you, and thank you so much, too.
1: Well, God bless you again, and thank you so much for calling. And that really, you know, gives us, you know, a lot of encouragement, Linda. God bless you. Alrighty. There you go, folks. Who else wants to encourage me tonight? I'm open for encouragement. Anyone who's ready, you are welcome to call and encourage me. So that number is 216-901-8255. And so here today, the Justice Department, well, this wasn't today, it was the other day, the Justice Department announced the disruption of an ongoing scheme by Harakat El Mukawama El Salamaya Hamas, a designated foreign terrorist organization, to raise funds for terrorist operations and recruit supporters. As part of the department's efforts, over $560,000 in cryptocurrency donations destined for Hamas were seized, and its fundraising and recruitment and communication platforms. This was, oh, by the way, did you know that the latest report came out by the FBI that 1,900 known terrorists. These are people that were on the terrorist watch list that were being looked for, not by just this country, by other countries. 1,900 known terrorists have been arrested so far by our FBI. And these are the people that Biden brought into this country, folks. And that is, what a difference between, you know, our FBI now, you know, because in the FBI under Biden, they were terrorists. Hamas originally controlled the site and this seized infrastructure and cryptocurrency addresses on behalf of its military wing, the Al-Qassam Brigade. These seizures deprive Hamas of resources it relies on and recruits and radicalized individuals online and finance and barbaric attacks like the one on October 7, 2023. And the Assistant Attorney General for National Security, John Elsenberg, we will continue to tighten the vise on Hamas' capacity for terror by infiltrating online networks, confiscating the cryptocurrency, and shutting down the websites. A message from Hamas: we will stop your fundraising for terror. And U.S. Attorney Jeanine Ferris-Pyro for the District of Columbus: your network are not secure. Your crypto is vulnerable, and we will not stop until your ability to wage war is defeated. And I hope the people out there are listening, and I hope they're paying attention, and I hope they're taking these threats, you know, by these communists very seriously. They may not right now at this point, be strong enough. But remember, what they're telling you, what they're going to do, they're telling you they're going to wage war, they're going to take America down, and folks, and that there is going to be violence. Remember, when Khrushchev told people what he was going to do, they were going to infiltrate the public education system. They did that. People sat back. It's like stupid is as stupid does. Are you gonna just sit back there and watch, or are you gonna stand up and say, hey, no, not on my watch? That's not gonna happen. I'm looking here, it says Kaya Trump breaks down in tears while proving media's portrayal of Trump family is all lies. The image of the Trump family presented by many of the critics in one of the constant hostility, cold ambition, and personal dysfunction. Kaya Trump, the latest video, offers a very different picture. The 19-year-old granddaughter of President Donald Trump became emotional while preparing to leave her home in Jupiter, Florida, and begin college at the University of Miami. In a YouTube vlog, Kaya filmed herself crying in a car as she prepared to say goodbye to family members and friends. I'm not a very emotional person. Well, crying in the car, aren't you? No. I'm not a very emotional person at all. So this is likely really weird for me to cry, she said. I've only cried a few times. I think knowing that I have to say goodbye to everyone tonight really, really sucks. I wish kids wouldn't use that language. Kaya added, I'm struggling right now just thinking about it. The moment was not staged, her political speech, or a carefully prepared family photo. It was a young woman reacting emotionally to a major change in her life. Kaya was preparing to move roughly an hour and a half away from her family while beginning her freshman year and joining the University of Miami women's golf team. She did not film her final goodbyes because she wanted to present to be present with her loved ones. It was just, like, very sad, she said. I just wanted to say goodbye. It was just, like, hard to film because I wanted it to be, like, present with my family. So I just didn't film it. The detail says something about the family relationship that is often missing from the coverage focused on the Trump name. Kaya was described as a family, describing a family she wanted to, Kaya was not describing a family she wanted to escape. She was crying because she was leaving people she loved. We'll be back right after this.

0: All right. The phone number is 216-901-0933. That's 216-901-0933. Ice pledge. Pardon? Okay. We have Pastor Hal. Pastor Hal, are you there?
1: Yeah, how you doing?
0: I'm doing okay. You want to go through some articles with me before we go? Before you give that invitation. Alrighty.
1: Sure.
0: ICE pledges detainer on suspected DUI driver that killed mother and daughter in a wrong-way crash. On Saturday, mother and daughter were killed and a young child was left injured during a wrong-way crash on Interstate 270 in Maryland by a suspected impaired driver who reportedly in the country is an illegal alien from El Salvador. 46-year-old Amasamat Shimama Begun of Burke, Virginia, who was in the Toyota Camry, struck by Jose Antonio Calabarello Nolasaco. Boy, some names, right? Whatever happened to Smith and Jones? Those were easy. Anyhow, the 32 was taken to the hospital where she was succumbing to injuries. Her 23-year-old daughter, Ariba Jehan of Alexandria, was pronounced dead on the scene. An 8-year-old girl was in the back seat of the Camry, suffered life-threatening injuries, and is in the hospital in critical condition. There you go. Another one more illegal alien. I mean, how many people have been killed in this country because the illegal aliens cannot read the signs on the highways? And a lot of them don't have driver's license at all. Now others have licenses they pay for. They just buy them. So here you go. California puts a 43-year-old gang-tied ex-con in a freshman dorms. Arrested twice in 1 week for a sexual assault and violating a court order. 43-year-old career criminal who spent 14 years in California State Prison was living in a freshman dorm in Clay Paul, Humboldt, when police arrested him on suspicion of sexually assaulting someone in the residence hall, then arrested him again the same day after he walked right back into the campus in defiance of a court order. This is what Second Chances Rising Scholars in California's prison to campus pipeline looked like when Democrats, that's Democrat politicians and university administrators, put ideology ahead of 18-year-old students. Delois Anthony Charles Moore, 43, was booked again on August 31st on suspicion of sexual battery and false imprisonment after reported assaulting inside the Hanar Who Maluka Resident Hall, according to the California Poly Humboldt University Police Department, reported by the Lost Coast. Well, you know, again, there is a just amazing. These courts, these judges are letting these people out. Just today I heard, again, another judge let a guy, convicted murderer, who was convicted of more than one murder, the judge just let him out, let him walk, instead of turning him over to ICE. And so,
1: right, these wicked Democrat judges, they need to pay the penalty that for the crime that whatever these illegal aliens do, you know, right from the start. I mean, these guys, if people went by God's rules, capital punishment would come back into force, because when there's capital punishment, people are going to think twice about killing somebody in premeditated murder. They're going to think twice about it because they know they're going to hang or face a death sentence, and they should do it within 1 week of committing their crime, so lawyers ain't going to make a field day as far as money goes, drawing the thing out forever. And but since they don't have capital punishment, they ought to be given life in prison. But the prison they go to ought to be some special prison, like down in Gitmo, or on a military base where they have a big confinement area. And, you know, it's not a picnic for them to go to, you know, just have three meals a day and nice accommodations and everything. They ought to be made to be sorry that they, you know, did the crime and that they do the time without parole. And you know, we got to get tough. You know, but the Democrat Party, they want to major on chaos because they thrive on chaos. When there's enough chaos, then you know, you'll have a civil war. And then out of the Civil War, they'll bring in the United Nations to enforce you know, their peace, and now that'll come the Antichrist. That's Bible prophecy.
0: Well, I don't think the Bible calls it United Nations, but they call it the Ten Nation Confederacy and that. But what you have, there is a very satanic movement in this country today. This is Satanism to the hilt. This country is blood guilty. You know, all of what is going on, this is nothing less than child sacrifice. It's nothing less than child sacrifice today in America. And you saw how God dealt with that in the past. And again, you know, you're seeing the strange things, you know, with these women now. It's amazing how, you know, here, this, how you have these people coming to the, with this Luigi, that fellow who shot that father and businessman, insurance man in the back, murdered him. They made a hero out of a cowardly little back shooter. This woman that killed her three children, they're making a hero out of her now. And you've got that.
1: And look at all the copycat killers. Like you said, there's one already. This is a perfect example of the type of murder that you're going to have copycat killers on. And the Democrats, they know that. You know, if they let this woman go scot-free, you're going to have... There's a lot of women, divorced women, that hate their ex-husband so bad that knowing their ex-husbands love their son, they would actually kill the guy's son just to get back at him because they hate him so bad. And I've heard stories about that too, you know, where those kids aren't safe when a jaded ex-wife wants revenge on her ex-husband and everything. Sometimes she'll take it out on his children, and that happens. And then when they get made a hero and they don't go to jail, you know, on top of that, because all the corruption in the Democrat Party and politicians, then, you know, they're sure to do us like a invitation.
0: Boy, really, the corruption. But here now, if you've watched any of this conference they had, several of their speakers at their conference have come out and said, this is going to be a violent revolution. There's going to be gunfire in the streets. You had one of their come out and say that he was raised in the hood. I lived in, we had shootings all the time where I'm from. We understand it. We know how to use it. We're ready for this. And then he says, his message was to us, you guys, you Christians, you're not ready for this. And the idea was to, you know, put fear in the prissy preachers out there, and you know that works because they don't have courage. And the Rhino Republicans will do nothing. They won't stand. And you know, yet they'll find a way to get reelected. They get enough money.
1: Rhinos are just Democrats in disguise in the first place. You know, they're not even real Republicans. They're just, you know, being used by the Democrat Party to, you know, weaken the Republican Party from within. And let the Democrats know everything that's being planned by the Republican Party, every step they're making.
0: Now they're coming out with these phony polls, and they're even admitting a lot of their polls are phony. Folks, again, all of you out there, listen to me. If you don't vote for the right people, the better people, that is a sin. That is a sin. James 4:17 says, for those that know to do good and do it not, that is a sin. For you to sit home and not go out and take a stand, your job is to try to do all and everything you can possibly do to restore this nation back to one nation under God, the way God gave it to us. This nation one time was a good nation. It was a great nation because it was good. Today, not so good anymore. And we
1: Pastor, the Democrat Party is not the Democrat Party of our parents and everything. For the last 60 years, the Democrat Party has been infiltrated by socialist, communist, antichrist people that are totally against God and country. If the Democrat Party was a political party, it's not a legitimate political party because at one time the Democrat Party was made up of people that offered an alternative political theology to make America good under God and country and everything. But now they turn their back on God, shake their fist in his face. They don't want this country to be autonomous. They want to make America a bankrupt, third-rate, U.N.-controlled country. And I said U.N. earlier because God said he's going to bring all the nations of the world against Jerusalem. He said that at a couple places in the Old Testament. And that means the United Nations, the whole 193 nations and everything, I believe it is. But then, you know, the Democrat Party, they don't present no political platform. All they do is talk about murdering babies when they're in the womb and even 28 days after that. And if the baby survives that, he goes to kindergarten where he's taught that same-sex making love and stuff like that is okay. All through kindergarten, he's taught that's okay. As he gets a little older, then they try and talk him into becoming a transsexual. They tell the boys you ought to be girls and the girls you ought to be boys. And while this is all going on, they open up the floodgates for every illegal, violent criminal in the world to come flooding into America to hurt God-fearing Christian and Jew and law-abiding American citizens. And once they rape them, murder them, beat them to death or whatever, then they turn around and they get caught. They go before a Democrat judge, and the Democrat judge lets them back out on the street again to do more murdering of law-abiding American citizens. I mean, this is not a political party interested in making America thrive under God and country like the old-fashioned Democrats 60 years ago were. And so, you know, people got to realize this is a totally antichrist, ungodly bunch of reprobates trying to destroy this country and trying to make you think they're a political party when they're not. They're a satanic party. And people need to wake up and realize this. I'm sick and tired of, you know, they're doing this and they're doing that. That's because they're satanic. They want to destroy America. They want to destroy us. And there's no getting around. We just got to stand up to them. And they ought to outlaw the whole Democrat Party because it's totally un-American. Totally.
0: Well, you're right. But again, let's call them deathocrat because they're totally about death nowadays. But, you know, they stopped being the old right. The old Democrat Party started to end back at the end, the last of the 1950s. I remember very clearly. And then during the 60s, you still had, you know, it looks like it was about half and half or maybe a little bit. You still had a lot of old Democrats, what they called the Blue Dog Democrats, and who were, believe it or not, like JFK was very pro-life. So you had a lot of pro-life Democrats and family people, you know, that were against sodomy and that. Today, in order to be a Democrat, you have to be in favor of everything that God's Word, the Bible, calls sin. I mean everything that the Bible calls sin, whether it's sodomy, abortion, euthanasia, if God, pedophilia. And here, you know, the ACLU has been trying for years to legalize pedophilia and prostitution. So they've become a completely, totally reprobate. I mean, completely and totally reprobate. There's nothing within that Democratic Communist Party today that is not dirty. It's not one clean thing in it. You got about
1: back in 60. Yeah, wasn't it back in 62 when the Democrats kicked God and prayer out of school?
0: Yeah,
1: and they had to get us to turn our back, this nation, and get us to turn its back on God before it could put unisex bathrooms in schools and get us to accept their abominations and homosexuality and everything else like that. First, they had to get us to turn our back on God. And that is the part that really makes me angry. God made this country the greatest country on earth, gave us his blessings, And then what do we do as far as Thanksgiving goes and gratitude? We turn around, shake our fist in his face, and say, no, we're going to go the other way. And so now we're paying the piper for it because that, people got to, you know.
0: Yeah, you got to blame the church. But there were some of us that fought. There is some of us that fought for every inch of the way against that. But the vast majority, like I said, the pastors were supposed to lead the fight. They were supposed to lead the fight. They failed. No place has our Lord been more betrayed than from the pulpits of what was supposed to be churches. And I remember.
1: Let's give the invitation, Pastor.
0: How much time do we have, Sal? 5 minutes. Go for it.
1: Okay. Well, you know, this world's getting worse and worse. It's turning into one big cesspool, and that's because of the brain dead apathy of the average American out there, believing what the lying, stinking news media is telling them, and the mainline news media is just a prostitute thing for the Democrat Party. Always has been. But anyway, if you want to go to heaven instead of go to hell, God tells you how to do it. You know, it's not some church you belong to or some religious leaders that can get you to heaven and cleanse away your sin. The Bible says, in whom we have redemption through his blood. When Jesus Christ died on that cross, God was allowing him to shed his blood on that cross to pay the payment for every sin you and I have ever done, because God knew we couldn't pay for it ourselves. If you could quit sinning right now and never sin again to the day you died, just the sins you've already done would keep you out of heaven. That's how bad God hates sin. But on the other hand, God loves us. God loves us, but he hates our sins. And because he loves us, he allowed his son, Jesus Christ, to pay the payment in our place. He allowed Jesus to transfer your sin and mine onto his son. And when Jesus said it is finished, that meant all the work necessary for your sin and mine to be forgiven and thus to be redeemed was accomplished right there. And so that don't become ours automatically, though. John 1:12 said, but as many as received him, to them gave he the power to become the sons of God. You got to receive that gift. You see, even Satan knows that Jesus died on the cross and shed his blood to save your soul. But the devil don't want you to reach out and receive that payment so he could drag your soul down into hell, which he would even do tonight, and it's only by God's grace he hasn't done it this far. And Ephesians 2:8-9 says, for by grace are you saved, that's saved from hell, through faith, and not of yourselves. It is the gift of God. A gift is a free gift. You can't earn it, work for it, or earn it. The Bible says, not of works, Ephesians 2:9, lest any man should boast. Nobody's going to be walking around heaven patting himself on the back and saying, I got here because I was a good Methodist, Baptist, Presbyterian, a religious person. We're going to be giving Jesus Christ all the praise for getting us there if we got saved. And how do you get saved? Romans 10:13 says, for whosoever shall call upon the name of the Lord shall be saved. That means if you believe in your heart that Jesus died on the cross and shed his blood to save your soul, which is what God said, and God cannot lie, and then you turn around and you ask Jesus to come into your heart, that's how you receive that payment. He's going to do it right then and there. Jesus said, I am the way, the truth, and the life. No man comes to the Father but by me. That's John 14:6. So it's not your good works, your church membership, or some joker waving his hands around and giving you some absolution from all your sins that's on his way to hell himself. No, it's the blood of Jesus Christ. That's why Ephesians 1:7 says, in whom we have redemption through his blood, the forgiveness of sins through the, you know, by the riches of his grace. It's not some queen of heaven that don't exist. It's not some former saints that live. It's Jesus Christ and his shed blood. Now, Jesus said, I am the way. So if you want to go to heaven, you got to go through Jesus, or you ain't going to get there. And Jesus hears me talking to you right now. God knows what's going through your mind and through your heart right now. And no matter how bad your sins have been or how many, he's willing to take his blood and wash away your sin if you come to him and repent.
0: You have 1 minute, Hal. 1 minute.
1: Okay. Repentance is simply admitting to God what he knows already anyway. Without Christ in our hearts, we're lost and on your road to hell. Repentance is being sorry about the fact you're a sinner. So if you want Jesus Christ to come into your heart and give you that payment, pray this prayer with me. Dear God, I confess unto you that I'm a sinner and lost and on my road to hell. I don't want to go to hell, and I believe, Lord Jesus, you died on that cross to pay the payment for my sins. And Jesus, Lord Jesus, I hear it now, ask you to come into my heart. Forgive me of my sins and save my soul, because that's why you died on that cross, to pay the payment for me and to save my soul. 1 John 5:13 says, if I do that, which I just did, Lord, come into my heart right now. And then because you prayed that and meant it, The 1 John 5:13 says, now you can know you have eternal life because God made you a promise and he cannot lie. If you were sincere, when you came to Jesus, repentant of your sins and asked him to come into your heart, it's that simple. Go ahead, Pastor.
0: All righty. Thanks, Al. We're at that time where we come to every night. It is time where we say thanks for being here with us. God bless. Good night. And
1: good night.
0: Remember, we did it before Trump did. Always, always, always.
1: Always.
0: Keep fighting the fight. Fight.
1: Fight.
0: Fight.
1: Praise
0: fight.
1: The Lord.
0: Fight.
1: Amen.
0: Fight.
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7: 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Why is this so important?
8: Well, you know, in countries like Venezuela, where there's crime, right? Even the government, there's a lot of corruptions there, and there's a lot of witchcraft, right? As Jaime says, the change doesn't come through a politician or a party; it's through the precious Word of God, right? Nonoska was a witch doctor, Kevin. She was all about voodoo, black magic, shamanism, all of that spiritual darkness. But somebody in her village invited her to come learn about Jesus. She gathered with about 20 others, week by week, would go through that study, and at the end of that, we provided her a Bible in the Spanish language. This woman, Nonoska, has not done much. She's gone on to lead about 40 women in her village who are now followers of Christ. Again, all of this through the former village witch doctor. To think it happens for the princely sum of only $5 a Bible. I want to say thanks to people like Debbie of Dun Ellen in New Jersey. She said, I'm in at 10 Bibles. Kathy of Elizabeth, Colorado said, Michael, Kevin, count me in. And then David listening today in New Jersey said, I want to be a part of this, making a $100 tax deductible gift to put Bibles into the empty waiting hands of 20 believers today.
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12: September 11th, 2001 changed New York and our nation forever. In the aftermath of the attacks, first responders rushed towards danger, displaying extraordinary courage, sacrifice, and commitment. 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
13: As I was working as a sergeant, once the first plane hit and the second plane hit, I went to the 110. I was the first supervisor there, and all the cops that were coming in, I had to sign them into vans to go down to Ground Zero. We were still hearing the firemen's steady alarm, so that's what everyone was running to try and find the firefighter that is down somewhere, because you're hearing, it's the alarm that goes on the air tank from a firefighter. I hate to say my hair is standing up talking about it again. We were down there for 14 hours for 3 weeks. We'd had no masks on at that point because we had no idea. We were just there to help find human life. That's what we were there to try and do. Well, the community, everyone came together. All New Yorkers, a few days afterwards, everyone was coming to try and help and assist, because it was at that point you're still recovering.
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4: Seeking God's favor on your behalf. 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
5: I'm going to feel a little joy when I pray. I'm going to delight in the midst of prayer. I'm going to find happiness in prayer. That's why there's so little prayer. It's because people have a tradition that's brought down to them that's not even the mind of God. Now, there's times of repentance, and there's times of intercession, and there's times of groaning and pleading before God, sure. But the basic picture of prayer is relationship with God. And He's alive. He's not dead. And He's happy. He's not teed off. He's a joyful God. And I can rejoice without ceasing and pray without ceasing. Both.

I want to be used of the Lord. And I know in order to do this, that I must be a yielded vessel. My greatest desire is to be used, and rather than be idle, I would rather be a doorkeeper in the house of my God. An old song I heard as a child says, if you cannot sing like angels, if you cannot preach like Paul, there's one thing you can do. You can tell the love of Jesus.

Praise the Lord, everyone, and welcome. It is the September 8th edition of Night Vision Prayer Time. I'm your brother George. I'm your host tonight, and it's good to be here. I just want to say come on and gather around. Let's spend some time together tonight. There's people gathering from all different places, and God's in the middle of it. There's going to be some good things happen tonight. There's going to be people that you get an answer from God, you get something from him that you need and that you're asking him for. It's anniversary month, and we're closing, and we are so close to finishing the 59th year, consecutive year of broadcasting, of being here in the middle of the night, the midnight hour at East Coast time. And standing with people, praying, and just everything that happens in Night Vision. As most all of you know, it's live, right? That's the first thought. It's unscripted. We have a pattern, but we don't have a script. Each night, it kind of has a shape of its own. Thank God most of them are pretty good. I've had a few I would like to retrieve sometimes, but there's days you're not feeling well or some such, and those things get in the way, but not too often, thankfully. And I think even on those ones where I miss the mark or someone here does, that God still, his power has a way of working. God just cares about you. I don't know how to tell you how close that God wants to be to you. And in a sense, he is, but that relationship part, God is not, he said he'll never leave us or forsake us, but that doesn't always mean that we are being just intimate and close with him. And it's usually, it's us. God's the constant, we're the variable in it. But I want you to know he's got more for you. I want you to know how much he really wants you to see him for who he is. He's holy. That's one of the most foremost things of our God. He's holy. God doesn't play with sin. He doesn't fall to temptation. He's anti-sin for certain. Sin separates us from God, and that's where Jesus, what he did was absolutely essential, ordained. God ordained it. God decided, God knew these people will not be able to get it together. And Jesus knew, and Jesus talked about, Father, not my will be done, but yours. And he was saying first before that, he said, Lord, let this cup pass from me. Because he was in the middle of it, and it wasn't a pleasant thought, the things that Jesus went through. The movie, I think it's called Passion of the Christ. It did an amazing job at helping us to understand how much physical abuse God took. And I mean from mocking and spitting on and those types of things, slapping, kicking. But oh, it went so much further than that, the whipping. And just the whipping that he took with that whip they call the cat of nine tails. But on the end of the leather strips that come off that whip, they had pieces of bone and other things tied into the ends. And so when it would hit you in the back, it would dig in, and then when it was retrieved, pulled back, it would take flesh off. And it goes on and on. He was so abused, the crown of thorns and the mocking of the soldiers. And Lord, let this cup pass from me, but not my will, but yours be done. God knew that we weren't going to get it together. God knew we have moments, since we all do, right? You have moments when you're really fired up. And that's the best word I have. But, I mean, you're sincere that you're going to follow Jesus. You're going to live the way God has called us to live. And yet there are times we don't seem to be able to keep that train on the track too long. And there's times when it comes off and we
we abuse the Lord. I think of the song that I play once in a while for you. It's called Holy Water. I really like the song. It's got one line in it. I don't want to abuse your grace. We're saved by grace. Grace is unmerited favor. It's grace is something we didn't earn. It's something that was given, and it's what Jesus did to pay for our sin. That is what we've been given. And I don't want to abuse your grace, Jesus. I'm born again. I'm free. I'm free. You're free from your past sin, and you're free from the law. What Jesus did changes the way God sees you. He doesn't see your sin. The Old Testament, meaning the Old Covenant, the old way things were done, that they had to have sacrifices, that the Israelites did to atone for their sin. There's a scripture again, without the shedding of blood, there is no forgiveness of sin. And so they would sacrifice a lamb and other goats and different things. The New Testament, the New Covenant. And God said, I'm going to do a new thing. I'm going to do it differently. And Jesus is the difference. God doesn't see us as sinners. He doesn't see our sin. Our sins are washed away in the blood of Jesus. Your sins are as far removed from you as the east is from the west. You are the righteous of God. You are. If you're born again, if you know Jesus, and I think that would say yes to everybody, just about everybody that's listening tonight. It's a precious thing, and I'll leave that thought with you. Welcome to everybody. Welcome our prayer partners. Welcome our monthly partners, and welcome every one of you that have been connected. Borrowing a statement from our church, Night Vision isn't a broadcast that you listen to. It's a family that you belong to. And here in this place, we're all working out our salvation together. I want you to think about that. We're all working out our salvation together. That's a beautiful thought. And that's what we're doing here. We're all on the same path. We're just at different parts of the journey, but we're all on the same path. You know, even Paul said, you're not going through anything that's not common to man. The things that you're experiencing. I think that's Paul, but I know it's a New Testament verse. I got one scripture for you because it hit me different tonight. And then we're going to do a little bit for anniversary month, and then we're going to move to call time. This is known as the prayer of Jabez.

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2: It's not necessary. You have your salvation. The difference is now I'm not doing it to check off boxes so I can say I've qualified, I've earned it. We do it now because we know who God is and we do it out of love and respect for him. Lord, my flesh is, I would do this thing. My nature is, I would do that thing. But God, I'm getting to know you too close. And our relationship is, you're real to me. You're real to me. And Lord, as I know you and as you are so very present and real, I don't want to do those things, not because I can't, not because I can't be forgiven for it, but because, Father, I know that's not what you would want for me. I know that's not your ways, and I want to be obedient to you. What starts out here in that ninth verse, Jabez was more honorable than his brothers. Comes back again to receive God's full blessing. We can't be carnal. God isn't going to give his best gifts, his best fruits of the Spirit, gifts of the Spirit, to a carnal Christian. And there are carnal Christians. Paul talked about them. And I will tell you that you don't have to be a super Christian to get to heaven. You just don't. There's going to be a lot of people that didn't go very far past the sinner's prayer and asking Jesus to forgive them, come in their life, and be their Lord. And they believe in that Jesus. They confess, and that's the thought. Do you believe that Jesus is who he says he is? If you do that and confess with your mouth, you're saved. That doesn't mean we get real spiritual. That doesn't mean that we don't, that we have gotten rid of all the garbage that's in our life. But Jabez did, and here's the part I'll end with. May your power be with me. And more I'm beginning to realize, and more than I have in my walk, and I don't have the fullness of it, so I'm not going to give you some fantastic revelation because I'm still learning and God's just showing me something. But Jesus said, go into the city and wait until you're filled with the Holy Spirit and with power. And we talk a lot about being filled with his Spirit, but we don't talk a lot about and his power. And here is what Jabez asked. And I want you to know God wants us to be filled with his power. But he isn't giving that away so we can go show some cool tricks to people. He's doing it so that we can be effective in service, in ministry. One will chase 1,000 and two will chase 10,000. You'll lay your hands on the sick and they shall recover. Can't think of anything maybe more precious than to be able to pray for people that are sick. And God's power is in you. And it's released through you and what you're doing in your faith, and a person's made whole, and other things that are there. We talked about it last night with Paul, did some miracles and some amazing things, it says, as he was opening up new churches and cities as a sign to people. Talked about this before, but signs and wonders are more for unbelievers than believers. And God has more for you. All right, let's talk a little bit about, we're not going to do this too long. I took you through the start of the broadcast. I took you through the house of prayer. Now we're into somewhere around 1978 or 79. And Evangel Ministries is birthed. The church services were being held in the House of Prayer Coffee House. And we were outgrowing it. The room could really well hold about 300 people, and on a Sunday service, and it was getting

0: filled. There was a church, and it was interesting. It was called Crusade for Christ. And it was built in the 20s, I think, give or take. And what's interesting about this church is over on Stansbury, off Grand River, is there, my dad's ministry being there was the third in a row pastor that had significant radio ministries. Now, that's interesting. The very first pastor of that church, I'm thinking, and it's been, I was going to look it up today, and I didn't have time. I'm thinking his last name was Toller. And he had a radio broadcast, and this was out of the 20s and 30s. And it was, people came from all across the city of Detroit. I found some old articles and some things digging through this years ago, and they showed people. And at that point, only the basement of the building was built. The church on top of it hadn't happened yet. Oops, moved my camera when I did that. It shouldn't have happened there, but I'll work on that in a little bit. Stop tracking. We don't want you to do that. And I don't know if I can turn that off. But there we go. So they met in the basement. But they did a radio broadcast out of that church for many, many years. And then the next pastor was Pastor Martin. And actually, he went by the name Chaplain Martin. And he was the Detroit Tigers chaplain for some season. I don't know how long that it was, but it was for some time. And I'm taking you through now. We're kind of in the 50s at this point, 50s and 60s. And he had also had a radio program, and he broadcast from that place, and the building now was complete. And he was getting up in age, up in years, and his congregation was getting up in years. And just where it was located in the city of Detroit, it was a real dwindling congregation and had kind of run its course. And so somehow we needed a place, and how Dad found it, I can't even begin to say. I never had a conversation about that. But we went in and started having it. We went in for a little season, about 78, and it didn't mesh too well with the congregation that was there and the ones that were coming from the House of Prayer. And so it was only for so many services. I don't remember. It wasn't a lot, 5 to 10. And it didn't mature. And there was a absence for a year. And I was now graduated. When it was the first ones, I was still living at home and was there after I had graduated and was out. Went back in and it was became the church, and Pastor Martin was still attending. And I remember in the early services that he was there, would be sitting on the stage, the platform, with Dad and the like. And he was a good man. When he passed away, it was interesting that his wife came and gave evangel through my dad, gave the deed to the church and said, God wants you to have this place. And so that was evangel, and Dad was there, preached in that place until 2017. The things I would say that came out of it are amazing. Amazing. We talked about what had come through the House of Prayer, which was significant, right? Starting with his place, restaurant, and a bunch of others. But now, what was different in this time is people were becoming more grounded and more mature in their own walk. The average person, and I don't mean that in any demeaning way, the typical person in the congregation was getting fed and was maturing and growing. An amazing number of people were just really moving into a spiritual walk that was real, and many of them into ministry of their own. And out of that place, three schools were opened. And it's amazing with the schools. These were full kindergarten through 12th grade schools. They were put into the inner city. Families that would have never been able to get their kids into a private school. The tuition and those times, it was like $70 a month. And that's, of course, years ago, right? But it was a time it would have been $200 a month at just about any other place that you could find. And there's many that attended school there. The trucking business was started there. And what my dad did is he took young men, and they weren't young, was relative, in the 20s to 30s, and he put them in a truck and took them out and taught them how to drive and got them qualified with their CDLs to be over-the-road truckers. And that work, I don't know, there's 50, 60 men that went through, and now, and some of them, I believe, are still driving today, have a future when they didn't have a place to work, didn't have any ability. That was birthed out of that. The garage continued. I told you the garage had started at the end of the house prayer, but it had continued and for multiple years. And that was where they would work on and repair cars, in particular to women, single moms and widows, and just treat them fairly and as inexpensive and honestly as a repair could be done, it was done. I'm forgetting some things. That's not good. The camp continued on at that time. And then there were churches, three churches that opened. There was a ministry called Single for Now. And Single for Now was bringing single people into a separate service, but grooming them to be good partners in marriage, men to become men and women to become godly women. And the whole thought was that you're preparing for to become the kind of person that you need to be in going into a marriage. And that continued for multiple years. There was the television program, and the television program was very much not so much like night vision. Dad didn't do praying on it. He did teaching, and he did questions and answers on it. There's a few tapes that I'll see if I can pull out one or two so that you could see what was there. But a lot of people were blessed through the television ministry, and I think that went for about 8 or 10 years. It was a season. Come on, I'm missing something big that came out of it. I got the schools. I got Single for Now. The trucks. Well, my mind's gone blank, and I'll kind of wrap this portion up. There was a Bible college that was there. The thought of people developing in their own walk and growing spiritually, and this was over decades. This wasn't one little time it happened. It was a pattern. It was the way the place was. As I told you, you could walk into the building, and I kid you not, you could sense the anointing of God in the place. And one of the greatest testimonies, again, I've shared this in the past, was midweek services, typically in Christian churches, are on Wednesday night. And at Evangel, it was Thursday night. And something that was precious is on Thursday nights, it was highly attended by other pastors around the city of Detroit. And was nothing to have 10 to 12 and sometimes 20 and 25 other pastors that were attending because they were getting fed and they were getting blessed in that place. And it was just a testimony to what God was doing in it. And the point I want to share again, all of these things were birthed out of this radio broadcast, Night Vision. And the number of lives that were touched, the number of people that have been that have met Jesus, the number of prayers prayed, prayers answered, and other ministries. There are ministries around the world where people that have come through Evangel and God touched them. They got taught right. They were grounded. They had a genuine experience. And in other places that are ministering today in this country and out of this country because of this work. Pastor Tate, a lot of you know, Pastor Tate comes on after us. Pastor Tate is from the House of Prayer and Evangel days. And matter of fact, if I remember right, for a season we had an apartment building I talked to you about at the House of Prayer, and Pastor Tate lived in that building, I believe. But I know he attended church there at starting in the House of Prayer. And just many. So as we finish the 59th and we go into the 60th year, as I was sharing, I wrote a new letter for you that are our partners that you'll get. And it talks a little bit, but it then gives a challenge for us to really seek the mind of God. What's next for us? What's next for the ministry, and what's next for you that are partners in this ministry? Night Vision is not a place where it's a spectator sport. It's not a broadcast to just listen to be entertained. If we do not, through the Holy Spirit working through us, prick your heart, give you some revelation and teaching, and the Holy Spirit add to it life that lets you really know who God is and who you are in Christ, and then challenge you to go deeper, both in your own walk and then to bear fruit. And those are two different things, but they're all part of the same calling, that you are called to grow. Study to show thyself approved, the Bible says. And then you are called to bear fruit. And again, bearing fruit is when something comes out of you. And if in Night Vision, God can use us to help equip the saints and then stir and challenge you that are God's kids to go out and do something for the kingdom. Hallelujah. That to me is the best thing that can happen to us, is God use us in that way. So that's a little bit. And those of you that stand with this work and our partners financially, that's what is birthed out of it. Those of you that are new to this work and you haven't heard about Night Vision until last week, last month, this year, this is the place that God has drawn you to. And again, I believe that if you end up here, God's drawn you, and then you might find out God's planning you. They're not the same thing, but they're both done by our God. And if God has planted you in this place, then he wants you here for a long season, and I won't put a time frame on it, but we get drawn to places that is short. You might only be there one time, and God will use that place to give you a word that you needed to hear, and it's accomplished. But when you're planted for a purpose, and I really believe that purpose is to really get engaged with this work and you becoming a prayer partner and praying with the people. And also, I ask you to support this work. I meant to do it last night. We're going to pray in a moment here. And let's pray for the finances of Night Vision. I just want to ask you to stand with me that God would do something amazing in the month of September to bless Night Vision financially. I was going through, and the total support that came for Night Vision in August was under $13,000, and it's not enough. Our airtime expenses are greater than that. That's not the issue. But what more does God want? And then what more can we do? And I'll ask that you pray with us. So, Maureen, let's move to call time. If you would, go ahead and open up the phone lines. And don't call yet, everybody. I'm going to give the phone numbers, and then we're going to pray. And then we're going to start taking calls. And if you're new, well, what does he mean, calls? Hey, you found Night Vision. It's a live call-in broadcast. It's about people. It's about the things of God. And it's about how the two come together in your life. We talk about those kinds of things. And then we have two focuses, and prayer is the number one focus. The people that call, the number one reason they call is to ask us to pray, and we all pray together. At any given time, there may be 10,000 people praying for the same request, the same need in person, at the same time in this place. And it is a choir of prayer that goes to heaven, and God hears the prayers that get lifted here. The second focus of night vision is to be an encourager and a nudger and a prodder to the rest of us that don't need to call tonight. You may need to call some other night, but you don't need to call tonight. You're not going through a storm. You're not going through a battle. But God has still got you here to be stirred and to receive a word that'll bring you further in your Christian journey than you're at, your spiritual journey. So let's pray. Father, we come in the name of Jesus. Father, I ask, dear God, that, Lord, you'll see us all here. And Lord, our prayer, dear God, first is that you'll come into this broadcast tonight, to this place. And I know, dear God, that you will. You've anointed this place. But Lord, our heart is wanting you to be here. We're inviting you. And Lord, we want to hear from you. Lord, we thank you for night vision. Father, thank you. As I think, dear God, as a boy, 10 years old, being at the first broadcast, and Lord, here today, 59 years later, dear God, here, and just seeing all that you've done. Father, we're asking that you would bless the financial parts of night vision. Lord, you understand money. Jesus had Peter cast a line to get a fish because a tribute had to be paid to enter a city. And you had women that supported your work. You understand finance in ministry. Father, in the name of Jesus, I'm asking, dear God, that an amazing blessing from you. God, I'm asking, Lord, that you would bring an abundance, Lord, of finance to this ministry this month, dear God, at this time. Lord, I'll ask you, Father, for $60,000, dear God, in the name of Jesus, to be collected throughout the month that would, Lord, give us something in a storehouse. But Lord, we're leaving it all to you, dear God, but asking that you'll give a blessing that's amazing. Lord, tonight there's going to be people that call, and Father, I'm asking that you'll hear every person, every prayer. And dear God, as always, that you will give everyone an answer from you. Lord, let people get healed tonight. Let people get set free tonight. Father, I ask that you'll meet people that are in the middle of storms. And Lord, they're in trouble from one situation or another, and they don't have an answer. Father, I'm asking you'll deliver people from storms. And Lord, that you will show, dear God, your mercy, your compassion. Father, in Jesus' name, bless people tonight. And Father, I'm asking that the gifts of the Holy Spirit and Lord, your Spirit and power will fall upon people. Those that are ready tonight, Lord, give them, dear Lord, a touch, we pray. In Jesus' name, we thank you and we ask you, amen. All right, it's call time. The phone number on air is 313-998-2300. That's 313-998-2300. And the phone number off air, and that's where someone will pray with you privately, is 313-998-2400. So two phone numbers, 313-998 is the start on both. The 2300 for here on air, the 2400 for off air. Call now. The lines are open. And Maureen, let me know as soon as a call comes, and I'll move in that direction. So everybody, ladies, gentlemen, young people, older people, know that the moment is yours. It's the time to call. And while we're waiting for calls to come, if anybody's got a story, because you've been around the ministry, especially if anyone listening, you lived in the house of prayer, you attended evangel, if you've got something that is worthy that the listeners would find interesting, of something you've witnessed or experienced through this work, feel welcome to share it. We're going to finish. The anniversary is the 14th, which is next Monday. Now, I won't be with you until then. Some of you know my mom and two aunts. I have two aunts that are young. We grew up as siblings more than aunts and nephew. But they're arriving on a plane tomorrow in Houston, and mom is going to be with me for the next few days. I'm looking forward to that. So Brother Jonathan Parks is going to be your host with you tomorrow night, and then Pastor Levi Thursday, Pastor Jordan Friday, and then, Lord willing, I'm going to be back here on Monday, and that is the official anniversary. The 59th year is over, and we walk into the 60th year next week on Monday. Hope you'll come back with us if you can, and come early. There's little things we'll share in the beginning of the broadcast that we won't. And I'm not going to promise this on that day, but we've talked about it. And my mom's sister, Shirley Bogle, is going to be with us either Monday night or Tuesday night next week. We want to do it Monday night because it's the official day, right? She flies out, doesn't even get home. By the time they land, and then they have three stops to make around Detroit, dropping one another off. And then my mom, and she's the one that drives, believe it, picking up the others. And so she'll be the last one home. It just depends how she feels from we'll call it an energy and a tired or not tired standpoint. If she can do it, she'll be here next Monday. If that doesn't work for any common reason, then she'll be with us Tuesday, and so you'll have to just be here Monday to find out. But I know some of you haven't heard her for a while, and so she is going to come on because of the time, the anniversary time, and she's going to be with us. Call now. The lines are open. The message we're going to play tonight is entitled, His Name is Called Wonderful. That's the name of the message. His name is called Wonderful. The number on the message is T707. T707, and the T stands for the Taylor Annex Church. And so, as I mentioned, Evangel grew to three locations. The Stansbury was always the main central, it was called, church. And then there was one over on Connor, which was the De La Salle High School there by City Airport. And then there was one down river, I think it was on Pardee Street, and that was the Taylor Church. And so this message we're going to play tonight was preached in that church. And so His Name is Called Wonderful is the message we're going to go into tonight. And Maureen talked to me, and just so I know, check everything's there. Okay, well, give me 1 minute, and we'll take that call in a second. I want to encourage everybody to call. We're going to go into that message at 10 after the third hour start, and it's already 20 minutes to the end of this first hour. Let's fill the time. And if you have trouble getting through on the line, call back in 2 minutes, and we find on the second or third time, if you're having trouble, some numbers do and some don't, that you'll get through. So keep calling. We want to hear from you. Let's take the first call of the new night. Good morning. You're on the air.
1: Hi. This is Ashley. You know me. A lot of people know me. I call in pretty well often when I need to. I wish I had a praise report. Instead, just things keep getting worse and worse for me. But now to the point that I was living in my tent for a few weeks, and the storm came and it broke my tent. So now I've been living in the house with a mask on, or I'm about to be going out in my car because I can't breathe. Every time I breathe, it burns in my stomach. My liver feels like it's going to explode. It's really swelled up. It hurts. I am under so much stress with all these phone calls, still not getting no help. And now I'm dealing with this insurance company, the claim. They approved part of it, but the problem is they don't want to fix the main cause, which is my chimney. and the chimney people want $7,000 to fix it, and they, it's leaking. That's where the leak is coming from, and it's going all over everywhere else. And they're cutting me a check for the water damage, but I can't do the water damage until I can get the chimney fixed, and they don't want to fix the chimney. And I'm just praying that I can find someone else, a different chimney company, that will help me to say the right words to insurance company to cover this. Because I don't know how they're going to send a video saying that this was only caused by wind when it's really, we don't really know what it's caused, and it's hard to put a video and put something like a camera that small to go down the chimney like that. I don't know. I need a miracle for finding someone to help fix my chimney that has to be fixed before more mold and water damage starts that's been waiting over a month. And then for the rest of the house, I have not been getting any luck. Now I've been had more inspections, and it come down to being they are not sure if I bought the house that way or if it's from the people who installed my insulation. They clogged up all my ventilation system. Well, we called them, and they came up there and they unclogged everything, and so they didn't have to unclog or do nothing because they did it right the first time, because they don't want us making a claim with their insurance because they caused all this mold in my walls. And I'm suffering. I'm worried for my health. You know, I can't move because I'm in this contract. I have nowhere to go. I have no family, no friends. I've been staying in the tent, but even if I had a place to go, I'm even thinking about going on the news, asking for some oxygen tanks, asking for some help, any type of help, so I can survive. And now I need my HVAC clean. We can't turn the heat on. This has been the best and the worst thing that's ever happened to me, and I'm losing my faith. I really need God to step in. I don't know what to say.
0: Well, there's so much that needs to be said, and this isn't the place for it. I will say that you have a part of a praise report, because the fact that the insurance company is now willing to repair a big portion of the damaged areas, and that's where your greatest problem is, other than the chimney, to me, you're $7,000 away from having this thing get resolved. And that's further than you were the last time that I spoke to you.
1: Yeah, I guess, but I mean, yes, the chimney needs to be fixed. That's not going to fix the rest of it.
0: But let me tell you something, Ashley. If you could have heard the conversation that you just gave, you went nonstop through 30 things of all death and destruction and horribleness. And I know you're in a heavy place, and that's where your mind is. But see, that's not faith. And there's a scripture, you know it, according to your faith be it unto you. And another thing is that without faith, it's impossible to please God. You are living and staying in death and destruction and problem after problem. My life is no good. That's where your head's at. And the thing with Jesus is, and God is what he's trying to say to all of us in his word, and I think it gets manifest in life, that when we get the inside of us right, the outside of us is going to come into order. And I'm chastising you just a little, because you can't call here and be expecting and asking God to do a miracle, and yet you are in the place that you're in. And it's not, I guess, the fact that you have the insurance company in the position that they said, I'm only going by what you say, I don't know any other thing to rely on, is progress. And again, if you are, you got to get the chimney fixed and it's $7,000, well, the damage in your home, I think you might have $50,000 worth of damage. Now, I don't know exactly how the insurance company is going to handle everything that's there, but if they're taking care of that, you've got something wonderful going on, and what we need now is for the Lord to make a way for the last 7,000. And I want to ask you this question again. Did you pursue another real estate attorney? I know you touched on one and they gave you a generic answer.
1: I actually was able to contact with the Mike Morris one because it's a personal injury, but the problem is they had to do investigation on this insurance claim, and the insurance claim, like I said, it's only going to cover one part, but I can't get that done, and it's just making the things down here worse until the chimney's fixed. And
0: yeah,
1: I have
0: no
1: way
0: to, personal injury, you know? Person, and they have, I think that's great that that's there. real estate attorneys, especially good ones, they know things that even a personal injury attorney is not going to know. And I think I told you about my own claim that I had a claim that was done called and I didn't get much out of it, $3,800, and had a real estate attorney come in and got 60 total. He kept about 15 or 20 of it. And I got 47 thousand from it. And this is after they had settled the claim. This is after they said no. I'd have never got that done. But that man knew how. And that's why I keep kind of just pressing you that you need to dial and talk to at least a half a dozen of some of the best real estate attorneys, because you have not bought that house this long ago. I know you told me there was a stipulation that you should have responded in 1 year or 2 years or something, and you're six months past that, or, you know, whatever. I get that. But you have been having this problem long enough, and I think there's evidence to say that this condition existed when the home was sold. And there's, again, there's the title company, there's the whoever did the inspection, even the person who sold you the house. There's many places where there could be someone liable for some of it. And, hey, if $7,000 would come out of that, you'd be there. So I hear you. I understand how heavy this is on your body. I understand how heavy it is on your mind and your spirit, but I really want to check you again about things about, you know, you're losing your salvation and doubting God, and if he doesn't do this, I'm not. God doesn't respond to that too well, one, and it doesn't say too much about your faith, number two, and since you've called and you want God to do something and I've got to come alongside you, I want to get your heart and your mind and your faith in the right place. I understand it's hard. There's times we go through amazingly difficult things. God said that he will not leave us. Let's trust him, because he also says we need to trust according to your faith, be it unto you. Everybody, this is an important call. The sister's going through something heavy. Her faith is struggling. I'm going to ask all of us to put our faith alongside of hers. I'm going to ask all of us to get serious about this one, and let's ask God to move in it. Father, we come in the name of Jesus. Lord, we call on you. Father, the total audience, dear God of night vision, is calling on you in the name of Jesus. And Lord, I thank you that you're here, and I thank you that you hear every prayer. Lord, we present this daughter to you and all that's going on. And Father, thank you that half of it, dear God, has, Lord, appeared. There's another half. But Lord, that there's a big portion, dear God, that's a positive report. Lord, you know this daughter, and you know, dear God, her abilities. You know even, dear God, where her heart is right now. Dear God, where her emotions are right now. And I know, dear God, that you want all of us to trust in you. Do you trust I'm there? Do you trust that I hear you? Do you trust I'm big enough? Do you trust I want to? Lord, I'm asking, dear God, she's so much like the dad that said, Lord, I believe, but help my unbelief. And Father, we're asking, dear God, that you would, Lord, you would help her unbelief, and that you would accept all of us, dear God, that are coming around her, Lord, as, Lord, proxies. Dear God, that you will see your people. And Lord, we ask you in the name of Jesus to strengthen Ashley. I ask, dear God, that you, Lord, will touch this body, dear God, and set her free from the troubles. And Lord, we're asking, dear God, that you would make a way in this mess. Lord, it's beyond her ability. Dear God, she doesn't have the strength or the ability to fix it. And Father, we're asking that you would, Lord, fight this battle and heal this situation. You'd make a way for her. We ask it in Jesus' name. Amen. God bless you. And everybody, those of you that write down prayer requests and that you pray for some of the people that call during the night, throughout your week in your prayer time, would you remember Ashley and add her to your prayers? Let's petition the Lord to move. We'll take our next caller. Good morning. You're on the air.
2: Good morning. God bless you.
0: Thank you. God bless you.
2: I'm calling, I've called about my daughter who was diagnosed with breast cancer. And it seems as though I'm starting to struggle because I'm praying for a miracle and for healing, and it just keeps to be more and more pushed towards chemotherapy and things that I really struggle with, because I worked in the medical field, and yet there's a lot of things that I don't trust in the medical field these days, and I don't know if part of it is because I believe, you know, God made our bodies, and He's the great physician, and so my heart wants my daughter to depend on that and not to depend on the medical field, and yet I know the medical field does wonderful things, but it's a lot easier to depend upon them when you have an emergency than a bad diagnosis. And but my daughter, she's strong and she's leaning into it, but things haven't gone so smoothly and they just keep pushing ahead. And I told her that I would support her. You know, I tried, you know, she's not really looking for advice from me. She seems to see a path that she thinks that she needs to take, and the people that are saying that that's what she needs, that that's what she's looking at, listening to. And when I said that to her, I realized that, you know, that I could make her feel divided about what she should do, like when she thought she knew how to move forward. She seemed like she thought I put doubt in her mind. So I just tried to back off and pray about it and tried to surrender it to the Lord. And, you know, but I'm going to be present. I've been present with the oncologist. I've been present when they put a mag seed in her, and basically she ended up with three opinions before it was all said and done. And some of those things that were done early, they're not even going to be utilized because they're a newer thing, and where she's going to end up going is not using that method. So she went through some things that, you know, it's hard to understand.
0: Sure.
2: Why she went through them.
0: Go ahead.
2: Because I've told her that I would support her, then, you know, I've taken her to appointments and stuff, but I just feel like, I don't know.
0: Sure. Let me.
2: I feel heavy.
0: Let me help you a bit on a couple thoughts.
2: Thank you.
0: First off, there's a theology question here. And the theology question is, do we 100% trust on God and God alone and avoid other options? Because to do that almost is saying I don't trust God. And there are different religions that have that theology. There's some religions that won't have their kids treated when certain things happen to them because they are going to rely on their faith in God.
2: And they don't believe in blood transfusions.
0: Many things, that's
2: right.
0: Many things like that. And, you know, there's been some children that have been jeopardized their health or life in those circumstances. And that's a theological debate, one. And It's a matter of faith, number two. And, you know, the faith that's on the front lines the most is your daughter's, because it's her life. And we can mm-hmm. add our faith to somebody's. But what happens if that person totally is totally no, and I'm totally yes, and it's this is the person in need, how's God responding to that? And I won't pretend to fully be able to answer that, but I'm going to say this about all of it. God is able to do miracles, and he does. But the number one way that God moves in the earth is through people. If the widow is going to get fed, it's because you and I are going to go feed her. And if the orphan is going to have a mentor, it's because you and I are going to go mentor them. And God put principles in motion in the earth. He does not micromanage everything and sit and turn this dial and turn that dial. And I'm going to make them move a little to the left. I'm going to make them move a little to the right. There's scripture, and I have them, that show that God set principles up in the earth. And he allows the earth to operate. And he gave the earth everything that it needed to operate. There's the scripture you probably know, the rain falls on the just and the unjust alike.
1: Uh-huh.
0: It is uh-huh. a principle. And I'll see if I can give you, and I am going to try, and if that takes too much time, and if I can, if you email me, I will get these to you better. But there's a few of them that really show the fact that God put principles into motion. He is more interested in seeing what you and I are going to do than what he's going to do. He already knows what he's going to do. And number two, he's provided for us everything that we need. And I've got so much here that without me stopping, and I can on the radio, I won't find it. But if you do email me, I'm going to give you some scriptures that will bear out what I'm sharing on the principles that are in earth and how God operates with it. And so when it comes to the medical profession, God talks about wisdom, and he talks about he'll give it. And he talks about creativity. And it's about what we're doing. And I believe that God has blessed so many people through the medical profession. And there's different people that have different thoughts on this. There's some even listening that have different thinking. It comes back in, according to your faith, be it unto you. But I would just encourage you, from the standpoint of two things, that the doctors in the profession, God can use it just like he used, God used a donkey one time when he had to. God is able to bless, and God, again, can do miracles, but we're not to go through our life needing miracle after miracle after miracle after miracle. Well, I'm on miracle number 117, I'm only 37, that's not God's plan. That's not what this life is about, is him intervening in everything in a miracle. And you got to take what I'm saying very carefully, because it doesn't mean God won't give you a miracle. I just want you to know that two things can be correct. Does that make any sense? And again, it's your daughter's life. So a lot of where her thinking is, where her faith is, that is so much more important than yours or mine in it. If we know agreement, when we come along someone with our faith, we are typically in agreement and adding it in that fashion. If she's not comfortable, then there's going to be, a disconnect there. So I hope that helps a little bit. If you would email me, I'll give you those scriptures that may confirm some things about how God operates in this world. We're not in heaven. He created this place deliberately, and he put principles in motion, and what we do as people, and that includes the medical profession, what it was able to do, God's favor is on that. And I just know how many people have been blessed by the medical profession, myself included, in that. And we live in an hour today where we have things that can happen for us that no other generation, going back 50 years and before that, never had some of the wonderful things that we've got available to us. Does that mean everything that the doctors do is right and good? No, it does not mean that. And there's some bad doctors.
2: No, and while you're speaking, I'm realizing that my experiences and my information, I mean, the track record for this particular treatment has not been good. And so it's like, in a way, I'm wanting to share with her people's experiences that have kind of turned and done better. And that's probably difficult on her. And what's difficult for me is I'm saying that I will support her and I will be there, but it's starting to, she's supposed to go get a port inserted and I'm supposed to take her. And it's like, I'm feeling like, how am I going to be able to walk beside her? And when I'm feeling like, this is horrible, you know, it's conflict, it's like being divided.
0: No, that's right. Yeah. It's you're conflicted. And the part of it is, and you're so close to her as being mom, and she's in the middle of this horrible situation, and she senses your conflict, which only adds to her conflict. Do you get where I'm going? Mm-hmm. There's a lot of complicated thinking here.
2: And I don't want to abandon her, but I don't know how I'm going to hold up with, you know.
0: Well, we're going to pray for you on this right
2: now.
0: But
2: I have to.
0: Yeah, and I think I shared
2: your
0: email
2: address as well.
0: I think I shared with you my brother's testimony, but I'll say it again. My brother had got colon cancer. He went from 180 pounds to 98 or 96, one of the two. The University of Michigan told him, we've done all that we can, and do you want us to recommend a place of hospice for you? And he found an experimental treatment out of Grand Rapids where it's immunotherapy, where they supercharge your own immune system to fight the cancer. He went from 96 pounds to 148 pounds. He lived six more years, and he lived five of those 6 years absolutely fully functioning, golfing, traveling, vacations, and enjoying himself. And he had an additional 6 years of living, five of it very good without medical struggle. And we consider that an answer to prayer. We consider that a blessing. We know our bodies aren't intended to last forever. We know that we're all going to leave this earth in death. But we thank God. You know, he got to grow up with his grandson and the grandson got to get to know him well. It's one thing when you're a baby, but that grandson, I think, was about 10 when my brother finally passed. And so those extra 5 years, 6 years were tremendously important. And we're so thankful. And so I don't know what your daughter's situation and future will be, but I know we're going to invite God in the middle of it. And we have to do a station ID before we pray. Maureen, let's do station ID. And then when we come back, we're going to pray with this mom.
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0: Okay. Mom, are you still with us?
2: Yes, I am.
0: Can I just get your first name again? I remember our first call.
2: Diana.
0: Hi, Diana.
2: Diana. Hi.
0: And Diana, what's your daughter's first name?
2: Amanda.
0: Amanda, thank you for that. And all of us, let's pray for both Amanda and Diana. Father, we come in the name of Jesus. Lord, we call on you, dear God, and we lift, dear God, a daughter and a mother. And Father, in the name of Jesus, we're asking, dear God, for you to enter this picture and to God to bless. And Lord, there's got to be peace. There's got to be peace. And Lord, there's got to be comfort and faith, dear Lord, that you're in the middle of it and that all things work together for the good to them that love the Lord. And dear God, you can bless the hands, dear God, of a doctor. You can bless, dear God, the medicine that someone takes. You can, dear God, use, dear God, different circumstances, situations, people to accomplish good. And you did. And it's amazing, God, that throughout history, when you have done great things, you use people. And we don't see that sometime. You sent Moses to Pharaoh. You could have just gone to Pharaoh yourself, but you didn't. You sent Moses. You sent Moses to raise his hands and put his rod out to split the sea. Now, you split the sea, but you called Moses to do something. Another time, you told him to smote, dear God, a rock. There are times over and over again where you have called people to do things. Jesus, you sent your disciples to go find a colt. And that colt was used. You could have had the colt just walk around the corner. You didn't have to send people. But Lord, you cooperate with earth and you put things into motion in this place deliberately. Father, let us understand, dear God, what our life is about, what we're witnessing, and how important the way we see things, how important the what we believe, how important what we do, how important it is. We cannot just sit there and say, God, I've asked you, heal her. We're sitting on this couch until you heal her. There's something more that you want out of our life. And part of it, I believe, dear God, is because you're teaching us something. You're showing us something. And you don't want to do it all for us. You want us to be engaged in our living. Father, I don't know what else to say. I don't know what else, dear God. Lord, to petition. But we put this mother and this daughter that are going through what they're going through. And Father, we ask you in the name of Jesus to move in the middle of it and ask that, God, that you will make a way of healing for this daughter, that this will be a victory for her, not a disaster. And I ask, dear God, starting, that you will give this mother and this daughter a comfort and a peace that you are going to walk through with them through the sea. You're going to walk with them through the trouble. That as they go through and walk, yea, though I walk through the valley of the shadow of death, I will fear no evil. Because God, you are with us and you comfort us. And Lord, your staff protects us. Lord, I ask, dear God, that you will anoint, dear God, this situation. Amanda, in the name of Jesus, we loose God's healing power over your body. Cancer, we curse you in the name of Jesus. Cancer, we curse you in the name of Jesus and tell you, you can't prosper here. You cannot prosper here. You are going to be gone. We rebuke you and command you, get out of here in Jesus' name. Father, I loose, dear God, your blessing over this daughter, Amanda, over, dear God, everything, dear God, that's being done for her. Your favor and your blessing, dear God, on it to do amazing things. Lord, bring her to a complete recovery. And Lord, I ask that you will give, dear God, this mother peace, your peace. Jesus said, may God's peace be with you. The first thing he said to the disciples when he appeared to them, God's peace upon you. Father, give your peace upon, dear God, mother and daughter. And Lord, walk with them. Lord, show them something in this. Show them how wonderful, how great and how loving, dear God, that you are. In Jesus' name we pray. Amen.
2: Thank you so much.
0: God bless you. Can we'll I take our next caller. Address? Good morning. You're on the air. Go right ahead, caller. You're with us. I'm sorry. I've been long today, and I'm so sad. Sorry to hear we lost that call. I hope you'll call back. You're important. Your call was important.

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2: 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The number again, 313-998-2400. Mm-hmm. We'll take our next caller. Good morning. You're on the air. Good morning, caller. Okay, Maureen, see if you can. I wonder if they got disc dropped. Caller, do we have another one or no? Okay, we'll take our next caller. Good morning. You're on the air.
3: Hello, Pastor George.
2: Good morning.
3: Good morning. I've been holding on to my boots since Ashley called, okay? this is Brianna. I am just calling because, well, when Ashley was calling, I have to recommend a book. It's called Take Every Thought Captive. It is by Kyle Eidelman, and that book has just really helped me. I've been reading it for a week now. I've been listening to it, and it's really helped me. It's about taking your thoughts captive and making them obedient to Christ, and I Amen. Think that will probably, it would help a lot of people, because I know when it was recommended to me, it has helped me quite a lot with just the mind stuff, taking thoughts captive. And I also have, I guess, kind of piggybacking, I pray Ashley is still listening, because I was really thinking about her when I was just thinking about my things, because I was really worried. I had two things that I was really worried about. I was really worried about just my job and my career and just it not glorifying God and wanting differently in that. And then I was worried about my son finding him a school. I was panicking. I was like, school starting. I got to get him in school. I got to find him a preschool program. And I prayed to God, and I even prayed what program I wanted him to get into. And not even 3 days later, God was like, here, I got a call saying there's a spot open. He can come in. And that right there was just like, okay, breathe. Like, God got you. Like he was like, I'm here. I got you. I hear you. I'm answering your prayers. You're here. And then I was just, you know, my career thing. So I took a leap of faith, and I applied for this college opportunity program at my job. And I got accepted into the college program for my job to do. I have over 140 different degrees I can choose from. And I'm just like, that was just like a lot of hope too. Like, God's like, I hear you. I'm like, I'm here again. Like, I hear you. I'm here. And so that's awesome. And I want prayer for that, to kind of guide me and what I should go into, which I want to do kingdom work. I want to do work for his glory. So whatever I get a degree in, I want to be for the glory of God. And then I want prayer for my son. He's starting school on Thursday, and I'm very thrilled that he is growing and starting school. But I'm also very like, oh my goodness, it's only 3 hours a day, but I'm like, that's 3 hours a day that mom's not going to be there. So,
2: yeah, a young fella, how old, 4 or 5?
3: Yeah, he's 4. Yes, he's just starting preschool. So,
2: awesome. Awesome. We're going to pray. And I really like what you shared, take every thought captive. And I want to add to it for you that are listening, and I won't go too deep in this, but these are worthy thoughts. The battleground spiritually of spiritual war.

0: warfare. It takes place in our mind more than any other place, the 6 inches between your ears. Not every thought that comes into your mind is your thought, and not every thought that enters your mind you have to take ownership of. You do not have to claim and entertain every crazy thought that comes. My dad did a message. I'm trying to find it. I cannot find it. But in this message, he got into something pretty deep, and he was along this topic, and he made a statement in it that one of the most common ways he would describe a demon is a thought, and that the devil, and there's some spiritual implications here that are true about thoughts and humanity and spiritual things. There was a scripture, I was just reading it the other day, God knows our thoughts. We are so comfortable with the natural that we think, well, what do you mean one way to describe a demonic attack is in a thought? Because we think, hey, that's nobody can hear that. That's in my head. Yeah, you're thinking naturally, and I'm not so sure that that's the case supernaturally. And I know it isn't for God, for sure. I can't give you a scripture that says the devil knows your thoughts, so I'm not going to make that statement. But I do know that we fight spiritual battles, and I do know that the battleground of our mind is the most common place that we fight that, whether that's temptation, where we fall out of desire, right, when we wrestle. Y'all remember when you were kids, the little cartoon, they had the devil on one shoulder and the angel on the other? There's a little more truth to that than maybe the person who created those cartoons recognized. And so this book that, Brianna, you're listening to, I haven't heard the book. I sure know the scripture for us to bring every thought into captivity. And I'm going to get it, and I'm going to follow up and do that. So I appreciate you bringing it up. Let's all pray. Father, we come in the name of Jesus. Lord, hallelujah. Lord, I thank you to God for the word. And Lord, the word, bring every thought into captivity. We're told to do that. We're told not to entertain every crazy thought that comes into our head. We don't have to say that we own those crazy things. And Lord, there's demonic things, dear God, that come into our mind and our thinking. Crazy people sometimes are demonically possessed people. Father, I ask, dear God, that the Holy Spirit would move among us tonight and, Lord, add life to this word. And I ask, dear God, that you would help us with revelation to grow up, to mature, dear God, as people, your people, in what we're doing in this earth and where the real battle is. And may we put on the whole armor of God, and we, Lord, understand the scripture that our battles are not carnal. We wrestle not against flesh and blood, but against powers and principalities and rulers of darkness. God, demonic activity is our battleground, is our enemy. And Father, I ask, Lord, that you'll help us, dear God, to become alive and effective. And Father, I ask that you will give us your Holy Spirit and power. Power not, dear God, to entertain, but power to be effective in this world and in this life for the kingdom. And to bring, dear God, the enemy, Lord, to put him, dear God, at flight and to defeat him in our life and in the lives of those around us in this earth. Father, I lift up this daughter, Brianna. Thank you for her, dear God, the word she's brought. I ask, dear God, that you would give her, dear God, exactly what we prayed for tonight. That the seed that's got planted, dear God, by this word, that the Holy Spirit would cause it to grow. That you'll give her a revelation. Lord, bless her son. Lord, thank you, dear God, an opening came in a place that, dear God, is suitable and satisfactory to mom. Lord, bless him on his day. I ask, dear God, that your protection will be on him. Lord, I ask, dear God, you'll call him to be yours. And Lord, you will just keep your hand upon him. Lord, bless him. Let him learn. Let him grow. And Lord, I ask that you'll be with Brianna as she's thinking and deciding, dear God, what direction to go in this schooling. I ask, dear God, you'll give her a revelation of what would be, dear God, good and right for her. Lord, let it be a blessing. In Jesus' name we pray. Amen.
1: Amen.
0: We'll take our next caller. Good morning. You're on the air. Go right ahead, caller. You're with us.
2: Yes, sir. Good morning.
0: Yes.
2: Minister Christopher from New York. I heard the lady about her daughter with breast cancer. And yes. In New York, there's a top doctor. He's the best in this half of the earth. And he's Dr. Lederman, very skilled and seasoned doctor with a good track record. And he does it by radio waves. And he's very informative and very good. So I'm not sure, you know, what our position the daughter will take. I listen to your counsel and prayers and whatever, and the lady, but I like to, if I could give the number to you tomorrow, some other time, or whatever, and give her the number she could contact him. He's in New York City, Broadway, 1384 Broadway, but he's an excellent doctor. He uses radio wave therapy, doesn't do it the usual way, and he went across against all the medical society to do things properly so people could have results and walk away without bleeding on the other parts of the body. They can go at lunchtime, they go different times, and he's effective, and he's very good. His name is Dr. Lederman. He's a top doctor in this half of this hemisphere. And so I just want to, you know, let you know, let her and you know about this.
0: Sure, yeah, well, may the Lord use that word and that... that he'll use it in some way. So thank you for it, Christopher.
2: Yes, sir. And thanks for your prayers. Thanks for your prayers on the other night. Yes, God bless you too.
0: Yes, I thought so, good, nice to hear you again. I thought you sounded familiar, and now you've confirmed it. So very great. All right, my brother. God bless you, and thank you for the call. And we're going to pray over Christopher real quick, but I want to say something quicker than that. To those of you that are in New York, you're about to leave us. You're only with us the first hour and a half, and we continue for another hour and a half. And if you would like to remain with us, you could go to our website at nightvisionministries.com, and there's a button on the homepage, listen here, and you can listen just like on the radio. Or better yet, you can go to our YouTube channel or our Facebook page and just look up on YouTube the #, Live Prayer Network, and that'll take you right to us, Live Prayer Network, and we'd love to have you stay with us, those of you that would like to, you can do that. Father, we thank you, dear God, for this brother. Lord, I ask, dear God, that you will bless him in his living, and Lord, in the word that he gave, dear God, if, Lord, it's an agreement with you, bless it, that it can be a benefit to your people. And Lord, I ask that you'll bless the New York audience, those, dear God, that are there. It's a new place for us, as you know. Father, in Jesus' name, Lord, let, dear God, this broadcast be a blessing to New York City. Lord, use us to minister to people, and may, dear God, the name of Jesus be exalted. Thank you, Lord. We ask that in Jesus' name. Amen. 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The phone number on air is 313-998-2300. That's 313-998-2300. The number off air is 313-998-2400, 2400. And the off-the-air number is where...
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4: Do you realize that heaven best defined is just earth made perfect? So that now by the work of Jesus Christ, bodies are made whole. Relationships are made whole. No more tears. No more suffering. God is working in such a way that we have that perfect relationship with Christ in such a way that his power is flowing in and through and around us. We have a foretaste of it now. But it is the reality that God is promising so that we are embracing the beauty of it, and it actually is equipping us for the life that we have now. Our light and momentary afflictions are not worth comparing with the glory that shall be revealed in us.
5: 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In today's episode, Pastor Brian shares the second half of a lesson from Philippians chapter 1. Dr. Chappell investigates the letter from Paul to the Philippians. As Paul faces great pain and persecution, he comes to realize that it is better for him to face this trial to encourage and strengthen the faith of others. You can find this lesson and many others when you visit unlimitedgrace.com. And while you're there, look for the children's book, Anyway and Always, written by Pastor Brian and his wife, Kathy. Through this book, the Chappells present the promise of the covenants fulfilled by Christ in a personal and meaningful way for young children to understand. Let's hear now from Dr. Brian Chappell as he shares the second half of the lesson, Between a Rock and a Hard Joy.
4: I want to take you to Scripture this morning. If you would look in your Bibles at Philippians chapter 1, as we will be looking at verses 19 through 26 and see an awful, wonderful dilemma before the Apostle Paul. Let's stand as we honor God's Word. We back just into verse 18 as the Apostle is giving a cause for rejoicing that the gospel is going forward, even through hardship, and he writes these words, "Yes, and I will rejoice, for I know that through your prayers and the help of the Spirit of Jesus Christ, this will turn out for my deliverance, as it is my eager expectation and hope, that I will not be at all ashamed, but that with full courage, now as always, Christ will be honored in my body, whether by life or by death. For to me, to live is Christ, and to die is gain. If I am to live in the flesh, that means fruitful labor for me. Yet, which shall I choose? I cannot tell. I'm hard-pressed between the two. My desire is to depart and be with Christ, for that is far better. But to remain in the flesh is more necessary on your account. Convinced of this, I know that I will remain and continue with you all for your progress and joy in the faith, so that in me you may have ample cause to glory in Christ Jesus because of my coming to you again." Let's pray together. Father, we thank you for the beauty of your word that reminds us that our entire existence on the face of this earth and with Christ is all of your doing. And even when we have a hard reality to face, the reality of Jesus Christ is still ours, giving hope and strength and joy. Teach us of him this day, we pray. In Jesus' name, amen. Please be seated. Roll call was at 4:30 a.m. in Ravensbrück, the concentration camp in North Germany. Corrie Ten Boom would write about it later, saying that in the chill air at 4:30 a.m., even midwinter, the roll call would take sometimes up to 3 hours, in which the women would have to stand in ranks waiting for whatever arbitrary decision of the guards would finally let them go. One day, the woman standing in front of Corrie Ten Boom, the Dutch girl, whose father, the watchmaker, had made a decision to hide Jews in their house, watched as the woman in front of her, fainting from standing out in the cold, was then beaten mercilessly by the one they would call the beast of Ravensbrück, the hyena, the woman who took her rage unbridled out on those who fell. Corrie would later write, "I saw thousands die, but I saw many, many Jew and Gentile that went to be with God with Jesus on their lips." God still had a purpose. He was still working. He was still doing what he intended. Paul said, "I'm in a prison." Some of you know exactly what I'm talking about. You feel imprisoned in a marriage of cruelty. Perhaps there is difficulty in your work situation. There are issues that you are facing and you say, "I don't know why God would allow this." But if you actually believed, I mean, if it was possible to believe that for me to live, Christ, that somehow you believe the reality of Christ was here in the midst of it all, not only forgiving you and covering your sin, but the hand of God present, so that there was a purpose to witness before spouse, there was a purpose to witness before coworker and boss, that neighbors were watching you, and this was all part of the plan and the purpose of God for the salvation of many, that God would have a purpose in your life that's far beyond your seeing, far beyond your knowing, and God was actually working that way. What you would begin to plead is, "God, if you have this purpose for me, then give your power." And Paul is saying, if Christ is your life, then that power is available as well. Verse 26, "In me," he says, "you may have ample cause to glory in Christ Jesus because of my coming to you again." Now, Paul has already said he may die. What does it mean to come to them again? It may mean that he'll be released from prison, come in the flesh, or it may mean that he will come with the angels. But whichever way he comes, people will say, "God is at work." And for that reason, as they see Paul's life, that candle of God, not only Christ within, but Christ all around, and now filling him with purpose, he begins to say, "You're going to see me and give glory to Christ Jesus. His power is going to be at work so that ultimately you will point to him and say, look what God has done." You take the life of Corrie Ten Boom, little bitty Dutch girl who became a little bitty Dutch older woman and was sent all over the world with the message of Ravensbrück, of God's power and presence in an awful place like a Nazi concentration camp, how she gave hope to tens of thousands, maybe millions, I don't know, and how God used her in so many places, in so many ways. Perhaps, she said, even saving 800 Jews by her family's work prior to the concentration camp. How did God use such a little girl? Later in her life, Corrie Ten Boom would say, if you ever see a glove performing some task, you don't say the glove did it. You say it was the hand that filled the glove. She said, I'm only the glove of Christ Jesus. His power has filled me. If I've done anything, it's because of his power within me. And what we have through the scriptures is the ability to glimpse that power. Not just knowing we have the identity of Christ because Christ is my life. No, I recognize also I have the perception of Christ, his hand at work all around me in ways that the world says are only tragedy. I still believe God is at work. And there is a purpose for my life now that is empowered by the work of Jesus Christ. I couldn't help but think of it this week. The reason I'm mentioning Corrie Ten Boom so much to you is that I was listening to a radio program, maybe some of you did, in which I listened to a speech of hers 40 years old recorded that was being on the radio this week, being rebroadcast. And as I listened to Corrie Ten Boom speak in a church 40 years ago, she just, in the course of her talk, said to those who were gathered in front of her, "I urge you to pray for your president, that he would be successful in opening relations with China so that believers from your country could go and help believers who are suffering in China." That was 40 years ago under the presidency of Richard Nixon. 4 weeks ago, with your permission and support, I was in China ministering to Christians of the underground church. And I think, was that because Corrie Ten Boom and the people of God were praying 40 years ago? And the power of God was yet working until it comes into our lives today. Is that impossible to believe? Apart from faith, it's impossible to believe. But in Christ Jesus, who do you give glory to? You give glory to God. Look at Jesus. Work. I think of our frailty, our faithlessness, our fainting before the challenges that are in our lives. To believe that God could cover that and give us new identity, eclipse us with who he is, and not only eclipse us, but to let us begin to see his hand at work, to give purpose to our lives, in our marriages, in our families, in our jobs, in our neighborhoods, among our schoolmates, that God has purpose for us, and he's actually beginning to fill us with his power so that we are the glove of God with Christ filling us, accomplishing his purposes, so that we sing with the saints of the ages, "He is behind and before me, above and below me, Christ all around me. He is at work. He's doing his purpose, and I'm part of that purpose." When I believe that, it fills me with joy. It fills me with hope. It fills me with power and gives me the ability, honestly, to deal with the other half of the verse. You kind of say, all this is about Christ being our life now. To live is Christ. We're also told to die is gain. What kind of gain? Please do not think of the heavenly reality as being you'll get wings and be on a cloud somewhere playing harp. If you could actually believe just so simply what the apostle has said here in verse 23, what is the gain? He said, I'm hard pressed between the two. My desire is to depart and be with Christ, for that is far better. As though in that heavenly reality, there's nothing between us and Christ. In this reality, my sin gets in the way. Our suffering gets in the way. Our distractions get in the way. The criticism, the hurts, the difficulties of life get in the way. But in that heavenly reality, all these things, our identity, the perception of the presence of Christ, purpose of Christ for us, and Christ's power flowing through us, there is nothing hindering it anymore. Do you realize that heaven best defined is just earth made perfect? So that now by the work of Jesus Christ, bodies are made whole. Relationships are made whole. No more tears. No more suffering. God is working in such a way that we have that perfect relationship with Christ, in such a way that his power is flowing in and through and around us. We have a foretaste of it now. But it is the reality that God is promising, so that we are embracing the beauty of it, and it actually is equipping us for the life that we have now. Our light and momentary afflictions are not worth comparing with the glory that shall be revealed in us. And when I know that, I actually have strength for now. It gives me hope now, even in the suffering and the difficulty. I think of that, you know, the awful old preacher's tale of the guy who's on a ship hanging over the rail, all seasick and green and, you know, just feeling like he's just gonna die. And a friend comes up to him trying to comfort him and says, "Listen, I know you feel terrible, but I just need you to know nobody dies from seasickness." And the other guy says, "Oh, please don't tell me that. It's hoping to die that's keeping me alive." It's the hope of glory that keeps God's people alive to Him, to His purposes, to believe actually this life is never the final chapter.
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4: It's the hope of glory that keeps God's people alive to Him, to His purposes, to believe actually this life is never the final chapter. This suffering never has the final word. This difficulty is not the end, that God is saying, I will pour my power and purposes through you, even though you look at yourself as one not worthy, because I've covered you with my identity. My hand is at work all around you. And so we take hope and comfort and reality to live for God now, because for me to die is gain. I sacrifice nothing to put it all on the field, to live it all out now, because to die is gain. And so I, knowing what awaits me, knowing the goodness and the greatness of that, I fully live now in the reality of what it means for this life to be honoring and good for Christ and the people He's put into my life, to believe that reality is mine, to grasp it, to rejoice in it, knowing whatever challenges life brings, they are not the final word. I think I'll change Corrie ten Boom, the little girl so afraid at some point, the one whose marriage had not worked out with the one that she intended to marry, with the difficulties of losing brother and father and sister. All the struggles, surely she must have said, is God's hand upon me? But after she had experienced so much, maintained her joy, knowing that Christ was still all around her, she became a spokesman for the gospel around the world. She said, never was there a harder place to go than a prison in Rwanda. It was an outdoor prison mostly. Too many prisoners even to live within the small shacks that were put around the prison gate. It was a tropic environment, so the prison basically was just denuded of all grass. It was just all mud. And out of the stinking mud would come the insects to sting and hurt the men. She was asked to go speak in the prison camp as they stood under the sweltering tropical sun. She said to her interpreter, can't we just go in one of the buildings to talk? The interpreter said, impossible. We cannot protect you if we go into the buildings. And so she spoke under the sweltering sun, praying to God, give me words. What should I say here to these men? And the words that came to her are those that seem so inappropriate. The fruit of the Spirit is love, joy, peace. She spoke to the men of love and joy and peace. And as she did so, she said they looked at her with hatred. Oh, sure. You talk of love, joy, and peace. Have you seen where we are? The men who were caked in mud, some of them caking themselves in mud just to get away from the stinging and biting insects. And so she said, Lord, what else should I say? Christ is your life. She said, do you want to know what it means for Christ to be your life? That there is a God for whom you can be a candle, even in this place of darkness, shining for him. That he can eclipse your sin with his work. That he can take your sin and cast them into the midst of the sea. That he can give purpose for your life. That he can take your hatred and turn it into forgiveness. That he can take your fear and turn it into peace. She spoke of that God, and she said she saw a few of the faces start to soften a little bit. And still, there was such hardness in most. How dare you speak to us as though you know what we are experiencing? And then she told them of Ravensbrook. I know the despair. I know the cruelty. But I know of a skylark who in the worst of our moments came and reminded us, as high as the heavens are above the earth, so great is his love for us. So much so that his love is stronger than the cruelty of humanity. His reality more real than the cruelty of this camp. And in seeing that and in knowing that, they began to soften so much that she was so brave as to say, if some of you want to know this Jesus, this Jesus who can be your reality, this one who can change your life, the one who can give you a hope of glory, would you raise your hand? And all the men raised their hands, and all the guards too. For me, to live is Christ, and to die only gain. When we have understood it and grasped it, it truly lets us fully live now. I know him, and he is my identity. And I see his hand all around me, and I recognize he has purpose for my life, or I would have already been with him. And if I have purpose, then his power is promised to me. I will live for him, and his power will flow through me. And because it will, I know to live is Christ, and to die only gain. When God calls you, he does not call you to fruitlessness. He does not call you to despair. He calls you to Christ, so that Christ is your life. And to die only gain, because you left it all on the field here, living for him, his power within you.
7: Friends, even as I present these words to you, I recognize that relationships in our lives can be a source of great blessing, but also a source of great pain. If you're in a difficult season in an important relationship in your life, I would love to pray for you right now. Lord, help us not to give up on sharing the gospel with those whose hearts seem hard. Knowing that your Spirit can make a heart of stone soften and beat for Jesus. That's what you did in our hearts. So may the privileges of grace grant us the power of love to live for you, for the sake of others. We pray this in Jesus' name. Amen.
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18: September 11th, 2001 changed New York and our nation forever. In the aftermath of the attacks, first responders rushed towards danger, displaying extraordinary courage, sacrifice, and commitment. Today, we hear from one of those heroes, former local 6A concrete worker Robert Hole. 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
19: I was on a construction site in Ozone Park, Queens. We could see the trade centers clearly from where we were, even though it was 10, 12 miles away. I was there within about 4 or 5 hours. I don't know how it happened. Home Depot showed up with thousands and thousands of orange buckets. And everybody started doing the old-fashioned fire brigade. Empty buckets went in on one line, and full buckets went out on another line. Trucks showed up, and bulldozers showed up, and we started making progress, like, immediately. All kinds of people were there. People showed up with food, bottled water. Tents started going up. There was thousands and thousands of guys. They're digging in a pile of rubble that's smoldering. I'd say the whole country came together for that.
18: You've been listening to Courage, Sacrifice, and Commitment, featuring former Local 6A concrete worker Robert Hole. For AM 570 WMCA, I'm Annie City.
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22: Hour from Town Hall. I'm John Scott. Secretary of State Rubio began a three-nation tour of Latin America Tuesday with a visit to Colombia. He says the U.S. wants to cooperate to crack down on criminal trafficking, but also uplift the economy.
23: Security is the basic and most important requirement of government, but prosperity follows closely behind it. And that is the opportunity for a country and an economy that provides the opportunity for upward mobility and prosperity for all of its people. And we believe we have a lot we can do together in the field of energy, in the field of trade, in the field of commerce that allows both countries to benefit.
22: Rubio hailed enhanced and expanded cooperation between the two nations. The White House says the United States banning dairy products, most alcoholic beverages, and some motorcycles from Canada as their trade war escalates. An ex-Colorado crime analyst with the State Bureau of Investigation gets a decade in prison for manipulating DNA data.
24: Prosecutors say she manipulated and omitted data to speed up her work. Yvonne Missy Woods pleaded guilty to perjury, attempting to influence a public servant, forgery, and committing a cybercrime. She was facing between 8 and 16 years in prison during her sentencing hearing in state court. Problems with her work were found in cases involving homicide, sexual assault, robbery, and other crimes. Prosecutors were forced to review hundreds of cases, and at least one murder conviction was overturned. I'm Lisa Dwyer.
22: Republican John Sununu will face Democrat Chris Pappas in November in the race to replace retiring U.S. Senator Gene Shaheen in New Hampshire. Sununu was ousted from the Senate by Shaheen in 2008. He was one of two former senators seeking to return to Washington. Pappas left his seat in the 1st Congressional District after four terms to run for the Senate. More of these stories from townhall.com.
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0: Welcome, everybody. 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
2: 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My name is Dr. Lederman, board-certified cancer doctor, here for you with your questions and your concerns, and we're not selling anything, so you can sit back and put your wallet in your pocket. This is what you can do, but it's always best to meet in person to discuss all issues. So I want to talk first of all about a 45-year-old woman. This is a 45-year-old woman who came to me with blood in the urine. She had blood in the urine. She went to her doctor. We often talk about signs of cancer, and blood in the urine could be one sign. Blood anywhere can be any sign. A lump can be any sign. Weight loss can be any sign. Pain can be any sign. And this is a woman who came to me just a couple days ago. Why'd she come to me? Well, she had two reasons. Number one, she had blood in the urine. She had a CAT scan and a scan that showed a large mass, 13-centimeter mass, like a melon in her kidney. She's only 45 years old, so it's clearly abnormal. She came to me for that reason, number one. Number two, because I treated her father. So I treated her father, and her father is very impressed. I just spoke to him yesterday, and he said, well, he sends lots of his friends to me because he likes the care that he gets here, and especially with Dr. Ariel Lederman, board-certified cancer doctor, working with me, and by the way, my wonderful, illustrious son. So this is the work that we do every day at 1384 Broadway. So let me tell you about this 45-year-old woman whose father came to me and friends came to me, and now at a young age, pretty young, 45, to have a 13-centimeter kidney mass. So she had blood in the urine 2 weeks ago. She had a CAT scan which showed a mass in the kidney. She had a CAT scan which showed lymph nodes around the kidney. She had a CAT scan that showed a lesion in the spine, and she had a CAT scan that showed a nodule in the lung. So it sounds very, very, very, very ominous, with a large mass in the kidney and in the spine and in the lung. And, well, she saw a urologist. And often, if you go, I'm talking about proverbial you, anyone goes to the emergency room with blood in the urine, and they have a scan, and they found a mass in the kidney. They call up the urologist. Urologist is a surgeon who operates in the urinary system, and she saw a urologist at one of the big hospitals in the neighboring state, a super-duper hospital. And they told her, well, they have to cut out that kidney. They have to cut out that kidney. Well, the kidney mass is 13 centimeters. The urologist said, well, it's a big mass, and it's surrounding the other tissues, but we can cut it out. And her father was very, very, very insistent that she comes here to get a second opinion. He's an avid listener to this show. He's an avid patient of ours. And he sends his friends here because he likes the care he gets at Radio Surgery New York with Dr. Gil and Dr. Ariel Lederman. So I saw her, I examined her, I went over her records, I explained to her what we saw. There's been no biopsy, so the surgeon just wants to go in and cut out that 13-centimeter mass, if he, it's a he, can. I'm not being sexist, it's a he, it's a he surgeon. And ignore the spine, and ignore the lung, and ignore the lymph nodes, and whoa, that's exactly the opposite that we do here at Radio Surgery New York. Why? Well, you want a surgeon to go in to operate on a 13-centimeter mass that's stuck down to adjacent tissues that, first of all, may not get out the mass. Number two, doesn't acknowledge what the cancer is before going in. You can do a simple little needle biopsy, which is painless and easy and quick, and tell you exactly what that mass is. And number two, ignores the lymph nodes around the kidney. Number three, ignores the mass in the spine, sclerotic lesion in the thoracic spine, and the nodule in the lung. And probably all the, you know what, will hit the fan at the time of the surgery, when all of a sudden the woman has been led down the primrose path thinking that surgery is going to be her ideal treatment, when in fact she has no idea what it is. She has no idea what the extent of the what it is, and is taking the advice of the surgeon. And lucky for her, in my view, her father came here years ago, and her father had good treatment here for his cancer years ago, and her father is in remission from treatment here at Radiation New York years ago. So what did we advise? Well, number one, physical exam. And I did examine her. And in fact, here's a 45-year-old woman whose legs are all swollen up. Well, why are legs swollen up in a 45-year-old healthy woman or formerly healthy woman? The surgeon who was going to cut out her kidney didn't even examine her body, did not even examine her legs. And the worrisome issue with swollen legs is, number one, you can have blood clot, but in kidney cancer it can even be more, because kidney cancers often grow through the blood vessel that goes to the kidney and goes to the inferior vena cava, which is the blood vessel that takes blood back to the heart. And when it does it, it can back up all the blood behind, including in the leg. And that's very likely why she has swelling in her legs. So if she has cancer in the kidney that's going through the veins, it's going into the inferior vena cava, which sometimes can go even all the way up to the heart, the surgeon's going to open her up and not even know that she's got swollen legs, not even know that she's got a cancer that's clogging her blood vessels, and he's going to operate on her, and wow, what's he going to do then when he finds out the cancer's going through the blood vessels and the inferior vena cava? Wow, oh wow, oh wow. So what did we propose? All the things we proposed are easy, safe, and will give this woman lots of information about what's going on in her body. First of all, I believe she should have a needle biopsy of the kidney. It can easily be done. It's usually not done. If you think your doctor's going to do it, you're wrong. I've taken care of thousands of people with kidney cancers. It's usually not done. The surgeons just like to go in and cut it out. They don't like, for whatever reason, the patient to have that information. Knowledge is power, as my father used to say, Marvin Lederman, my beloved father. Knowledge is power. When you can give the patient knowledge, the patient can take action and get better care. So first of all, get a biopsy of the kidney. We proposed that. We offered that. Number two, she needs scans of her body. She needs an MRI of her body. She's never had an MRI to look at the kidney and the lymph nodes and the blood vessels around the kidney going to the heart. And number three, she needs a PET scan to further define what's in the spine, what's in the lung, what's in the lymph node before any surgery. And then, of course, the question is, does Dr. Lederman at Radio Surgery New York treat kidney cancer? And the answer is thousands. We've treated thousands of kidney cancers and lung cancers and liver cancers and pancreas cancers and breast cancers and bladder cancers and prostate cancers and cancers in the primary site where it starts and cancer in the metastatic site with high success, on average 90% success. And it's durable, unlike chemotherapy or immunotherapy, where treatment in general may work temporarily for weeks or months and then the cancer just grows back. So for this woman, she's got choices. 212 Choices are her phone number, and she came here to 212 Choices and saw Dr. Lederman. She's got big choices. I spoke to her. I spoke to her father. I think it's clear-cut that she needs to get a biopsy first. She needs to know where this cancer is, and she should know that there are options. And so many people, after they lose the kidney, after the surgeon cuts out the kidney and throws it in the bucket, the kidney is lost forever. And the patient often is very sad and angry when they learn about the options, having never been told that by the surgeon. Should the surgeon know about all the options? 100%. When I went to medical school, what were we taught? We were taught to educate the patient. The patient should learn all the options. We're not selling anything. We're not selling radial surgery or chemo or immunotherapy. We're not selling anything. And maybe if you're going to a hospital or a doctor where they're selling things or they're pushing things on you, it's time to get a fresh second opinion at Radio Surgery New York. And for this woman, hopefully the hour I spent with her will change her life, will improve her life, will allow her to know what's going on in the kidney, will allow her to know the extent of what most likely is kidney cancer, and she can take action avoiding unnecessary surgery, avoiding unnecessary procedures, and avoiding the harm. And there are harms associated with surgery, especially when it's unnecessary, especially when there's competing methods of treatment that are non-invasive and well-tolerated. This is the work we do at Radio Surgery New York. If you want more information about our work, you can call us even now or tonight or never, whatever's good for you. You can call us at 212-CHOICES, 212-CHOICES, to learn about options. It's always best to meet

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5: 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We're just a few steps from the Radio Surgery New York Cancer Treatment Center on Broadway and 38th Street. 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
6: We are back, and we're here for you, and we have some secrets to tell you in a few minutes. We have a secret special interview guest, which we're going to talk about, who had treatment, unable to play the violin for years, and then comes to Radio City, New York, and we're going to learn the story in a few minutes. I want to talk about a gentleman who came to me. He's a real estate broker. He lives in one of the highfalutin neighborhoods in Westchester County. He comes to us, well, after the surgeon got to him. So what's his story? So it's a 54-year-old man. He's a real estate man. He's married. He came with his wife, loving wife, knowledgeable man, knowledgeable wife, and he had come with pain in the right knee. So he'd come to me with pain in the right knee, but sad to say, he came to me with pain in the right knee a year after he went to a super-duper-pooper-scooper hospital in New York City and saw a super-duper-pooper-bone surgeon for the pain in his right knee. So he saw the super-duper surgeon at the super-duper hospital for pain in the right knee, and the surgeon did get an x-ray of the knee, which is good. It's always good to get x-rays to know about what's going on. You should always know the diagnosis. And yet, whatever that

0: that x-ray showed, the surgeon went ahead and did a knee replacement on this man's right knee, where he was having pain and suffering for years. And he had trouble getting the knee replacement. He cut out the man's knee, so he cut out the knee and went into the garbage can. And then he put in this device, and he had trouble getting the device in, so he put a rod into the right femur. So the right femur is the thigh bone, which connects down to the knee. It's just adjacent to the knee. So this device, this artificial knee, had a rod that went up into the femur. And then he put in the artificial knee and sewed him up. And the pain is still there. And then the doctor got and looked at the x-ray that was done by him in his illustrious super-duper big hospital almost a year before. He had x-rays almost a year before, which showed a lesion in the femur. And the radiologist cautioned, there's a lesion in the femur. Take note. Take action. Even get an MRI. Well, that was never done. The bone doctor who replaced the joint never did the MRI, and I don't think ever noticed the x-ray that he himself had arranged. So the pain continued. The doctor got another x-ray. The mass is still there in the femur bone. There's a mass now. It was there before, actually. And then he gets the MRI that was requested before the surgery was done. In fact, almost a year before the surgery was done. So again, it's a 54-year-old real estate man, Westchester, very nice man, very nice wife, gets a knee replacement because of knee pain, had an x-ray before the surgery. The x-ray showed a lesion in the bone. The x-ray seemingly was ignored. The MRI suggested it was never done. Then the patient gets his surgery. Then he has his surgery, and the pain is still there. So finally he gets another x-ray. The mass is still there in the femur, the leg bone. And then they get an MRI, which shows an 8-centimeter mass in the femur, in the leg bone. And then at the super-duper big hospital, which is a big surgical hospital, they finally do a biopsy of the bone and find osteosarcoma, a cancer of the bone. Wow, oh wow, oh wow. So the man that went for supposedly arthritis, he saw a bone doctor, expert in the field, one of the big shots in New York, one of the big hospitals in New York, got a knee replacement, got an x-ray before, seemingly was ignored, was a mass in the leg, never noticed. Then finally, after the surgery, the pain continued. The mass was still there, got the MRI. MRI showed an 8-centimeter mass with a biopsy showing osteosarcoma. And then he goes back to the same surgeons at the same super-duper big hospital with a cancer in the leg bone just next to the knee where he was complaining of pain. Not all pain in the knee or the arm or the head or what it may be, nothing. It can be cancer. As I told you a few minutes ago, one of the signs of cancer can be pain or bleeding or a lump or weight loss or other signs. And some people have no symptoms. That's why it's so important to get checked up. It's so important to be evaluated, whether it's for blood tests, PSAs, mammograms, chest scans, colonoscopy, pap smears. These are things to help save lives, and these things have a bearing. We're going to talk about that in just a few minutes, because the death rate, thanks to Americans doing the right thing, the death rate is declining, and longevity in America is greater than ever. But it's not greater than ever for every person like this man. So now he went back to the surgeons who did his knee replacement, and now he sees two different surgeons. One surgeon wants to cut off his femur bone, his leg bone, and another doctor wants to cut off his whole leg. Wow, oh wow, oh wow, oh wow. This is a man that went into a hospital a year ago with what he thought was arthritis. They did an x-ray. They saw a mass. The x-ray was ignored. The MRI that was suggested by the radiologist was never done until after the surgery. And now the man is being told, and why did I tell you they shoved a rod up his femur? Well, the rod went right through the cancer, and the doctors are telling him, well, the cancer is now spread because of that rod, and they have to cut off his whole leg or cut off his femur. He had two options from two different surgeons, and he's obviously very upset. And he comes to Radio Surgery New York for new options that have not been proposed to him elsewhere. He never got a PET scan, and this is the work that we do every day. He asked about our experience, and I told him their experience treating osteosarcomas and sarcomas. Sarcomas are cancers of the connective tissues, like of the fat tissues, liposarcomas or connective tissues or bones, osteosarcomas, or of the muscles, like leiomyosarcomas. Many women, for example, have leiomyosarcomas, uterus cancers, and we have a very high success rate. And why do so many people like this man with sarcomas and with other cancers come to us? Because you have a huge experience. And so often people go and get other treatment like surgery or chemo or immunotherapy, which on average cost a lot, like up to $200,000 a year, and work so poorly. Chemotherapy and immunotherapies don't cure anybody with sarcomas, and yet so many people get them uselessly. And so we talked about all the options. We wanted to stage them up, make sure there's no cancer that's traveled, and we talked about other options, including non-invasive options that would allow him to hopefully save his leg and save his femur by giving non-invasive, no cutting, no bleeding, no surgery, radio surgery to this mass in his femur just next to his knee to try to treat the cancer, the sarcoma, the osteosarcoma, the cancer in his femur bone with no cutting and no bleeding. And this is the work that we do every day, and our success rate in treating sarcomas is very high. It's approximately 90%. Very high. We have data over nearly 40 years. We've treated more than 40,000 patients with cancers, including thousands of sarcomas, often seen after, like this man who had surgery. He had surgery for the wrong surgery. He went there really with knee pain. The doctor thought he had arthritis and never thought probably in a million years that that mass that the radiologist told him, hey, watch out for the mass in the femur, never took notice. Just went ahead and treated the knee, gave him a knee replacement. Didn't give it. He spent tens of thousands of dollars and still in pain and still suffering, still walking with a limp. And this is the work we do every day. And the doctor never told him about all the options, which is pretty standard, sad to say. When you come to Radiosurgery New York, you'll see the art of radiosurgery on the walls, and you'll get a package of information. Even now, if you call us and get a package of information, you'll get information with all the options, whether it's chemo, immunotherapy, surgery, radiation, or standard radiation, or more precise treatment like we offer here at Radiosurgery New York. So there's lots of options that are displayed, that are spoken about, that are never hidden, unlike what this man went through at one of the biggest hospitals in New York. Had surgery for a knee replacement. No one apparently ever stopped to look at the x-ray. Never anyone took the recommendations to get the MRI. This is the work we do every day at 1384 Broadway, Broadway and 38th Street in the heart of New York City. So there's lots of things being done here that are not available elsewhere. So many people say, oh, I'm going to Super Duper Pooper. I'm so happy. My neighbors all told me to go to Super Duper. Well, this man's neighbors all told him went to Super Duper. He went to one of the most famous hospitals, and look where he is now. They want to cut off his leg and never have offered him all the options. Just like the woman with the kidney mass, never offered all the options. And this is what we talk about and fight for. We fight for the patient. And everyone knows that the economy is at independent radiology centers. Even ARP says the most bang for the buck in treatment is at independent radiology centers like Radiosurgery New York. The cost is less. We're independent. We have no one to answer for except the patient. We're here for you. We're not here for the drug companies or the surgeons or the device companies or the president of the hospital. We're here for you. Every day at 1384 Broadway, where we accept most insurances, Medicare, Medicaid, this is the work we do every day. And then we'll be back again at 1 to 2. Our schedule on WOR is every Sunday. We're here from 11 to 12 and from 1 to 2. And Saturdays, we're here from 11 a.m. to noon, from 1 to 2 p.m., from 3 to 4 p.m., from 5 to 6 p.m. And every night at midnight on WOR, and Saturday night going into Sunday morning, we're here from midnight almost till 4 a.m. with multiple shows. There's lots to talk about. Many people listen to their shows. Many people learn from our shows. Many lives are saved. Many radio listeners become ambassadors. Radio listeners save lives because they pass on this important information that we provide to you every day on the radio. And one more thing I want to tell you, I want to introduce myself, because so often people talk about things and give advice, like these two patients have got advice, the woman with the kidney mass, this man with the knee cancer, the leg cancer, got advice. So often people get advice and they don't really know who's giving the advice. I want to introduce myself. My name is Dr. Gail Lederman. I was born and raised in Waterloo, Iowa. Went to public school, university, medical school, MD at 25, real medical doctor at 25, like my illustrious brother, Dr. Ted Lederman, MD at 25, and my wonderful son, Dr. Ariel Lederman, MD at 25. Ariel Lederman, MD, works here. Ariel Lederman, MD, is board certified. He went to the most illustrious places, from the West Coast to the East Coast, from the Atlantic to the Pacific. Trained, board certified, cancer doctor here for you. Loved by his patients, loved by the staff, loved by patients' families, is thoughtful and caring, and you're lucky to get Dr. Ariel Lederman to be your doctor if you wish. So that's where we are and who we are. I went on after medical school at 25, MD to the University of Chicago, Michael Reese, trained in internal medicine for 3 years, board certified, took care of thousands of patients with medical diseases, then went on to Harvard Medical School, Dana-Farber Cancer Institute, well-known, prestigious Dana-Farber for 3 years, and stayed on the staff, treated thousands of patients, and then also at Harvard Medical School, went to the Joint Center for Radiation Therapy, trained in radiation, took care of thousands of patients, board certified, the only Harvard-trained, triple board certified radiation doctor in New York, one of the few in the world, here for you, accepting most insurances, Medicare, Medicaid. And nowadays, it's so often that when you go to the doctor, you won't even see the doctor. You'll see some kind of a assistant or something, and you won't even know who it is. Sometimes I ask patients, well, who did you see? I saw, well, Dr. Joe, and I go check out. There's no Dr. Joe. They saw an assistant. They never saw the doctor. Here you see the doctor, board-certified doctor. It's so different at Radio Surgery New York, where you are the king. You are the president or queen of your body. This is the work we do with thousands of patients treated over decades. My name is Dr. Lederman. We'll be right back.
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1: 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We're just a few steps from the Radio Surgery New York Cancer Treatment Center on Broadway and 38th Street. 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
2: We are back. In just a few minutes, we have a special interview with Ted, who had two different, totally different reasons to have radiation. We're going to learn about his skin cancer. He had surgery and surgery and surgery, and the surgeons were unable to cure or treat successfully his skin cancer. And he came here for that. You'll learn about that in his own words. And you're also going to learn about how we treated his hands. He's a musician, he's a teacher, he's an arranger, he's an accomplished, well-known, internationally known musician, and he stopped playing the violin because of arthritis in the hands, and you're going to learn about how he got treated with radiation to play the violin again after years being unable to play the violin and to move his hands. And you're going to hear it in his own words in just a few minutes, so stay tuned. I want to talk about a man who's a wonderful man. He's 80 years old. He came to me with blood in the urine. He had a bladder cancer, and he went to the super-duper hospital first, super-duper hospital. He's 85 years old. He's very spry. He looks like he's 65, maybe even younger. He's very spry. He's often very sad because his wife just died, and he came initially with his daughter, but now he likes to come by himself. And he had a bladder cancer, and the bladder cancer traveled to his penis, and he went to one of the super duper biggest hospitals in New York. Again, super duper general, and all the hospitals, I should tell you, think they're all super duper, so you don't know who I'm talking about, but I know who I'm talking about, and he knows who I'm talking about. And they wanted to cut out his bladder and cut out his penis, and wow, I think most men don't want the vital organs to be cut off. I know most people, men and women, do not want to lose their bladder for bladder cancer because it changes the life forever. And the cure rate is no better than with treatment that can be saving the bladder. So why would you want to lose the bladder? So here today we're talking about surgeons who want to cut out a kidney and don't even offer the option. Surgeons who want to cut off a leg for sarcoma don't offer the options. And now here's a man who came to me avoiding the surgery. We treated his bladder. We treated his penis for metastatic cancer. The cancer traveled. And yes, cancer can travel to the penis, and we see many, many men, sad to say, where the cancer travels to the penis, whether it's from the colon or from the lung, or from the bladder, or other organs. It's possible to do a tiny little biopsy, a painless biopsy, to prove that there's cancer in the penis, and to treat the penis without cutting and without bleeding. And this man, no chemo, and he was treated long time ago to the bladder, long time ago to the penis, and he goes up to Maine. He lives off the coast of Maine. In the summertime, it's a beautiful, idyllic house on an island off the coast of Maine, and he's there every summer, and he's here the rest of the year, and he came to me to get checked out this week, and we checked out his whole body from head to toe. This is a man who had stage 4 cancer a long time ago, stage 4 cancer elsewhere. They wanted to give him chemo, they wanted to do surgery, they wanted to do cutting, and he was just adamant at age 84 not to have cutting, not to have bleeding, not to have chemo, and wishing only radiation. And initially, his daughter was very reluctant. She said, oh, if super-duper general wants to cut off your bladder and cut off your penis, that's what you should do, Dad. And she was very aggressive with me initially. And after a while, he learned, and I hope she learned, to trust us here at Radio Surgery New York. And now, a long time later, after being treated for bladder cancer, cancer's in remission. We've had cystoscopies. We looked inside the bladder. We've had MRIs. We've had PET scans. And same for the penis. He is in remission now with no chemo and no cutting. and no deformity with only non-invasive treatment. For a bladder cancer stage 4 that's traveled to the penis, biopsy proven. And this is the work that we do every day at 1384 Broadway, Broadway and 38th Street in the heart of New York City. And when I talk about a man who came to me, he's a 71-year-old black man, and I often talk about in the black community, 1 in 6 black men get prostate cancer, 1 in 23 will die of prostate cancer. It's the highest rate of diagnosis of cancer and diagnosis with death. So every man of every race and religion and creed and color can get cancer. This man came to me years ago, his PSA was 69. He went to one of the biggest hospitals in New York. They wanted to cut out his prostate. He just did not want that. His PSA was 69. He came to me with biopsy-proven cancer of the prostate, metastatic cancer to the lymph nodes, and we treated him with radiation. He had cancer in the retroperitoneal nodes and the aortic nodes. He had compression of the inferior vena cava, which is one of the main blood vessels. We talked about the IVC earlier with kidney cancer going up the IVC. This man had the IVC compressed. He had lymph nodes involved. And this is the work that we do every day at 1384 Broadway. Normal PSA is 4, just to remind you. His PSA was 69, and he came to me 5-plus years ago. And then he missed years. After we treated him, he missed years. This is a man who drives the bus for the MTA. He lives in Staten Island. He was born in Trinidad. He has 4 children. He's married. I examined him. And, well, we checked him out. And now he is cancer-free. His PSA is 0. He had a PET scan, a special PET scan for prostate. It's called a PSMA. And he wanted to check it out. And this is the work we do for a very advanced prostate cancer treated years ago, now doing well. This is what we do every day. We have 9,000 men treated for cure. Most men would prefer to know better. And sad to say, it seems like so often the surgeon doesn't tell men, the option doesn't show the data. 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Not all treatments are alike. We have lots of information to share with you about prostate cancer. It's always best to know all options first before you get your first treatment. So it's always useful to know everything. If you don't know what your PSA is, please stop in. If you haven't had a colonoscopy, you don't know what your PSA is, you haven't had a mammogram, these are things every person needs to do to live longer. If you wish to live longer and live better, and data is showing people in America are now living longer than ever before because of better care. This is the work we do. So this man came with a PSA 69. It's now 0.4. He's doing great years later. This is the work we do every day at Radio Surgery New York. We're talking about another man. He's 71 years old. He was born in New York State. He's widowed. He has prostate issues. He came to me 5.5 years ago. His PSA was going up from 3.7 to 4.7, and then it went up to 11. And he had a biopsy. He was told by his chiropractor, don't do a biopsy. Well, normal PSA is 4. His PSA was 11, and his chiropractor was telling him not to do a biopsy. A biopsy is so easy. He was urinating twice a night. And, well, eventually he decided not to trust the chiropractor, and he came to Radio Surgery New York, where we've treated 9,000 men for cure for prostate cancer. And this man came to us. He had a Gleason 8 cancer. So he had a very aggressive cancer. His PSA was 11.5, Gleason 8. He was treated here years ago, 5-plus years ago. And now he is in remission. His PSA is 0. This is the work we do. He had only radio surgery and our treatment, our exclusive treatment. And for treatment to be different and better, it has to be different. And we'll explain that to you when you come, whether it's about prostate or breast or lung or colon cancer, bladder cancer, primary cancers. There's three reasons to come. If you don't know what you have, come in. 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
0: We are back. I want to talk about a woman from Macedonia, a 64-year-old woman I treated 25 years ago for her left breast cancer. So her left breast cancer was treated 25 years ago, and she's done great, and then developed a cancer on the other breast called an angiosarcoma. It was never radiated. It came on by itself with no prior radiation. She did have surgery on her breast, but no radiation. I treated her left side. Then she went to Super Duper General Hospital. She developed an angiosarcoma of the right breast, and she's been getting chemotherapy and immunotherapy for about 2 years, and the treatment is not working. And the breast is getting worse and worse and worse and worse. The doctors there told her the cancer was growing out of her breast. And in fact, it was growing worse and worse, turning the breast purple and red and blue with cancer cells. The whole breast was turning into like a mound of hamburger. And the doctors there were telling her how great it was on chemo and immunotherapy. In fact, everything was worse. She came to me to learn about all the options. Elsewhere, she was getting worse and worse and worse and worse. I had treated her 25 years ago, and I guess she forgot about her care, came back, left the super-duper big hospital, came here, and now has started focused beam, precise treatment for the right breast when chemo didn't work and immunotherapy didn't work. And this is the work we do. She's already better with our treatment after 2 years of chemo, immunotherapy for an angiosarcoma of her right breast after our treatment worked 25 years ago. My name's Dr. Lederman. We'll be right back with this special interview from Ted. Here is Ted.
3: Ted, how did we come to know each other?
4: Through Kerry Stubbs.
3: Okay.
4: Kerry's a friend of mine.
3: Okay, but other than that, why are we here with, why were we here in the past?
4: Because I had cancer in my skin cancer, and they kept on cutting, and it kept on coming back deeper. And I heard about you on the radio. I listened to you. I still do listen every day. And I said, no, I'm going to try this. And I spoke to Kerry, and Kerry told me about what his experience here, and you saved his life, basically.
3: Okay, so for you, you were treated some time ago for the skin cancer, right?
4: Yes.
3: And you had a series of treatments, right?
4: Here.
3: And did you have any side effects from the treatment?
4: Nothing at all.
3: Did the cancer ever come back of the skin?
4: Not at all.
3: Are you satisfied with the treatment?
4: 100%.
3: Does it look fine with you?
4: Yes.
3: Was there anything bad about that experience?
4: Nothing.
3: Was there anything we told you that wasn't true?
4: No.
3: Okay, so you had a good experience.
4: Yes.
3: Right? And then you came back again another time recently, right?
4: Yes.
3: And you came back because of?
4: My fingers froze. I play musical instruments. I tinker.
3: Okay, so you're a musician, actually.
4: Yes.
3: You're a composer, right?
4: No. Well, I do. I've arranged.
3: You arrange music, and you're a musician, and you need your hands, right?
4: I perform, and I teach.
3: So you can't function without your hands.
4: Cannot function either.
3: So what's happened to your hands over, how many years have you had trouble with your hands?
4: I would say about 5-6 years now.
3: So 5 or 6 years. And you're wearing these gloves now. And what kind of limitations do you have on your hands?
4: I can't, when I turn my elbow this way, and my fingers freeze when I try to play all the lower strings of the viola and the violin. They won't go down. They won't work. They won't move.
3: So you can't do what you want to do in your life?
4: I can't.
3: And how long has it been that way?
4: About 3 years.
3: Okay, so you came to me recently, a couple of weeks ago, actually.
4: Yeah.
3: Right? And we talked about the possibility of treatment with low-dose radiation. Right. Yes. Had you ever heard of that before?
4: I heard you say about...
3: Other than for me. You've seen doctors.
4: Nobody ever mentioned radiology.
3: And you're a smart man, right?
4: I hope so.
3: So you're a smart man, but you never heard about it, and no doctor ever told you about it, right? And so you heard me on, what, on the radio?
4: On your radio, I heard you mention what is the problem that you're working with this. And I said, well, that's my problem.
3: Okay, and you came here.
4: And I said, I came here.
3: Okay, so for this treatment, we talked about it. We got x-rays of your hands, right?
4: Yeah.
3: We documented the arthritis, right?
4: I knew I had arthritis all over my body for years. I've known this. But it has never affected me where my fingers won't move.
3: But we documented what you had. Is there proof of that? You have a copy of that report. I gave that to you, right?
4: Yes.
3: And I talked about all the options, right?
4: Yes.
3: And you decided to go with the radiation, low-dose radiation.
4: Absolutely.
3: And today was your fourth treatment, right?
4: No, today was my third.
3: So it's only the third. So you've actually had only two treatments.
4: Right.
3: When you came and you saw me in the hall and you told me what in the hall today?
4: I couldn't believe it. Last night we were playing concertos, duet concertos with my students, and I was able to move my fingers playing the violin on the G and D string, and being able to play double stops, which I could never play because of my fingers. And it worked. It was easy. I felt no pain, nothing. It was just back to normal after two sessions of radiology.
3: Yeah, two sessions which lasted a few minutes, a very low-dose radiation, and you were able to play again. And you haven't played like this in how long?
4: I couldn't play for the last 5 years. Like, I couldn't move on those lower strings.
3: So for 5 years, you haven't been able to move your hands like this. And all of a sudden, you have two treatments of a few minutes each, and you can play again.
4: Yeah. It was awesome. Now I have to do my other hand because I have no strength, no muscle there. I keep dropping my cello bows and my violin. So I have to use a German grip because these fingers I can hold. But these fingers... They're weak. They're very weak. I can't do it. So I'm anxious to get this hand done.
3: But didn't we do the left hand first because that was the worst one?
4: That's the worst one.
3: So we did the worst one, and now you're playing music again, correct?
4: Yes, I teach 6 days a week.
3: And you're happy?
4: Yes.
3: And is there anything I told you that wasn't true?
4: No.
3: And what would you tell other people who have arthritis?
4: You must seek out radiation first as a first step.
3: They don't have to. They can do it if they want.
4: Right. If you are intelligent, you get the facts, get all the facts. But the last thing I would do would be surgery. The first thing, radiation. It's non-invasive. It works. And you it saves your life.
3: Was there any side effects?
4: No.
3: How has it improved your life other than the music?
4: Well, now these fingers move. They work right.
3: Can you wash the dishes?
4: I could do everything. Everything is back to normal.
3: So you're back to normal.
4: Back to normal.
3: So you're very pleased.
4: 100% pleased.
3: Any trepidations about it?
4: No. I would just urge everyone who has arthritis, seek out radiation. Don't be stupid. Seek out radiation because that will work. It'll save you time. It'll save you money. And it works. It's not invasive.
3: Why do you think other doctors didn't send you for low-dose radiation? You've seen other doctors about this.
4: Not radiation, no.
3: I've seen other doctors. Why do you think they didn't tell you about low-dose radiation?
4: Because it's a money. Because even the doctor, the nurse thought I had cancer in her head again.
3: Not the head of the skin.
4: I know, skin, yeah. She wanted me to go upstairs to the surgeon. And he would have dug it out, sent it out, and come back and say to me, oh, it wasn't cancer. But I came to Dr. Lederman, and it right away, he said, that's not cancer. So I would have wasted time, and it hurts. It's ridiculous. You don't go to a surgeon if you can feel and get it done with radiation. That has to be the future of medicine today. The surgeon is only there, in my opinion, to make money. but it doesn't work.
3: And it depends if you have a bullet hole through your heart. That might be another reason.
4: I see research today, which by other doctors saying that all these surgeons and all these surgical procedures, they don't work. And he has, and things are being developed with radiology and other things other than they're not invasive. And this is the key to the future, non-invasive medical care. And if you don't seek it out, you're putting your life in danger.
3: Any other qualms to warn people about?
4: Just seek Dr. Lederman.
3: Has your experience been good here? Has the whole staff treated you well, by the way?
4: Very professional, very caring, absolutely.
3: All right, thank you and God bless you, and you should live to be 120.
4: Thank you.
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2: News this hour from Town Hall. I'm John Scott. The U.S. military destroyed five Iranian oil tankers in response to the latest attacks on its warships. Tehran then hit back at American targets in Jordan, the latest burst of back-and-forth strikes. Following Tuesday's American strikes, Iran launched missiles toward U.S. targets in Jordan, according to Iranian state media. Jordan's military said its air defense system intercepted 18 ballistic missiles. There were no casualties. The trade war with Canada heats up as tariffs on U.S. products go into effect.
3: Canadian tariffs now in effect on more than 700 American products, from steel to aluminum to cheese, after retaliatory tariffs of up to 50% began Tuesday. Canadian Prime Minister Mark Carney.
4: They wanted us to become even more reliant on them, not less. In too many areas, they wanted dependency, not a true economic partnership.
3: Now President Trump threatening Canadian jetmaker Bombardier. The private company says its supply chain includes about 2,800 U.S. companies in 47 states. Canada is the second largest U.S. trading partner after Mexico, and crude imports equal nearly 20% of U.S. petroleum consumption. I'm Julie Walker.
2: And flying delays in Britain are expected to continue into Wednesday. Lisa Dwyer reports.
5: An air traffic control problem disrupted travel across Britain Tuesday, canceling more than 1,000 flights, leaving passengers stranded for hours. Britain's National Air Traffic Services says it has resolved a problem in its flight processing system. Departures at London Heathrow have resumed, but the busy airport suspended arrivals for the rest of the night as airlines and airports work to clear out a huge backlog of delayed flights. British Airways was forced to cancel or divert more than 100 flights. Ryanair had to cancel more than 50 scheduled flights. I'm Lisa Dwyer.
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9: 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I know that because they provide information to other people who go to doctors who don't tell them about all the options. Here we do exactly the opposite. We tell everyone who walks through the door all the options. We talk about surgery and chemo and radiation and all the variations of each one. We do that with every patient. Our booklets have that. If you call us even now and get a package of information, and you're welcome to do it. Our number's 212-CHOICES. We'll send you a package and a DVD about our special work. Just tell us the kind of information that you want, whether it's about brain tumors or skin cancers or lung cancers or breast cancers or colon cancers or prostate cancers or even arthritis. We use low-dose radiation to treat arthritis with high success. And at the end of the show, you'll have a special interview with Ted, who will tell you about his successful treatment for cancer and his successful treatment using his hands for the first time in 5 years. So stay tuned. At the end of the show, we have a special interview with Ted, who he himself is going to tell you exactly what happened to him and how he can now use his hands for the first time in 3 years after just a few low-dose radiation treatments with no side effects for the treatment of arthritis and plantar fasciitis. And we know that 30 million Americans have arthritis. We know that 2 million Americans have plantar fasciitis. So we know that many of you fear cancer, but many of you also suffer from arthritis pain, and we have answers for both here at Radio Surgery New York. I want to jump in and talk about our patients, and if you have questions, call us. I'll talk about a man who's 57 years old, born in Guyana. He came to us with kidney cancer 8 years ago. So he had a large mass in his left kidney. He had high blood pressure, cholesterol, diabetes. He was in a motor vehicle accident. He had a CT scan which showed a mass in his kidney 2 years before he came to me, and it kept growing and growing and growing. He was offered to remove his kidney. It's called nephrectomy. Went to the ER. They said a mass in the kidney. They called the urologist. This is what happens to most people, sad to say. They go to the emergency room. They call the surgeon. And the surgeon comes down and he cuts out the kidney. Well, this man was smarter than most, because I see many people with cancer and many people with kidney cancer and other cancers. Many people, the doctor comes down, we have to cut it out. He said, okay, doctor, okay, cut it out. Well, this man said no. He said no, and it took him 2 years to find us, and that was 8 years ago. And 8 years ago, he came to me with a 2.8 by 2.1 centimeter tumor. He had blood in the urine, which is also a warning sign, but you don't need a warning sign. A lot of people say, oh, I don't have warning signs. I have no pain, no bleeding, no weight loss. I can't have cancer. Well, lots of people, millions have cancer just based on no symptoms being found. This man, in a way, was lucky. He had a car accident. He had a CT scan. CT showed a mass. The surgeon wanted to cut it out. This man's an ex-smoker, by the way, and his father smoked at home, so he had secondhand smoke by his dad, and he smoked himself, so he had lots of reasons to get cancer. But again, you can have no exposure, no smoking, and no reason. And many people say, Dr. Lederman, what's the reason I got this cancer? Well, there's often no reason. This man had double reason. His father smoked at home, and he smoked. So he came to me, and he wanted to learn about all the options. He was losing weight. He lost 45 pounds. He went from 175 to 130. He says he's working out. He drives a taxi 7 days a week. He's on blood pressure medicine, diabetes medicine. I examined him. Exam is totally normal. You cannot feel a 2.7, 2.8 centimeter mass in the kidney. And I met with him, and he decided he wanted radio surgery for the kidney. And we treated him. We got a biopsy. We arranged it. And we sent in thousands of beams. No cutting, no bleeding, no anesthesia, no hospitals. And just in a few treatment, 8 years ago, this man was treated for kidney cancer. In 8 years, he's been in remission. 8 years, the cancer's going away. The tumor's going away. Actually, I believe the cancer's all going away, but the little scar is getting smaller and smaller and smaller. He's had no side effects, no chemo, no surgery, no cutting, no bleeding, no hospitals. And after radio surgery, the tumor just goes away. It was actually a cancer in him, a kidney cancer. And that's what usually happens after our treatment. So very successful treatment 8 years later. This is the work we do at Radio Surgery New York. I want to talk about a man I saw 5 years ago. He came with a T1C prostate cancer, Gleason 8, born in Jamaica. And we know Jamaicans and Caribbeans have the highest rates of cancers. I met with the ambassador there. There's no obvious reason, but it's known. I've offered to help Caribbeans because of the high cancer rates. In fact, we help people from anywhere in the world. This man came to me at age 70. He was married. He had one son. And he had high blood pressure, heart failure, and the doctor wanted to cut out his Gleason 8 cancer. Well, you can look at the data. If you come here, we'll show you the data, or you can call us. We'll send it. You can call us at 212-CHOICES. It's always best to meet in person. It's always best to meet in person. The surgeon wanted to cut out. You can look at the data for surgery for Gleason 8 cancer. It's terrible. About 80% of the patients relapse. Only a few percent are saved after surgery, whereas with us, the majority of the patients are cancer-free, including this patient. So he had heart issues, he had heart disease, he worked hard, and I examined him. He had a large prostate, he had a stage T1C prostate cancer, Gleason 8, 5 of 6 cores positive. He had surgery already scheduled. The surgeon said, oh, we can cut it out. And he met with Dr. Lederman, and he said, no, I know that with surgery, most likely I'll be impotent. With surgery, most likely I'll be leaking urine. With surgery, most likely my penis will be shorter. And with surgery for Gleason 8 cancer, most likely the cancer will come back. And we treated him 5 years ago. 5 years, and he's cancer-free, doing great, PSA zero. And this is the work that we do every day. We've treated 9,000 men for cure for prostate cancer. We have data to show you. It's always best to meet in person. Give us a call at 212-CHOICES if you want. You don't have to come in, but you might save your life like this man. Saved his life, saved his sexual life, saved his urinary life, saved his body. He's cancer-free. No cutting, no bleeding, no surgery. This is the work we do every day at Radio Surgery New York. I want to talk about a woman treated 4 years ago, 51 years old, separated with two children. She came with her friend. She worked at a radiology center. She was found to have a lesion in the breast. She had a biopsy. It was invasive cancer. She came to me with invasive cancer. Her weight was 179, 5'2". She smoked as a teenager. I examined her. You could not feel the breast mass, but there was fullness in the breast. We felt it. We got imaging. We biopsied it non-invasively, painlessly, and she chose to have treatment with no cutting and no bleeding for her breast cancer. She did not want surgery on her breast. She didn't want the breast removed. She didn't want part of the breast removed. She didn't want chemo, but she had an invasive cancer and had radio surgery only and is doing well. And this is the work that we do every day at 1384 Broadway. And we have information to send you about breast cancer. We have DVDs to send you about breast cancer. Innovative work for women with breast cancer. And many women want new options and learn about all the options, including options that are often hidden from them elsewhere. When I came to New York at the biggest hospitals, 97% of women were losing their breast for breast cancer, whereas with my practice, 90% of women were keeping their breast. So many women with breast cancer come here to Radio Surgery New York, and you don't have to have breast cancer to come here. You can come and get checked out. Many people come to get checked out. Many women come to get checked out, whether it's for the breast or the colon, whatever. This is the work we do. Men, if you don't know what your PSA is, it's time to know. Men that get checked out have much higher chance to be alive cancer-free. We urge men and women to come in and get checked out. We accept most insurances, Medicare, Medicaid. There's no obligation. We're easy to find. This is the work we do every day at 1384 Broadway. And we're talking about a 76-year-old woman. She had a pituitary tumor. She was diagnosed years ago. And she had blood clots. She had blood thinners. She had malignancy. She had headaches. And she had a pituitary tumor. Pituitary is so-called master gland. The tumor was 2.5 centimeters, so a big tumor, about an inch. And she was treated here years ago, 8 years ago. And she's in remission still to this day. No surgery. She had a brain tumor. We treat many benign brain tumors like pituitary tumors, acoustic neuromas, meningiomas, as well as cancerous brain tumors like glioblastomas, astrocytomas, and even metastases. We're the first in New York with brain radiosurgery. So for almost 40 years, since 1986, been involved in brain radiosurgery. First in New York, we're the first in the world, here for you if you want. This woman has benefited years later, pituitary tumor, treated with no cutting, no bleeding, in remission years later, never needed any other treatment. And this is the work that we do every day at 1384 Broadway. Broadway and 38th Street. And we have a booklet about brain tumors if you want. 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Many people come to our office at 1384 Broadway and pick up a booklet of information. You can pick up one for yourself and one for your loved one. 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And you can help not only yourself and your family and your

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5: We're back. I want to talk about a 65-year-old woman, lovely woman. She's married. She has a son. She came to me years ago with cervix cancer stage 4. So stage 4 means it's traveled. It's in the bloodstream. She had vaginal bleeding for many, many years. She was had no treatment. She had seen a gynecologist. She had a biopsy, which showed a cervical cancer, and she had metastatic cancer. She went to the biggest super-duper places. They told her she'd have to have chemo for the rest of her life, and she just did not want to have chemo for the rest of her life. She's a lovely woman. She's an Irish woman. She's a St. Paddy's Day marshal, parade marshal in her community. She's lovely. She's loved by her husband. She has this advanced cancer. And she decided years ago to have only have radio surgery. She has cancer in the lung, the liver, the abdomen. And we treated multiple spots because she was adamant against any chemo and any surgery. And she's now alive, doing great. If you saw her, she'd say she looks like the healthiest person around. And she's doing great with radio surgery only for stage 4 cancer. So you may be at one of the super-duper generals, and they tell you, oh, you have to have chemo for the rest of your life, which is great for them. Chemo, on average, is about $200,000 a year, so it's great for the drug companies and the hospitals and others, but it may not be so great for the patient. This patient has done great, and there's been a period where she's gone a year without treatment. We check her out. People say, do you check your patients? Yeah, of course. We get blood tests and imaging of the body, and this is what we do on every patient. At least we offer it. Patients have the right to refuse. Patients, we believe, are the president of the United States of their body. So this is the work we do, and she is out years later doing great, fully intact, with no chemo, no cutting, stage 4 cancer, only treated with radiosurgery, with big success where we've treated in the lung, the liver, the abdomen. This is the area we treat. This is the work we do. And I want to take a minute to introduce myself. My name is Dr. Gil Lederman, board-certified doctor. Often you see doctors. Often you go to the hospitals and facilities, you don't even see the doctor. You don't even know who you're seeing. They don't really introduce themselves. There's some kind of a assistant to the assistant. And I often ask, well, which doctor did you see? They say, oh, it's Dr. Bob. And I go try to find Dr. Bob. There is no Dr. Bob there. And in fact, they never saw the doctor. They saw some kind of assistant. Here you see a real doctor.

0: 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then went on, sat on the staff, and went on and trained in radiation at the Joint Center, Harvard's Radiation Prestigious Center, board certified, the only triple board certified Harvard-trained radiation doctor in New York, one of the few in the world, here for you, accepting most insurances, Medicare, Medicaid, here for you every day, here for you, with lots of information to share with you, to get a second opinion. You've heard about all these patients this hour and every hour who benefited from our excellent knowledge, extensive knowledge and options, and we talk about all the options. We don't tell anyone what to do. We tell people what the options are so you can choose and it makes sense to yourself so you'll understand. And often people understand for the first time what's happened to themselves when they come here. This is the work that we do every day at 1384 Broadway. I want to talk about a woman who came to me with cholangiocarcinoma. Sad to say, she went to Super Duper General. She had a 3-centimeter tumor. They went and had chemo. It didn't work. She had surgery. They left all the cancer behind. They told her they got negative margins, and in fact, they left cancer behind, and they misconstrued, is a nice word, to say they didn't tell her the truth, but actually where they cut on her, they left cancer behind, and the cancer grew right back. She had a year and a half of chemo. It didn't work. It's about $300,000 of chemo. She had surgery. She had multiple complications at Super Duper General, and you know, all the hospitals think they're Super Duper General. She spent 70 nights and 70 days for complications in the hospital. You can imagine that within 1 year period. And finally, she came here with cancer that grew back right in the liver where the cholangiocarcinoma was. And then the same day, the same hour, I had another woman I treated 7 years ago with cholangiocarcinoma who refused surgery and refused chemo, had radiosurgery only, who is cancer-free. So a bookend case, one who went super-duper general, had chemo, didn't work, surgery didn't work, they left cancer behind. Another woman, same age, 7 years earlier, came to me, still coming to me just for checkups, is cancer-free 7 years later for cholangiocarcinoma. Cholangiocarcinoma is a cancer of the bile ducts, the ducts that take the juices of the liver and drain them to the intestine so we can digest. So two stories. One who had chemo surgery, relapsed, suffered terribly in pain, we're treating now. And another woman just had a few treatments with no chemo, no cutting, no bleeding, no hospital stays, and is cancer-free 7 years later. So a nice bookend case. This is the work that we do every day at 1384 Broadway. Now we'll talk to you about a gentleman who came to me from Jamaica. He's 67 years old. He's married with 4 children, has high blood pressure, diabetes. He came to me with kidney cancer. We treated his kidney cancer with radiosurgery. He had prostate cancer, Gleason 6. Prostate cancer, Gleason 6, PSA 4. Treated him too. He's cancer-free. He's cancer-free from 2 separate cancers. Kidney cancer, treated with radiosurgery. He refused all surgery, all bleeding, all chemo. Prostate cancer, refused all surgery, refused all systemic therapy, treated only with radiosurgery here, and is cancer-free, doing great. And now he's complaining of pain in his joints, and he wants to be treated. In fact, we've already treated his painful knee. This is the work we do with good relief. Our success rate for treating arthritis, which is part of radiation medicine. Radiation medicine is responsible for treating cancers like the kidney cancer or prostate cancer. It's also responsible for treating benign tumors like the pituitary tumor I talked about earlier, or meningiomas, or acoustic neuromas. These are benign tumors. And we also treat other benign diseases. It's called benign because it's not cancer. But in fact, arthritis can be very incapacitated. And in a few minutes, you'll hear from Ted, who is totally incapacitated because of arthritis of his hands. He couldn't play and teach music. He played the cello. He couldn't move his hand for 5 years, and he learned about our radiation techniques. And you'll hear from him in just a few minutes in his own voice. So this is Dr. Lederman. And we'll talk about another woman who came with her husband. The patient, the woman first came to me with an 8.5-centimeter kidney mass. She came, the surgeons wanted to cut it out. They didn't do any staging. They didn't do any biopsy. And she came here, and as you know, we treat people differently here. We'd like to know what the person has and proof of that, and also where, because cancer, why do we fear cancer? Because cancer can travel. So we found that she had an 8.5-centimeter kidney cancer. She never smoked, was never around smokers, although smoking is a risk. Not everyone has a risk factor. Some people say, hey, Dr. Lederman, why did I get that cancer? And sometimes there's no answer. In this patient, we talked about earlier, a man who smoked and a man whose dad smoked at home when he was a child who developed kidney cancer. We treated him. This woman had no reason to have kidney cancer, yet she had an 8.5-centimeter kidney cancer, and we treated her now 8 years ago in remission. She was 162 pounds. She had lost weight. She had no other symptoms, and she's doing great. Cancer-free, no further treatment, no cutting, no bleeding, no surgery. This is the work that we do every day at 1384 Broadway. And then she brought her husband years ago. So she had kidney cancer treated successfully, and it's a vote of confidence. Her husband came, a 66-year-old man born in Connecticut, with a Gleason 8 cancer, so a much more aggressive cancer than usual. 6 of 12 cores are biopsied positive. Normally when a biopsy of the prostate's done, there's a like spring-loaded gun. 12 little needles go in. He had 6 of the 12 showing cancer. His PSA was high. PSA was as high as 48, and he had a Gleason 8 cancer. And now, with our treatment only, he's cancer-free. His PSA is zero, and he had frequent urination. He had heart failure. He had a myocardial infarction. He had bypass surgery. He was on blood thinners. He had high blood pressure, all unrelated to the prostate cancer we treated. So husband and wife both treated here. Wife treated for kidney cancer 8 years ago. Husband treated 4.5 years ago for biopsy-proven prostate cancer. Gleason 8, which is a much more aggressive cancer. Gleason is a scale of how the cancer looks under the microscope with a range from 2 to 10. He had Gleason 8, so a very aggressive cancer. 6 of 12 cores positive, high PSA, now cancer-free on our treatment only. And this is the work we do. We've treated 9,000 men for cure with prostate cancer. Cancer and 40,000 patients altogether. And another man we treated from Latin America, 71 years old from Colombia. He had advanced cancer, stage T2C, Gleason 7, multiple cores positive. He's referred by one of the biggest urologists in town, a urologist who hates to do surgery because he hates to take away sexual life and urinary life and inches from a man's vital organ. He was urinating twice a night. We offered him medicine for that. I examined him. He had a sulcus, huge prostate, treated for his advanced cancer, Gleason 7, years ago, actually now 7 years ago, and his PSA is zero. This is the work we do at Radio Surgery New York. My name is Dr. Lederman. We accept most insurances, Medicare, Medicaid, 1384 Broadway. 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There's about 500,000 people in our neighborhood. We're located at 1384 Broadway, 38th, right between Times Square and Macy's, so it's easy to get to us. There's 15 subway lines that come to us. All the inner-city buses go to Port Authority, which is just about a five-minute walk. All the trains go to Penn Station and Grand Central, short walk. Then all the New York City buses. 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
1: 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This is Rob Redstone here with Dr. Gil Lederman in the heart of New York City. 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
2: We're back. I want to talk about a patient who came from Iran, came years ago with a growing meningioma. She actually had two meningiomas in her head. She had new symptoms. She was watching them. Her surgeon wanted to cut open her head and remove them because the tumors were growing, and she just did not want a craniotomy. She did not want surgery. And she came to me years ago, and she knows that we have a long track record over 40 years of treating brain tumors, cancer brain tumors, and benign brain tumors non-invasively with no cutting and bleeding. We treated both of her brain tumors, meningiomas, at the same time years ago, and now she's in remission. She's had no side effects. She's married. She has two children. She came years ago from Iran. She lives in Long Island, and she's fully intact. No side effects. You would never know it that she had radial surgery on her brain. Very successful treatment. Good results. She's happy. We're happy. Radiologists have documented success, and she continues on in her normal way. She comes for checkups, but otherwise she's totally normal, fully intact. I'm talking about a man who comes in. We treated his skin cancer. We treated on the left cheek. He had a basal cell cancer on his cheek. He did not want to be deformed there. He did not want to have surgery. There's about 3 million Americans with skin cancers, and most, sad to say, get surgery. Most, sad to say, never learn about our unique program for skin cancer treatment. And yet here we are talking about it, so maybe you can save some deformity. You heard Guy on the radio talking about his four skin cancers, all successfully treated. So this man was treated. He had a basal cell on his cheek. He also had a squamous cell on the cheek. We treated both simultaneously, and he's now years later. And he came for a checkup recently. His PSA doubled. PSA went from 4 to 8, which is a warning sign, so we're double-checking the PSA to make sure it's okay. So people that come here get checked out. Often people say, Dr. Lederman, do you check out your patients? And the answer is yes. We check them out diligently, very diligently. This is the work we do. And this is a patient who's referred by one of the biggest doctors in town. He's an alternative doctor. This patient's 60 years old. She's married. She had breast cancer. She had lumpectomy, treating her breast cancer years ago. And she got scans, and the scans showed a big mass in her lung with metastasis in the mediastinum. She's hoarse, vocal cord involvement, liver and spleen involvement, stage 4. So she wants us to treat this big mass that's blocking the lung. And she wants her other doctor to give her systemic therapy. And she's very eager to have us treat other areas as well, because she knows when we treat with radiosurgery, 90% chance the cancer will go away and stay away where we aim the beam, which is totally different than chemo and immunotherapy. So this is the work that we do every day. She's very happy. She's married. She has a wife. And we're treating her lung cancer. We've seen no side effects. She's tolerant treatment well, and she's very happy to be with us. She went to one of the biggest doctors, by the way, and that she came to me the same day, and we examined her, saw that she had swelling in her legs, checked her out, did a test on her legs. She had blood clots, probably saved her life, because she had blood clots that were unnoticed, seen by another doctor on the same day, another big cancer doctor elsewhere. So we try to be different, we try to be better, and this is the work we do. So this woman came and learned a lot about her cancer, learned a lot about her body, learned a lot about blood clots, and lucky for us, she believed us, got the test. We found blood clots in her legs on the same day she was seen elsewhere, totally ignored elsewhere. So this is the work we do. It's different. We talked about that earlier in the show as well. And I want to talk about a woman with breast cancer. This is a woman from Ukraine, bilateral mastectomy. She went to one of the biggest hospitals around. She had mastectomies on both breasts, even the breast that was normal, and she had chemotherapy. And now she comes with cancer in the left breast. She had mastectomy there. She only had cancer in the right breast before they removed both breasts. Maybe they spread the cancer cells. Could be. She never had cancer in the left breast until she had that surgery. So comes now with a big, swollen, tender, painful breast with cancer percolating through the skin. Multiple nodules, which is really difficult. And elsewhere, they just wanted to give her chemo, chemo, chemo. And it wasn't working. Chemo wasn't working. Hormones weren't working. Systemic therapy weren't working. Immunotherapy wasn't working. And she came here to learn about options, even though she was at one of the super-duper biggest hospitals in town. And now, finally getting better. And this is the work that we do every day at 1384 Broadway. I'm talking about a woman who came to me 65 years old with knee pain. She had been seen by orthopedics and rheumatologists. She had worsening pain. She came last year, and she learned about our program to use low-dose radiation for arthritis. It's part of radiation medicine, whether it's cancer or brain tumors or even arthritis and plantar fasciitis. And we treated her, and she's markedly better. The pain of the arthritis is going away. And you'll learn more about that from Ted in just a few minutes. He's going to give an exclusive interview. And last week we talked about, I'm going to talk about again, an increased rate of colon cancer in young people. There's more and more colon cancer in young people in the 30s. So if you haven't had a colonoscopy and you're 30, it's time to do it. So this is a woman who came, 40-year-old woman, born in New York City. She had a rectal cancer. It spread to the liver, stage 4. She did not want chemo. She did not want surgery. And we treated her both rectum and her liver. With success, both cancers dissipated after our treatment with no side effects, no cutting, no bleeding for her advanced rectal cancer. This is the work we do every day at 1384 Broadway. And another woman with breast cancer, seen at one of the super-duper big hospitals. Believe it or not, I treated her one breast. I treated her left breast 25 years ago successfully. And then for some reason she went elsewhere for her right breast. She had an angiosarcoma in the right breast, which was never radiated. She was getting chemo and chemo and immunotherapy for 2 years, and the cancer was growing like nuts. I saw pictures of her just a month ago, and then now cancer is growing through the skin, eating her breast alive. Looks like hamburger growing through the breast. Her breast is swollen and painful and tender. And elsewhere, they're just giving chemo and chemo. Chemo wasn't working. They're giving more and more treatment. Why would you give a treatment that doesn't work? Well, I know it's $200,000, so it's great for the drug company, great for the hospital, but is it great for the patient? We're here for the patient. We do not work for the president of the hospital. We don't work for the drug companies. We're here for the patient. And we offered her treatment to one of the biggest super-duper hospitals. Failed to offer any treatment that other than more and more chemo and immunotherapy, and it didn't work. Here we've treated her, and she's already better, already responding just in a few treatments. And this is the work that we do every day at 1384 Broadway. Now we'll talk about a woman who we treated her nose. She had a cancer of the nose and is doing great. She was advised to have Mohs surgery on her nose. We're going to remove half of her right nose. She had a basal cell cancer there years ago, 6 years ago. We treated her. She's now in remission, and she came back. I saw her about her nose, and she's now asking about treatment for arthritis. She heard about our program treating painful arthritis with non-invasive, low-dose radiation, and we've seen no side effects. It's very low dose. It is radiation, but it's very low dose. Just a few treatments for arthritis of the hands, the elbows, the shoulders, the knees, the hips, the feet, even plantar fasciitis with high success. The majority, 80% of people are better, no side effects, no cutting, no bleeding, no medicines. This is the work we do. So her, we treated her nose years ago successfully. The cancer's gone, and now wants her arthritis gone also with our treatment. Now, talk about a man who was born in New York City, Gleason 7 cancer, 3 plus 4 equals 7. His PSA rose rapidly. He was seen here 6.5 years ago. He's a black man. We know the cancer rate in black men, 1 in 6 black men will get prostate cancer, 1 in 23 will die. So every man needs care, and we treat every man and woman and child who needs it. This is the work we do at Radio Surgery New York. Special attention when the risk is so high, almost double and we treated him 6 years ago in remission, doing great. His urine is fine. He is fine. His PSA is zero after coming here for a Gleason 7 cancer. And we know with surgery, most men have recurrence of the cancer. With us, most men are cancer-free. There's different treatments for every person, and this is the work that we do every day at 1384 Broadway. Broadway and 38th Street in the heart of New York City. My name is Dr. Lederman. I want to talk about a man I treated his bladder cancer. He came elsewhere. They wanted to remove his bladder. We examined him. We found cancer in his bladder and his penis. The cancer had traveled from the bladder to the penis. Elsewhere, they wanted to remove his bladder. They did not examine his penis. Here we found he had stage 4 cancer. We got a tiny little painless biopsy of the penis. Found cancer in the bladder, cancer in the penis, and both were treated years ago. And he's now cancer-free. I'm talking about it because he just came for a checkup. We checked his whole body. This is the work we do, and he's very happy, doing great. This is the work we do every day. Our success rate is very high for bladder cancer. Bladder cancer surgery, removing the bladder, changes one's life forever. Most men and women regret it. They often are never told about all the options. Here, people learn about all the options, so it's so different. 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My name is Dr. Lederman, 1384 Broadway, here for you. We'll be right back. Did you-

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2: 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This is Rob Redstone here with Dr. Gil Lederman in the heart of New York City. 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
3: We're back. I want to talk about a 45-year-old woman. She came with a big mass, 13 centimeters in the kidney. Her urologist wants to cut out her kidney. He ignored, it seems like, the CAT scan, which showed lymph nodes by the kidney, a mass in the spine, and a mass in the lung. So here we do things so differently. She came, number one, to get a fresh second opinion, and number two, we treated her dad successfully for his cancer. So here we would get a biopsy of the kidney. We would check out to make sure it's not stage 4 cancer. The urologist wants to cut out their kidney. Here, most patients that we see want to keep their kidney, even if they have kidney cancer. So there's a huge difference in approach, huge difference in outcome, huge difference in quality of life. So for us, we do exactly the opposite of the urologist. He wants to cut out her kidney immediately. We suggest getting a biopsy, staging her up, see where the cancer is, and talk about all options first. Our success rate in treating kidney cancer is very high, over 90%, with no cutting and no bleeding and not removing the kidney. So this is the work we do at Radio Surgery New York. I want to talk about a 55-year-old man who came. He's a real estate broker. He had a painful knee, went to one of the biggest hospitals in New York. They replaced his knee. They had an x-ray before. The x-ray showed something in the leg bone. No one followed it up, even though an MRI was suggested. They replaced the knee. They got their whatever, $50,000 for the knee. And then afterwards, his pain got no better. Then they followed up the MRI. Then they looked at the x-ray, which was done before the hip, before the joint replacement, and found an osteosarcoma. Now they want to remove his leg or part of his femur. Here, he came here because he's so angry and he's so upset that he wants to keep his leg. He's upset that he wasn't diagnosed with the sarcoma of his leg before the knee replacement. Here, we do things so differently, like we talked about for the kidney cancer, like we talked about for the leg sarcoma. So here, we talked about treatment using radiosurgery, not cutting off his leg, with radiosurgery for treatment of his sarcoma of his femur, just adjacent to the knee. My name is Dr. Lederman. Here's a special interview with Ted about his new treatment and results.
4: Ted, how did we come to know each other?
5: Through Kerry Stubbs. Kerry's a friend of mine.
4: Okay, but other than that, why were we here in the past?
5: Because I had cancer in my skin cancer, and they kept on cutting, and it kept on coming back deeper, and I heard about you on the radio. I listened to you. I still do listen every day. And I said, no, I'm going to try this. And I spoke to Kerry, and Kerry told me about what his experience here, and you saved his life, basically.
4: Okay, so for you, you were treated some time ago for the skin cancer, right?
5: Yes.
4: And you had a series of treatments, right?
5: Here.
4: And did you have any side effects from the treatment?
5: Nothing at all.
4: Did the cancer ever come back of the skin?
5: Not at all.
4: Are you satisfied with the treatment?
5: 100%.
4: Does it look fine with you?
5: Yes.
4: Was there anything bad about that experience?
5: Nothing.
4: Was there anything we told you that wasn't true?
5: No.
4: Okay, so you had a good experience.
5: Yes.
4: Right? And then you came back again another time recently, right?
5: Yes.
4: And you came back because of?
5: My fingers froze. I play musical instruments. I tinker.
4: Okay, so you're a musician, actually.
5: Yes.
4: You're a composer, right?
5: No. Well, I do. I've arranged.
4: You arrange music, and you're a musician, and you need your hands, right?
5: I perform, and I teach.
4: So you can't function without your hands.
5: Cannot function. Either.
4: So what's happened to your hands over, how many years have you had trouble with your hands?
5: I would say about 5-6 years now.
4: So 5 or 6 years, and you're wearing these gloves now. And what kind of limitations do you have on your hands?
5: I can't, when I turn my elbow this way, and my fingers freeze when I try to play on the lower strings of the viola and the violin. They won't go down. They won't work. They won't move.
4: So you can't do what you want to do in your life?
5: I can't.
4: And how long has it been that way?
5: About 3 years.
4: Okay, so you came to me recently, a couple of weeks ago, actually.
5: Yeah.
4: Right? And we talked about the possibility of treatment with low-dose radiation. Right.
5: Yes.
4: Had you ever heard of that before?
5: I heard you say about
4: other than for me, you've seen doctors. And
5: nobody ever mentioned radiology.
4: And you're a smart man, right?
5: I hope so.
4: So you're a smart man, but you never heard about it, and no doctor ever told you about it, right? And so you heard me on what, other radio?
5: On your radio, I heard you mention what this is a problem, but you're working with this. And I said, well, that's my problem.
4: Okay, and you came here.
5: And I said, I came here.
4: Okay, so for this treatment, we talked about it. We got x-rays of your hands, right?
5: Yeah.
4: We documented the arthritis, right?
5: I knew I had arthritis all over my body for years. I've known this. But it has never affected me where my fingers won't move.
4: But we documented what you had. Is there proof of that? You have a copy of that report. I gave that to you, right?
5: Yes.
4: And I talked about all the options, right?
5: Yes.
4: And you decided to go with the radiation, low-dose radiation.
5: Absolutely.
4: And today was your fourth treatment, right?
5: No, today was my third.
4: So it's only the third. So you've actually had only two treatments.
5: Right.
4: When you came and you saw me in the hall and you told me what in the hall today?
5: I couldn't believe it. Last night we were playing concertos, duet concertos with my students, and I was able to move my fingers playing the violin on the G and D string, and being able to play double stops, which I could never play because of my fingers. And it worked. It was easy. I felt no pain, nothing. It was just back to normal after two sessions of radiology.
4: Yeah, two sessions which lasted a few minutes, a very low-dose radiation, and you were able to play again. And you haven't played like this in how long?
5: I couldn't play for the last 5 years. I couldn't move on those lower strings.
4: So for 5 years, you haven't been able to move your hands like this. And all of a sudden, you have two treatments of a few minutes each, and you can play again.
5: Yeah. It was awesome. Now I have to do my other hand because I have no strength, no muscle there. I keep dropping my cello bows and my violin. So I have to use a German grip because these fingers I can hold. But these fingers... They're weak. They're very weak. I can't do it. So I'm anxious to get this hand done.
4: But didn't we do the left hand first because that was the worst one?
5: That's the worst one.
4: So we did the worst one, and now you're playing music again, correct?
5: Yes, I teach 6 days a week.
4: And you're happy?
5: Yes.
4: And is there anything I told you that wasn't true?
5: No.
4: And what would you tell other people who have arthritis?
5: You must seek out radiation first as a first step.
4: They don't have to. They can do it if they want. Right.
5: If you are intelligent, you get the facts, get all the facts. But the last thing I would do would be surgery. The first thing, radiation. It's non-invasive. It works. And you it saves your life.
4: Was there any side effects?
5: No.
4: How has it improved your life other than the music?
5: Well, now these figures move. They work right.
4: Can you wash the dishes? Or?
5: I could do everything else. Everything. It's back to normal.
4: So you're back to normal.
5: Back to normal.
4: So you're very pleased.
5: 100% pleased.
4: Any trepidations about it?
5: No. I would just urge everyone who has arthritis, seek out radiation. Don't be stupid. Seek out radiation because that will work. It'll save you time. It'll save you money. And it works. It's not invasive.
4: Why do you think other doctors didn't send you for low-dose radiation? You've seen other doctors about this.
5: Not radiation, no.
4: I've seen other doctors. Why do you think they didn't tell you about low-dose radiation?
5: Because it's the money. Because even the doctor, the nurse thought I had cancer in her head again.
4: Not the head of the skin.
5: I know, skin, yeah. She wanted me to go upstairs to the surgeon. And he would have dug it out, sent it out, and come back and say to me, oh, it wasn't cancer. But I came to Dr. Lederman, and it right away, he said, that's not cancer. So I would have wasted time, and it hurts. It's ridiculous. You don't go to a surgeon if you can feel and get it done with radiation. That has to be the future of medicine today. The surgeon is only there, in my opinion, to make money, but it doesn't work.
4: No, it makes sense if you have a bullet hole through your heart. That might be another reason.
5: I see research today, which by other doctors, saying that all these surgeons and all these surgical procedures, they don't work. And he has, and things are being developed with radiology and other things other than they're not invasive. And this is the key to the future. Non-invasive medical care. And if you don't seek it out, you're putting your life in danger.
4: Any other qualms to warn people about?
5: Just seek Dr. Lederman.
4: Has your experience been good here? Has the whole staff treated you well, by the way?
5: Very professional, very caring, absolutely.
4: All right, thank you and God bless you, and you should live to be 120.
5: Thank you.
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0: Good afternoon, and welcome to the Narrow Path radio broadcast. My name is Steve Gregg, and we're live for an hour. We have a live program so that you can call in during the broadcast itself and be a part of the show. If you have questions you'd like to ask about the Bible or the Christian faith here on the air, we'll discuss them. If you have a different viewpoint from the host, disagree, and want to say so, say why, feel free to give me a call. We'd love to hear you talk about that, too. The number to call is 844-484-5737. That number, again, we have two lines open right now, so if you call now, you should be able to get through. 844-484-5737. And I need to announce that this weekend I'm going to be in the Sacramento area. I'll be speaking in a number of places. I've been saying that I'm going to speak six times in 3 days. That's not, I'm looking at it closer, only five times in 3 days. Friday night, Saturday morning, and Saturday evening will all be in Roseville at the Westside Community Church. And then Sunday morning and Sunday evening, or afternoon more like, with a two-hour gap between them, I'll be speaking in two different private residences. One's in Citrus Heights and one's in Lincoln. And I've spoken at both these homes before, in fact, a number of times. And obviously, since they're in private homes, we don't list the address on the website, but you can call and get the information and see if there's still room for you, because it's a kind of RSVP, because it is in private homes. You know, they can accommodate a lot of people, but, you know, they do have their limits. So that's this weekend in the Sacramento area. If you live up there and want to join us for any of our meetings, go to our website, thenarrowpath.com, and there you can look at our tab that says announcements. That tells where I'm speaking, various places, and you'll find all the places I just mentioned, as well as the fact that a couple weeks later, I'll be in Michigan, speaking at quite a lot of places, a lot of different towns in Michigan. If you're in Michigan and interested in those, you may want to check out that and see just where I'll be. I might just be near you at some point. All right. Let's go to the phones right now, and we'll talk to Yossi in Knoxville, Tennessee. Hi, Yossi. Good to hear from you again.
1: Hey, Steve. Thank you. Good to hear from you. Mm-hmm. So I had a question on what's been confusing to me on the timeline of when did the indwelling Holy Spirit that belongs in each believer aim or starts to dwell in them. Uh-huh. And I wanted to see if you see it the same way as I do. So I see it as the indwelling Holy Spirit came just after the resurrection, for example, like in the road to Emmaus or in John 20, where he breathed on his disciples. And then distinct from that would be the power and the gift of the Holy Spirit would come later in Pentecost. Do you see it kind of the same way as me? Or?
0: I do. I think that in John chapter 20, when Jesus breathed on the 12, actually there weren't all 12 of them there. Thomas was not there that night, and of course Judas was gone, so there were 10 of them. When he breathed on them and said, "Receive the Holy Spirit," this was before Pentecost by about 7 weeks. Mm-hmm. And yet it would appear that by breathing on them, he was implying that he's imparting to them the Holy Spirit at that moment. Of course, these were the apostles. They were the leaders. And, you know, it's not as if everyone who had followed him at this moment had the Holy Spirit given to them, but the apostles did, kind of ahead of the crowd. And then on Pentecost, about 7 weeks later, they, apparently, and everybody else who was a believer in the upper room, 120 people, they were filled with the Holy Spirit. And I do, in my own mind, recognize a distinction between just receiving the Spirit, indwelling, on the one hand, and being filled with the power of the Holy Spirit. In fact, the same apostles that he breathed on the night of his resurrection said, "Receive the Spirit." 50 days later, when he, or 40 days later, 40 days later, when he was about to ascend, he said, you know, you'll receive power when the Holy Spirit comes upon you. So they hadn't yet had the power of the Spirit given to them, as would be the case at Pentecost along with the rest of the church. But they did have at least the Spirit given to them earlier than the others. But the power of the Spirit was apparently something that was treated differently.
1: Great. Yeah, that answered it for me. Thank you.
0: All right, that's all? Okay. Thank you very much for your call. Good talking to you. We're going to talk next to Brian from Ontario, California. Brian, welcome to The Narrow Path. Thanks for calling.
2: Hi, Steve. Good afternoon. Hey, Steve. Quick question. I called last week, and we spoke about Matthew talking about call no man rabbi, call no man your father, and then your answer was great. You established that, you can call your biological dad or father, but, you know, we're not really supposed to call people that. And so my follow-up question to that is, okay, so I go to a church, right, and then the pastor there, the way they teach, okay, in this organization, they teach that you are to refer to the pastor as either pastor or pastor and his last name, for example, like Johnson, Pastor Johnson, or pastor, but you're not to call him brother, even though we are all brethren, as the scripture says. They don't want us calling them brother or bro. They feel like that's not like giving respect to the office. And and even like the first lady, you know, of the church, they call her the first lady, the wife of the pastor. They want you to refer to her as sister and then her last name, like let's say Sister Johnson, for example. I feel
0: why not Your Majesty?
2: I know, right? Yeah, that's what I'm saying. Yeah, I mean, yeah. I want to hear your thoughts on that. Well, what are your thoughts on that? I'll take my answer off you.
0: All right. Thank you. Well, of course, the pastor being required to be called pastor, you know, I suppose that can just be done out of tradition or custom, just like the Catholics call their priest father. But and by the way, father is more of a perhaps a term of respect than pastor, but not very much. I mean, in Protestant churches, a pastor is kind of seen as the leader and has a stature. The early church didn't have a guy as the pastor. They had elders, and these elders were just brothers. Even the apostles were just brothers, and Jesus said, don't call anyone teacher. Don't be called rabbi. You're all brothers, he said. Now, that statement of Jesus, which, of course, is in Matthew 23, verses 8 through whatever, 11, it seems like it's directly against what your pastors are doing. They're saying, don't call me brother, call me pastor. Well, I mean, Jesus said, no, don't call anyone rabbi, call them brother, your brothers. Now, it's interesting that they would have their wives be called sisters, which is appropriate, but wouldn't they call all women sister? But why would they give the pastor some kind of special honorary title? This is something that's no doubt church tradition, but it's a church tradition that's contrary to what Jesus said. I'm not opposed to saying that this man is a pastor of this church, or that this man is an elder in the church, or even that this man is a teacher in the church or a prophet in the church. If that's true, then there's nothing wrong with me saying that. But to address him as pastor or reverend or, you know, apostle or whatever, strikes me as, you know, well, I mean, if I did so, I might do so with a reasonably pure heart and not be exalting him. But if he requires me to do it, I don't see how that could in any way be understood to be with a pure heart. If he says, listen, calling me brother, that's not showing enough reverence to me. That's not showing enough dignity to me. You need to call me by a more dignified title. Well, this is exactly what Jesus forbade. I mean, it's that very attitude that the Pharisees had. They loved to be called rabbi, rabbi in the marketplace. And he says, don't you be called that. So this is a very strange thing. And I think it comes from the assumption that being a leader in the church is somehow an exalted position. No, it's an exalted work. It's not a position, it's a work. The Bible says that, you know, those who labor among you and are over you in the faith, you should respect them for their work's sake. Okay, so they've got to work. You know, in Paul says he that wants to the office of an overseer or wants to be an overseer says he desires a good work. This is a work. This is not a privileged position. This is a calling that some people have. Everybody has some calling, and to be called to be a pastor doesn't mean you're better than somebody who's called to be a janitor, frankly. I mean, all are equal before God. So, I don't know. This is definitely a violation of what Jesus said. Now, again, I'm not trying to be critical of people who, you know, out of habit call their pastor Pastor Jones or Pastor so-and-so because they've always done that all their life, and it's just how, I mean, they want to show respect. I mean, if they're showing respect that way, there's no problem. It's if the pastor says, you need to show me this kind of respect. That's the problem. And that's exactly what is contrary to the teaching of Jesus and of the Spirit of Jesus. This is the thing. Jesus said, you call me Lord and you call me Master, and you're right, I am. I am your Lord and Master, but if I, your Master, have washed your feet, then I want you to wash each other's feet. In other words, I'm a servant here. You may call me Lord and Master, and that's not inaccurate. I am, but I'm not demanding dignity in that role here. I'm lowering myself, taking on the form of a servant. The Spirit of Christ is though he existed in the form of God. He didn't consider equality with God a thing to be grasped, but he emptied himself and took on the form of a servant, even to the point of death on the cross. So the Spirit of Christ is the opposite of trying to preserve his dignity. And when a pastor or church leader is making an issue of that, then I don't know, they need to be confronted about that. And if they don't see why that's wrong, I don't know, I'd probably look for another church. I don't want to be in a church where people don't know what the Spirit of Christ is. I've mentioned before that there used to be another radio talk show host like myself who took Bible questions on the air. And I don't want people to get the impression that it's Hank Hanegraaff. It's not. I'm not talking about Hank Hanegraaff. There's another one. Hank is probably the best known for this. This other man, he only did the show for a while. This is back in the 70s. And he I don't think he's on the air for the last few decades. But somebody called him and called him Brother John. And he kind of rebuked him and said, you know, what's with this smarmy familiarity? Brother John, I've earned 8 degrees. I deserve to be called Dr. So-and-so. And, you know, when I heard that, I thought, man, that's the last time I listened to this guy. I mean, how could you be more directly contrary to what Jesus taught about this subject? Now, these pastors are pretty close. Maybe they're in the same, have the same attitude he had, but I don't know. But it concerns me. Concerns me if a pastor says, you need to call me pastor. I mean, think about what they're thinking. Either they're proud and want you to look up to them, or maybe they're not. Maybe they see you as, you know, you and them are equal, but they want to maintain control, which is easier to control if the congregation looks up to them as superiors. And therefore, calling somebody by a title that suggests their superiority, apparently. I mean, really, if you call them slave, I mean, Jesus said, whoever's chief among you must be the slave of all. If you call them slave, I don't know if they'd object to that or not. It seems like they might, because that's not an exalted sounding title. So, I don't know. I don't want to go off on it anymore. It's just, that's one of my pet peeves about people who are in ministry and they see it as the opposite of what it is. They see it as a privileged role, an exalted role. They don't see it as merely a service provided by a slave to the church. And therefore, the churches are in the condition they are because of that attitude, which arose centuries ago, by the way. Timothy in Everett, Washington. Hello.
3: Hello.
0: Hi.
3: Can you hear me? Can you
0: yes,
3: hear
0: sir.
3: Me, please?
0: Go ahead. You're on the air.
3: Well, okay, my question's about the Book of Enoch. Last week, somebody, I was listening to it from Tuesday, and somebody asked some questions about, is it dangerous to read or not? And just to kind of summarize what your response that I disagree with is, well, actually, I agree that it's a total fraud, but then you said that maybe kind of left the door open. Maybe it's okay to read if, you know it's not the Bible. And in First Timothy, 1:3-4, it says, I went into Macedonia that thou mightest charge some that they teach no other doctrine, neither give heed to fables and endless genealogies, which minister questions rather than godly edifying, which is in faith, so do. So, you know, I feel strongly that it gives heed to questions, to speculation, such as, you know, you're saying, well, maybe kind of conclusory.

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2: To read the whole thing, but I don't think it's wrong to read those, but if you give heed to it, that's a different thing. Giving heed means you're believing it. Now, I've never recommended that anyone believe the Book of Enoch. What I've said is reading it doesn't seem to be problematic if you know that it's not the Bible. Just like if you know that the Book of Mormon's not the Word of God, it doesn't hurt you to read it unless it does. Now, if you're weak, if your mind is weak, if you don't have discernment, if you're prone to be deceived by it, well then stay away from it. You know, don't enter into temptation to deception. When I read from the Book of Mormon, which I know to be false, I don't even have the slightest temptation to believe it. I mean, maybe some people are so gullible that if they read anything that claims to be, you know, authoritative, they just buy it. I would say to people like that, don't read anything but the Bible. However, it'd be a strange thing if we made a rule for all Christians that they can't read anything except the Bible. Can't read the Iliad and the Odyssey. Can't read Aesop's Fables. Can't even read Pilgrim's Progress because it's not the Bible. That's not where I'm at. I've got no problem reading those kinds of things. Now, if you do, then you probably shouldn't read them. But when the Bible says don't give heed to those things, it means don't believe them. That's giving heed to it. He's not saying if you're in the presence of someone who's saying something that isn't the Bible, hold your ears with both hands tight because you don't want to hear those words. That's not what Paul has in mind or anyone else in the Bible. Paul quoted from Greek poets and Greek philosophers in his preaching. Some of the quotes are in our Bible. He quoted them in 1 Corinthians 15. He quoted them in the book of Acts, chapter 17. He quoted them in Titus, chapter 1. So, I mean, now, those weren't the Bible. And they were pagan. They were pagan poets. But he found something in them worth quoting. So, I mean, I'm not trying to say that I'm right and you're wrong, but I mean, you can disagree with me if you want to. It doesn't really alarm me at all. But just to clarify, I don't think the verse you used makes the point that you're trying to make. I think that if you read the Book of Enoch, or you read the Book of Jubilees, or you read the Book of, First and Second Maccabees, you know, these are not Bible, but I don't think it's hurt people to read them unless they think it is the Bible. That's the problem. If people think it's the Word of God and it isn't, then they're being deceived. And I would say if a person is prone to be deceived and they're not very strong in their faith and not very intelligent, not very discerning, yeah, then probably you ought to limit your literature to those things that don't have any possibility of deceiving you. Thanks for your call. All right, let's talk next to Abby from Oak Grove, California. Hi, Abby. Welcome.
3: Hi, Steve. So my question is, what are your thoughts on like medical malpractice and asking them to remedy the medical issues that came from the malpractice? Not necessarily, or more like not asking for money, but more so fixing the medical issue that happened.
2: Fix the problem. Yeah.
3: Yeah.
2: Well, okay. I'm not against holding doctors accountable for mistakes they've made, especially since they get paid a lot for it, and because the one reason they get paid so much is they're paying malpractice insurance companies, so because they do sometimes get sued. Now I've never sued anybody, even the guy who through his careless driving accidentally killed my wife back in 1980. I wouldn't sue because I just thought, well, he doesn't have the money. Now, I've never been in a position to sue a corporation. But in 1 Corinthians 6, of course, we're told not to take each other to court and that Christians should settle their differences through arbitration with a Christian tribunal. But, of course, a

0: medical practice is A, not necessarily Christian, not brothers. Mm-hmm. B, it's not that we're penalizing them per se. I mean, we're holding them accountable to be sure. I think that, you know, if a medical doctor is doing irresponsible stuff and people are getting hurt, and even if it's you that got hurt, you can be concerned that he learned not do that to people, and hold them accountable. So now, like you said, you're not trying to get rich off them, which is good.
1: No.
0: But if you're trying to get him to repair the problem, I'm not sure I'd go to the same person if he showed incompetence, but. It might have him pay to have some competent doctor fix it for him. But, I don't think you're wrong-headed to hold a doctor responsible if they were plainly, in the wrong. And, and you suffered at their hands.
1: Yes, I don't think they necessarily did it on purpose, but because of them not taking the necessary precautions. A lot of things happened, but at the end of the day, I have kidney loss, and I'm suffering with that, besides other things. But that's the only thing that could be fixed, and I just have been struggling with that. But like I said, I do not want the money. That's just like that's right.
0: You're not trying to get rich off. I think first of all, you paid him for what he did, right? And then he did the wrong thing. Okay, well, you paid for a service you didn't receive. You paid to have something fixed, and it didn't get fixed. So to require them to fix it without further payment is, I mean, that's perfectly just, I think.
1: Okay, thank you so much.
0: All right, sister. All right, sorry about your medical issue there. Sounds like a nightmare. All right, Abby, God bless. God bless you. All right, let's see here. We're looking at a hard break coming up here. I don't know if I should take on one of the other calls before the break. Perhaps we will not. We have another half hour coming up, so everybody who's waiting online, we will get to your call in the second half hour. And right now I'm looking at one open line. So if you want to get on in the second half hour of the program, you can call now at this number, 844-484-5737. And we'll, like I said, we have another half hour coming up, but there's a break impending. At this time, I want to just remind you that the Narrow Path, which has been on the air daily for 29 years, is listener-supported. We have no commercial breaks. We don't sell anything. You can't buy anything from me. I have books that you can get at Amazon, but you can't buy them from me. I won't sell them because we're not a business. And we are simply a ministry, and we give out the Word of God freely. We've received from Christ, and freely we wish to give. 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I'll be back in 30 seconds, and we have another half hour together. 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

0: 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My name is Steve Gregg, and we're live for another half hour. Taking your calls, if you have questions about the Bible or the Christian faith, or a difference of opinion from the host, we welcome you always to call. The number is 844-484-5737. And our next caller today is Mike from San Diego, California. Hi, Mike. Welcome to the Narrow Path.
1: Oh, okay. I just wanted to agree with you, actually, and I just had a comment about salvation where, they say once you're saved, you should see a change. And I was completely excited about going to church. My sister had bugged me, and I finally took the plunge and went. But the one thing that I struggled with, and I'll try to make it short because I'll talk all day, but they go, you'll be a new person in Christ. And I go, man, I was looking forward to it. I go, gosh, this is great. And what was funny is that, I didn't realize how quickly that was happening. I go, my dad bought me a Bible. I was going to church. I didn't see the little stuff. Like I probably had a drinking problem. I probably swore the Lord's name. But I knew that was just me. And I started going to church. I go, man, I'm still doing this stuff, swearing, drinking. But it took me maybe a couple, 3 months, and that kind of went away. But I look back on it. I go, almost right away, the fact that I was attending a church, I darkened the door of the church. I was going to church. That was something. I didn't see it. I was thinking that they go, the new person in Christ. I was looking for something big. I mean, the big stuff kind of did happen after a fashion, but I didn't see, I have a Bible note. That was
0: all right.
1: I'm sitting here in the church. So I just thought it was kind of neat when I hear people's testimonies. Are you guys touched on it? I think last week, I love hearing people's testimony. And I mean, I think it's a common thing. I know it is like people doubting their salvation, but I totally get it because I mean, here I was going to church, and I was becoming the new person in Christ.
0: Amen.
1: Right away, and didn't realize it. I go, I'm saying,
0: amen, brother.
1: This ain't good.
0: All right, yeah, I know very well what it's like. I've seen many, many lives change like that. I myself changed tremendously, especially when I got baptized in the Spirit. I was born again as a child. I mean, I came to Christ as a child and baptized when I was 12, and I never walked away from Christ, but I did get filled with the Spirit when I was 16. Changes happen without my necessarily even, consciously trying to make anything change. It just, God changes you. And that's why it's so important for people to make sure that they really are converted when they believe they have been saved, because conversion will make changes in your life. Now if you think it's going to make you perfect overnight, you're going to have to realize that that's not necessarily the case. In fact, it isn't the case. It may change many things dramatically overnight, and other things that for some people change quickly may take a longer time, but you will change. Your orientation will be toward God and the things of God instead toward your flesh and the things of the world. That's one thing that is part of being converted. And then, of course, the habits you do probably over the rest of your life, that you'll probably becoming sensitized to habits that need to change and that God will change as you allow him to do it. Well, thank you, brother, for your testimony there.
1: It's going to be the agreement with you.
0: I appreciate it, bro. God bless. Okay, we'll talk to Troy in Hampton, Virginia. Hi, Troy. Welcome.
2: Hi, Steve. My question is about whether there's a balance that needs to be made for churches that are welcoming to sinners and tax collectors while also being a holy congregation of believers. And the reason I ask is that my church called itself a church for the unchurched. We want you here to be welcome, even if you don't believe. We want you to bring your gay friends, your non-believers. Assuming the strategy is that, like, once they get in, we can work on. And I just love to hear your comments.
0: Well, there's two different ways that the church is viewed by different people. One is it's kind of a religious meeting that's a big tent that's, welcomes everybody in, and especially eager for non-saved people to come in so they can be evangelized. The other is the biblical view of the church. That is, it's the body of Christ. The church is made up of people who've been born again. They're disciples of Jesus. They gather in order to be edified, to be instructed in the way of life, to exercise their gifts in ministry to each other. It's a Christian society. It's not for the unbeliever. In the New Testament, the church was comprised only of people who had surrendered to Christ and been baptized, and were now, its baptism was the entry into the church. And if they weren't baptized, they weren't in the church. And if they weren't believers, they weren't baptized. So, in other words, the church in the Bible is the body of Christ, which means every member of it is part of Christ. The Spirit of Christ is in every member of his body, and every member of his body obeys the head. That's the point of being a body, is that the head gives you instructions and you carry them out, and that you become the vehicle for the operation of what the head wants to do on earth. That's what a body is. And so, I mean, the church in the Bible is not a big tent religious meeting, a big tent religious meeting like that is more like an evangelization effort. It's like an outreach, a mission, a crusade, perhaps. You know, now, can a church do both? Well, I think they can, but one of the problems we have is the biblical idea of being a church is kind of unfamiliar to a lot of people because of this cultural idea that church is just the building on the corner that holds meetings on Sunday and, you know, bring all your friends, bring all your unsaved friends, maybe they'll get saved there and stuff like that. Well, that's not what a church meeting is, but that's what we think of church as in many cases. The church should define itself as, a body of believers who gather specifically for the edification of one another and the building up and the instruction and the mutual ministry one to another. That's what the church is. Now, a church that is that can also have meetings scheduled for evangelism, for outreach. I mean, supposing a church owns a building, for example, most of them probably do. One could have their church, let's say, Sunday morning or any other time during the week. They could have their principal church gathering at a given time and have another time schedule a meeting where bring your unsaved friends, we're going to evangelize. This is not going to be a church meeting, this is going to be an evangelistic meeting. There is a difference. In the early church, they did their evangelism outside of the church, and when people got converted, they baptized them and brought them inside the church. That is normative, because if we don't do it that way, then the church just becomes nothing in particular. Just, as I said, a religious meeting. In other words, church then becomes defined by the building and the meeting, whereas the real church is defined by the people who are Christ's body, who are doing the will of God and meeting together to worship Christ from a pure heart and things like that. If the church is simply an organization that owns a building and has scheduled meetings, then that's not really what the church is in the Bible. The church is a family. It's a society of obedient disciples is what the church is in the Bible. Now, I would prefer, if we're going to continue to have evangelistic outreach in the churches, to not call those meetings church, because that gets confusing then. If you call a meeting that's got half unbelievers in it a church meeting, That strikes me as very confusing. How would anyone know what the church really is if that's what you're calling it? So I'm not against, by the way, if an unbeliever is more likely to come to a meeting on a Sunday morning than some other time during the week, maybe the church should have its church meetings on Saturday night or Sunday night or midweek or something like that, and have the Sunday meeting just be called outreach. You know, this is our outreach meeting. There's nothing in the Bible that says church has to meet on Sunday morning or any other given time. So, if the unbeliever's never going to come to the building unless it's a Sunday morning, then I guess, a church could decide whether they want to redefine their Sunday morning. But, it should never be thought that unrepentant sinners who have not embraced Christ or are not his disciples somehow belong to the church. They don't. They're outsiders. They can come in by repentance and salvation, but they don't belong to the church. And so a church says, well, we're an affirming church for the unchurched. No, there's not a church for the unchurched, because if unchurched means people who aren't in fellowship with the body of Christ, well, they don't belong in the church. The church is for believers. Now, there are, by the way, there are believers who don't regularly go to a church meeting, not because they wouldn't, but because they haven't found one that really works for their family or whatever, or is suitable. But the point I'm making is, if the unchurched means people who've been staying home all the time, avoiding the church because they have no affinity with it, and they have no interest in salvation or following Jesus, well, those there shouldn't be a church for those people, because then the word church becomes highly compromised and no one knows what it means. Yeah, I think that we should get back to the time where the church means the body of Christ, the fellowship of the saints, and church things are done there. That is, the gifts of the Spirit, the feeding, the teaching to observe all things Jesus commanded, these things are supposed to be done in making disciples. And I believe evangelism should be reserved for some other time. So, anyway, I mean, if a church is saying, well, our main church meeting is Sunday morning, and please bring as many unbelievers as you can, well, then when are you going to have a real church meeting? If your Sunday morning is the time when you're reaching out to the unbelievers, when are the believers going to be fed? When are the believers going to get together and do what the body of Christ is supposed to do? This is something that, I don't know how many pastors have thought this through, because we have so many traditions we follow, we don't even ask whether we're doing what the Bible teaches to do. Anyway, those are my thoughts on that. I appreciate your call. All right, we're going to talk next to, let's see who's been the longest. It's going to be Lorraine from Fairfield, California. A lot of California callers today. Hi, Lorraine. Welcome.
3: Hello. Thank you for your ministry again, Steve. I'm assuming believers were Jewish when Jesus was very young. He was a Jew. And my question is about John and Jesus' time in the wilderness. Why did John, in his youth, go there, and did it have any reflection on Jesus 40 days there? I started a study in Mark today, and we briefly discussed John's time in the wilderness. Supposedly he was out there for 30 years.
0: Well, you know, you're saying, why did they do that? Are you saying this is somehow connected to you mentioning they're Jewish? Are you saying that it seems strange that they, as Jews, would do that? Or is it just strange that anyone would do that?
3: No, but I mean, Christianity wasn't a thing then, so I'm assuming John was raised Jewish too?
0: Of course, yeah. His parents were priests. I mean, his father was a priest, and his mother was descended from Aaron also. So he was born in a priestly family. Under the law, he would have served as a priest also when he would turn age 30. But he was called to a prophetic ministry, and at age 30, he began to preach more like a prophet than a priest. There were plenty of priests to go around. They had plenty of time to rotate them in the temple and stuff and what they did. But, yeah, John was born of a priestly family and would be a priest. Ezekiel was that way, too. Ezekiel was born a priest. But at age 30, he was called to be a prophet, and he happened to be in Babylon where there was no temple to serve at, so he didn't have any priestly duties to do there. But, yes, occasionally somebody, a Jew, would have a special calling, a prophetic calling or something like that. Jesus, of course, being the Messiah, was kind of that way, too. He was called to a special prophetic messianic calling. So both of them had reason to separate themselves at least some of the time from ordinary society to cultivate their relationship with God. In John's case, John lived in the wilderness in order to illustrate something about his ministry. A lot of the prophets in the Old Testament had to do things, symbolic things, that were kind of a picture of their message. Hosea had to marry a woman who's unfaithful and then take her back to illustrate God's, taking back Israel after she was unfaithful. Jeremiah put an actual ox yoke over his neck to say that, Judah was going to go into Babylon and bear the yoke of bondage there. There's a lot of these prophets had to do unusual things. Ezekiel did a lot of them that illustrate their message. And John the Baptist, he was fulfilling Isaiah chapter 40, which says, the voice of one crying in the wilderness, prepare the way of the Lord. And so he went out in the wilderness as a voice and was, crying out in the wilderness to to call attention to the fulfillment of that prophecy in Isaiah 40. And we know that that was central to it, because that, that prophecy is quoted in all four of the Gospels about John the Baptist. So Jesus, I think, Jesus didn't spend much time in the wilderness. He did fast for 40 days before he began his public ministry, which illustrates the need to be, you know, in the presence of God and be filled with, you know, his presence and so forth before you go out and, you know, in society to try to reach people for God. Anyway, I don't, the Bible doesn't tell us all the reasons they did that. But there were Jews. I mean, Elijah did the same thing. Elijah lived in the wilderness. There were lots of prophets in the Old Testament who lived kind of separate lives from ordinary society, because society was corrupt. And John the Baptist and Jesus, you know, did that too. John more than Jesus.
3: All right, thank you.
0: All right, thanks for your call, Lorraine. Let's talk next to Neon from Paramount, California. Neon, welcome.
4: Hi, Steve. Yes, I am into numbers, and I know the Bible is into numbers. I know the number 49 is important. So, but my question to you is, in the book of Numbers, for you, what is the most important verse you think in the book of Numbers?
0: Well, I've never been one to pick out individual verses from books and say, this is the most important verse in this book. I've known people who do that. I know there's a school that teaches through the Bible, and the students are encouraged to find a key verse in every book they study. First of all, I don't know that any of these books were written by authors who planned on there being a key verse of their book. I mean, it's nice if you can find a verse that kind of summarizes everything in the book. Sometimes you can, in a way, but I don't think that's the way the Bible was written. I don't think the Bible was written. First of all, the Bible wasn't even divided into verses, so that was done later. So it wasn't as if, you know, the writers thought, oh, I hope people memorize this verse and recognize this is the really important one. I believe that there's a multitude of very important verses. I think Numbers, of course, may have a larger number of verses that aren't very important to us, because it's got chapter after chapter which have merely the census numbers. You know, this tribe had this many, this tribe had that many, this had people, over 20 and under 60 or whatever, you know. And so you've got a lot of data there that isn't particularly spiritual in nature. But you do have important stories there, too. I think the stories in chapters 11 and 12 are pretty important. I wouldn't pick one verse out of them, but I do think those are pretty important. Also, chapters 13 and 14, of course, when Israel turns back from the land and has to wander for 40 years in the wilderness, that's pretty important. There's very many important parts. And then there's, you know, interesting other kinds of things, too, like I think chapter 5 and 6, if I'm not mistaken, are the ones that have the Nazarite vow and that kind of stuff, the leper procedures and so forth. Anyway, I don't know one verse in any book that I'd say, oh, that's the most important verse in the book. The truth is, I've gotten a lot out of many of the verses in every book. So to qualify one as, you know, this is the best, is something I would not be in a position to do. There's too many that would be ranking up there for me. I appreciate your call, though. Let's see. Roderick from Everett, Washington. Welcome to The Narrow Path.
5: Hi, Steve. Thank you for taking my call. I'm the guy who called last time about the whistling song, and thank you for waking me up every day. I got that for my alarm clock.
0: You have a question? Yeah.
5: Yeah, my question is, I don't know if you know about Amir Charfari from the Behold Israel.
0: No.
5: So I think he has a million followers. And then my question is about, he's still insisting on that the Israel of today is the chosen people. What's your view on that?
0: Well, he certainly is not alone.
5: I'm going to hang up now. I'm going to listen to the
0: radio. That's fine. Yeah, I don't know him or his ministry, but he certainly is not alone in his assertion that the nation of Israel today is somehow God's chosen people. What do I say about it? Well, I'd say I can't find that in the Bible. Israel was chosen, to be sure. But sometimes when we talk about someone being chosen, we think of that as strictly they were chosen for salvation or chosen for special privileges, special to be above other people, you know, in stature and earthly wealth and so forth, or in heaven. When God chose people, it means he chose them to do something. There's something he had for them to do. It's just like when we, the word elect and choose are the same words in the Greek and the Hebrew as each other. Elect, when we elect a president, we're not just affirming him, we're asking him to do a job. If he's not going to do the job, we'd rather put somebody else in there. Israel was chosen for a job. And when Abraham was first told about this in Genesis 12, 1 through 3, there were privileges of it. He was going to be a great man, and God would have his back. If people cursed him, God would curse them. And if people blessed him, God would bless them. Those are good things. But his purpose was to become the father of many nations and to bring forth a seed through whom all the families of the earth would be blessed. Now, according to Galatians chapter 3, that seed was Christ. So, and it is through Christ that all the nations are blessed through the gospel. Now, therefore, Abraham was chosen for that purpose, to bring forth the Messiah to the world. And his offspring eventually did. And so, while they had not yet done this, this was still their mission. This is what they were chosen for. But when Jesus came, they fulfilled their mission. At least part of it. The important part was that they brought the Messiah to the world. The second thing they were supposed to do was to embrace him, to accept him as their Messiah. Now, they didn't do that for the most part. Some of them did. The ones who did are what we call the faithful remnant of Israel. They became the followers of Jesus, and, you know, later they're called the church in the Bible. But and they still are the chosen, because they are now continuing to bring the blessing of Christ to the nations. All the families of the earth are to be blessed in Christ, and the church is the agency through which this will be done. It's not being done through Israel. It can't be done through Israel, because Israel doesn't receive Christ. You know, only those in Christ can carry out this mission. So, you know, some Jews are Christians, and along with us Gentiles who are also in Christ, they make up the church, the body of Christ, and they're doing the work of Christ, bringing the blessing of the gospel to all nations. The Jews who are not Christians, they're not bringing the gospel to anyone. They haven't even received it themselves. They're just like any other nation that rejects Christ. Now, the Bible indicates that there's the same penalties for those who reject Christ, whether they're Jew or Gentile, and the same blessings for those who receive Christ, whether they're Jew or Gentile. Paul goes into that in Romans 2, verses 5 through 10, where he makes it very clear that you know, the same behavior will receive the same judgment to the Jew and also to the Gentile. He says, because God doesn't have any partiality. And so God doesn't have partiality toward one race over another. He has partiality toward Jesus and those who are in him. So, you know, when you say, well, do you believe that the nation of Israel in the Middle East today, that's the chosen people? Chosen for what? You know, God, Jesus is the chosen one, and they haven't chosen him. They haven't accepted him. So what possible service would God have for them if it doesn't involve them being saved and part of the church? Now, every Jew on the planet, including those in Israel, can become Christians. They can follow Christ. That's what they should have done back 2,000 years ago. That's what a relatively few Jews have done throughout the past 2,000 years. Fortunately, their numbers have added up to probably hundreds of thousands, if not more. But the majority of Jews simply don't receive Christ. And that would describe the ones primarily who inhabit the Middle Eastern country called Israel. And, you know, if a person doesn't receive Christ, they don't have any status as chosen. What would they be chosen for? God has one mission on earth, and that is to redeem all people in Christ. and the Jews who don't believe in Christ are not involved in that mission. And there's no plan B mission for them. There's no additional kind of mission that God's concerned about. So, you know, it has nothing to do with their race, really. I mean, this is not something, I'm not saying something bad about Jews. The same could be said about the Irish or the Chinese or the Nigerians. If they don't receive Christ, they've got no role in God's purpose in the earth. And that includes Jews who don't receive Christ. They're not any different. And that's what Jesus said. That's what Paul said. That's what the whole Bible teaches. Anyway, I hope that's understandable. All right, we're almost out of time. Maybe I can just take a little bit of time with CJ in Plymouth, Michigan. We're only about a minute. Go ahead.
6: Yeah, I was wondering, there's so many pastors that teach that Lucifer was the most beautiful angel, the leader of worship in heaven, had all these privileges, and he ended up being Satan, but I can't find it in the Bible, so...
0: I can't either. Yeah, Lucifer, first of all, if you have a King James Version or a New King James Version, you'll find the name Lucifer in one passage, Isaiah 14:12. If you don't have those versions, you probably won't find the word Lucifer at all, because Lucifer is not actually a name. Lucifer is more like a title. It means, you know, shining one, morning star. It has those kinds of meanings. Jesus is called that too, by the way, in Revelation 22, not because it's a name. It's not. It's a title. He is the king. He's the glorious one. He's the, you know, the illustrious one. Well, the king of Babylon was called by that title in Isaiah chapter 14. He is not identified with the devil anywhere. The word Lucifer is not found anywhere else in the Bible besides Isaiah 14:12, and then it's only found in a few translations like the King James and the New King James, which failed to translate it. Modern translators have done what should have been done in the first place. I'm out of time. Sorry to say. 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
20: Dr. Michael Youssef is standing by, ready to help you see that the book of Revelation is remarkably significant for today. 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
21: Those seven churches represent the complete picture of the condition of all churches throughout history. 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And that is why Revelation is for today. 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
20: In the pages of Revelation, it's easy to get lost in the dramatic, prophecy-laden, end-times content. But up next on Leading the Way, Dr. Michael Youssef reveals how the last book of the Bible is also packed with practical words from Jesus himself for 2026. Growing up in the Middle East, combined with his Bible school and seminary training, and of course years of pastoral service, gives Dr. Youssef unique perspectives on biblical teaching. And he's ready to bring the mysteries of Revelation into the light. Let's listen together as Dr. Michael Youssef continues his series called An End Times Warning for the Modern Day Church.
21: The book of Revelation opens with a prologue. And the opening of that prologue you saw in verse 3, where there is a specific blessing to those who not only read it, but heed it. In fact, there is another one at the end, like two bookends, two blessings, one at the beginning, one at the end, for everyone who studies and reads and heeds the book of Revelation. In his greeting to the churches, the Lord Jesus pronounces grace and peace. In all the writings of the New Testament, grace and peace. Have you ever asked yourself why none of them would write peace and then grace? Have you ever thought about that? Because no one can ever have the peace of God before receiving the grace of God. Until you receive the grace of God, you cannot have peace of God. Only the grace of God through Jesus Christ could give you peace, even in the midst of turmoil, even in the difficult times of life. And so John goes on to describe Jesus as the faithful witness, the firstborn from the dead, and the ruler of the kings of the earth. Why does he call Jesus the faithful witness? In fact, he is the faithful witness par excellence, because he is the one who came from heaven to reveal the Father, and therefore his testimony is true. In John 14:9, he said, "He who has seen me has seen the Father." Jesus is the firstborn from the dead. You see, even the people that Jesus raised from the dead, they rose in their normal bodies. But Jesus is the only one, the first one, who rose from the dead in a glorified body. He's the first, but then we will follow. For we too will rise in glorified bodies. Those who worship Jesus, those who love Jesus, those who cannot wait for Jesus to come back, they will be in a glorified body. We're not going to be dismembered spirits floating around or angels on the clouds. No. We will have glorified bodies just like Jesus' body after the resurrection. That's why he is the firstborn. He's the first one we will follow. Verse 5, he said he's the ruler of the kings of the earth. Look around you today. You don't find too many kings and rulers of the world bowing to Jesus. But make no mistake about it, they will. All of them will. All of them will. Even if they think they're mighty and powerful, they will bow their knees to Jesus. The day is coming when every knee will bow and every tongue will confess, whether they like it or not, they're going to do it. Still, we're in verse 5. Jesus loves us and he has freed us from our sins by his blood. Listen carefully, please. I know we sing about the blood of Jesus. I know we can imagine the blood of Jesus on the cross. And the symbol of the communion wine reminds us of the blood of Jesus. And even believers, we believe in the power of the blood of Jesus. But John saw with his own eyes that blood dripping from the cross as he alone stood there by the cross. He saw with his own eyes how the holy and righteous blood of Jesus stained the earth. He saw with his own eyes. He watched Jesus as he bled to death while all the others fled and ran away. John watched Jesus' last drop to drop from his holy body, drained from his body, his mangled body. And if John lived to be 1,000 years old, he will never forget that blood dripping from the cross. And so John says, remember, it is only the blood of Jesus that can save you. It is only the blood of Jesus that can set you free. It is only the blood of Jesus that can break the chain of addiction and the chain of sin. Try it. Every time you're faced with temptation and you're about to wander off into the far country, you're turning against the Lord and his word and want to sin, try to plead the blood of Jesus. You will experience it. Every time you're in trouble, plead the blood of Jesus. Every time you feel rejected and unloved, claim the blood of Jesus. Every time you feel guilt and shame, plead the blood of Jesus. Now, amen belongs here. For he bled to death so that he might set us free from the power of sin. And when he sets us free, he makes us into priests. No longer do we need to go to a priest for confession. We no longer do we need to go to a priest to intercede on our behalf like they did in the Old Testament. For the door to the throne room of God is wide open for us to come in and come out anytime, any moment. For we now are priests. We can come straight to the high priest. Verse 7. Here John quotes the prophet Daniel. And Daniel prophesied not only about Jesus' first coming, but he also prophesied about Jesus' second coming. He said in Daniel chapter 7, look, he's coming with clouds. Now let me stop here, because I remember when I was a kid, I used to think that Jesus must be going to come back on a cloudy day, kind of riding on the clouds. It has nothing to do with the clouds as we know them. In the Bible, the word clouds means large, vast numbers of people. throngs of people. That's what the clouds in the Bible are. In fact, Hebrews 12:1 tells us that we are surrounded by such great cloud of witnesses. What is he talking about? He is talking about the myriads of people whose faithful witness has been recorded in the scripture in order to encourage us, in order to help us be obedient to Christ, in order to motivate us to keep on keeping on. So that's what the cloud means. He's going to come with all the wonderful saints who have gone before us, who are there with him now. When he returns, all the throng of people who have went ahead of us will come back with him. With him, there will be a vast number of the saints who have placed their faith in Jesus Christ, but they have died and gone and joined the church above. No wonder John then quotes the book of Zechariah 12:10. Every eye will see him. Everyone who pierced him, and all the people of the earth will mourn. What is he talking about? Is he specifically referring to the people who pierced his hands and his feet and his side? They too. But when he's talking about those who pierced him shall mourn, he's talking about everyone who have rejected Jesus Christ as the only Savior. For every time a person rejects Jesus, he's piercing him. Every time one person takes the name of Jesus as a swear word, he's piercing him. Every time those in authority forbid the mention of the name of Jesus publicly, they are the one who pierced Jesus. Everyone who covered the crosses in chapels and colleges and campuses all over the place that they were designed to worship Jesus, but out of shame they're covering them. They are piercing Jesus. Everyone who mocked his name, everyone who ignored his name, they are the one who pierced him, and they're going to mourn, and they're going to mourn for eternity. And they're going to mourn for three reasons. They will mourn for their blindness. They will mourn for their refusal to receive Jesus as their only Savior and the Lord of their life. They will mourn for over rejecting Jesus and rejecting the witness of their friends and their neighbors who are telling them about Jesus. They will mourn over squandering the precious opportunities that they had in this life to come to Jesus. They will mourn for being misguided into thinking that there are many ways to God, there are many ways to heaven, and there are many ways to salvation, when Jesus said there's only one way, it's Him. Secondly, they're going to mourn over their mistreatment of Jesus. They will mourn for using His name as a curse. They will mourn for mocking the good news of the gospel. And thirdly, they're going to mourn over their souls. They will regret the choices they made and the results of which they will not be able to change the wages of their sin once the door is shut. For years, I have been intrigued by something in the book of Genesis about Noah's ark. You see, Noah and his sons for 120 years pleaded with people, begged people, come into the ark. Enter the ark before it's too late. And then the Bible said, God shut the door. I've always been intrigued, why didn't Noah shut the door? What? One of his sons shut the door. Why is God is the one who had to shut that door? Listen to me very carefully, please. Because God is a decisive God. God will not be persuaded by people's plea once judgment day has come. God is a righteous and just, and He will not be persuaded to change His mind after they've repeatedly turned Him down. Because I can only imagine from a human point of view, from an emotional point of view, if Noah or his boys are looking out and seeing their friends perishing in the flood, and they would say, Daddy, please open the door. And act out of emotions, he would want to open the door. But God does not act that way. God does not react in a purely emotional level. God kept the door open for 120 years, pleading with him, come through Noah. He entreated the people to come and be saved. He is patiently waiting for people for 120 years, and now he's patiently waiting for anyone here who does not know him to come while the opportunity is here. Because once that door is shut, it is shut forever. Look with me, please, at verse 10. John tells us he was in the Spirit. And then John heard a loud voice like a blast of trumpet. Of course, it was the voice of Jesus saying to him, write on a scroll what you see and send it to the seven churches. Why seven churches? Why not eight and why not six? You see, the Bible makes it very clear that the number seven is a number of completion. It's a number of perfection. And that is why Jesus gives John seven messages to the seven churches. Those seven churches represent the complete picture of the condition of all churches throughout history. It doesn't matter what time you've lived in. It doesn't matter where you are. It doesn't matter where you go. Every church will come under one of the seven categories. And that is why Revelation is for today. The book of Revelation is for today. It is relevant today. And when John heard that voice, and he turned and he saw the seven golden lampstands, among the seven golden lampstands was someone like the Son of Man. I'm going to come to that in a minute. What are these golden lampstands? Each lampstand represents each of the seven churches. A lampstand has one purpose, and that is to shine the light of Jesus into the darkness of this world. For any church to be faithful church must have an overriding call and purpose, and it is to shine the light of the gospel in a dark world. And when the church ceases to be the light in a dark world, Jesus dispensed with it. He dispensed with it. In John 8, 12, Jesus said, I am the light of the world. And then in Matthew 4, 14, he said, you are the light of the world. What does that mean? It means that we are to shine the light of Jesus Christ in the dark areas of the world, even if it's the only thing we do. Why? Because light sends darkness fleeing. Light brings understanding and awareness of the truth. Light attracts people. Light enables people to see what is real and what is true. And therefore, a faithful church must be a lampstand. The tragedy takes place when the church looks like, acts like, and believes like the world. And while Jesus is patient, he may even wait for tens of years, but he will not wait forever. And that is why the church in Ephesus was threatened by Jesus that he is about to come and remove its lampstand. Now, beloved, you know and I know that there are thousands of churches throughout Europe today and North America whose lampstand has been removed. And they are nothing but museums now. Look again at verse 13. John said, one like the Son of Man. That's always a remarkable thing for me. This is the disciple who laid his head on Jesus' shoulder. But these are the words also used by the prophet David.

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2: Jean tells us that this belt is a belt of truth. That belt speaks of the fact that Jesus and only Jesus is the truth, the whole truth, and there can be no truth away from Jesus. And because he is the truth, therefore, he has all the power and the authority and the strength. And then it says, number three, that he has hair, the white as wool. The whiteness of the wool represents his purity, his holiness, his righteousness, and his eyes are like a blazing fire, which speaks of the Lord's penetrating eyes, that he can see all things, all the time. Even in a time when you think you're in secret and nobody can see you, he can see you. Number five, his feet are like fine brass. Now, some translations said bronze glowing in a furnace. The molten brass speaks of God's judgment. God's judgment described as grapes thrown into the winepress of God's wrath. His brass feet will trample the grapes of God's wrath, for he is the judge of the world. Number six, his voice is like the sound of rushing water. Even in his earthly life, even in his human flesh, the Lord Jesus spoke with power, spoke with authority. Even the teachers of the law, he said, who is he? Forgive sins. Only God forgives sins. Yeah, dummies, he's God in human flesh. He called out to the rotting body of Lazarus. He said, come out of the tomb. And he walked out. He called out to the demons that possessed and harassed and caused a horrible suffering for those whom they possessed. He said, come out. And those demons came out flying. Long before Jesus was born of a virgin in Bethlehem, he said, let there be light. And then the sun and the moon and the stars all took their place in the orbits. And he will do that again. He will call and everything he says will happen. Number seven, he holds the stars in his right hand. What are these stars? These are the seven messages to the seven churches. Number eight, his mouth comes a sharp double-edged sword. Hebrews 4:12 tells us that the word of God is sharper than two-edged sword. It penetrates even dividing soul and spirit, joints and marrow. It judges the thoughts and the attitudes of the heart. See, that's what the word of God does. And because the word of God is so powerful, Satan distracts the believers from reading it and believing it and obeying it. He really does, because it is a sword that pierces his heart, and he doesn't want you to have that sword. Finally, his face shines like the sun. John, of course, was not the only apostle who was blinded by the brightness of the face of Jesus. Paul, on his way to Damascus, he was knocked down to the ground with the brilliant light of Jesus' face, so much so that his companions had to guide him to the city. So the question is, when John saw the glorified Jesus, what did he do? Did he put his head on his shoulder like he did in the upper room? No. Did he embrace him like he did many times? No. This is the glorified Jesus now. John was stricken. He was stunned. He put his face to the ground as though dead. For the first time, he saw the glorified Jesus in all of his majesty, glory, and power. And at that moment, John's feet became like jello, and his legs were like rubber bands, and he fell on his face at the feet of Jesus. Now, beloved, this is the awe and the reverence by which we must approach Jesus. We live in a time where people treat Jesus like the little pal down the street. I'm talking about Christians now. When I hear people glibly use the word awesome, totally awesome, I say, stop! That movie, awesome.

0: That pizza, awesome. That experience, awesome. No, no, no, no, no. Let me tell you something I hope you never forget. Since awe belongs only to Jesus and Jesus alone, is a word should be used for Jesus. It should only be used when you have experienced truly the presence of God. Only the glorified Jesus is totally awesome. And so the question is, when will we see the glorified Christ return? The Bible makes it very clear, only the Father knows the time. But we need to live every single day as if He's coming back today.
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15: The building started something, and it speaks to where I'm going to go today in my sermon. What was the lyrics of the song? Come on, Saints, who remembers the lyrics of the song? Y'all sound like y'all speaking in tongues. Take back what the devil stole from me. Right? That's what it was, Elder Beverly. Right? And she said she's reaping. She's talking about her knee. You know, she started, you know, her knee started, was it hurting her? You know? You know? And so the song was amazing. I'm loving it. I'm like, yes, take back what the devil stole from me. Take back what the devil stole from me. Right? How many of you want to take back what the devil stole from you? Come on, raise your hand. How many of you want to take back what the devil stole from me? But I got a question for you. How many of you want to take back what you stole from yourself? Come on now, because we give a lot of credit to the devil, but we don't take inventory of how much stuff we let ourselves be robbed of. Come on, saints. Right? We got the song going, we're excited, yes, we're going, because we can blame the devil. But then when in reality is, we should do some blame on ourselves. And I'm not saying to the point where I'm shaming you, but it's a reality that we allow so many things to be stolen from us because of our nature. And this comes out of because I like this song. This song, I was going to have them play it, but we didn't have enough time. And I bring it up because this is the second time I'm ministering about it, but it has evolved in my life as I'm growing. Because we live life on levels. Come on, saints. We live life on levels. Okay, tell your neighbor. Your neighbor needs help because they don't know it. Tell your neighbor, say, neighbor. We live life on levels. And we arrive in stages. And what happens at each level? There's a need to a deepening of your character, a reevaluating where you are in maturation. You have to go to another level of self-awareness. Where I am now, I have grown. So there's things that have added to my life of who I am and what I'm doing. And it's a song by Andy Mineo saying, "You Can't Stop Me." How many are familiar with that song? Where's all my hip-hop people? No hip-hop? Oh, that's right. We got the soca, the reggae, the calypso, right? Cent, 5 Cent. See, y'all know that song. Lord have mercy. So anyway, he sings a song called, and the song goes, he says, "You can't stop me." And I bring it up, you know, and I'm not going to start because this is before situation. So I'm going to jump around because he makes a statement. I'm like, okay, no, you can't say that anymore. Y'all want to know what the statement is, right? So should I go into it? Huh? I'm going to be fast because y'all are like, oh, it was long night. It's hot in here. Pastor Jamal, just get on with it. Y'all didn't want to talk to me today. He says, "Huh, can't stop, won't stop. Where the brakes at?" I give him that diddy bop. So we can't even say that anymore. It says like, take that, take that, take that, right? So that's a part of the song, but this is before the whole case. All right, so that was a cool thing to say. So don't judge him on that. I put in work. I'm gonna do that ASAP. Throw my faith in rap, but they say don't say that. He said, what I'm gonna turn down for? Feel like Shaq in 94, brick and glass in the backboard. Or like Kobe in Toronto. Huh, dropping 81, yo, dropping 88. Ricky Bobby, shake and bake, right? Sleeping on us, she stayed awake. Everybody makes mistakes, like VJ's trying to say my name, it's Mineo. Say it with me, it's Mineo. Okay, great. He says, all right, two folks high, raise the stakes, risk it all, I take the hate. It's the winning team, get the Gatorade, my God is good. But he's not safe, nah. He says, then try to shut us down and ain't gonna slide. Only thing I fear is God and he's on my side. That's the confidence of God because he got me. That's why I really feel like you can't stop me. And he's singing this song, then you get to the last verse and he says, my biggest enemy is me. Even I can't stop me. And if you listen to the song, it's a real nice hip-hop song. But there's a reality that when we look at life and we go through conversations and we move from level to level and experience it at each stage and we're moving, stuff like that, who becomes our biggest enemy at each level? Not Satan, right? Because the reality is Satan can't be everywhere at all times. He's not omnipresent. So we give a lot of credit to Satan, but the only person who's always with you at all times is you, outside of God. And so we live from level to level, experience the stage to stage, and we have to come to a realization that, am I going to be a problem for myself at this stage? And I'm going through this because this was my question for myself. I said, man, the discipline I had for this stage is not good enough for the next stage. And we try to pull the same discipline up with us from the previous stage to the next stage, and then start getting upset because we're not moving and going anywhere. And especially successful individuals can lean in on this because when they get to a point where they think they arrived, say to their neighbor, say, neighbor, you'll never arrive. And we get to a point where we think that we arrived and nobody can tell us anything or nobody can explain anything. My biggest lesson that I've been experiencing was from my kids. See, the greatest battles in life are really external first. I said again, the greatest battles in life are really external first. Before there's warfare around us, there's warfare within us. Before there's warfare around us, there's warfare within us. Say to neighbor, say neighbor. Or get a new neighbor. You spoke to that neighbor twice. Get a new neighbor. You know, if they are partying and accused, you know, they might have a little. But then we don't judge here. The human condition is paradoxical. Say it to the neighbor, say neighbor. The human condition is paradoxical. And what do I mean by that? There's a reality that we can love God and sabotage ourselves. There's a reality. We can love God and sabotage ourselves. We can desire freedom and cling to dysfunction. Come on, saints. This is some of the stuff that we're dealing with, because when you talk about relationships and try to get together and form a relationship to lean towards marriage, we desire some of this stuff. But who tends to really sabotage the relationships that you've been trying to build? You see, we can pray for change while protecting the habits destroying us. This is the paradox that we live in. See, the enemy is not always them. Sometimes the greatest opposition is the undeveloped, unhealed, undisciplined version of ourselves. And it stirred up because I was asking the man, I try to go out and help do some community development, the community outreach. And so I there's a gentleman and he's sitting there and I'm like, okay, now why are you where you are? Homeless, going through some of the stuff that he's going through and some of the struggles and stuff like that. And I asked him, I said, who ruined your life? See, but I expected him to say his father, right? How many of us can say that right now? How many of us are saying that right now? I thought he was going to say his mother. Maybe the system ruined him, or maybe his enemies, maybe racism or betrayal, maybe bad luck, maybe trauma, or even maybe the devil. Because how many of us try to give credit to the devil that he shouldn't even get credit for? But after a long silence, this is what he said to me. He said, the hardest truth I've ever discovered was that nobody held me back more consistently than me. Nobody held me back more consistently than me. Think about where you are now and where you could be if you would have gotten out of the way. Take a moment. Hey, I'm a millionaire. I'm good. No, but why just settle with a 1 million? Right? Think about where you can be as successful as you are right now. Where could you have been and what God could have been doing through your life at that next level? You see, not because external forces weren't real, but because internal chaos kept agreeing with external opposition. That's what he said. He said, external forces, I'm not saying they weren't real. I realize that they are real, but there's a reality that internal chaos kept agreeing with external opposition. Internal chaos is something going on, and they started just agreeing with what's going on outside. See, because the reality is the devil may knock at the door, but insecurity opens it. It may knock, but it's insecurity that opens it. It's fear that unlocks it. And it's pride that welcomes it in. See, many of us are praying against demons while refusing to confront ourselves. I'll say that again. Many of us are praying against demons and not willing and refusing to confront ourselves. Because it's easier to blame somebody else. But maturation says I'll take responsibility for the things I have control over. So that's the intro. Because I got a number one. And so as we look at this human condition that we're dealing with, we have to have some scriptures to go with this. So you can say you have church. So number one, the fall made us divided against ourselves. Genesis chapter 3, verses 6 in the New English Translation. He says, when the woman saw that the fruit of the tree was good. Guys, don't look at your wife while I'm reading this. Or I say focus. Let's act like you're really reading. I'm sorry, I just want to make sure I'm reading this correctly. When the woman saw that the fruit of the tree was good for food and pleasing to the eye and also desirable for gaining wisdom, she took some and ate it. So you can't blame Adam too much. Okay, I'm going to behave because I don't want y'all. Y'all like me still so far, so let me just be. Then the eyes of both, she gave it to her husband. She did what? What'd she do? She gave it to her husband, who was with her, and ate it. Okay, no, he did wrong, because why he was watching and seeing all this happen, and he ain't man up and step in and say, no, let's get this straight. God said, no, I was here, he gave me the directive. I'm talking to you. Listen here. Yeah, it's his fault. I'm with y'all on that one. Then the eyes of both of them were open, and they realized they were naked. So they sewed fig leaves together and made coverings for themselves. Then the man and his wife heard the sound of the Lord as he was walking in the garden in the cool of the day, and they hid from the Lord God among the trees in the garden. But the Lord God called to the man and said, "Where are you?" He answered, "I heard you in the garden and was afraid because I was naked, so I hid." You see, sin didn't just separate humanity from God. It fractures humanity internally. It fractured man in eternity. Adam and Eve's first experience after sin was shame, hiding, fragmentation, self-consciousness. Before the fall, it was harmony. After the fall, internal division. You see, and Paul writes this in Romans chapter 7, I think it's starting at verse 15, and you know, he's observing this human experience. And, you know, we talked about it before, and he goes and he has this comment. He's like they're going through a process that he's writing this, but you can tell that he's going through something. And he says, "Look, I know the law is good. I know I'm trapped by sin." And he says, "I know and I understand that this law is written for the betterment of man." And this is Jamalism. It's not written like this. And he says, but there's something happens. He said, I know good, right? So I'm aware of God, good, naturally. And so, but he's saying that we as individuals, we have the natural disposition to understand good. That's why when somebody does something that's out of the ordinary, they say, "Okay, what's wrong with you?" And so he says, "I know it was good." He said, "But then I have this condition inside of me." And I try to use this growing up with my dad. I said, "Dad, I know it was good, but there's something inside of me that ends up doing wrong. And so it's not really me." And my dad's like, "Yeah, you know," he wasn't believing that. But Paul's saying that he's wrestling with this stuff. And so what he's expressing is this human condition that we're dealing with. You see, psychologists say that human beings become split between desire and discipline. Naturally. We become split between impulse and purpose. This is a natural thing that we become, because remember, when they ate the fruit, we became internal fractured. Because so we know what's good, but we desire what's not. And so we desire things that can inevitably hurt us, but we can be okay with it. So we desire, the split between desire and discipline, the split between impulse and purpose, the split between flesh and spirit, split between appetite and identity. You see, from a philosophical perspective, this is the ancient human dilemma. Why do humans act against their own good? Why do humans act against their own good? And this is a conversation that they were having, you know, between Socrates and Aristotle. And so they were having all these conversations. And even Aristotle, he ended here and he said, he coined this phrase called akrasia. It's a Greek word. And it says, knowing good while lacking the power to do it. This is a tension that we live in as human beings, lacking command over oneself. See, the Bible diagnosed this thousands of years ago, what psychology later studied. The human heart is internally conflicted. See, because some of us are not losing because the devil is strong. We are losing because we are divided within ourselves. Number two, unhealed pain creates self-sabotage. Turn to your neighbor. Say, "Neighbor, unhealed pain creates self-sabotage." That's why Proverbs chapter 4, verse 23, it says, "Guard your heart with all vigilance, for from it are the sources of life." So guard your heart, because whatever is in your heart eventually leaks into your behavior. I'll say that again. Whatever is in the heart eventually leaks into behavior. I got 1 minute left. See, many destructive behaviors are not rebellion first. They are untreated wounds. Psychology teaches us this. It says, unresolved trauma often creates, you ready, self-destructive cycles. And this is key, because one of the things that which I'm trying to get you to understand is that if you get out of your own way, where could you be? And it's not just for where you could be, because then what happens is, what can God do with you? Right, there's a reality that God wants to use you in a way that will bring transformation and change to people outside of you. But we live this life where we're so caught up on self that we don't even notice what self is doing to ourselves, right? So this is a whole thing that's going on. We worry about self, but we miss out focus because we really don't know what self is doing. And then we sabotage ourselves. And what I'm trying to get you to say, understand is that God wants to use you for a community and a society that is in need of what you have. But in order for him to use you, you have to get out of your way. Thank you. Because and this is a reality that we all wrestle with, because I got to sometimes get out of my way. I'm going through a process where I'm trying to learn how to lead and move in a certain direction. And so I'm reading books and going through this book and that book. And what they say, there's a book called 10X is Better Than 2X. I believe that's the title. And I forgot the author. And he says, in some of the conversation in the book is saying that usually the leader becomes a bottleneck for decision making, which sabotages the success of the company. And so you got to put in programs and policies and procedures to help make sure that the leader gets out of its own way. And so the same thing is the reality for us, is that sometimes we ourselves become the bottleneck for what God wants to do through us. And then we get mad at God and not realizing it's our fault. So God, why aren't you using me? I want to. God, where's the answer for my prayer? I want an answer. But you need to get out the way. It's not your neighbor. It's not your boss. It's not the individual that cut you off. It's you. And often we don't want to embrace the reality that it's us, because it's too hard to bear and it's easier to blame somebody else. See, so destructive cycles, emotional avoidance, addiction, unhealthy attachment, unhealthy relationships, fear of success, fear of intimacy, all because unresolved trauma. And so if people sabotage relationships, opportunities, ministries, finances, because dysfunction feels familiar, pain can become an identity. Come on now, saints. Dysfunction feels familiar, pain can become an identity. So people don't trust peace because chaos raised them. Come on, saints. Say it again. Some people don't trust peace because chaos raised them. See, the enemy exploits what remains unhealed. This is why Jesus did not merely preach repentance, but he healed wounds. Because wounded people bleed on innocent people. See, we complain about the state of America. But the question is, what are you doing to help deal with the state of America? Some people feel like they hit the point of success and God's like, no, because where I want to use you, you have to come up another level. Some people are blessed and are going to be anointed to speak at boardrooms. But the question is, are you going to be willing to change? How about this? You cannot cast out what you keep rehearsing. You can't cast out what you keep rehearsing. And there's a reality that healing is spiritual warfare. Because there are spirits in this world that would love for you to stay where you are. There are spirits in the world that would love to see you happy with a little bit. Well, we serve a big God. And I don't think a little bit is something that the big God talks about. You might start with little. Number three. Last one. The flesh loves comfort more than calling. The flesh loves comfort more than calling. And I don't worry, I'm going to go somewhere with this. See, Galatians 5, verse 16 talks about the fruits of the Spirit. And you know, it says that, but I say, live by the Spirit and you will not carry out the desires of the flesh. For the flesh has desires that are opposed to the Spirit, and the Spirit has desires that is opposed to the flesh. For these are in opposition to each other. So that you cannot do what you want. The flesh resists transformation because transformation requires death. So the flesh says, stay comfortable. The flesh says, avoid accountability. It's too much on me. Don't hold me accountable. And that's the biggest issue that, one of the biggest issues that this younger generation is dealing with. Don't hold me accountable. Let me say what I want to say, how I want to say it. Even if it's not true or accurate. Even if I can't provide the footnotes for my dissertation on how Americans should be living. That's why I was going to work on a 250-year message because it's 4th of July. And I went down some rabbit holes, and I'm saying, we're talking about freedom, but how many of us are really free to be able to celebrate 250 years? 250 years of what, America? Like, come on, if we're going to have this conversation, 250 years of what? Where are we as an America that we're dealing with some of this other nonsense? But in 250 years to the community of color, of what have we done with some of the opportunities that we have provided, looking at where we, I feel like we've gone a little further back than where we should be from Tulsa and some of the other environments or communities that were built up post-slavery and now compared to where we are. Come on now. We're going to hold accountable. We're going to hold both sides accountable. But let's go back to the transformation, because, you know, we stay comfortable. The flesh says avoid accountability. The flesh says protect ego. The flesh says choose immediate gratification. And the reason why that's so key, because in order for you to get longevity, you have to learn and how to deal with delayed gratification. But that's a different service. But purpose requires discipline. See, every higher version of yourself demands the death of the lower version of you. Come on, saints. Every higher version of yourself demands the death of a lower version. We got to learn how to let go of some things. Remember, if you're serving a big God, you need both hands to receive what he's going to give you. And if you don't have both hands to receive because you're holding on to something in the past, you're going to drop and miss something. See, so Jesus says, take up your cross daily. Christianity is not self-improvement. It is self-crucifixion. See, and that's why sometimes growth feels violent. Sometimes growth feels violent. Have you ever experienced some violent growth? Some growth that has put you into a conditions where you're tired, battered, beaten. You know, you feel so drained and stuff like that. There's something going on as you're growing, but sometimes you need some violent growth in order to get you out of your comfort zone.
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31: Athens was the Hellenistic epicenter of academia and philosophy. 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
32: Pastor Brett Metter notes the Apostle Paul boldly seizing the opportunity to proclaim the Word of God to the wisdom of man.
31: Paul makes his way up to Mars Hill and gets ready to preach the sermon of his life.

0: The second missionary journey of Paul continued, extending the gospel into Europe for the first time. And though the gospel message was often received, it was also met with resistance and ridicule. Yet Pastor Brett Metter provides for us a verse-by-verse account of Acts chapter 17 in today's Word, demonstrating Paul's readiness to spread God's Word to all with ears to hear.
1: We looked at chapter 16 of Acts, and we've begun Paul's second missionary journey. This time without Barnabas, but Paul and Silas, and then Luke and Timothy are going to join them along the way. And we've been kind of tracking where they've been going on the map of the kind of the known world at the time, the Roman Empire, really. And they start over in Jerusalem, on the eastern side of the Mediterranean Sea. They had the council there in Jerusalem in Acts chapter 15. But they ended up going to a place called Philippi. That's where we ended up. And it was a beautiful story of Lydia, the seller of purple, this lady that got baptized there in the stream, and some other ladies as well. And then eventually, you know, Paul and Silas were thrown into jail where they sang praises to the Lord. But as they get ready to leave Philippi, we have three cities here in Acts chapter 17 that they're going to visit. And really, it's a tale of three cities. But one of the things that I want you to notice is the different responses to the gospel of Jesus Christ that Paul and Silas would see. And it was very different one city to another. Just like it'll be very different to the way you're received when you share the gospel. Some people, they'll love it and they'll be saved. Other people, they'll hate you and they'll want to kill you. It just depends on who they are. Well, each city had a different response, and we're going to kind of explore that. But learning to deal with rejection is part of, I think, being a person who shares the gospel. I remember when Jesus taught the sower of the seeds, 1/4 of the seeds actually brought forth fruit. The other 3/4 of the seed either were plucked up by the birds of the air or stomped down by the wayside or scorched by the sun, choked out by thorns. But there was only 1/4 of the seed that took root. And that's kind of important to remember. I've had that over the years. I was a youth pastor. I remember I had 2 speaking engagements on one day. And it was in the morning I was speaking at a Christian high school. And then in the afternoon, I was speaking at a secular high school in a class that had been teaching evolution. And a couple of the students in the class asked their teacher, well, you know, you've given us the evolution side of the argument. What do you say we have our youth pastor come in and talk about the creation version? And so the teacher invited me to that class. So I was a little nervous about that one. I wasn't so nervous about the Christian school engagement. Well, that morning, I went and spoke at the chapel at the Christian high school. It was brutal. The kids were, I'm just going to say it, they were bad attitudes, apathetic, slouching. They said, who wants to tell us something we haven't heard of? You know, it was like, and not only that, the reception I got from some of the staff at the school, it was not even that nice. It's kind of like, okay, well, come over here. It's like, it was just really unfriendly. And you do have to watch that apathy. And, you know, a Christian kid can get kind of jaded in a Christian school. Well, that made me even a little more nervous for I thought, man, if it's like that at a Christian school, what's it going to be like in the public school? So I went into the science class, the biology class, and started sharing about, you know, the idea of intelligent design. And behind intelligence, there has to be a thinker, which is a creator. And, you know, the whole arguments that some of you have heard me share over the years about, you know, it's not by just chance. There's nothing this intricate. But I moved from that into the gospel of Jesus Christ. And what was amazing is not only the class, but even the teacher was really welcoming and encouraging. They had great questions. Man, we were engaging. A couple kids, this is great, the bell rang at that class, and the teacher said, oh, it's okay, you can go over, you know. And the class was there for 20 minutes over the bell ring time. A couple kids accepted the Lord. Several kids came to the youth group the next week. And the teacher stayed in contact with me about the idea of intelligent design. It was really encouraging, and I walked away, wow, the gospel was heard and people were saved. It just kind of showed the difference of 2 different receptions that I got. And I've noticed over history, some of the greatest have had good and bad and ugly. Have you ever heard of G. Campbell Morgan? G. Campbell Morgan, he's a young guy. I bet you almost every pastor who's preached a sermon has looked up G. Campbell Morgan and read some of his stuff and quoted him. But in his young years, in 1888, he was trying to get into the Wesleyan sort of school of ministry. And, you know, he had to go through all kinds of stuff. He had to pass the doctrinal examination. But then, you know, there would be only a few selected for this very elite Wesleyan sort of school. So the last candidates had to preach in front of, you know, 75 critics. in a room that seated 1,000 people, but it would empty with the 75 critics. Well, G. Campbell, you know, he prepared and prayed through his sermon and got ready and preached it with all of his heart. 2 weeks later, the Wesleyan School sent him a telegram. And the telegram just had one word on it. The word was rejected. What a bummer. Like, what a, you know, well, he was so bummed. In fact, he writes in his diary, he says, "Very dark everything seems. Still, God knows what's best." That's what he wrote. But after he received this rejected telegram, he got another telegram the next day from his father. And it said, "Rejected on earth, accepted in heaven. Dad." Don't you love that? Nothing like a dad coming through for that. But in later years, Morgan wrote that God really revealed in that dark time of his life, in the loneliness and darkness of times, the Lord told him, he said, "I want you to cease making plans for yourself and let me plan your life." And G. Campbell Morgan became one of the most influential pastors, preachers. Many study and learn from his teachings and his commentaries to this very day. G. Campbell Morgan's quite famous in that. Well, in the same way, Paul and Silas are going to be accepted sometimes, but also rejected. And when I talk about rejection, Paul gets deadly rejection. Riots happen. They get run out of town and those kinds of things. So this is where we pick it up in chapter 17, verse 1. It says, "Now when they had passed through Amphipolis and Apollonia, they came to Thessalonica, where a synagogue of the Jews. And Paul, as his manner was, went into them and 3 Sabbath days reasoned with them out of the scriptures." So from Philippi, we go over to Thessalonica. That's about a 75-mile journey that Paul made. But he goes straight to the synagogue, and I love it how he opens the word of God. That was Paul's emphasis, always out of the scriptures, it says. So Thessalonica, verse 3. "Opening and alleging that Christ must needs have suffered and risen again from the dead, and that this Jesus, whom I preach unto you, is Christ. And some of them believed and consorted with Paul and Silas, and of the devout Greeks a great multitude, and of the chief women not a few. But the Jews, which believed not, moved with envy, took unto them certain lewd fellows of a baser sort, and gathered a company and set all the city on an uproar, and assaulted the house of Jason and sought to bring them out to the people. And when they found them not, they drew Jason and certain brethren unto the rulers of the city, crying, 'These that have turned the world upside down are come hither also, whom Jason hath received. And these all do contrary to the decrees of Caesar, saying that there is another king, one Jesus.' And they troubled the people and the rulers of the city when they heard these things. And when they had taken security of Jason and the other, they let them go." So here we have the response of the Jews in Thessalonica, and the Jews soundly rejected and resisted the good news of the gospel message, the scriptures that Paul... Now, some of the Gentiles, almost wherever Paul goes, the Gentiles are going to receive the good news. But it's the Jews that really resist. In fact, that's the first city that we're going to put in our 3-point teaching today of chapter 17. Thessalonica, we are going to call that the city that resisted the word. The whole city kind of got up into an uproar. And Paul and Silas were staying with this guy in his house. His name was Jason. And they came and arrested Jason and threw him in jail. And at the end, it says, you know, this King James kind of puts it, when they had taken security of Jason, that means they paid his bail, they let him go. But the city's in an uproar, and they don't want to hear it. Now, this reasoning from the scripture that Paul's doing in the synagogue is the way to go. If you're going to preach the gospel, use the scriptures. Don't just use your own logic or your own knowledge, but lean on the word of God. I'll tell you why, because the Bible's powerful. Hebrews 4:12, the word of God is living and powerful, sharper than any two-edged sword. There's actually a supernatural power behind the word. That's why when you're preaching or teaching or sharing with people at work or friends at school, you gotta speak the scriptures. There's a current trend in Christian movements I've read about and seen and what have you. I even heard a podcast once where this leading pastor of church leadership, he said, "We need to stop using the words, 'the Bible says.'" That's ridiculous. Billy Graham, you say, the Bible says, or Jesus said, like, that's what you got to say. And the Bible's where the power is. People think, oh, it's irrelevant. It's such an old book, you know, and they try to dismiss the Bible. What a huge goof that is. So use the scriptures. That's where the power is. So what was Paul reasoning with them about? Well, verse 3, it says, he opened and alleged that Christ must needs have suffered and risen from the dead, and that Jesus Christ, whom I preach to you, is the Christ. Now, a lot of Christians think Jesus, his last name was Christ, Mr. Christ, you know, Jesus Christ. But that's not it. It's Jesus the Messiah. That's what the word Christ means. The Greek word for Christ is Christos, which means the anointed one or the Messiah. And the Hebrew version of the same word is Mashiach. And Yeshua HaMashiach is the sort of the Hebrew Jesus the Messiah. The word Messiah is king in the Old Testament, so they would have called any king the Messiah. But the prophet spoke of the Messiah, the one that would come, that would be the ultimate Messiah, and that's Jesus himself. The word alleging there that Paul employs, it doesn't mean, our word alleging in modern English, it means you're making a claim, but it may or may not be true. The old English word has nothing to do with that. The King James uses alleging, but that's not really what Paul is doing. The word for alleging in the original Greek is this word peritemi, which means to set food out on a table and make a presentation. It's like when you lay out a beautiful meal and you want to present it beautifully. That's what Paul's doing. He's laying out the gospel of Jesus Christ, that he is the Messiah. And so, you know, in doing that, some of the Gentiles get saved, but the Jews resist. And that's why we see this as the city that largely resisted the word with the Jewish population. There's a funny phrase in the King James 1611 English. You can just hear the British guys in here if you ask me. There in verse 5, it says, the Jews which believe not move within me, they took up to themselves certain lewd fellows of a baser sort. Lewd fellow. Have you ever called someone a lewd fellow of a baser sort? You know, it's funny. What is the ESV? Wicked men of the rabble? Or NIV, bad characters from the marketplace? But these are bad dudes that came against Saul. So then, you know, basically says there, you know, in the text that they've turned, verse 6, the world upside down. That Paul and Silas had turned their world upside down, which means they're turning it right side up. Because the Thessalonican culture was upside down. They were messed up. And Paul, in preaching, is turning it right side up. So that's the first city, Thessalonica, the city that resisted the word. But then he's going to go from Thessalonica, we're going to make a little hop, skip, and a jump, to 35 miles away to a little town called Berea. You got to understand, Paul and Silas are, you know, getting out of Dodge or getting out of Thessalonica because it's a riot. So they go over to Berea, and that's our second city. Let's take a look here. It's verse 10. It says in verse 10, and the brethren immediately sent Paul and Silas by night, because of the rioting, they had to sneak out, to Berea, who coming thither went into the synagogue of the Jews, just like he did at Thessalonica. Verse 11, these, the Bereans, were more noble than those in Thessalonica, in that they received the word with all readiness of mind, and searched the scriptures daily, whether those things were so. Therefore, many of them believed, also of honorable women, which were Greeks, and of men, not a few. In Berea, he gets a much different reception. We're going to call Berea point number two today. While the Thessalonians, you know, resisted the word, the Bereans is the city that received the word. Don't you love that? I love the word that's used there. And they received the word, verse 11, with readiness of mind. I love that. Again, a lot of people saved. By the way, why point out that women are being saved too? Like, it seems a little weird. Why don't they just say a lot of people got saved? Well, you have to understand, nobody in this culture would care about women in those days. Women's lib hadn't kicked into gear, but one thing the Bible really does is it gives women a place of honor. And we don't even recognize that in this text, but it's here. For Paul to even mention, or Luke, the writer of Acts, to say, and many women accepted the Lord too. And he said that both in Thessalonica and in Berea. That's unusual. In ancient writings at this time, they could care less about women and what they were doing or not doing. That's just the way it was. One of the things I love about the New Testament gospel story is the important role that women played from the very beginning of Christ, his death, his burial, his resurrection. Women played a key. In fact, I kind of wonder if the disciples ever would have figured it out if it wasn't for the ladies in the story. But it's kind of an amazing part of Christianity that was very uncharacteristic of the culture of that day. I think it's kind of cool that he brings up how many women were saved as well. But it just really lines up with what Paul wrote in the Galatian church when he said in Galatians 3:28, he said, there's neither Jew nor Greek. There's neither bond nor free. There's neither male nor female, for you are all one in Christ Jesus. And if you be Christ, then you're Abraham's seed, heirs according to his promise. So that's kind of a cool part of the scriptures. But Berea was a city that received the word, and they were called more noble. These were more noble than the men of Thessalonica. What's the biggest difference between the men of Thessalonica and the men of Berea? Verse 11 sums it up. And there was a nobility in that they received what was spoken, but then they also reviewed and tested what Paul and Silas were preaching against the scriptures. You've heard me quote Acts 17:11, perhaps hundreds of times. The reason? Because that's one of the things we're supposed to be like the Bereans, who search the scriptures daily to see if what that guy is saying up on the stage or behind the pulpit or on the podcast or writing the book, you got to see if it measures out with scripture. Oh, how we need that today in the Christian church. I fear that there's too many books and too many podcasts and too many people speaking and not enough people searching the scriptures to see if what's being said is true or false. Oh, but Brett, he's got an eloquent speaking voice and he talks with such power and authority, or it sounds so good. It makes my heart feel all warm and fuzzy inside. That's not the way you check it. You check it against the scripture. Does the Bible line up? And that, you got to love the Bereans for that.

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2: Ones that all started the riots in Thessalonica, they had knowledge that the word of God was preached by Paul at Berea. They came up thither also and stirred up the people there. And verse 14, then immediately the brethren sent away Paul to go, as it were, to the sea. But Silas and Timotheus abode there still. And they that conducted Paul brought him to Athens, receiving a commandment to Silas and Timotheus for to come to him with all speed, they departed. So Paul gets in a boat and goes down to Athens. Paul goes by himself. Silas and Timothy are coming a little later, but he makes the big trip down to Athens. Again, the distance between Berea and Athens is 180 miles, so a bit of a journey, especially in Bible times. But Athens is an amazing place. You need to understand, this is not like the other cities. Athens was the Hellenistic epicenter of academia and philosophy and thinkers and gods and goddesses and marble. It would have taken your breath away. This is where, Socrates and Plato and Pythagoras, all these different thinkers and philosophers, they all were doing their thing over the centuries right here in Athens. Well, we pick it up there in Acts chapter 17, verse 16. And there it says, now while Paul waited for them at Athens, his spirit was stirred in him when he saw the city wholly given to idolatry. Therefore, disputed he in the synagogue with the Jews and with the devout persons and in the market daily with them and that met him. Then, verse 18, the certain philosophers of the Epicureans and the Stoics encountered him. And some said, what will this babbler say? Or others, some, said, he seems to be a setter forth of some strange gods because he preached unto them Jesus and the resurrection. So they took him, verse 19, and brought him up to Areopagus, saying, may we know what this new doctrine whereof thou speakest is? For thou bringest certain strange things to our ears that we would know, therefore, what these things mean. For all the Athenians and strangers which were there spent their time in nothing else but either to tell or to hear some new thing. But what happens? Paul ends up by himself because Timothy and Silas are several days behind him in the journey. Paul gets there. Instead of just standing around, he thinks, man, look at all these gods, it says here in our text. And so he goes and starts preaching in the market. Paul saw the glory and the grandeur, but he was not impressed. And so Paul starts preaching. And the Epicureans and the Stoics came up to him and said, what are you talking about, this Jesus who rose from the dead? We want you to go up to Areopagus. Now, what's that? Mars Hill is literally where Socrates, Pythagoras, Plato, Aristotle talked about, philosophy and stuff like that, all before Paul. So that Paul is coming after Socrates, after all these guys. But they say, well, you need to go up to Mars Hill and talk to the heavyweights, the philosophers. So Paul makes his way up to the Areopagus, Mars Hill, and gets ready to preach the sermon of his life.
3: 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All right, I have Pastor Brett with me. You know, there are times when I might wake up in the middle of the night suddenly and all the stresses hit me almost like nothing is right in the world.
2: Yeah.
3: Brett, what advice would you give to someone who experiences times like that?
2: Well, that's a great question, and I've been there. I've had those nights, you know.

0: where you just can't get your brain to shut down, and it just mulls over the trouble that you're going through. And in the middle of the night, things can look pretty bad and worse as the night rolls along. And there's been times where I just sat in bed with my eyes open, trying to not think about the things that were troubling, and that doesn't really work very well. For me, I've got to learn to say, you know, I'm just going to get up. I'm going to go into another room in my house where it's quiet and just maybe make some tea and then just pray and say, Lord, these things are troubling my heart. You know, cast your cares upon the Lord, the scriptures say, and he will sustain you. Be anxious for nothing, but in everything, in prayer, with supplication, with thanksgiving. You know, this is, I think, the way we do battle against those troubling thoughts is if you put your trust in the Lord, he'll take that trouble and switch it out for that peace that passes understanding. So you really have to tap into the Lord and the comfort that comes from seeking the Lord. That'd be my advice for you.
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4: We're off to a nice start to the day. We will see some more clouds today than we had yesterday, but still looking at nice warm temperatures with a high around 83 degrees. Going to be a few isolated showers late this afternoon, then overnight tonight, everybody's going to get a chance for some rainfall before we start the day tomorrow. Looking at a low of 71 on Thursday with a high of 87 and more scattered showers. I'm StormGuides.live meteorologist Stephen Parr.
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21: Well, say, hey, you heathen, let me say something to you. You're a sinner going to hell. You need to repent. You need to be washed in the blood. Then you need to become a part of the body and be justified and sanctified. Am I making myself clear? They don't know what you're saying. You're speaking a different language. We need to reach

0: As believers, sometimes it seems we're living in some kind of weird upside-down culture where right is wrong, up is down, and sin is to be celebrated. We feel disoriented, like aliens on a strange planet. Well, today on A New Beginning, Pastor Greg Laurie points out sometimes people may feel a bit disoriented when they talk to us. He'll show us ways to find common ground, use common language, and capture their interest with our message of hope.
1: Years ago, we would go to a little restaurant for breakfast, my wife, Kathy, myself, and Jonathan. He was very small, little toddler, probably around 2 years old, still in a high chair. And so we'd order our breakfast, and there was this one waitress that really thought Jonathan was just adorable. And she would come up, "Oh, Jonathan, how are you today? Hello, Jonathan." And she'd pat him on the head and hug him, and he looked slightly irritated. But he didn't say anything. He just had this look, and he was muttering something under his breath. What is he saying? Finally, she left. I said, "Jonathan, what are you saying when that waitress is hugging you and telling you how wonderful she thinks you are?" He says, "I'm saying go bye-bye." Go bye-bye. I think sometimes when we start talking, people are thinking, go bye-bye. We don't want to be that person. So let's take a master class from a master communicator, the Apostle Paul. Let's take a page out of his playbook on how to reach our culture with the gospel. By the way, these are principles that I've been personally using for 50 years plus of preaching. Though given in the first century, they're completely relevant to us today in the 21st century, because the answers to the problems of humanity are still the same. And so Acts chapter 17, starting in verse 16, we read, and I'm reading from the New Living Translation. When Paul was waiting for them in Athens, he was deeply troubled by all the idols he saw everywhere in the city. He went to the synagogue to debate with the Jews and the God-fearing Gentiles and spoke daily in the public square to all who happened to be there. And he had a debate with some of the Epicurean and Stoic philosophers. Then he told them about Jesus and his resurrection. And they said, "This babbler has picked up some strange ideas." Others said, "He's pushing some foreign religion." Then they took him to the Council of Philosophers, also known as the Areopagus, and said, "Come and tell us more about this new religion. You're seeing some rather startling things, and we want to know what it's all about." It should be explained that the Athenians, as well as the foreigners in Athens, seem to spend all of their time discussing the latest ideas. I'd underline that. That's interesting. Underline that. So Paul, standing before the council, addressed them as follows. "Men of Athens, I notice you're very religious. If you were to give this statement today, you would say, 'A people of America, I see that you're into spirituality.'" That's effectively what he was saying. "And I was walking among your many altars, and one of them had this inscription on it, 'To an unknown God.' You've been worshiping him without knowing who he is, and now I wish to tell you about him." So how can we be better communicators in the time in which we live? How can we not be the person that comes down the street and have people say, "Go bye-bye"? Okay, so if you're taking notes, here are six principles on how to bring the gospel to our culture. Point number one, effective communication begins with a burden. Effective communication begins with a burden. Look at verse 16. While Paul was waiting for them in Athens, he was greatly distressed that the city was full of idols. He was just grieved to see the absence of the living God, and in his place, every conceivable substitute. And I wonder if you ever feel that way. I know I do. You know, when I look at a news site, it's so frustrating to me to see the evil in the world. But we need to reach the culture that we're in. Paul went into their world. The Areopagus, Mars Hill, was sort of the town square. He just went right there in the epicenter of everything. He said, hey, I was walking around your city. I was checking things out. And I saw that you have all these gods you worship, but there was one altar erected to the unknown God. I think the idea was, hey, in case we miss one God, let's just erect this to the God we missed, right? I want to talk to you about the God you don't know about. Bringing me to my second point, Paul was culturally relevant. He was culturally relevant. It's called reading the room. Paul quotes one of their secular poets. Hey, you have a poet that says, in him we live and move and have our being. And as one of your own poets says, we are his offspring. See, here's our problem. As we try to talk to an unbeliever in a cryptic Christianese language that only we understand. We'll say, hey, you heathen, let me say something to you. Uncircumcised Philistine, let me tell you something. You're a sinner going to hell. You need to repent. You need to be washed in the blood. Then you need to become a part of the body and be justified and sanctified. Am I making myself clear? They don't know what you're saying. You're speaking a different language. You just told them to be washed in blood and be a part of a body. They don't know what that means. That sounded kind of creepy. Well, Greg, are you suggesting we don't use biblical terminology? No, I'm suggesting that you not assume that your listener understands the language you're speaking in. So break it down. Speak in a way they'll understand. That's what Paul is doing. Paul is a brilliant intellect, the greatest of theologians. He knew Roman philosophy, Greek philosophy. He knew it all, but he breaks it down in such a simple way. He says, I want to talk to you about the unknown God. So Paul now continues on with this message to these people, telling them how to come into this relationship with God, bringing me to point number four. We must preach a biblical message. Okay, yeah, build a bridge to your audience, connect to them, but ultimately, the power is not in a quote from a secular philosopher. The power is in the Word of God. That's where the power is. So we got to get to this. If we don't get to this, we've missed the point. God himself says of Scripture, Isaiah 55:11, so shall my word be that goes forth from my mouth. It will not return unto me void. It will accomplish what I please and prosper in the thing for which I send it. Listen, my job is not to make the Bible relevant. The Bible is relevant. I just need to let the lion out of the cage and let the Word of God do what it does best, change lives. So Paul's message was biblical.
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1: 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Listen, when you're walking on the same stones that Jesus himself walked on, well, that's something that's enriching to your faith. It's not just a travel experience. 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Think of it this way. It's a vacation with a purpose. And we're going to be taking a tour of Israel April 6 to 15, 2027. 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
2: 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Well, today, Pastor Greg is offering some important guidelines on sharing the message of the gospel effectively. He continues now.
1: When you're talking to someone one-on-one, and understand the word preach, I know we're to go into all the world and preach the gospel, doesn't mean you have to yell. I've seen people yelling when they're talking to someone. And Jesus said, stop that. Just calm down. Lower your volume. And say it conversationally. The Word of God is still powerful even without an elevated volume. Just because there's power in this Word. And you build a bridge. You connect to the person. Listen, if you want to win some, be winsome. You know, be a nice person. Be a friendly person. Be a loving person. And then tell them what the Word of God says. And that's what Paul did. Point number five, our message must focus on Christ crucified and risen. Look at how Paul closes the deal, verse 31. He's appointed a day in which he will judge the world in righteousness by the man he has ordained. He's given assurance of this to all of us by raising him from the dead. That's the message. Okay, guys, I built the bridge. I'm giving you the word of God. Here's the bottom line. Jesus is the answer. That was true in the first century. That's true in the 21st century. That's my message. It's Jesus. It's Jesus. Jesus Christ crucified. Jesus Christ risen from the dead. Jesus Christ ascended and coming back again. You need Jesus. That's what we're telling people. And that's what Paul did so powerfully. One last point. After preaching, Paul trusted God for the results. After preaching, he trusted God for the results. Look at verse 32 of chapter 17. When they heard of the resurrection of the dead, some mocked, while others said, "We'll hear you again on this matter." So Paul departed from them. However, some men joined him and believed, among him Dionysius, the Areopagite, a woman named Damaris, and others with them. Now, this is really interesting to me. This is the apostle Paul. And what happens? He preaches to these people, and a handful respond. Wait, you're Paul. I mean, don't you always have a lot of people believing? No. Peter had 3,000 on the day of Pentecost. But look, the response of people is up to God. It's not up to me. I don't believe in trying to manipulate people into believing or arguing them into believing, because if they can be argued in, they can be argued out. If they can be manipulated in, they can be manipulated out. Jesus says, "No one comes to me unless the Father draws him." So what I do is I share the gospel. I'll ask a person, perhaps, if I'm feeling prompted by the Lord, "Would you like to accept Jesus Christ into your life right now?" And if they say no, I don't grab them by the throat. I don't pressure them. "You gotta just do, pray this prayer with me." No. I leave it in the hands of God. And sometimes people believe and sometimes they don't. Sometimes God wants me to sow a seed and that's it. Sometimes God wants me to water a seed that someone else sowed. And other times God gives me the privilege of reaping where others have watered and sown. As Paul said, one sows, another waters. God gives the increase. It's up to God, not up to me, not up to you. But look at how they reacted. Some mocked. It was a joke to them. Some delayed. They said, "We'll talk to you about this another time." You'll meet people like this. "Well, I'm interested, but not now. I don't want to do it now. I don't want to go to church with you now. I don't want to pray with you now." Okay, they can have that response. But sometimes you need to kind of press on a little bit more. And you need the Lord to lead you. This was basically my mother's response. Every time I brought the gospel up to her, she would say, "I don't want to talk about it. I don't want to talk about it. I don't want to talk about it." One day I woke up. I felt so led of the Lord to go talk to my mother about her soul. And so I got in my car and drove over. She was kind of surprised. "Well, what are you doing here?" "Mom, I want to talk to you about your soul, your relationship with God." She said, "I don't want to talk about it." I said, "Today we're going to talk about it." And I'm glad I was persistent, because that was the day she recommitted her life to the Lord. And a month later, she was in heaven. So sometimes people say, "I don't want to talk about it," but they do want to talk about it. So you need to be sensitive to the leading of the Lord. And sometimes they say, "I don't want to talk about it," and they don't want to talk about it. And by continuing to push it, you could actually hurt what you're trying to do. Okay, so some delayed, some mocked, and finally some believed. One of them was named Dionysius the Areopagite. He was one of the judges of Athens, an intellectual, a ruler of his day. He became a believer. Another woman named Damaris. She was disillusioned with the emptiness of the worship of false gods, and she too believed. So it wasn't what we would call a great response. But hey, it's what it was. And we read of the words of Jesus when he says, "Pray that the Lord would send out laborers into his harvest." It's not Greg's harvest. It's not your harvest. It's his harvest. So we say, Lord, you just reach those people. The Bible says, as many as were ordained to eternal life believed. So we just say, Lord, it's in your hands. I'm going to proclaim your gospel. I'm going to do it lovingly. I'm going to do it carefully. I'm going to do it in a way that's understood by the person I'm speaking to. And I'll leave the results in your hands. Let me close with this acronym. SHARE. S-H-A-R-E. Every one of those letters stands for something, and it sort of sums up what we've just read. S stands for sensitive. Be sensitive to the leading of the Holy Spirit. Paul's message began with the burden that God gave him to reach the people of Athens. So be sensitive. H, honor and respect others. Don't come off as holier than thou. As I said earlier, the objective is to build a bridge, not burn the bridge. So honor and respect others. A, arouse the interest of your listener. Say something that they might have an interest in. Talk to them. R, reveal sin. You know, you come to a point where you've said all these things. You've built all your bridges. You've told them God loves them. But you got to tell them they're a sinner. And you have to define what a sinner is. And I always include myself when I call someone a sinner. I'll say, you're a sinner. I'm a sinner. We're all sinners. Because sin means to miss the mark. You fall short of God's standard. So you have to tell them that as well. Reveal sin. And E, explain the way of salvation. Tell them how to do it. Tell them how to believe in Jesus. Tell them how to come into a relationship with him. Share. S, be sensitive. H, honor and respect others. A, arouse the interest of your listener. R, reveal sin. E, explain the way of salvation. Oh, listen, God can use you. Oh, God will use you. But will you say, Lord, here I am, use me. Let me come back to a point I raised earlier. How do you become a Christian? You admit to God you're a sinner and you ask Jesus Christ to come and live in your heart and life as your Savior and Lord. And he can do that right now because he stands at the door of your life and he knocks. And he says, if you hear his voice and open the door, he will come in. If you've never asked Jesus to come into your life, you can do it right here, right now. Let's pray. Father, speak to every heart. And if there's anyone here, if they don't know Jesus yet, let this be the moment they believe. If you want Jesus Christ to come into your life and forgive you of your sin, I want you to just pray this simple prayer after me. Just pray these words. Lord Jesus, I know that I'm a sinner, but I know that you're the Savior who died on the cross for my sin and rose again from the dead. I turn from my sin now, and I choose to follow you from this moment forward as my Savior and Lord, as my God and my friend. In Jesus' name I pray, amen.

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1: Right.
0: Now, that can be an uncomfortable truth.
1: Yeah.
0: But it's also important news for us, isn't it?
2: Yeah, it really is. You know, it's like those magnifying mirrors. Actually, in the book of James, the word of God is compared to a mirror, a man seeing himself in the mirror. And, you know, you think you look fine, and then you look in the mirror and realize, uh-oh, I missed a spot shaving. Or, oh, man, was this marinara sauce on my face all day? Or just, you know, I mean, it's important to check yourself in the mirror, and it's important to check yourself in light of the Word of God. And the Word of God is written to draw us closer to God. It will expose sin in our life, but it will also point us in the right direction to have that sin removed and forgiven. It'll point us to Jesus Christ. It'll give us practical truths and how to live this out in your life, and so much more. I mean, what can you say about the Bible? It's a user's manual of life. And that's something we need to consult on a regular basis, each and every day. And I talk about that in my new book that is titled What Every Growing Christian Needs to Know. I also have chapters on the importance of prayer, sharing your faith, being involved in a church, and a lot more. I think this book is going to be very helpful for you. Now, if you're a new believer, this book could really get you started in the right direction. If you're an older believer, you'll be reminded of things you've forgotten, perhaps, and maybe you will hear things you have not heard before that you need to know more about. So order your copy of What Every Growing Christian Needs to Know that we're offering for your gift of any size. Now, we could obviously charge you for this book, but we want everyone to get a copy. So if you only can give a little, we appreciate that, and we'll send you your copy. But others can be generous and give more. And if you'll do that, we can assure you that we'll take those resources you've given us and use them to help us continue to teach the Word of God and proclaim the gospel. As you know, if you listen to A New Beginning, we, on a regular basis, invite people to Jesus Christ. I don't know of any other ministry that does it at the degree we do it here. And it's because we think that a lot of people out there are just waiting for someone to show them how to come to Christ. I think, Dave, you could tell me the exact stat, but isn't it true that like 25 to 30% of listeners to Christian radio are not Christians?
0: Yeah, the stat I heard was it was either 36% or 38%.
2: Oh, even higher.
0: Crazy, yeah.
2: So think about this. Right now, as we're having a conversation about our faith, there's someone listening in trying to figure this all out. Yeah. Someone like that man from Ethiopia in the book of Acts that was reading from Isaiah 53, and he didn't understand what he was reading, and the Lord directed Philip to go to him, and Philip asked him, do you understand what you're reading? And the man from Ethiopia who was searching for God said, how can I unless someone shows me the way? That's what we want to do here at A New Beginning. We want to show people the way. We don't want to say, hey, just accept Christ. We want to tell them how to accept Christ, and we want to lead them in a prayer so they can accept Christ. And you know, if you listen, we do that all the time. Help us continue to do that. Order your copy of What Every Growing Christian needs to know for your gift of any size.
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1: Wednesday, September 9th, President Trump will deliver the keynote speech both nights at the first midterm convention in Dallas, with an expected attendance of 20,000. They say it will be like no other political convention America has seen before. Treasury Secretary Bessent says Operation Economic Outcast will produce severe consequences to any country providing financial lifelines to Iran. Iran launched a second previously undisclosed wave of attacks against U.S. Navy ships. All of the missiles missed the vessels, calling into question Iran's remaining military capabilities. The Trump administration announced the U.S. military has successfully cleared Iranian mines from the Strait of Hormuz, restoring commercial traffic. In response to trade bans from the U.K., Israel has closed Britain's consulate in East Jerusalem, removing the U.K. from the coalition mission for Gaza and British officials barred from entering Israel. Secretary of State Marco Rubio visits Colombia, Ecuador, and Peru as each nation has moved decisively to the right, strongly aligning themselves with the U.S. 170,000 pages of 9/11 documents have been released by New York Mayor Mamdani's administration concerning air quality and health concerns ahead of the 25th anniversary of the September 11th terrorist attacks. Yanks and Mets win. The Verse and Dr. Stanley next on WMCA.
4: We're off to a nice start to the day. We will see some more clouds today than we had yesterday, but still looking at nice warm temperatures with a high around 83 degrees. Going to be a few isolated showers late this afternoon, and then overnight tonight, everybody's going to get a chance for some rainfall before we start the day tomorrow. Looking at a low of 71 on Thursday with a high of 87 and more scattered showers. I'm StormGuides.live meteorologist Stephen Parr.
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1: Kevin Cottrell, Coffee with Kevin. 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David went out to meet them and said, "If you have come in peace to help me, we are friends. 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
7: There's only one group of people who can say, "The Lord is my shepherd." Only those who have accepted the Good Shepherd as their Savior can say, "The Lord is my shepherd." Because Jesus Christ is the Good Shepherd. He said, "I am the Good Shepherd. My sheep hear my voice, I know them and they follow me. None shall be able to pluck them out of my hand. The Father which gave them to me is greater than all. I and the Father are one."
8: One of the most familiar and best-loved illustrations in all the Bible is the description of the Lord as our shepherd, found in Psalm 23. Today on In Touch, the teaching ministry of Dr. Charles Stanley will see that Jesus perfectly fulfills that role. He provides full comfort, protection, and provision as every believer's good shepherd.
7: Why do you suppose it's so difficult for us to believe with all of our heart that God loves us and that He cares for us as individuals? Well, there are probably several reasons, and one of them is that we can't quite picture the fact that God, in all of His glory and majesty and power, could be interested in little simple things in life that concern us. I think another reason is we can't even imagine that God, who is this awesome God who's governing the entire universe, could even think about being concerned about something as insignificant as my personal individual need. Or it just may be that we feel so guilty about our own past sins and so forth. How could God be so caring and tender and loving toward us when we don't deserve it? And then I think sometimes people have the idea, well, God's just too busy. I hear people say, well, God's too busy to be thinking about something as insignificant as my own personal need. Well, the only problem with that kind of thinking is this, and that is that we will go through life missing the joy of an intimate relationship with a God who loves us and desires to walk with us. We likewise will miss the sense of security and confidence that we have with Him moment by moment and day by day. We end up being a loser no matter how you look at it when we do not understand who He is, because you see, most people go all the way through their life never realizing that there was someone who desired to walk with them every step of the way, through the difficulties, through the hardships, through the times of joy. And it's that person I want to talk about in this message. And I want you to turn, if you will, to the 23rd song, because the person who desires to walk with us every single day of our life is called the Good Shepherd. And the 23rd Psalm, if you'll turn there for a moment, let's read these six verses together. Probably the most quoted passage of Scripture in all the Bible. Probably the one that's the most familiar to everybody, who saints and sinners alike know something about the 23rd Psalm. Only 55 Hebrew words in it, 115 English words. 3,000 years ago, the psalmist David wrote this. It's just as applicable today as it was then. Why? Because it applies to how we live and where we live every single day of our life, and nothing is missing. And one of the interesting things about this psalm is this. In every single verse, here's what you find. God is doing something for us. He is our good shepherd. Listen to what he says. "The Lord is my shepherd. I shall not want. He makes me to lie down in green pastures. He leads me beside quiet or still waters. He restores my soul. He guides me or leads me in the paths of righteousness for His name's sake. Even though I walk through the valley of the shadow of death, I fear no evil, for Thou art with me. Thy rod and Thy staff, they comfort me. Thou preparest a table before me in the presence of mine enemies. Thou anointest my head with oil. My cup overflows. Surely goodness and loving kindness," or mercy, "will follow me all the days of my life, and I will dwell in the house of the Lord forever." Well, what I'd like to do is I'd like for us to look at this passage of Scripture in the light of that whole idea that God is a caring God, that He cares for us, and He cares for every single detail of our life. There's not anything about you that is not important in the eyes of God. There's nothing about you that He will neglect. Nothing He's going to overlook.
9: He is indeed a caring shepherd. Now, let's begin in this first verse when he says, the Lord is my shepherd. And what I'd like for you to do is to look at it in this light. What kind of shepherd is he? This is the kind he is. He is a personal shepherd. Look at this. The Lord is my shepherd. He didn't say he was a shepherd. He is one of many shepherds. He's my shepherd. That's what David the psalmist said. And you see, when he says, the Lord is my shepherd, who is he referring to? Well, of course, David did not understand about Jesus as you and I. The word Lord, if you'll notice here, is in all capitals, which means he is referring to Jehovah, Jehovah God. That word is found some 7,000 times in the Old Testament, referring to God. Now, I want you to turn, if you will, to John, the 10th chapter. Because in John, the 10th chapter, you and I will see very clearly who the good shepherd is. God the Father, God the Son, God the Holy Spirit. Who is the good shepherd? Look at this, if you will. The 10th chapter of John, as Jesus is talking and sharing this particular discourse about his love for his children, those of us who are his followers, here's what he said. He said in verse 11, I am the good shepherd. The good shepherd lays down his life for the sheep. And then if you'll notice again in verse 14, I am the good shepherd, and I know my own, and my own know me. Who is the good shepherd? The good shepherd is the person of the Lord Jesus Christ. He says, the Lord is my shepherd. Now, what does it mean? It simply means that you and I have a relationship with him. If he is my shepherd, I have a personal relationship with him. And so when you think in terms of the good shepherd, you may have the idea, well, how could God be so interested in those minor details? Why do you think he puts things like this in the scripture? In order to unveil to us the tender, caring love and concern that he has for us. And so he says, the Lord is my shepherd, not a shepherd. Now, when he says that we will follow him, I will never forget this. I remember exactly when it was, July 1963. And I was in Jerash over in the Holy Land, and it was setting in the evening, sun was setting, and I saw these two shepherds come with their flock to a well. And we were sitting there in a restaurant and just having a little bite, and I thought, now this is really going to be interesting, because all of a sudden, these two shepherds met, began talking, all their sheep began to mingle. I mean, they were just all around the place. I thought, now I'm going to find out if this is really true or not. Well, I don't know how long they were there, probably 20 minutes or so, not too long, and next thing I know, one of those shepherds turned around, said something, and started walking away. Those sheep separated. That shepherd's sheep knew the shepherd's voice. And next thing you know, his sheep had wandered out among all the rest of them, and he's on his way up the hillside, and there goes his flock. He didn't have to go say, you come with me, you come with me, you come with me. They just knew exactly what to do. They knew the shepherd's voice. Now, let me ask you a question. Do you know the shepherd's voice? When God speaks to you, can you identify that it's the Lord Jesus Christ speaking to you? Or you have to say, well, I wonder if this is just what I'm imagining. I wonder if it's just something, is this my imagination? Is this something that I want? Am I just thinking this up? He said, my sheep hear my voice, I know them, and they follow me. You see, the truth is, Jesus Christ is the good shepherd. And if I know him and I love him, I'm going to follow him. Now, who can say the Lord is my shepherd? Just because somebody says, well, I believe in God? No. The Lord is my shepherd. That is a personal relationship. How do you have a personal relationship with the great shepherd? You have a personal relationship by coming to the realization that you're sinful, acknowledging his death on the cross, and receiving him by faith as your personal savior. How can the one who's the savior of the world be your good shepherd and you reject the savior? You can't reject the savior and have the shepherd. Jesus said, I am the good shepherd. God the Father, God the Son, God the Holy Spirit, the Trinity that makes up the triune God, the Trinity. God the Father, God the Son, God the Spirit. And when you think in terms of the creation, who's there creating the world? Jesus Christ. He is the good shepherd. You cannot pray this, and oftentimes this is a prayer. The Lord is my shepherd, I shall not want. That's the way people oftentimes, especially when they're in trouble, they will pray this as if it's a prayer, not a prayer. He's simply expressing his relationship to the Father. So what I want to ask is this, two things. Can you honestly say, the Lord is my shepherd? Who are we referring to? Jesus Christ, the Son of God, who went to the cross and died for your sins and mine. That's who he is. Can you say, yes, I know his voice and I follow him? That is the will and purpose and plan of God for all of us. So first of all, he says he is a personal shepherd. Secondly, he is a providing shepherd. Look at this. The Lord is my shepherd, I shall not want. Why? Because he's my shepherd. What's he doing? He's carrying out his responsibility. His responsibility is to see to it that we have our needs met. And so he says he leads the sheep, as David would certainly lead his sheep to the green pastures, those that are ripe for food. Leads them to green pastures. Notice what he says. And he says he leads them beside quiet waters, still waters. And so when the sheep are being led by their shepherd, and they are being led into green pastures where they can feed, and beside quiet waters, not rushing waters, quiet waters, that's the best they can have it. There's the shepherd in sight for their protection. Here are green pastures, and here are still waters. What was David saying to us? Simply this, that the good shepherd has committed himself to supplying our material and physical needs, and he is also committed himself to supplying our emotional and spiritual needs. Quiet waters, still waters, peace. Not only those physical and material things that we need, but peace for our life. And so as you think in terms of what your needs are, what your wants are, you see, the truth is, if I have a want in my life or some need in my life, and that need's not being met, then what do I have to say? I have to say, well, Lord, could you, is this just a psalm? In other words, are you really committing yourself to meeting all of my needs? That's what he says. He says, the Lord is my shepherd, and because he's my shepherd and he carries out his responsibility, he says, I will not be in want. Now, I may want some things that I should not have. And if I want some things I should not have, I have to remember that the good shepherd, listen, he's a good shepherd. And the good shepherd does what? He does what is best for the sheep. He leads them into good pastures, and he leads them beside pure waters or still waters, certainly not waters that are poison. And so therefore, when he says, the Lord is my shepherd, I shall not want. So we said, first of all, he's the personal shepherd. He's mine. That is when I've received him as my personal Savior, first of all. Secondly, that he's a providing shepherd. Whatever my needs are, he has assumed responsibility to guide me in such a way that if I listen to his voice, and if I follow him, every single need is going to be met, or the good shepherd will have failed, and the good shepherd, who is absolutely omniscient, and listen, who knows all about our needs even before we know about them, listen, he's not going to be surprised by anything. He always has perfect provision. And if you'll notice what Paul said, he said that our God will supply all of our needs according to his riches, his wealth, his abundance in glory in Christ Jesus, which means as we follow Christ, who is the good shepherd, he assumes responsibility and he will see to it that every need is met. If I have a need that is unmet, I need to look at the master, the good shepherd, and ask him why, what's going on in my life that somehow this need is not being met. So first of all, he's a personal shepherd, then he's a providing shepherd. Third thing I want you to notice is this. And that is, he is a pardoning shepherd. He says, he is my shepherd, I shall not want. Makes me to lie down in green pastures. He leads me beside quiet waters. He restores my soul. I think there are two things here when we think in terms of having our soul restored. Well, let's think in terms of what happens to sheep. What do? They wander. They can be behind the shepherd and around the shepherd and following the shepherd and keeping their eyes on the shepherd. He's always a symbol of protection for them. But sheep do what? They by nature just wander. You know how we get out of God's will? We get out of God's will by taking our eyes off the good shepherd and looking at something that looks like it's greener and fresher and more inviting and better than God has provided at the present moment. That is, if we see something that looks better, what we're saying is, Lord, good shepherd, thank you very much for leading me here. But I think I'm attracted to that over there because that looks greener and looks more refreshing and more satisfying. And I think I'll have more contentment. So I'm going over there and feed. What I'm saying is to the good shepherd, the Lord Jesus, I think I know better about what I need than you do. And so what happens? That's what gets us in trouble. We wander away from our Lord because we think we know better than He does. And at the moment, something appears better, and we're attracted by something that appears better. And the next thing we know, we are out of the will of God and wondering why we are in want, because we've taken our eyes off the shepherd. He says He restores our soul. So what happens? When the sheep wander away, the Bible says the good shepherd goes after them. And what does He do? Here's what He does not do. He does not walk up to the sheep and take His rod and go, whack! You know better than that. He knows that sheep are dumb. So what does He do? And God knows how dumb we act sometimes, doesn't He? So what does He do? He picks the sheep up, puts it in His arms, carries it back to the fold or to the rest of the sheep, puts it down, moves on. No scolding, no beating because the sheep wandered away. Here's what He was saying. I love people no matter what. The good shepherd loves all kinds of sheep. And sometimes all of us flounder and wander and think we know better than God does. What does He do? He's always there to forgive us. God's never there with His rod to beat us. He does not condemn us. You know why? God is a very intelligent being. He knows that we, in our frailties, in our weaknesses, and in our naturalness, that we are naturally going to, at times, we're going to flounder and we're going to wander and we're going to think it's greener there than it is here. And what happens? We get out of God's will. Does God get upset? Does He get angry? No, He doesn't. What does He do? He chastens us in order to teach us what? That if you go over there, you're going to get in trouble. You're going to end up in one. That's not what you want. You think that's what you want, but I do know better where the green pastures and the cool waters are. How many times have I ever gotten lost by putting my compass in my pocket and think, I can figure this one out? And finally get out there somewhere and think, Lord, I think I'm lost. You know why? Because I thought I was a little smarter than I was, and I thought I don't need a compass. If you're not watching the Good Shepherd, you're going to get yourself in trouble. He says He's there to restore us, to bring us back, and that is exactly what He does because He loves us. He says if we confess our sins, now watch this. This way we read it. We read it, but this is what we think. If we confess our sins, He's faithful and just to forgive us of our sins and cleanse us from all unrighteousness and then whip us good. No, that's not what He says. He is a tender, loving shepherd. Now, it's difficult for us to visualize an omnipotent, omniscient, omnipresent, all-knowing, holy God acting like a shepherd. But you know what? We act like sheep. Does He not say, all we like sheep have gone astray? We have. And so what happens? He says, and the Father has placed upon Him the iniquity of us. Who has suffered for our sin? Jesus. In order that we may be forgiven and taken into His arms and brought back into the fold and restored. But I think there's something else involved in this restoration when He says He restores our soul. All of us, for example, have our lifestyle. All of us are probably busy to some degree, and you have responsibilities in your home and your family and your business and all the rest. And so all of us at times.

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2: Even though I walk through the valley of the shadow of death, I fear no evil. When I think about your life and mine, is it not true that when you and I get up every day, we walk through a valley of the shadow of death? What are we talking about? For example, when I think about the loneliness, the insecurity, the rejection that people feel, when I think about all of the disappointments and the poor self-esteem that people have to live with, when they walk day by day, it's like walking through a valley, and the shadow that's there is a shadow it's reminding them of things that they have to deal with every day. We're not talking about just when you die. Every day, you and I walk through valleys. Every day, we face difficulties and hardships. What is he saying? All the things that we walk through, he says, I will fear no evil. I'm not going to fear anything on Monday, Tuesday, Wednesday, Thursday, Friday, Saturday, and Sunday, this week, next month, next year, next decade, no matter what. Why? Because the Good Shepherd is with me. But you see, the only people who can say that are those who have trusted the Good Shepherd, who is the Savior, Jesus, as their personal Savior. Then you can say what Jesus said. What did he say? He said, I'll never leave you nor forsake you.
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4: We're off to a nice start to the day. We will see some more clouds today than we had yesterday, but still looking at nice warm temperatures with a high around 83 degrees. Going to be a few isolated showers late this afternoon, and then overnight tonight, everybody's going to get a chance for some rainfall before we start the day tomorrow. Looking at a low of 71 on Thursday with a high of 87 and more scattered showers. I'm StormGuides.live meteorologist Stephen Parr.
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8: Proverbs chapter 24, verse 17 and 18. 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When the Lord deals with someone who has made themselves an unprovoked enemy in your lives, brothers and sisters, remember that God is just as concerned with our response as he is with dealing with the sins of our enemies. God is not interested in building up our sinful pride or enabling it. That would go against his efforts to sanctify us, as well as be diametrically opposed to who he is. The same God whose holy Son said from the cross, "Forgive them, Father, for they know not what they do," commands us not to rejoice when he deals with the sins of those who have made themselves an enemy to us.
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10: It was 25 years ago this week that a bright blue sky was made dark. On 9/11, we lost more than our skyline. We lost nearly 2,000 of our coworkers, neighbors, and friends. We lost our heroes, first responders who ran into the burning towers and into eternity. We lost good Samaritans who wouldn't leave a stranger alone, so both left this life together. We lost our sense of security, but in the days that followed, we found something. We came together in ways only New Yorkers can. We clung to each other. We wept with each other. We did for each other. We clung to our faith. We filled our churches. We filled the holes at Ground Zero and rebuilt. We couldn't fill the hole in our hearts. Only God can do that. A lot has changed in the quarter century since 9/11. Yet for the last 9,125 days, one thing remains the same. The steadfast love of the Lord never ceases. His mercies never come to an end. They are new every morning. Great is your faithfulness.
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14: 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But you can take away the gun temporarily first and then go through the process. You don't have to go through the process and then take away the gun.
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18: If you get frustrated, go take a walk, go pray, go do something with your spouse. Don't do that with a child. Emotional consequences are not helpful.
19: That's Dr. John Townsend, and he joins us today on Focus on the Family with Jim Daly. He's going to help you set boundaries with your children. I'm John Fuller.
20: John, I'm looking forward to this. I mean, my boys are now in their 20s, but this is the kind of information I wish I would have understood and digested with Gene to be able to do this better. I mean, we understood the concepts, but we didn't slow down to really apply them as best as we could. And for that reason, you know, we want to make sure you're equipped as a parent of younger children to be able to apply these boundaries, because the outcomes are so good. And children feel more confident, more secure, even though it takes a little bit of, discipline to be able to apply these as a parent. But it's going to be great content.
19: Yeah, and Dr. John Townsend is a speaker and best-selling author, and we're covering a book he co-wrote with Dr. Henry Cloud. It's called Boundaries with Kids, How Healthy Choices Grow Healthy Children. And we'll encourage you to get a copy of that.
20: Yeah, that's so good. Welcome. Good to have you back, John.
18: Great to be here.
20: What are some of those obstacles that parents run into when they're setting boundaries?
18: Well, there's two ways to look at the obstacles. First is things that kids do to oppose boundaries, that they don't like them at first. They escalate sometimes, and they blow up, or they melt down. Sometimes they withdraw and feel hurt, and you know they don't feel very loved. And sometimes they manipulate to get around it. But that's not the biggest obstacle. The biggest obstacle is us. The parent, and some attitudes that we have and mindsets that we have that we've got to look at. That makes the biggest difference in the world. Let me give you a few examples. One is to need the child's love. I need my child to think I'm good and loving and helpful and think positive about me. I need my child. Well, if you need your child to think positive of you, you'll never say no. You'll be the circus parent. Another one is, this is a technical term, it's very important in parenting, fragilizing. To fragilize means to think that your child is a little broken egg, that you've got to walk on eggshells around so that when a child gets uncomfortable because you're frustrating them or saying no, are they going to fall apart? Are they going to have a nervous breakdown? And that's making somebody who's pretty resilient most of the time fragile. That's a problem in parenting.
20: Let me ask you in that regard, because this is a really critical point. The fact that culturally we're avoiding allowing that resilience, because we're doing exactly what you're saying. We're overprotective. We're overly engaged. Mm-hmm. And I think, again, this is one of those aha moments for a lot of parents who are watching or listening, who are the helicopter parent, the hovering parent. because they feel that's the responsibility of a parent of a 3-year-old, 5-year-old, 9-year-old. Mm-hmm. Why do we need to back down a little bit because of the outcomes that will occur if we don't?
18: Yeah, the best way to look at that is look at the sources for reality. One is the research. It just says if you are always keeping the child from any discomfort or unhappiness of any kind, you put out an anxious child. They feel insecure, like I don't have the strength to handle, you know, hard things, and I don't have frustration tolerance. And all of a sudden, they're very scared about life because somebody took care of this for them. The second is project into the future. Now, if I don't want him or her at 9 to ever feel bad, what kind of a husband or a wife or a worker or a minister or a friend are they going to be? They're going to be overwhelmed with life all the time. And the third source is, let's read our Bible. What does it say in Ephesians? It says that we're supposed to build each other up with grace and truth. Well, grace is the love and the support and the listening. And truth is, hey, there's some house rules here. Mm. So it's just not even a question anymore that the children need to know what no means and to have their own no, ultimately.
20: Yeah, that's so good. We're going to do something a little different. We've got some callers who have sent their questions in knowing this program was going to occur, which I think is great. So, you know, our goal here at Focus is to help you do this parenting job as best as you can. That's always our goal. And hearing from you in this way, I think we're going to do a few, is a great way to put real people in this spot and let them ask you a question. So mm-hmm. Let's take the first one.
0: I'm wondering at what age it's appropriate to start disciplining your child. In general, you know, I was always taught that you just start as early as possible, but I'm wondering, like, what age they can start connecting the cause and effect of their actions. Like, I would assume it's before they can have, you know, a full conversation, but I'm just not sure what that point is.
18: It's a great question. I don't believe in a lot of this during infancy. The first 12 months, that child is busy just trying to figure out what the world is and where love is and where safety is. And they don't even have the neurological capacity yet to understand the meaning of the word no. It was a few exceptions, maybe structure and feeding times and nap times later in the first year. But toddlerhood is where I believe it needs to begin, which is, you know, the onesie twosie. And that's when they can learn language. Cognitively, they can go, oh, there's this word called no. I need to understand this. And if a parent will lovingly just set out the house rules, you know, here's how you treat your dog, or here's how you obey mom and dad, or these sorts of things. And when they have a bad attitude, help to correct that. That's very important, very helpful. And it sets the stage. Don't start that too late. And toddlerhood is fine for that.
20: Yeah. Let me ask you, especially like with young children, kind of the phase we're talking about right now, the mom who is just struggling with the get your shoes on because it's time to go. I mean, this sounds simple, but it's so right. And she has to repeat that, or dad has to repeat that 20 times. Mm-hmm. I said, get your shoes on. We got to go. How do you create a boundary around that and enforcement of timeliness?
18: Well, the first thing you have to do is to realize that if you say it several times, that's a thing that we call nagging. And nagging without consequences creates insanity.
20: Right.
18: Because the child learns, well, they always say it 5 times. Right. I'm a number 4 right now. I'm fine.
20: Yeah. Isn't it interesting? They do learn how to delay.
18: So you tell them, I always say, give them the 30,000 picture. You know, sweetheart, I used to say it 7 times, and I think that I'm going to change that. I'm going to do it 1 time, and then you'll have the timeout, or I'll take away the toy if it doesn't happen. Well, they don't believe that because they have 1,000 experiences of mom doing it or dad doing it that way. But then when you follow that up, and after the 1 time you take the toy away or whatever, and the child is now in a new reality, I'm living in a new world because I lost something and they followed up. And so that's going to be a conflict. It's going to be upsetness, but you have to tolerate that and be loving about it. And the more you do that, and don't nag, but say after the first time. I've got parents that were friends that said, once we did that, all of a sudden we have all this lack of angst and we had more fun time.
20: Yeah, interesting. You know, that's the goal, right?
18: That's the goal.
20: Things happen when asked and consequences are few.
18: And they put on their shoes. Can you believe that, Jim?
20: Which is the goal. My goodness. No. You know, another concept in the same space is something you referred to as emotional consequences, to avoid emotional consequences. And this is another big one that we as parents tend to fail at, because we get emotional. We're angry, and because it's now driven our temperature emotionally up. I said to get those shoes on now. And that's not helpful, because that kind of reaction or direction, boundary, it starts to hurt the identity of the child. They think shame. It's shame. Okay, I'm not doing the right thing. For whatever reason, the child may not even understand it. I just enjoy playing. I want to color more. I don't want to put my shoes on. But the parent's unhealthy emotional rise can lead to some issues later.
18: Right. You know, it reminds me of Colossians 3, where the Bible says, don't exasperate or embitter your child, because they'll get discouraged.
20: Well, that is a good scripture.
18: It makes so much sense, because when you look at it, there's this little person called a child, and there's this big people out here, and you want the big people to be sane. They want to be loving and rational, all those things. And if mom or dad blows their top with these emotional consequences, these shaming things, the kid thinks, I live in a crazy world, and it's scary because they're not safe anymore. But if the parent goes, this is the rule, now, here, I'm going to be clear about it, and stays warm about it. I'm firm, but warm. The child goes, oh, I live in sanity, and she's safe, and he's safe, and I can do this. So you have to, if you get frustrated, go take a walk, go pray, go do something with your spouse. Don't do that with the child. Emotional consequences are not helpful.
20: And I mean, this is a thing that I've noticed even in raising my boys. You have to do everything within your power to always be the adult, to always be the calm one, the calm voice, never move into a place where you get angry and emotionally destructive, if I could say it that way. That's a challenge, because they will, boy, the teen years, will they push your buttons or what? So, but you have to come back to this, okay, I'm the parent, I'm not the child, but we can tend to, as parents, to get down in the mud with them.
18: You know what I think really helps there, Jim, is that anytime you end that immediate crisis, a meltdown in the grocery store or somebody smoking dope at 14, you know, whatever the meltdown is, is don't get lost in the present crisis. Think future.
20: Right.
18: What I'm getting ready to do with my child, I want to play the long game. How am I going to affect them as a parent, as a somebody, you know, who's in their 30s? And what I next do will get me into my prefrontal cortex, and I won't be amygdala hijacked, fighting and flight. Just think about the future when that happens, and you'll be the adult.
20: And it's a good distraction, too, in the present, to think about the future.
19: Okay. This is Focus on the Family with Jim Daly, and today we're talking with Dr. John Townsend about, really, it's a classic book that he co-wrote with Dr. Henry Cloud, Boundaries with Kids, How Healthy Choices Grow Healthy Children. There's so much here. And we've got copies here at the ministry. 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
20: John, we have another parent who wants to ask a question. Let's hear what their question is.
4: So one of my twins in particular is just has always just been a little more emotionally sensitive boy. And where it's coming out now in these preteen years is just kind of like a overall moodiness or sullenness. Really, it pushes my buttons, just the facial expressions and just the kind of like woe is me-ism, where I'm trying to, you know, we really want our kids to see all the good that God has for them. And so how do you handle that without heaping shame?
18: You know, this is a really important question, because especially in teen years, the hormones take over, puberty takes over, the endocrine's going, and the moodiness happens. And a lot of parents are, goodness gracious, I want this child to see the good things that God's brought around. So this is sort of a semi-boundaries and semi-also attachment relationship question. And in terms of the boundaries part, when there's misbehavior with a sensitive teen, it doesn't mean you drop the rule and say, well, if you're upset, if it's going to make you discouraged, if it's a reasonable boundary about behavior or conduct, these sorts of things, you got to hold the rule, but you do need to listen more. And what we find is, instead of saying, stop feeling moody, get happy, you know, I never worked with me, is when you keep the structure, but you also say, tell me more about it. When the child feels understood that my parent is with me, even though I'm down. I mean, think about David in the Psalms. He was always complaining to God, and that's why we know it's okay. And God was okay with it. The child begins to feel like, you're in the well with me. I do feel bad about my dating life, or my I'm not doing well in sports or whatever, and the parent comes in and says, I know, that's tough. The child feels like I'm in this empty well of pain, but you're not talking me out of it. You're in the well with me, giving me grace and attunement. And the child begins to think, this is okay, but don't drop the structure and the responsibility at the same time. It's a win-win, not a zero-sum game.
20: John, let me ask you this. How can parents teach their children to manage their own responsibilities? I mean, that's kind of the golden question, actually, because this is what every parent at every stage is going to be troubled by. How do I do this? How do I teach my child life responsibilities and they then do them?
18: I can give you the big picture in four words, if it helps with this, because yeah. This is the question, is how do you incentivize kids to make good choices with the boundary thing? The first thing is love, because no child can take a boundary or a rule or a job or an obligation unless they know they're loved, because they're going to be disheartened. None of us can do things if we think somebody's not on our side and on our team. So you got to love them and let them know and be attached to them. But the second thing is you got to give them the rules. Here's the truth. The truth is, this is how we conduct things in our house. So they know it. They've got to be informed. It's not okay to say, I'm going to give you a consequence, and they never knew. Here's the house rules. Can I tell a funny story about that?
20: Yeah.
18: There's universal house rules, like obey parents and help out with chores and do your homework. And then there's those ones that are particular to your child, like your child's personality. Like with an extrovert, then you take away their phone because they love social stuff. With the introvert, then they can't have a lot of alone time. I mean, you know the children. And Barbie and I, when the kids were small, we had horrible bathroom things. They just go, I don't know what it's about the bathroom and brushing teeth. They would just do these things. And finally, we were writing things like, don't put toothpaste on the dog. And it was like so particular. And so we finally got, wait a minute, this is leave the bathroom like you found it. Okay.
20: Right.
18: So you've got to go for the universal rules and the particular rules. But that's the second thing, is the truth, the rules. The third thing, and this is what's so scary for parents, especially Christian parents, is freedom. You got to be free to disobey. Because if you're not free to disobey, you'll never learn. And the parents that are uber, uber controlling and kind of rigid, the kid never has a chance to disobey, and watch what happens later in life in college.
20: I want to emphasize this because this is really good. It's kind of another light bulb. It feels like as we're parenting in our limited ability, and that's okay. I mean, we haven't done this before. It didn't come with a manual. You're learning as you go. And how many parents want a do-over? You ever say that to Dina?
18: Mm-hmm.
20: I've said that to Gina. I wish I could have a do-over. Yeah. But in that regard, it's okay for the child to fail.
18: Mm-hmm.
20: You actually want them to, and then be that net to help them learn from that and
18: right.
20: to do better next time. I think this would be true for Gene and I think we had a goal of zero failure rate. And that's so unhealthy
18: right.
20: for the child. And that would be a do-over for me, to be more engaged with our boys, to allow them to fail and allow them to be healthy in that.
18: Right. Now, there's certainly a limit to that. You don't tell a three-year-old they can run out in traffic. That's
20: right.
18: awful. But, yeah, they need to be able to fail, because there's no learning without it. You know, you take Joshua 24, it says, choose this day who you're going to serve. God even says, I'm not going to make you do this. There's no have to here. And the thing that, especially in those middle years, guys, you want to be around when they fail. So mm-hmm. we didn't want perfect children those age, because we had the suspicion that if they were perfect with us and we couldn't be around to monitor things and guide things, in college is going to be a nightmare.
20: Correct.
18: We always felt a little insecure around some parents that their kids are just kicking it and just, how can I please my parents during the junior high years and the high school years? And we were thinking, gosh, we're not that. And then we found out these nightmares happen in college, because now they learned how to choose. So freedom is a good thing. So first step is the love. The second thing, here's the rule. That's the boundary. The third is the freedom to fail and to disobey. And the fourth is reality consequences.
20: Mm.
18: Here's what happens.
20: Yeah.
18: And I've set up appropriate reality consequences, which is giving them something they don't want, like chores, taking away something they do want, like a phone. And there's the whole four words. And that's kind of what the book is about.
20: Yeah.
1: You know, in terms of responsibility, Dr. Townsend, there is a moment most of us parents face where our child says, I can't do it. And there's something in what you just said that is making me wonder, how do we handle those moments? Because we aspire to actually, you can do that, because we think you can. There's some coaching involved in there. There's some natural consequences, some failure. But how do we help our child understand the difference between I just don't want to do that or I don't think I can, and my parents really want me to?
18: Yeah, John, that's just a real normal problem. In the book, we call it the law of responsibility. How do you bear your own load, like Galatians 6 says? And a lot of children will think, I can't do it because it's uncomfortable. Now, some things they can't do. That's why it's important to have age-appropriate responsibilities. Yeah. In the book, we've got a table on that so you can know what's different between a 4-year-old and a 13-year-old, because there's some things they cannot do. But you start with what I call OJT, on-the-job training. Walk them through it. Here's how you feed the dog. Here's how you do your homework and stay with it for 45 minutes without a break. Here's how you learn how to cook. So you walk through them as you would with a job. So then they go, I'm getting that capacity because mom and dad are training me. And then there's a learning curve. And they don't walk the dog right, or they only sit still for 10 minutes or whatever. And the learning curve means mistakes, and you're just compassionate about that, but you stick with it. Next, you empathize with the complaining. Let them complain about it as long as they're doing it. Don't trigger. So many parents who don't like the attitude, and you either criticize them and shame them, or you cave in and say, well, you're upset. But don't do either one of those. Just empathize. I know it's tough. Get back to work. And then you praise the success. That's how kids learn competency in life, for a skill or a marriage or faith.
20: Yeah. Let's hear one more question before we end today. And I want us to come back tomorrow, if you're willing, and we'll keep this rolling because it's so good for parents to really understand boundaries. Let's listen to this question.
5: My question relates to my 14-month-old. I'm a first-time mother to a beautiful little girl, and I'm finding myself saying the word no to her a lot more than I ever thought I would. And she now says no back to me, and it feels like a little bit of a game. And I'm just wondering, how can I implement boundaries? How can I deter her from doing things that are unsafe? How can I get her to stop doing things I don't want her to do without the use of the word no, especially during a season where communication is limited right now with the skills that she has. So any feedback would be much appreciated. Thank you again. Bye.
20: This is the ultimate question for parents, how we get into this no debate. It's like a tennis match where the ball is the word no, and it's going back and forth over the net.
18: It really is. Well, let me pose another way to look at this. So why toddlerhood to avoid no? Might as well stop it in early childhood or late childhood or early adolescence or late. Maybe saying no is a bad thing all the way through life. Well, there's going to be a nightmare. And so let's don't just think about the toddlerhood. If you don't like the word no, there's a problem because it's a great word. What does Matthew 5 say? Let your yes be yes or your no be no. It helps us. It gives us structure. So what we found out is the only group that shouldn't really have a lot of no is, like we talked about earlier, the infant. They really can't metabolize or digest that. But a toddler on, they need it and they learn it. And I'm so happy with this caller because her child is responding with her own no, meaning I'm developing an identity. I'm going to protect myself. I might have a good relationship and not let anybody, you know, gaslight me. So when the toddler says, does what you don't like, and you say no, and it's a firm no, and it's a nice no, but it's not a mean no, then they begin to protest, set the consequence, make it a reasonable consequence. And after it's become like normalized, that this is the way my family is, this is the way mom and dad are, they calm down. It's like the rails of the crib for a baby. Structure brings security. A kid without a no in their lives is more insecure.
20: Yeah.
18: And if you look at the long-term research on parenting, it's really, really interesting. There are two factors. Of all these studies about what makes a nice person by age 21, from 0 to 21, two factors. One is appropriate warmth, real warmth, listening, getting down to their level, you know, caring. And the second is appropriate structure and strictness. That's the two that matter.
20: Really interesting. And unfortunately, as parents, we tend to see those as very different things. And like most of life, we lean into one and not the other. And when you do that in an imbalanced way, you end up with problems either way.
18: And you end up with a split parent problem. Hmm. The Disney parent and the uber strict parent. And then the child learns, here's where I have fun, I can do what I want, and here's the one that I'm kind of afraid of and resentful. Parents need to be integrated in what the Bible calls grace and truth.
20: That's good. John, right at the end here, I want to cover one thing that seems to be kind of a phenom amongst younger parents right now, this idea of avoiding the word no. that it's not a healthy thing. And I think they refer to it as gentle parenting. Speak to that issue. It's kind of touching on this idea of being out of balance in one direction. And I, you know, some of the best advice I ever got from a friend, he said, try to say yes in your parenting more than no. But that came to activity. You know, when your son asks you or your daughter, do you want to play catch? Try to say yes. Don't say no, I'm busy. And that's how he was applying it. And I think that's a distinction too. Say yes when it comes to things your child wants to do after work or whatever it might be, rather than saying, I'm really tired, I'm busy, whatever. Then there's this don't say no in order to be gentle on the child. Speak to that.
18: Well, I think that the gentle parenting thought pattern, there's some strengths in it. One is they tend to be more emotionally attuned to how the child is feeling. That's very important. The attunement is a big deal. Also, I think it's good to sometimes explain the why. Instead of just, I'm the mommy all the time, you know, because I'm the parent. Well, sometimes you have to do that. But sometimes it's helpful to say because, you know, it might hurt somebody's feelings because we want you to be a success. And the fact that it's kind of anti-harshness, well, harshness can really damage a child. But here's the weaknesses, I think. No matter how warm we are and how attuned emotion we are, it can become permissiveness. And then the child doesn't learn structure and responsibility. Also, there's an over-validating, they call it sometimes, of always overpraising everything. And that can dysregulate the neurology of a child's brain because they know that they're not that great. And they begin to feel like they're a sham. So you're telling me I'm going to be the next president. Well, maybe I am, but right now I can't even make it through my classes. So they feel this disconnect. The overpraising can be a problem. And also the collaborative conversation instead of no, like, well, let's work this out together. Well, what that does is the child begins to think, I'm in charge here too, right? I'm just like these guys are. These
20: right. I got a people. Vote.
18: I got a big vote. And instead of, I'm going to be in a world where there are authority figures and there's a God who owns everything and there's bosses and all this sort of thing, it becomes more confusing for them and sometimes creates a sense of entitlement and the inability, this is the big one, the inability to tolerate life's limits.
20: Yeah. That's big, and it seems epidemic right now. So, John, like I said, this is great. Let's go another day and cover some more of the content in the book. And what a great book it is. Dr. John Townsend with his co-author, Henry Cloud, Boundaries with Kids, How Healthy Choices Grow Healthy Children. 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And just know that, you know, you're supporting something that we are having an impact, John. Mm-hmm. I think last year alone, we were able to help 470,000 families prepare for that parenting journey. That's a good thing. And we're really, you know, I'm grateful that Focus is having that kind of impact.
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20: And Dr. Townsend, you're involved with raising up the next generation of strong Christian counselors through your efforts at Concordia. Tell us more about that.
18: Well, it's the Townsend Institute for Leadership and Counseling at Concordia University in Irvine, California. It's for people that want an opportunity to enhance their career, get a new career, move up the ladder. We're a fully accredited remote graduate degree school. We got three programs. You can get a master's or a certificate in counseling, or an organizational leadership, or an executive coaching and consulting. And we have now a PhD in counseling. And actually, Forbes magazine made us the number one remote PhD in counseling. So we're real happy about that.
20: Yeah,
18: we have hundreds of students. They're getting great jobs. We're at the bottom third of expensive schools like ours. And we have these great guest experts, people like Henry Cloud, Patrick Lencioni. There's a person named Jim Daly who speaks with our students who's very well.
20: It's always fun to talk to the students.
18: So, yeah, we're at townsendinstitute.com.
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6: Wednesday, September 9th, President Trump will deliver the keynote speech both nights at the first midterm convention in Dallas, with an expected attendance of 20,000. They say it will be like no other political convention America has seen before. Treasury Secretary Bessent says Operation Economic Outcast will produce severe consequences to any country providing financial lifelines to Iran. Iran launched a second previously undisclosed wave of attacks against U.S. Navy ships. All of the missiles missed the vessels, calling into question Iran's remaining military capabilities. The Trump administration announced the U.S. military has successfully cleared Iranian mines from the Strait of Hormuz, restoring commercial traffic. In response to trade bans from the U.K., Israel has closed Britain's consulate in East Jerusalem, removing the U.K. from the coalition mission for Gaza and British officials barred from entering Israel. Secretary of State Marco Rubio visits Colombia, Ecuador, and Peru as each nation has moved decisively to the right, strongly aligning themselves with the U.S. 170,000 pages of 9/11 documents have been released by New York Mayor Mamdani's administration concerning air quality and health concerns ahead of the 25th anniversary of the September 11th terrorist attacks. Yanks and Mets win, coming up Inside for Living, and Chuck Swindoll on WMCA.
22: We've got another beautiful morning here in New York City for what's going to be a very nice day. High temp trip around 83 once again, with a little bit more cloud cover as we get into this afternoon. A chance for a few scattered showers as we go, especially late overnight tonight into early tomorrow morning. Tomorrow we're looking at a low temperature of 71 degrees with a little bit of rain, and a high temperature of 87 tomorrow afternoon before we cool down and clear out heading into the weekend. Storm Guides Live meteorologist Stephen Parr.
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7: When did we stop trusting one another? 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Somewhere along the way, that confidence eroded, and we've grown wary, skeptical, quick to suspect. But there's an old word worth recovering, a quality that holds a life together even when everything else falls apart. Today on Insight for Living, Chuck Swindoll turns to the story of Job to explore what it means to be a person of true and lasting integrity.
8: I do want to read for you from a section right in the center of Job. We're studying Job. We've come to chapter 29, and we'll go through chapter 31, sort of picking and choosing our way in this journey. Chapter 29 looks back to the great days of the past. Chapter 30 looks at the misery of the present. And then chapter 31 looks ahead, and Job stands firm in his integrity as he writes that 31st chapter. But let's go to 29, verse 1. Let me read some verses here. Job again took up his discourse and said, "Oh, that I were as in months gone by, as in the days when God watched over me, when his lamp shone over my head and his light I walked through, and by his light I walked through darkness, as I was in the prime of my days, when the friendship of God was over my tent, when the Almighty was yet with me and my children were all around me, when my steps were bathed in butter, and the rock poured out for me streams of oil. When I went out to the gate of the city, when I took my seat in the square, the young men saw me and hid themselves, and the old men arose and stood." Chapter 30, verse 1, "But now here's the present. "But now those younger than I mock me." Verse 9, "And now I have become their taunt. I have even become a byword to them. They abhor me and stand aloof from me, and they do not refrain from spitting at my face." 27, "I am seething within and cannot relax. Days of affliction confront me. I go about mourning without comfort. I stand up in the assembly and cry out for help." Chapter 31, verse 5, "If I have walked with falsehood and my foot has hastened after deceit, let him, that is God, weigh me with accurate scales. Let God know my integrity." 35, "Oh, that I had one to hear me. Behold, here is my signature. Let the Almighty answer me."
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8: Ours is fast becoming a jaded generation. Perhaps a better way to put it is suspicious. Time once was when a leader was chosen because of character, and those who followed that leader respected that person because of character. The old word was integrity. We just trusted one another.
9: I remember as a little lad hearing my father say things like, you can trust him. He gave us his word. My mom and dad had a little work done on our house in East Houston back when I was a kid. I remember they were talking about it at the table, and my mother asked about a contract. My dad smiled and said, "We had a gentleman's agreement. There's no need to have a contract signed." I thought about that this past week, and I thought, today we would laugh him off the stage. There's always a contract signed. I mean, why are there lawyers? We have fun with you lawyers, but we need you. We needle you, but we need you. Back then, we didn't seem to need you as much. For after all, his word is his bond. At the risk of being too general and too generic with this answer, I think much of the erosion of the public's trust can be traced back to three houses: the courthouse, the White House, and God's house. Time once was that the law was upheld in the courthouse, and attorneys did, in fact, walk in integrity, as some still do, thank God. Cases were taken because they were cases worth addressing, and the accused was worth defending because he may, in fact, or she may, in fact, be innocent. My heart skipped an extra beat this past week when I heard the defense attorney make a comment on a particular case of child molestation, and having lost the case because the man was found guilty, the attorney waved it off with his hand and said to the reporter, "I knew he was guilty. I knew all along he had told me he was, but after all, it was a case." And all the while, his defense was a sham, knowing the man was guilty. There are problems in the courthouse. You remember as a little child trusting the president? Remember when you, like I, stood with our hands over our heart and pledged allegiance to the flag of the United States of America? I remember standing in third grade doing that, right in the middle of the Second World War, was barefoot. If I had my way, I'd have gone barefoot all the way through high school, but I had to start wearing shoes by junior high. Anyway, I'm standing there barefoot in third grade, pledging allegiance and looking at the president's picture as it's framed right next to the flag, thinking, what a man. Never, ever thinking there could ever be a lie in the Oval Office. And I've lived long enough to know from those who've witnessed it that there have been many. Something happened when I forced myself to believe that there wasn't integrity even in some presidents' lives. But God's house. It's one thing to have Watergate, but to have Pearly Gate. Back not long ago, there was a scandal that smeared across the work of God, and all of us in ministry were hurt by it, though only a few were engaged in it. Time once was when the minister moved into the neighborhood, people were happy to have a preacher living near. No longer. It's heartbreaking. The breakdown of integrity. Stephen Carter has written a fine book called, simply, Integrity. In it, he tells this story. There's an old joke about a fabulously rich man who, as he lies dying, summons to his bedside his three most trusted friends, his doctor, his priest, and his lawyer. When the three are assembled, he tells them, "I know they say you can't take it with you, but I'm going to try." He then distributes three identical and very thick packages, each of which turns out to contain $10 million in cash. "I want all of you to come to my funeral," he says, "and when they put me in the ground, throw the envelopes in after me." You jaded audience, you. Each friend in turn promises that he will do it in the course. In due course, the rich man dies. His three friends attend the funeral, and at the cemetery, each tosses the thick package into the grave. As they begin to walk back to their cars, the doctor says, "My friends, I have a confession to make. Last night, I was sitting in my office with the package, and I got to thinking about the new wing for sick children that the hospital is trying to build, and I thought, well, this $10 million could do a lot of good instead of ending up covered with dirt. I knew that our dear friend, if he were in his right mind, would have preferred this charitable use, so I took the money out and gave it to the hospital for the new wing. The envelope I put in the grave was stuffed with old newspapers. The lawyer rounds on him in a fury. The money, he says, was given in trust. The doctor's a trustee. By converting the money to his own use or even the use of a charity, he has violated a sacred legal duty and maybe has committed a felony besides. The lawyer is still in full cry when the priest said, "Not so fast, my son," and then proceeds to tell his own story. He, too, has a confession to make. He was sitting in the rectory last night thinking about the church's efforts to raise enough money to endow the soup kitchen and homeless shelter it has been running. And he, too, finally decided that it was better to put the money to good use than bury it in the ground. He quotes the parable of the talents. So he gave the money to the soup kitchen and homeless shelter, and he, too, stuffed the envelope with newspapers. Now the lawyer is nearly apoplectic. He reads both men the riot act. As officer of the court, he says he may well have to report this breach of fiduciary duty. And apart from the law, he says there's a friendship to be considered. They disobeyed the dying wish of their closest friend. "You should have done what I did," he concluded. In order to be absolutely certain that I carried out our friend's request with the most meticulous care, I put the cash in my office safe, and it's still there, safe from harm. Then I wrote a check for $10 million. And that is what's in the grave. I'm currently reading Eyewitness to Power by David Gergen. The name you may not catch, but you'd know the face. He was often seen on the site alongside people like President Nixon and Ford and President Reagan and more recently President Clinton. He was a advisor and counselor and friend. He writes not a kiss and tell sort of book, but a straight from the shoulder book, and often mentions the word integrity. And when he sums up the seven characteristics that mark a president, we're not surprised to see listed first that leadership starts from within. He quotes a former senator, "If you have integrity, nothing else matters. If you don't have integrity, nothing else matters." Maybe that explains why all of us have such high regard for Job, a man of integrity before the bottom fell out of his life, a man of integrity when it fell out of his life, a man of integrity after it fell out of his life, and a person who dies with integrity. He never compromised his integrity. Suffering we admire, even the endurance of suffering we admire, but the modeling of integrity, we stand in awe of that. Nothing is better than that. He says in the 27th chapter of his book, at the end of verse 5, chapter 27, he makes it clear, "Till I die, I will not put away my integrity from me. I hold fast my righteousness and will not let it go." Job's problem back then, however, was like the leader's problem today. He had a jaded audience. He had a group of men who were suspicious. Words are words, and nothing more. No one could be going through the kind of hell you're going through physically, emotionally, domestically. Nobody would lose business, home, family, health, and not be guilty of something really secret and really bad. And they never believed otherwise. In fact, they intensified their blame as time passed until finally, they decide to be quiet. And Job is left with their words ringing in his ears. And for a little brief interlude, chapters 27 through 31 of the book, Job has time to think about what they've said and to think through his life. The benefit of it is that he kept a journal. And it appears today in the Bible by his name. And when you get to chapter 29 of this book, you find Job looking back with a bit of sighing as he remembers when, and he recounts the blessings of God.

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1: He's remembering when. As in the days when God watched over me. Oh, I would love to know days like that when he and I talked together and he and I walked together. Adam must have had similar feelings after the fall. How great it was when we walked in the cool of the evening and there was nothing between my God and me. Job continues, when God's lamp shone over my head and by his light I walked through darkness as I was in the prime of my days. When the friendship of God was over my tent. Isn't that a beautiful way to put it? When the friendship of God was over my tent. When the Almighty was yet with me and my children were around me. This is not a doting parent or a languishing grandparent. This is a grown man remembering when he had the 10 children still alive and could visit with them and even enjoy meals and celebrations with all of them around the table. I remember when, says Job, how great it was, I love verse 6, when my steps were bathed in butter. Got to swallow when I read that. Makes my jaws kind of push the saliva out there. When my steps were bathed in butter and the rock poured out for me streams of oil. It was so good. Life was so great. All of us have days we can remember when there were such great moments. Maybe in more innocent days for you. Maybe before trials really reared their heads and grew horns. As you look back, you recall maybe your early walk with the Lord and your steps were ordered by Him. And each new dawn seemed to bring a fresh new touch with Him and His Word. Look at how He describes it. The young men, well, let's take verse 7. When I went out to the gate of the city, when I took my seat in the square, this is where the aging would hold forth. This is where a council was given. This is where lectures were delivered. The young men saw me and hid themselves. It's a picture of slipping back in the shadows so as not to detract from his presence. And the older men arose and stood. Princes stopped talking and put their hands on their mouths. Isn't that vivid? When we are in the presence of someone we greatly admire, as has been my experience on a few occasions, I inadvertently catch myself putting my hand on my mouth. Maybe part of the reason is to help me keep my mouth closed. What I have to say means nothing. I remember sitting as a student during my years in seminary, and not only was I studying under an enviable faculty and a privileged position that I never took for granted, but on occasion, the school would invite to our campus one of those Christian statesman. I remember the first time I ever looked at Richard Sumi, who was at that time a board member and had not yet come as the chaplain and had done such a fine work at Richmond, Virginia, at Emmanuel Baptist, and then going on to Wheaton and was a pastor at the Wheaton Bible Church. And I remember his coming on the campus was a benediction to the campus. I could name a half dozen others, and I would occasionally just want to be near him, just to hear him, just to be in his shadow. They did that with Job. Job would come to the city square, not in pride, but perhaps carrying on his duties, his responsibilities, and how the young men would gather to hear his wisdom. Here is a man who could be trusted with riches, and he was significantly wealthy, but never conducted himself as above anyone. How beautiful to be around people like that, humbly wealthy. A man of great compassion and great generosity and benevolence, and his life was like the flowing of oil over the rocks, flowing into others' lives, and

0: princes would even stop. The voice of nobles was hushed, and their tongues stuck to their palate. For when the ear heard, it called me blessed. And when the eye saw, it gave witness of me, because I delivered the poor who cried for help and the orphan who had no helper. I defended the defenseless, and I stood in behalf of those taken advantage of. And I did not forget those in great need. Verse 17, I stood for truth. I broke the jaws of the wicked. I love the way that reads. And snatched the prey from his teeth. Every once in a while, there comes across this earth scene certain people who capture our attention and have a command of life. And we long to be near them. He says in verse 25, I chose a way for them and sat as chief and dwelt as a king among the troops, as one who comforted the mourners. One man writes, this verse encompasses every aspect of his role in the community, from leading the council in peaceful times to guiding the people through crisis and caring for the unfortunate. He inspired the whole community. But now, look at the opening of chapter 30. But now. And maybe Job stands, pulls back the sleeve of his robe, and exposes the boils running with pus. His lips are cracked and bleeding. His tongue is parched. His body is gaunt. The lines are on his face. And he says, but now those younger than I mock me.
1: But now, two small words that mark the moment everything changed for Job, when the blessings of yesterday gave way to the heartache of today. Perhaps you know that turn all too well. Here on Insight for Living, Chuck Swindoll is reminding us that integrity isn't something we abandon when life falls apart. It's what holds us steady when it does. He titled his message, The Passionate Testimony of an Innocent Man. If you're walking through a season of loss yourself, or living under the weight of words that have wounded you, we hope this study has brought you genuine comfort and renewed confidence in the one who never forgets your name. Job is a model for exercising grace under pressure. We saw it again today. His friends came to comfort him and crushed him instead. And then God seemed silent. And yet, from the ash heap came these words, but now. You may be sitting there today in your own ash heap. Words have wounded you, circumstances have overwhelmed you, and God feels very, very far away. Chuck's book, Finding God When the World's on Fire, was written exactly for that moment. 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
2: September 9th of 1776, the Continental Congress renamed the United Colonies the United States of America. California became our 31st state. In the WMCA Birthday Club, singer Michael Bublé, actor Hugh Grant, quarterback Joe Theismann, comedian actor Adam Sandler. In birthday history, Russian novelist Leo Tolstoy. He created Kentucky Fried Chicken, Colonel Harlan Sanders, singer Billy Preston, actor Cliff Robertson, and William the Conqueror. Alan Jackson's next, along with your chance to win on the verse on WMCA.
4: We've got another beautiful morning here in New York City for what's going to be a very nice day. High temperature around 83 once again with a little bit more cloud cover as we get into this afternoon. A chance for a few scattered showers as we go, especially late overnight tonight into early tomorrow morning. Tomorrow we're looking at a low temperature of 71 degrees with a little bit of rain and a high temperature of 87 tomorrow afternoon before we cool down and clear out heading into the weekend. StormGuides.live. Meteorologist Stephen Parr.
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15: I believe God's plan biblically for his people is abundance, which technically is everything I need to meet my needs today with enough left that I could share with somebody else. 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I wanted what I would need for all of my days, stored in a warehouse someplace, and I would like the key to the warehouse. But what God has promised us is everything we need to meet the needs of our lives today with a sufficient enough amount that we could share with someone else if the opportunity presented.
14: 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That's 855-577-2255. We are so glad you're here to listen. Today's program is part one of Pastor Allen's message called, Is God a Socialist? Abundance and Provision. Tune in tomorrow to hear part two.
15: My topic in this session is pretty simple. Is God a socialist? I think it's a relevant question for a whole host of reasons. God is not a socialist. But we also have to acknowledge that neither is God a capitalist. I missed your amens on that one. The truth is, God is sovereign over all. It's all his. That's the reality of this. You and I and everyone else on planet Earth are temporary stewards of time, of talent, and of treasure. And if you imagine you control them, you're woefully ill-informed. Our breath is a gift from the Lord. The strength to face a day is a gift from the Lord. The resources entrusted to us or the gifts and talents entrusted to us are gifts from the Lord. And to the degree we lose sight of that, we forfeit much of what God would do in our lives. So with his help, we're going to unpack that just a little bit. Psalm 50 and verse 9, God puts it in perspective. I have no need of a bull from your stall or goats from your pens. Every animal of the forest is mine and the cattle on 1,000 hills. He said, what you call yours is inconsequential to me. It's all mine. And I think we lose that sight. We get way heated up about our stuff and the lack of or the desire for more of or protecting. And it belongs to the Lord. Look at Haggai 2. I will shake all the nations and the desired of all nations will come. And I will fill this house with glory, says the Lord Almighty. The silver is mine and the gold is mine, declares the Lord Almighty. It's all his. It belongs to the Lord. Now we have to grow up into that. And that I will grant you that's countercultural. The messaging that cascades over you is in opposition to that. But from a biblical perspective, if we can understand that God is our source, that he's our provider, that the earth and all of its resources belong to him, it brings a freedom from so much of the anxiety that occupies our world. You know, my opinion, but it's not completely uninformed. I don't see any way we get through the future that's before us without some pretty significant financial confusion. I'm not talking about this week or this month. I don't know that. But this week, at some point, as a nation, we will cross the threshold of being more than $40 trillion in debt. And that's the acknowledged debt. That's not all the other ancillary things that we're responsible for. That's not a formula for bright and shining things. But in spite of that, I believe God will lead us through. But we cannot ignore God's counsel regarding our lives, our families, our work, or any other issue, and imagine that our choices have no consequences. We can't careen through life making our own choices, ignoring God's wisdom, and imagine that there's not a consequence to that. That's just nuts. And as Christians, we tend to kind of parse our Bible, and we act as if God was more harsh in the Old Testament and he's a little chill in the New Testament, and we're not reading very carefully. Our nation continues to plunge headlong down a path of rebellion. You don't need me to cite those references for you. Every week in the news, there's another image of last week. It was the governor of Massachusetts signing a bill to terminate pregnancies right up to the day of delivery with a room full of people cheering that barbaric idea. But it changes week over week. It's not subtle. The church is struggling, church with a capital C, to find our balance in the midst of it. Our leaders, they pass out money, which they didn't earn, to distract us from the objectives that they are pursuing. It's unsettling. There are very well orchestrated attempts to divide us being unleashed. The things that we've spent decades working towards together are being recast as reasons for division. We're more divided than I remember in my lifetime. And one of these issues that's being used in such a way is money. And without some biblical perspective and awareness, I'm concerned that we're easily manipulated. Money is being used to foment division. Our nation, from its inception until today, has been a land of opportunity, a unique experiment in self-government, which provides opportunity for people. No country has made greater efforts to help the less fortunate. There's no record of any nation that's had a greater awareness. Doesn't mean we're perfect. There's just no place quite like it in the world. And I know there are those who say, well, it didn't provide opportunity for them. And I will concede that that could very well be true. However, a casual glance at our southern border would suggest that there have been many, many, many people from all over the world that were desperately trying to take part in what America presents as a land of opportunity. You don't need to have much discernment to know that. There's not millions of people trying to sneak into China. However, some of our most powerful voices are using wealth and resources as a point of division. They gain support by promising to redistribute wealth. You'll hear that frame that others have too much. It's inappropriate. It's immoral. It's ungodly. It needs to be redistributed. It needs to be rearranged in some way. It's a rather high-minded term for stealing. From a biblical perspective, when you look at what somebody else has and you covet that, and then you use power and authority to take what they have for your own imagination of how it should be rearranged, the definition of that is stealing. Robin Hood, we're told, took from the rich and gave to the poor. And he's been romanticized. He's usually portrayed for us in a rather dashing, debonair way, but just for clarity, Robin Hood was a thief. Morality is another issue that's being implemented for division and to foment hate. There's a concerted effort to diminish a biblical worldview and to replace it with completely different standards, standards around biological sex, standards around marriage, not to introduce new ideas, but to remove a biblical worldview from the marketplace of ideas. Gender confusion, redefining family, sexual ambiguity, those things are celebrated. They're called heroic. A biblical worldview is often denigrated. We're told it's not relevant, ignoring the millions of us who embrace a biblical worldview. Christians and a Christian worldview are not irrelevant. And we should not be silent in the face even of hatred and bigotry. We have to have the courage to advocate for the truth that we know. I'm going to suggest we need to understand a biblical worldview regarding resources and their utilization. God has an opinion. Money is not moral or immoral. Money is truly neutral. But what we choose to do with our resources may very well reflect moral choices. When we use government funding for abortions or gender transitioning or a whole host of other things that we have promoted in this nation and throughout the globe, I assure you there's a spiritual consequence for those behaviors. Money, wealth, and resources is such a significant part of our lives, we can't afford to be biblically ignorant on these topics. Or even worse, maybe just unconcerned about God's perspective because we're concerned that he might intrude on our plan. So I want to take the time we have and just walk through some fundamental principles. This is not a lesson pointed at giving. It's a lesson trying to help us understand a bit of a biblical perspective on a topic that is carrying a lot of time and weight in the public sector these days. So I want to start with the big picture. I believe God's plan biblically for his people is abundance, which technically is everything I need to meet my needs today with enough left that I could share with somebody else. Now, full candor, that wasn't where I started as an objective. I didn't want just what I needed for today. I wanted what I would need for all of my days. Stored in a warehouse someplace, and I would like the key to the warehouse. But what God has promised us is everything we need to meet the needs of our lives today with a sufficient enough amount that we could share with someone else if the opportunity presented. Matthew 6 and verse 9, Jesus said, this is how you should pray. If he said that, perhaps we should pay attention. What you think? Amen. Our Father in heaven, hallowed be your name. Your kingdom come, your will be done on earth as it is in heaven. And give me for all of my days, all of my daily bread. Now, that's the Allen translation. It's not accurate. He said, give us today our daily bread. See, there's a piece of learning to make peace that God watches over our lives. And we as Christians have a hard time living in that space. If we get really, I know we're in church and the answer to every question is Jesus. But in reality, and I'm not suggesting you shouldn't have a savings account. I'm not suggesting that you shouldn't have a plan, that you shouldn't be a good steward. But I'm telling you, if you spend your time worried about the things that could present a threat to you, you will forfeit much of what God will invite you towards. In Exodus 16, in the unfolding narrative of the scripture, God has a group of people who've been slaves in Egypt for hundreds of years, and they have been delivered through the expressions of his power. But now the challenge is to fashioning this mixed multitude, is the way the Bible describes them, into a nation of people, to give them a set of values, a culture, to teach them what it means to be the people of God. They know far more about the gods of Egypt than they do about the God of Abraham, Isaac, and Jacob. They're more familiar with Egyptian religious practices and cultic practices than they are in worshiping the God of Abraham, Isaac, and Jacob. So God is implementing those things. He gives Moses the pattern for the tabernacle. He gives him the pattern for the priesthood. He gives them the pattern for the sacrifices. And a part of that is his provision for them. It said he delivered them into the desert. There was no Costco or Sam's. And God said, I'll provide for them. There were no sick amongst them. Their clothing didn't wear out. And he said, I'll take care of food and water. But he gave them instructions around that. It's in Exodus 16. The Lord said to Moses, I'll rain down bread from heaven for you. The people are to go out each day and gather enough for that day. And in this way, I will test them and see whether they'll follow my instructions. On the sixth day, they're to prepare what they bring in, and that is to be twice as much as they gather on the other days. Because on the Sabbath day, God wants them to rest, so they're not going to go out and gather their food. God said, I will literally rain bread from heaven. They have no experience with this. Totally new. This isn't something from their experience portfolio. They can't say, oh, you know, I remember when my grandparents told me about this. The old bread rain thing. It's completely new. And they're having to learn. And he said, on day six, you gather enough for 2 days. So what did the people do? They would gather more than they needed. And it would be rotten and have a stench to it in the morning. I mean, they're being taught how to trust the Lord. That doesn't come to us automatically. You develop that. And some of us we've been in church for many years, but we haven't invested ourselves in learning to know the Lord and to trust him. or we've learned in some ways, but we haven't expanded the portfolio as completely as we might. And I would submit to you in this season, it would be to our benefit to learn to trust God as the source of our lives.
14: Before we return to today's message, Pastor Allen wants to share a book to help you be free from worry.
15: In the Sermon on the Mount, Jesus said a half a dozen times, do not worry. Not a suggestion, it's a directive. I have a question. Are you living in obedience to Jesus or are you ignoring him? Well, we got a new book, it'll help you. It's called Freedom from Worry. It's really a how-to guide to live a life in the peace that Jesus promised us. You don't have to have a life choked with fear and anxiety and worry. You can be free. Let's cooperate with Jesus. It's the best way to walk through our days, I promise.
14: Jesus tells us repeatedly in Matthew chapter 6, do not worry. That's not just good advice. It's an invitation to live differently. 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But the same word of God that tells us not to worry also reminds us of his faithfulness, his power, and his unfailing love. 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That's 855-577-2255. Now, let's get back to Pastor Allen with his message called, Is God a Socialist? Abundance and Provision. Tune in tomorrow to hear part two.
15: But this message is delivered to these people in a season of unimagined change. There is nothing familiar about their lives. Their daily routines are different. Their location is different. Their way of interacting with one another is different. Their way of worship is different. Their hygiene is being changed. Their diet is being changed. Everything about their lives is in flux. Very, very difficult season. Do you believe God will lead you through seasons that are disorienting? We're creatures of habit. We like to sit in the same spot, park in the same place, worship at the same time, know the people who are going to be next to us. And this group of people are in the midst of this turmoil, but they're learning a lesson about God's daily provision for them. Look at Numbers 11. The rabble with them began to crave other food. It's somewhat interesting to me that God characterizes a group of the people that he delivered from Egypt as rabble. Do you know God has favorites? Isn't that uncomfortable? God doesn't treat everybody the same. God will respond to you based on your heart towards him. Amen. Cultivate a heart for the Lord. Build into your daily routines. Build into your habits. Build into your thoughts what it means to please the Lord. The rabble with them began to crave other food, and they began, and the Israelites started wailing, and they said, if only we had meat to eat. We remember the fish we ate in Egypt at no cost. That makes me smile. They're not paying for the bread they're eating every day. But all of a sudden, back in Egypt, the food was free. Yes, because you had no wages. It's called slavery. The disruption for this group of people was important because they needed to implement a new pattern of life. And when you see the potential of disruptions, rather than be threatened by it, perhaps we could imagine that God's going to implement a new pattern for us that will bring his best to our lives in a new way. We want to maintain the status quo because we feel comfortable that we could learn to manage it or manipulate it. When God brings disruption, discontinuity, and change, I want to suggest to you that in that there's a potential to see the power of God and the deliverance of God and God moving in remarkable ways. We don't have to be afraid. I said to you that I thought God's intent for us was abundance, so I brought you the verse that I think best defines that biblically. 2 Corinthians 9 and verse 7 said, each man should give what he's decided in his heart to give, not reluctantly or under compulsion, for God loves a cheerful giver. Giving's a part of discipleship, not the point of this session, but giving's a part of discipleship. All the sacrifices that you're introduced to when the in the books of Moses. For an agricultural society, a sacrifice had a monetary value to it. They weren't just religious exercises. And learning to trust God with our resources and to live generous lives is a very important component of being a Christ follower. But verse 8 gives us the most succinct definition of abundance that I know of in a single verse in the Bible. God is able to make all grace abound to you so that in all things, at all times, you'll have all that you need and you can abound into every good work. Can you think of a better promise? The word all is used 5 times, I believe. In all things, at all times, you'll have all that you need and you can abound into every good work. All things, at all times, all that you need. That is abundance. And we learn to trust God in our lives. You know, the conversation that is so prevalent amongst us now is about who has too much and how that should be changed and who doesn't have enough. It's very manipulative. We're very isolated and insulated. I've had the privilege of traveling a bit. And I can tell you from a global perspective, we're all wealthy. Goofy wealthy. We have so much. You know, the debate is about wealth and rich and the 1%. Have you heard something about the 1%ers? How wicked that group of people are. Those are very relative terms. 5 billion people on the earth earn less than $10 a day. 5 billion people earn less than $10 a day. Folks, by those standards, we're wealthy. Well, I know somebody that has more than me. Well, you probably know somebody that's nicer than you too, but you're not unhappy about that. It's different, but it's similar. Those kind of comparisons are not helpful. You know, some of you think you're old or you think I'm old. Those are very relative terms. When I was 14, somebody who was 21 was old. I mean, they were like, oh, they were like not only over the hill, they couldn't remember where the hill was. You know, if you have children that are 6 or 7, a 16-year-old is old. It's a very relative evaluation. Don't let the enemy in your heart with those kind of comparisons, whether it's about your possessions or your life stage. See, abundance is so much more than about things. The abundance of our lives is not determined by the balance in our accounts. The abundance of our lives is defined by so many things. You talk to someone whose health is broken, and they will define abundance for you very differently than somebody who's healthy. God's promise to bring abundance to our lives in all things, at all times, we'll have all that we need. That isn't just about possessions. It's about clarity of thought. It's about physical strength. It's about opportunities. It's about wisdom. God's provision for our lives is all-encompassing. His protection from our adversaries. We live in a very divided world. We live in a world where spiritual conflict is more apparent than it's been in my lifetime. I don't believe you have to be afraid of that. The spirit in us is greater than the spirit that stands opposed to us. Don't try to hide from that. Understand who you are in Christ. The third piece I would give you is that our priorities matter. You establish your priorities. When Jesus becomes Lord of your life, you have to begin to reconfigure your priority list because Jesus gets to establish those. It's not what I want, and I'm a Christian. It's learning to adapt my life, to transform my life, to reflect the values of my Lord and my King. And in Matthew 6, Jesus gives us a pretty big window. He says, do not worry, saying, what will we eat, or what will we drink, or what will we wear? The pagans think like that. Your heavenly Father knows that you need them, but seek first His kingdom and His righteousness, and all these things will be given to you as well. Therefore, it's a summary statement, don't worry about tomorrow, for tomorrow will worry about itself. Each day has enough trouble of its own. I don't believe that's a condemnation of planning. God's not against planning. Our Bible is filled with prophecy. God knows the ending at the beginning. So He's not adverse to a plan and working a plan and being intentional and systematic. What He's inviting us to, as I understand it, is not to spend our lives filled with anxiety about something that we can't control. There are events and circumstances that will unfold in the next few days that we have no power over. And to lose your joy and your peace and your focus and your sense of gratitude and appreciation for the Lord and His provision today because you're anxious about tomorrow is to forfeit the future that God would give you. So don't worry. Well, I'm not really worrying. I'm just creatively planning. Or I have a burden. We have a whole spiritual vocabulary. We don't admit to worry, right? So we have an alternative vocabulary. I don't worry, but I do have a burden. Or the Lord's just put something on my heart. Or you have your own, perhaps. Jesus said not to do it. If he said not to do it, it's possible not to lead a life filled with that. I suggest we treat that with the same determination as anything that Jesus gave prohibition to. Proverbs 3 in verse 9, honor the Lord with your wealth, with the first fruits of all your crops, and then your barns will be filled to overflowing and your vats will brim over with new wine. Again, it's not a session regarding giving. The skeptics can take a break for a moment. But priorities matter. What you do with your resources impacts what God can trust you with.
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4: We've got another beautiful morning here in New York City for what's going to be a very nice day. High temp trip around 83 once again with a little bit more cloud cover as we get into this afternoon. Chance for a few scattered showers as we go, especially late overnight tonight into early tomorrow morning. Tomorrow we're looking at a low temperature of 71 degrees with a little bit of rain and a high temperature of 87 tomorrow afternoon before we cool down and clear out heading into the weekend. StormGuides.live meteorologist Stephen Parr.
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21: Yeshua said you're going to end up, in the end, being satisfied. Blessed are those that hunger and thirst for righteousness, for they shall be, get it now, satisfied.

0: The world is full of promises of happiness, yet so many hearts are unsatisfied and they're searching for something more. Welcome to Discovering the Jewish Jesus. I'm your host, Dustin Roberts. And today, Rabbi Schneider, he's going to continue his study from Israel as he continues to unpack another life-changing beatitude from the Sermon on the Mount. You'll discover why the deepest satisfaction in life, it isn't found in what this world offers, but it's found in pursuing God's heart above everything else. Now here's Rabbi.
1: Baruch Hashem, I'm standing in the place that is traditionally thought to be, or at least a symbol of, where Yeshua taught his longest sermon in the Bible, known as the Sermon on the Mount. Now, I'm in the midst of going through the Beatitudes. I covered the first three on the last several broadcasts. I talked about being poor in spirit, mourning, and I talked about being gentle. The Beatitudes are keys to living in the shalom and the light of the kingdom of God. As we begin to incorporate Yeshua's words of the Beatitudes into our life, we're going to find ourselves walking in deeper and deeper fellowship with him. And the deeper fellowship we have with him, the more we know him living in the center of our heart. And our lives no longer are about worshiping somebody that's just up there at the right hand of God. Now we know him living within us. And that's the key. Jesus doesn't want us just to know him as the one that's standing at the right hand of God or sitting at the right hand of God. He wants to incarnate himself in us. See, the whole purpose that Father is doing in your life right now is he is transforming you into the image of his Son. And so what has to happen is we need to transition from knowing Jesus as someone that's out there to instead knowing Jesus as someone that is in us and living through us, so that we are in him and he's in us and we're conformed to his likeness. Because the more we become conformed into his likeness, the more fellowship we have with him. I mean, it's then we're like experiencing him in such a way that we're walking in true love, true peace, true confidence, and true power. And the life of many of those that call themselves Christians, it's religious, but they're not walking in the confidence and in the groundedness that Yeshua walked in. You see, when Yeshua prayed, he didn't use all these fancy these and thous and all this religious language. He was just walking in union with God. And that's what God's call is in our life. And so when we put these Beatitudes into practice in our life, what happens is we sink down into the very person of Yeshua, and we begin to then move in power. And we begin to move in a knowing, not just a knowing about him, but a knowing, just a raw knowing where there's power and there's peace. So let me just quickly read through the first three, and then we're going to get into the new material. Blessed are the poor in spirit, for theirs is the kingdom of God. Blessed are those that realize they've come to the end of themselves, and so they're reaching out to God because they realize they don't have the answer inside themselves. Then Yeshua said, blessed are those who mourn. In other words, they're no longer satisfied with life, no longer satisfied with their lot. They're looking for something more. So Yeshua said, when you come to that place, you're ready now to become filled with God's Spirit. You're divinely blessed. And then the last one we covered on the last episode was, blessed are the gentle, for they shall inherit the earth. And I spoke about the fact that men particularly don't esteem to be gentle. But if we want to be like Jesus, a bruised reed he did not damage, the scripture says. At times it could be hard, but he chose instead, often as he could, to be gentle. Because gentleness, beloved ones, is a fruit of the Spirit. And so I really want to encourage you, look at the way that you talk to people. How do you treat people? Even telemarketers, how do you treat them? You don't have to be on the phone with them forever, but you could just say, God bless you, thank you, I'm not interested. So treat people with gentleness and monitor yourself to make sure you're walking in that. Okay, moving on to some new material. Remember, the Sermon on the Mount opened up in verse number 2 with saying about Jesus, he opened his mouth and began to teach. What does this mean? That something is about to drop out of his mouth. That's a bomb of power in the kingdom of God. He opened his mouth. Why did they say he opened his mouth? Because something is about to drop that's about to explode into the earth and build the kingdom of God. These words, beloved, are divinely important. The next beatitude is this. Blessed are those who hunger and thirst for righteousness, for they shall be satisfied. This is similar to what I've covered, but I want to go deeper. Blessed are those that hunger and thirst for righteousness, for they shall be satisfied. I remember a relative said to me some time ago, she said, you know, you're like on a quest for God. You're on a quest for God. And I really love that because I am on a quest for God. What did the Lord say? Blessed are those that hunger and thirst for righteousness. What is righteousness? It just means you're walking rightly before the Lord. It means you're walking in union with Him. It means you're walking in fellowship with Him. It means you're related to Him in such a way that He's in you and you're in Him, and that same light that's in Jesus is in you. We're not talking about just some religious, moral righteousness. We're not just talking about moral values. We're talking about, beloved one, being rightly related to God, becoming one with Him. Jesus' desire for us is that we would know Him even as He knows the Father, that we would know the Father even as He knows the Father. So hungering and thirsting for righteousness is just having that quest to know God, to walk in true power, to know His mind, to know His heart, to think like He thinks, to feel like He feels, and to act like He acts. You see, the reason that I'm on a quest to know God, and I say this only that it might inspire you, is because of the promises that Jesus gave. Jesus said, if the Son shall set you free, you shall be free indeed. Think about that. Doesn't everybody want to be free? Why do people want to learn to fly? They want to be free, right? So many things that people do, they do because they want to experience freedom. Well, you know what Jesus said? If the Son shall set you free, you shall be free indeed. And Jesus likewise said, my shalom, my wholeness, my completeness, my peace, I give to you. So we should be hungering and thirsting after God. We should be on a quest to enter into the realities of the things that Yeshua promised. And if we have that quest and that hunger, if we believe that what He said is true and that we can have what He said we can have, then we're going to hunger and thirst for righteousness. We're going to hunger and thirst to enter in to the fullness of His promises in our life. So Yeshua said, blessed are those. In other words, you're divinely blessed. You're divinely happy if you're hungering and thirsting for righteousness, because if you're on a quest for God, you're going to be fulfilled because He fills those that are hungering and thirsting for Him. Because if you have a burning hunger and a burning thirst to know God and to enter into the reality of His promises being fulfilled in your life, knowing once again His power and His peace and His soundness of mind and His shalom, and entering into the revelation that He promised, to have the same love for the Father in you that He has for the Father. If you're on a quest to enter into those realities and there's a fire in you that causes you to put Him first in your life, that gives you a hunger for His word, that causes you to just naturally talk to God every day, all day long, that causes your actions to do the right thing because you want to be blessed, Jesus said, you're blessed. And you're going to find yourself being filled with the realities that you long for. Yeshua said, you're going to end up, in the end, being satisfied.
0: 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But first, I want you to know that our desire is to see God move powerfully in your life. 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Friends, this verse in Romans shows us that when the Jewish people come to Christ, we too will be blessed. 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And now, back to Rabbi Schneider.
1: Blessed are those that hunger and thirst for righteousness, for they shall be, get it now, satisfied. Satisfied. Isn't that what we all want? Don't we all just want to be happy? Don't we all just want to be at peace in our own skin? Don't we all just want to feel fulfilled? Well, this is what Yeshua is promising. If we'll be on a quest for Him, if we'll put Him first, if we'll hunger and thirst for His righteousness in our lives, for His purposes and His will to be perfected in our life, Jesus said eventually we will be satisfied. Now listen to this. You see, when you fall for the devil's false bait, in other words, the devil hangs something in front of us. He dangles something in front of us. And when we take his bait, we immediately feel satisfied. But then afterwards, we feel remorse. Let's say, for example, you're struggling with your weight and you know you should lose weight and you know you should discipline yourself to not eat the way that you're eating. You know you'll feel better if you discipline yourself and lose weight. You know you'll be more pleasing to God if you don't indulge in an appetite that's leading you to get sick and you know is outside of God's will. And all of a sudden, the devil dangles your favorite fruit in front of you, right? You go to a restaurant, you see it on the menu. You go to the grocery store, you see it in the aisle. Maybe it's cake, candy. I don't know what your favorite food is, but you're overweight. And all of a sudden, that temptation is put in front of you of eating that unhealthy thing. Well, at first, when you eat it, whether it's candy, a donut, cooking, whatever it is, that's a Jewish word for pastry. You eat it, what happens? When you taste it, you feel satisfied. But how do you feel an hour or 2 hours later, right? You feel remorse and maybe sick to your stomach. On the other hand, if you deny it because you're hungering and thirsting for righteousness and you want to fulfill God's purpose in your life, at first it doesn't feel good to say no to that thing. At first, it's hard to deny the candy, deny the cookie, deny the whatever it is, the ice cream, whatever it is that you want, but you know you shouldn't have. At first, it feels really hard and agonizing to deny it. But how do you feel at the end of that day or the next day, knowing that you limited your body, that you restricted yourself? How do you feel now? Now you feel satisfied. You feel self-satisfied in the Lord that you denied the flesh and put to death the deeds of the flesh by the Spirit and you overcame. So now you have an internal sense, right? A divine satisfaction. And that's how it is, beloved, when we're following after God's ways. So when we do God's will, when we do the right thing, because we're seeking first His kingdom and His righteousness, we're hungering and thirsting after righteousness. Maybe for you, it's sharing your faith. You find yourself so oftentimes, you know you should share your faith. You know you should talk to people about what Jesus has done for you. You know you should share the love of Jesus with people, but you're afraid. How do you feel afterwards? You feel bad. You feel like a coward. If you do it, you may be rejected and you may feel bad at the time. But as the years go by, you're going to feel thankful that you obeyed the words of Yeshua. So you need to understand, Jesus said, if you hunger and thirst after righteousness and put him first and do the right thing, although at first, that's the hardest thing to do. You have to deny yourself from looking at the thing that you don't want to look at. Maybe it's lust if you're a man. And so what do? You deny yourself. If you know that there's a person coming that's going to tempt you to lust, you just look straight ahead. Don't look. If you looked, immediately you would feel, you know, excited that you saw this and that you lusted after. But afterwards, how would you feel? You'd feel defeated and you'd feel condemned by the devil and you'd condemn yourself. But if you deny yourself, it might hurt your heart because you're fighting so hard to resist sin. But at the end of the day, what happens? You gain more and more power. You become more and more sealed and self-contained by God's Spirit. And you get more and more satisfied in your walk with him and in being comfortable in your own skin because you've now been sealed by the Holy Spirit. This is progressive. It happens more and more over a lifetime. So the devil's ways promises a quick answer. You get instant satisfaction. The Bible says the wages of sin are pleasant for a season, but the end result is death. On the other hand, God's ways are hard at first, but the end result is the peaceful fruit of righteousness. So choose this day whom you'll serve. Which are you going to go after? The quick, easy way of the devil that gives immediate satisfaction but ends in death, or God's way, which is the way that's much harder. You're swimming upstream. You're resisting the world.

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1: Best friends sometimes are actually coming from the realm of the power of darkness, who is the accuser of the brethren. And if we're not wise and we don't understand what's going on, we will allow ourselves to come into agreement with the accuser of the brethren. So when we have a thought of hatred and accusation against somebody, we need to reject it. Jesus said, "Blessed are the merciful." Mercy is the opposite of accusation. Mercy is the opposite of accusation. So when we feel accusation towards somebody, we need to resist it. The Bible says, resist the devil and he'll flee from you. When we have a thought of accusation against someone, we need to resist it, not let it in. And we need to ask God for his love and for the eyes to see that person the way he sees that person, because there's something deeper going on. Because the Lord's love is unconditional, right? If God wanted to condemn us, he could. If God wanted to be unmerciful, he could. But the Lord described himself as merciful and gracious. The Bible says there is therefore now no condemnation for those that are in Christ Jesus. Jesus didn't come into the world to judge the world, but to save the world. So if we're going to follow Jesus, we need to develop the attitude of being merciful. And so I want to challenge you today. When a thought of accusation enters your mind against somebody, you need to keep it out. You need to not let it in. You need to resist it and instead cling to God's word that says, "Blessed are the merciful, for they shall receive mercy." You see, when we accuse somebody, we open up a legal door for the enemy to come in and accuse us. Keep that door shut. Extend mercy to people, love to people, shalom to people. Ask God for help and ask him to help him see people the way he sees people. Ask him to help you see people the way he sees people. So, beloved, you can walk as Jesus did and show mercy and be merciful. And in so doing, you'll have peace with God, you'll have peace with yourself, and you'll be on the road to heaven. Beloved, I say this with authenticity before the Lord, discovering the Jewish Jesus is one of the best and most important ministries that you can partner with on the earth. We are reaching the world with the gospel, and more precisely today, we're reaching Jewish people with the gospel, which is the mandate of the church. Paul said to the Jew first and also to the Greek or to the Gentiles. Yeshua came and he first brought the message to the Jewish people, and then the message spread from there around the world to Jerusalem, Samaria, and all the nations of the earth. We are broadcasting right now in 97% of the homes in Israel that have television sets, as well as a big portion of the entire Middle East. By you becoming a monthly partner with this ministry, you take a step forward and be part of God's steps on the earth to reach around the globe to gather in a harvest of precious Jewish souls. When Jewish people come to faith in him, that creates the spiritual climate for the Lord's return. Now is the time, I believe more than ever before, to bring the good news of the Jewish Messiah Jesus to them, and you can be a part of doing that by becoming a monthly partner today.
2: 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With Yom Terah, the Feast of Trumpets, beginning at sunset this Friday through nightfall on Sunday, September the 13th, right now is a meaningful time to remember Israel and to pray for Jewish people to recognize Jesus as Messiah. You know, this feast and the blowing of the shofar, they're biblical representations of the announcement of his return. Scripture says that he'll only come back when the Jewish people cry out to him. And you can see some of our efforts to reach them at discoveringthejewishjesus.com. 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
1: Blessings trump curses. And in the book of Numbers chapter 6, we find the ironic blessing that God commanded Moses' brother Aaron, the high priest, to speak over the children of Israel. There's power in blessing, beloved ones. So take part in receiving Father's blessing upon your life today. The Lord bless you and keep you. The Lord make His face shine on you and be gracious to you. The Lord lift you up with His countenance. And the Lord give you, beloved one, His peace. And now in Hebrew.

0: God bless you, and shalom.
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8: If you believe that the gifts of the Holy Spirit stop with the apostles, hey, that's just between you and the Lord. But it's good to understand that the Holy Spirit was with us, in us, and is upon us. And I need, as much as God wants to give to me, I need all that God has for me. Maybe you don't, but I do. Lord, give it to me all. I need it.

0: Welcome to Somebody Loves You Radio, the Bible teaching ministry of Roel Reese in Diamond Bar, California. Today, as Roel continues our study of the Holy Spirit's role in the life of the believer, it's great to have you along. You'll see that God has blessed all of His people with a unique set of spiritual gifts, and He's also provided directions for their effective use. Stay with us for encouragement to seek the Holy Spirit's guiding power to operate in your gifts and glorify God while edifying the church. The title of today's study is How to Use the Gifts in Worship. In 1 Corinthians chapter 12, here's Roel Reese.
1: There seems to be a lot of confusion how the gifts of the Holy Spirit are to be used in public worship. There are people, they're called dispensationalists, that believe that the gifts are not for today. They believe that the gifts actually cease with the apostles. And so we really don't believe that. We believe that the gifts are for today. We believe that that which is perfect has come. It's talking about the second coming of Christ. And when Christ comes again, surely we are going to be perfect. We won't need wisdom or knowledge or prophecy or tongues or anything else, because Christ will be here ruling and reigning with us. But right now, at the moment, we are in great need of the gifts of the Holy Spirit. Paul the Apostle has been dealing with the public worship in the city of Corinth, and we must take it from that position. He's actually talking to people. They were in the church that had accepted Christ, but their worship was carnal and bringing confusion to the body of Christ. Paul is writing to correct what was taking place in the city of Corinth among the believers. And Paul the Apostle told us last week in 1 Corinthians chapter 13 that the greatest of all things is love. Without love, we are nothing. Because you can have the gift of tongues and interpretation of tongues, or the gift of prophecy, or the gift of wisdom, a word of wisdom or word of knowledge. And you can go through the 21 gifts that are given to us through the Holy Spirit. But if those gifts are not exercised in the base of love, then it's nothing. You can be a Christian and be nothing concerning the things that Paul talks about here, especially spiritual gifts. Now, it's interesting that in the original manuscript, as we look at chapter 14, beginning with verse 1, he says, pursue love and desire spiritual gifts. You notice that word gifts is not in the original language. It's actually added by the translators. So you can actually put a line through it and maybe put a note next to it that it was added by the translators. Literally, it should read like this. Pursue love and desire spirituals. That's the original language. Seek after spirituals, but especially that you may prophesy. Now, I find it interesting that as Paul the Apostle is going to be talking about spirituals, the first thing that we have to do is we have to establish a base of doctrine. That is what we call establishing what was taught by Jesus and by the apostles, and what was taught in the epistles. Otherwise, if we don't establish our basis for doctrine, then anybody can actually take any experience and use it for themselves biblically. The way we check out doctrine is, first of all, did Jesus teach it? Did he teach it in the book of Matthew, in the book of Mark, in the book of Luke, in the book of John? Do we find it among the Gospels of Jesus Christ, whatever doctrine may be, whatever experience we may come into? Can we find it in the four Gospels, and can we also find it biblically and scripturally and doctrinally in the book of Acts, and also in the epistles of Paul and Peter and James? Why? Because if we cannot find it in the epistles or the book of Acts, or Matthew, or Mark, Luke, or John, then we do not accept it as doctrine. See? The reason It's because when anyone has an experience, the Bible tells us to be careful because even Satan himself transforms himself into an angel of light. So now we have heard, not only in the past, as Paul not only was dealing with people that were coming to public worship like we are today, except for one difference. In the synagogue of that day, the women would sit on one side and the men on the other side. They were totally separate. And so Paul will deal with these issues that are not only found in the book of Corinthians, but also these are things we find still today in and around the world in the church. There are problems today in the Church of Jesus Christ, and I believe that this is part of the reason that so many people have become scared to the gifts of the Holy Spirit because of the use and the abuses that we have seen in the church. For example, we have not only churches that literally in the services, as the pastor, they've had their time of worship and song and praise, and the pastor gets up to give his sermon, that in the middle of his sermon or three quarters through his sermon, and even sometimes at the beginning of his sermon, somebody in the church will get up every week and will begin to speak in other tongues and will stop the service. Well, first of all, the Holy Spirit's a gentleman, and he's not the author of confusion. We must establish that the Holy Spirit and the anointing of the Holy Spirit is on the speaker, not really on the one that is listening. Yes, you have the Holy Spirit, but the Holy Spirit is in control of the situation. He would never bring confusion to himself. And usually they use it as a spiritual time where God is speaking to the church. So as somebody gets up to speak in tongues, then as they give their message and utterance in tongues, then somebody else after that person will get up and will give the interpretation to the message of tongues. Now, first of all, biblically and doctrinally, there are no messages in tongues. You don't find that term ever in the Bible. What would happen is that the person that would get up to speak in tongues, he would actually be speaking to God, but not to men. He would be out of order to do that, first of all, Paul says. Why? Because of the largeness of the congregation, and because there are non-believers in the congregation, and if they hear you speak in tongues, they will say you are crazy. There is a place for the gift of tongues. Now, does everybody speak in tongues? No. I thank God that God has blessed me in speaking in tongues. You've never heard me speak in tongues. And the reason is because biblically I follow what Paul says. I speak only when I am alone in secret in my closet to God, not to people. And so it is of importance that when such a thing happens in the church and the person speaks in tongues and then sits down and then somebody gets up to give the interpretation, it's never the true interpretation to the tongue. Because it's always like this, my little children, thus saith the Lord God Almighty. And they're actually given a prophecy instead of the true interpretation. The true interpretation should be a praise and a prayer to God. You see, Paul says that. We're following biblical doctrine. It is not a message to the people, but it's a praise and a prayer back to God. Why? Because Paul says that when we speak in tongues, nobody understands us. We're speaking mysteries, and the only one that can understand us is God and not man. Very clear, Paul declares here. So I think it's important that we understand, those of you that are baptized with the gift of the Holy Spirit, and the baptism of the Holy Spirit is not tongues. It's love. Because if God has baptized you with the gift of tongues, then thank God for it and use it as often as you can use it in the privacy of your prayer life. It's good to use it. I use it constantly. You say, but what about if God hasn't baptized you with the gift of tongues? But at the same time, I am baptized with the Holy Spirit and I do have the love of God in my life. Well, I'm glad you asked. Because I want to give you the answer. Because the answer is found in Romans chapter 8, verse 26 and 27. Turn with me for a second. I'll show you. He says, likewise, the Spirit also helps our weaknesses. Now, do you have weaknesses? I have weaknesses. There are times before I ever received the baptism of the Holy Spirit, or before I ever received the gift of tongues, that I did not know how to express myself to God. As I spoke to him in English, I thought, man, Lord, I don't know if you're getting the message. And there were times where I could not even speak in English, but what I would do is I would literally groan unto the Lord. I didn't understand that at that time. Now I do. Why? Because I've read the Bible and I've studied the Word of God. And Paul here explains it. That those that do not speak in tongues, sometimes you express yourself to God, not by speaking in tongues, but by groanings which cannot be understood. But God understands your groanings and the weaknesses in your life when you pray. But here is how Paul says that. He says, likewise, the Spirit also helps our infirmities or our weaknesses. For we do not know what we should pray for as we ought. But the Spirit himself makes intercession for us. Here it is. With groanings which cannot be uttered. I like that. Underline that. It's okay to groan to the Lord when you're praying to him. It's okay. He understands what you're going through. He understands your weaknesses. He understands your trials and your temptations and the sicknesses that you might be facing even here this morning. That's biblically to do that. But you see, the problem comes is that the Spirit is searching out what's in you. Look at verse 27. Now, he who searches the hearts knows what the mind of the Spirit is, because he makes intercession for the saints according, notice, to the will of God. I like that. That whether I pray or I don't pray, God always gets his will done. I like that. That when I pray in the Spirit or I groan in the Spirit, guess what? God is getting his way, not my way. The Spirit expresses what I need in my life deeper than I could ever pray in English. Interesting.
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1: If you believe that the gifts of the Holy Spirit stop with the apostles, hey, that's just between you and the Lord. But it's good to understand that the Holy Spirit was with us, in us, and is upon us. Three prepositions in the Greek. And I need as much as God wants to give to me, I need all that God has for me. Maybe you don't, but I do. Lord, give it to me all. I need it. I want to be open to the Holy Spirit, biblically and doctrinally, to whatever he has in his Word of God. Otherwise, I don't want anything else. And we do find today, we have people that are barking like dogs, singing and shaking and screaming in the Spirit, running in the Spirit, dancing in the Spirit. And they got all these terms that they make up and they say, well, I couldn't help myself. The Holy Spirit made me do it. No, he didn't. Whenever the Holy Spirit is over my life, he's in control. But let me tell you something. I know what I'm doing. I never lose consciousness. Especially there's a doctrine that has been not only been debated and has brought so much confusion, and that is the doctrine of slain in the Spirit. Is that biblical? Is that doctrinal? Well, let me teach you from the Bible what the Bible says. Let me tell you that I had the privilege and experience to be with Catherine Kuhlman and to see her ministry and watch her on stage being led by the Holy Spirit and watching God work through her life, through hundreds and millions of people, as God would use her life to not only touch people, but God to do the healing through her ministry. And there were others that I've watched over the years. And I was always wondering, God, why haven't you given me such gifts in the Spirit so that I can lay hands on people and people can be slain in the Spirit? First of all, God knows what we can handle and what we cannot handle. And he knows our pride and he knows our upfalls and our downfalls. And surely I would not want anything for God to give to me that is going to bring glory to me and not to the Lord. And so when I go through the scriptures and I look at the gift of tongues, yes, the gift of tongues is in the Bible. In the book of Acts, you find it in chapter 2 of the book of Acts on the day of Pentecost as they were sitting all in one mind, one heart. And then it goes on to explain that they spoke the wonderful works of God, not a message of tongues, but they praised the Lord in that language. And everyone that was there from all around the world heard them in their own language or dialecta or their own dialect praise the Lord. I like that. He explains it. Then we find it again in chapter 4 of Acts. We find it in chapter 8, in chapter 10, and in chapter 19, where we find people receiving the gift of tongues, praising God. So the gift of tongues is a real thing, but not everybody speaks in tongues. The true evidence of the baptism of the Holy Spirit is love. Love is the basis. Now, what Paul says here, in chapter 14, verse 1 and verse 2, look what he says. He says, pursue love, desire spirituals, but especially that you may prophesy. For he who speaks in a tongue does not speak to men, but to God. I want you to underline that. We're not speaking to men. We're speaking to God. It is always upward. Always upward to God when we're speaking in tongues. Then he says this, for no one understands him. However, in the Spirit, he speaks mysteries or divine secrets to God. You see? That's a dimension of the Spirit that I don't understand. That the Spirit takes over and God can understand what I am praying to him in that tongue. My intellect doesn't understand it. But by faith, I step out and I pray in that tongue that God has given to me. In my private closet, in my office, or when I'm driving by myself, I am praying to God in the Spirit. But then again, what about this whole thing of slaying in the Spirit? Well, people will take the context and they'll say, when Jesus was in the Garden of Gethsemane, and he was betrayed by Judas. 600 men came with Judas with swords and staffs and torches. And they came to arrest Jesus. And when they came to the garden, Jesus said, who do you seek? And they said, we seek Jesus of Nazareth. And Jesus said, I am he. And they all fell backwards. And he said, there it is. They were slain in the Spirit. The Bible doesn't say that. First of all, the Bible says that they were all non-believers. Secondly, nobody caught them from behind. Thirdly, they got right back up. They never lost consciousness of anything because they asked again, who do you seek? And they said, Jesus of Nazareth. He said, I told you, I am he. And then another time we find it is in the book of Acts. And this time they're Christians. Two carnal Christians, Ananias and Sapphira. And the Bible says that they did fall backwards, but they died. God's judgment came upon them. And they were carried away to be buried. And then there is one more instance, and that is in the book of Acts chapter 9, where Paul the apostle was knocked down by the Spirit of God from his horse as he was on his way to Damascus to do what? To kill Christians. And he said, Saul, Saul, why do you persecute me? Paul never ever once lost consciousness, and the whole time he was communicating with the Lord. So biblically speaking, slaying the Spirit, there's no such thing. Because God is not the author of confusion. I believe God can do anything he wants to do. I'm not discrediting that at all. But as far as biblically speaking, for somebody to catch you and to be under the power, it's not biblical. We have to be taught in Matthew, Mark, Luke, and John, Acts, or the epistles. And if I find that as doctrine, then I accept it and I will practice it. You see? The gift of tongues is taught and is practiced. So we accept it as doctrine. The gift the word of wisdom, the word of knowledge, prophecy, all those gifts, all nine gifts here in Corinthians are accepted. And then the other gifts that are in Romans and also in Ephesians are accepted. The problem is when people begin to take it out of context and begin to abuse it, the problem comes. And that's what you have to be careful of. That's why here at Calvary Chapel, we practice whenever we have a prayer meeting or we're having a time of healing, to have the elders of the church, biblically, James chapter 5, to come forth and lay hands on the people so the people that are sick may be healed. Never one person doing the healing. Why? Because one person, that's bringing attention to one person, and people begin to get their eyes on one individual person. This way, when there's a lot of people, nobody gets the credit for anything. It's the Lord that does the healing. It's the Lord that is doing the work. And so we want to make sure that we honor God in His Word, but also we want to make sure that the non-believer that is here doesn't think we're wacko and crazy if we were out of order. You see? They would say, you are crazy, you're mad, man, your church is weird. And I've had those experiences when I was a new believer. But as I began to study the Word of God, as I began to have my own experiences with the Lord biblically, I began to have peace with God and peace with men. So we're just trying to teach you what Paul says. Nothing new. It's all biblical. So now Paul says this, verse 3. He says, but he who prophesies speaks edification. Notice he builds up. Exhortation. He what? Exhorts you by rebuke, whatever it may be, and by comfort to men. And what is the gift of prophecy? It is not always the telling forth of the future. That's what most people think. No, because most pastor teachers, while they're pastor teaching, they're using the gift of prophecy. It's being exercised, the gift of word of wisdom and the word of knowledge while it's being taught. And it's neat because in reference here to the gift of prophecy, it is actually to the teaching of the word of God. When you're getting the word of God taught, what do you get? You get edification, you get exhortation, and you get comfort. By hearing what God says to me. And then what happens? Everybody gets built up. You see? Because you understood what I was saying. Why? Because I spoke in plain English. Not in an unknown tongue, which you cannot understand. So there's a balance. So here in the first five verses, Paul is actually speaking what builds up. Paul says that the teaching of the Word of God is of importance above everything else, and love is the greatest thing that we must have in our lives. And then he says this in verse 5. He says, but he who prophesies edifies the church. Verse 5. And I wish that all would speak with tongues, but even more than you, that you would prophesy. For he who prophesies is greater than he who speaks with tongues, unless indeed he interprets, notice, that the church may receive edification. And that is, again, there has to be a true interpretation if something like that would happen in a small cell group and somebody would speak in tongues. The true interpretation would be what? The marvelous works of God. It's a praise and a prayer to God. But not that say of the Lord. So I think it's important that we understand what Paul is saying here.
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11: Jesus did condemn homosexuality, but one can hardly imagine Jesus being impolite, being rude, speaking to people in a demeaning way when he did so. 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
12: 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Today on Pathway to Victory, Dr. Robert Jeffress looks honestly and compassionately at what the Bible teaches on the issue of human sexuality. But first, let's take a moment to hear some important ministry updates.
10: Thanks, David, and welcome again to Pathway to Victory. I want to be upfront with you. 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
13: and it tackles what the Bible teaches about God's design for human sexuality. Make no mistake, this is a tender subject, and I handle it with care, because every person is loved by God, and no sin is beyond His grace. But I won't tone it down either. That's the kind of boldness Pathway to Victory has stood for across 30 years on radio and television. And friend, I don't take our freedom to say these things for granted. To say thank you for your generous 30th anniversary gift today, I'm pleased to offer a book that's been months in the making. And in many ways, it took me 70 years to write. My brand new book is called Seven Lessons from My 70 Years. It's a quick read, less than 120 pages. But it's full of biblical wisdom that shaped my whole life. And it's the perfect book to pass along to an adult son or daughter, maybe even a grandchild. Some lessons are just too important to leave unspoken. We'll have more to say about this exclusive offer. But right now, let's open our Bibles to the first book in the New Testament. I titled my message, Why Gay is Not Okay. We're going to talk about what the Bible says about homosexuality. Ladies and gentlemen, culture may change, but the Word of God never changes. The Bible says, Thy Word is established in heaven forever. And we're going to look and see what the Bible says about seven myths regarding homosexuality. Myth number one, and I'm sure you've heard it before. Myth number one, the only prohibitions against homosexuality are in the Old Testament and therefore not applicable today. The only prohibitions against homosexuality are in the Old Testament and therefore they're not applicable today. Haven't you heard that before? Now the argument goes like this. Yes, Leviticus 18:22 says it's an abomination for a man to lie with another man. But pro-homosexuals will say, well, why do you just single out that verse from Leviticus? Why do you cherry-pick the verses you're going to obey and ignore other verses? For example, Leviticus 7, verse 21 says, if you touch an unclean animal, you shall be cut off from your people. That means every time you watch your favorite football team on television, they are sinning against God because they are touching a pig skin. And the Word of God says that's a sin. You're to be cut off from your people. So football's a sin. Why don't you apply that verse? Or what about Leviticus 19:19? It says it is a sin to wear a garment that is made of two different kinds of material. So all you ladies out there, if you have, you know, a wool and cotton blend or cotton and silk, that is a sin according to Leviticus. Why do we pick and choose verses out of the Old Testament and ignore other verses? Now, here's the answer to that, ladies and gentlemen. We shouldn't pick out any verses from the Old Testament to live under. The Old Testament was not written for us. It was written for Israel. The only parts of the Old Testament that apply to us today are those parts that have been repeated in the New Testament. So the real question is, does the New Testament, the code we live under, does it say anything about homosexuality? And the answer is yes. Turn in your Bibles to Romans chapter 1, beginning with verse 24. Romans 1, 24. Remember, this passage is dealing with how some people have rejected the knowledge of the true God and replaced it with a God of their own making. They've exchanged the truth of God for a lie. Look at verse 24 of Romans 1. Have your pens ready to underline some things. It says, therefore, God gave them, who? Those who rejected the knowledge of the true God. God gave them over in the lust of their hearts to impurity, that their bodies might be dishonored among them. For they exchanged the truth of God for a lie, and worshiped and served the creature rather than the Creator, who is blessed forever. For this reason, why? Because they exchanged the truth of God for a lie. For this reason, God gave them over to, underline it, degrading passions. For their women exchanged the natural function for that which is unnatural. And in the same way also, the men abandoned the natural function of the woman and burned in their desire one toward another, men with men committing what kind of acts?
11: indecent acts, and receiving their own persons the due penalty of their error. And just as they did not see fit to acknowledge God any longer, God gave them over to a what kind of mind? Depraved mind to do those things which are not proper. Could it be any more clear? Here are people who have rejected the true knowledge of God, and God gave them over to these degrading passions. I want you to look at verse 27. It says that they received in their own persons the due penalty of their error. Now, some people have interpreted that to mean that sexually transmitted diseases like AIDS and hepatitis, that those are the penalty that homosexuals receive in their body. We're going to talk about that next week, about is it true that AIDS is no respecter of sexual orientation? I'll give you a preview. The answer is no, that's not true. But that's not what this passage is talking about. This passage is not saying so much that homosexuality is a sin that is awaiting God's punishment. Paul is saying that homosexuality in itself is God's judgment upon a person for rejecting the true knowledge of God. That's what this passage is saying. They received in their persons the due penalty of their error. Here were people who rejected the true God. They created a God of their own imagination, and God gave them over to go to the ultimate length of immorality. Right before I came into the service, we had a press conference over here. All the local television stations were there, and one of the people asked, one of the reporters asked the question, "Pastor, do you believe a God-fearing person can be a homosexual?" And the answer is absolutely not. You can't fear God and disobey God at the same time. And that's what Paul is saying here. Here's another passage, 1 Corinthians 6, verses 9 and 10. By the way, this is a verse that many Christians misuse when talking about homosexuality. Verse 9 says, "Or do you not know that the unrighteous shall not inherit the kingdom of God? Do not be deceived, neither fornicators, nor idolaters, nor adulterers, nor effeminate, nor homosexuals, nor thieves, nor the covetous, nor drunkards, nor revilers, nor swindlers shall inherit the kingdom of God." Some people misuse that verse and say, well, homosexuality is the unpardonable sin, because it says very clearly, no homosexual will be in heaven. Well, if that's the interpretation you're going to give that verse, you better go back and read it more clearly and carefully. Because if that's what it's saying, that's not the only group that's going to be excluded from heaven. It says, for example, neither will fornicators be there. A fornicator is somebody who has sex as a single adult, sex outside of marriage, premarital sex. If you use this interpretation, that means you're not going to heaven. It says, nor idolaters. An idolater, idolatry is putting someone or something else above your affection for God. Have you ever cared more about a person or a possession than you have about God? If so, that's idolatry. You're not going to heaven. It says not only that, adulterers aren't going to be going to heaven. And then it says the covetous are not going to be there. Have you ever wanted what somebody else has? That's to be guilty of the sin of covetousness. It says, you're not going to heaven. If you use that interpretation, heaven's going to be a pretty lonely place because nobody's going to be there. That's not what this verse is saying. When people use that verse to say homosexuality is the unpardonable sin, they stop short. Here's verse 11. It's the key to understanding the passage. Paul said, "And such were some of you, but you were washed, you were sanctified, you were justified in the name of the Lord Jesus Christ and in the Spirit of our God." Paul said, Corinthians, some of you used to be drunkards and adulterers and fornicators and homosexuals, but you found God's forgiveness. You were washed by the blood and mercy of Jesus Christ. And because of that, you're going to be in heaven. I want to say this again clearly. No sin is outside of the grace of God. The blood of Jesus Christ can cleanse us from all unrighteousness. But to receive that forgiveness, we first must have to admit that what we're doing is wrong. One other passage, 1 Timothy chapter 1, verses 9 and 10. Realizing the fact that the law is not made for a righteous man, but for those who are lawless and rebellious, for the ungodly and sinners, for the unholy and profane, for those who kill their fathers or mothers, for murderers and immoral men and homosexuals and kidnappers and liars and perjurers and whatever else is contrary to sound teaching. I want you to notice that the Word of God places homosexuality in the same category as those who kill their parents, for murderers, for liars, for drunkards, for thieves. The point is, all of these things are contrary to the teaching of God's Word. Yes, the New Testament has quite a bit to say about homosexuality. It is a perversion of God's plan. Now, when confronted with these verses in the New Testament, homosexual advocates will quickly go to the second myth of homosexuality, and that is, Jesus never condemned homosexuality. Have you heard that before? Well, Jesus never condemned homosexuality. I remember the first time that I ever heard that argument. It was about 10 years ago. I was pastoring in Wichita Falls, and our church had taken a very highly publicized stand against two children's book that were homosexually themed. They were Daddy's Roommate and Heather Has Two Mommies, and Daddy's Roommate was a book about, it was a children's illustrated book about a little boy whose father left his mother to go live with his homosexual lover. And so the boy asked his mother, "Mother, why did Daddy leave?" And he said, "Well, Daddy left to be with his new friend, Frank. And they have a new kind of love." And so the little boy said, "Well, what does Daddy and Frank do?" And so you flip through the pages. Well, Daddy and Frank work together, and they play together, and they eat together. Then you turn the page, and Daddy and Frank sleep together, and there are two men in bed together. Now, this was the children's book that has circulated all across the United States. And so we protested that book. We said it's not right for tax dollars to be used to support a lifestyle and a practice, sodomy, which at that time was illegal in the state of Texas. Secondly, is condemned by all three major religions in the world. And thirdly, is responsible for the greatest epidemic in human history, AIDS. We shouldn't use tax dollars to encourage that. Well, man, it all broke loose after that. And so we had a two-year fight there, and we finally got the city council to pass a resolution that said if 300 citizens get together, they can request that a book not be thrown out of the library, but just simply moved from the children's section to the adult section. Well, as soon as we got that passed, the American Civil Liberties Union filed a federal lawsuit against the city of Wichita Falls, and I was asked to testify in that lawsuit. So I was standing up there on the witness stand, and the attorney for the ACLU, who I later learned was arrested in a gay sting operation here in Dallas, that's another story. But anyway, he said to me, he said, "Now, Dr. Jeffress, what did Jesus have to say about homosexuality?" And about that point, I think he thought I was going to hang my head in shame and say, "Well, he really didn't say anything, and the only reason I'm against it is because I'm a bigot." But I didn't answer that. In fact, I said, "Well, actually, Jesus had quite a bit to say against homosexuality." He said, "Oh, really? Can you quote a few passages?" And I said, "Well, yes, I can quote the verses." And I quoted those passages from Romans 1, 1 Corinthians 6, 1 Timothy 1. He said, "Now, Dr. Jeffress, those weren't Jesus' words. Those were the words of the Apostle Paul." I said, "Well, that's right. But as Christians, we believe all Scripture is inspired by God. And since we believe that Jesus is equal to God, these are Jesus' words about homosexuality." I don't think he was convinced, but that was the argument anyway. Well, what do you say to this idea that Jesus never condemned homosexuality? That argument is flawed in three important ways. First of all, that argument assumes that Jesus' words are more authoritative than the rest of the Bible. To say Jesus never condemned it is to say, well, Jesus' words carry more weight than the words of the Apostle Paul or the Apostle Peter or any other scripture. But we don't believe that as Christians. Secondly, the argument fails to realize that by affirming the Old Testament, Jesus automatically condemned homosexuality. When Jesus affirmed the truthfulness of the Old Testament, he automatically condemned homosexuality. In Matthew 5:17, Jesus said, "For I did not come to abolish the Old Testament law, but to fulfill it." Let me illustrate it for you this way. Let's say somebody made the argument, came up to you and said, you know, I believe President Bush is for slavery. I believe he's pro-slavery. And you say, well, why would you ever say such a thing? And your friend said, well, I did some study of all of the speeches he's given the past 8 years. And in not one speech did he speak out against slavery. Therefore, he is pro-slavery. Would that be a logical deduction? Of course not. You see, in January of 2001, George W. Bush placed one hand on the Bible and he raised another hand and he swore to uphold the Constitution of the United States of America. And the Constitution prohibits slavery. And thus, by swearing to uphold the Constitution, he was saying, I'm going to uphold all of the laws, including those laws against slavery. It's the same way with Jesus. When Jesus upheld the Old Testament, he was automatically condemning homosexuality. But it doesn't stop there. By upholding God's plan for human sexuality, Jesus did condemn homosexuality. Jesus condemned homosexuality by upholding God's pattern for human sexuality. I want you to turn over to Matthew chapter 19 for a moment. Look at verse 3. And some Pharisees came to Jesus, testing him and saying, is it lawful for a man to divorce his wife for any cause at all? And notice how Jesus answered. He answered and said, have you not read that he who created them from the beginning made them male and female? And he said, for this cause a man shall leave his father and mother and shall cleave to his wife, and the two shall become one flesh. Consequently, they are no longer two, but one flesh. What therefore God has joined together, let no man separate. Jesus said you can answer this whole question about divorce and remarriage by going back to God's original plan and pattern for human sexuality. You know what God's pattern for human sexuality is? Jesus said it right here. He said a mouthful. He said sex is reserved, first of all, for people in a marriage relationship. He said a man shall cleave to his wife. Sex is reserved for the marriage relationship. Secondly, he said, sex is between a man and a woman. God created them male and female. A man shall leave his father and mother and shall cleave to his wife. God's plan for human sexuality is very clear. Yes, it's true. Jesus never mentioned the word homosexuality. He never said, thou shalt not commit homosexuality. But guess what? Jesus never said, thou shalt not commit incest. Jesus never said, thou shalt not commit bestiality or pedophilia or necrophilia. He never spoke out against any of those things. Was he pro-necrophilia and pedophilia? Of course not. By upholding God's pattern for sexuality, by saying, here's the way God designed it, a man and a woman in a marriage relationship, by setting that pattern, he automatically condemned any deviation from that pattern. Let me be quick to say, the reason God gave us this restriction was not to inhibit

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1: You know what that Steve Jobs and the Apple people had the audacity to tell me? They told me that I had to plug that thing into a 120 outlet. They told me that. They say right there in those instructions, you have to put a 120 outlet if you're going to charge this thing up. Who do they think they are? That belongs to me. I paid money for it. That machine belongs to me. And if I want to go plug it into a 220 outlet, I'm going to do it. And what's going to happen? I'm going to fry that sucker. I'll tell you right away. It's gone. It's history. Did Steve Jobs and the Apple people, did they write that instruction booklet for their benefit? No. They wrote it for my benefit. They said, we designed this machine. We know how it best operates. Follow the instructions to enjoy it to the fullest. And that's what God says to us. God says, I created sex. I know how it works. It works best between a man and a woman. And in the love and security of the marriage relationship. God's design isn't meant to fence you in. It's meant to lead you into the fullest, most joyful life He created you for. And friend, whatever your story, whatever your struggle, please hear this. You are loved. God isn't standing over you in judgment. There's no sin beyond His grace and no one He turns away. For 30 years now, I've stood behind this microphone and said things that a lot of folks simply don't want to hear. Unpopular truths. Truths that ruffle feathers and raise eyebrows. And you'd expect that kind of plain talk to empty the room, wouldn't you? But here's the beautiful mystery. It hasn't. Not even close. Instead, God has taken every unflinching word and used it to swell the impact of Pathway to Victory beyond anything I could have dreamed. We've become one of the fastest growing media ministries in the country, and I'm inviting you to join me in this mission. 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
2: 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I'm David J. Mullins. How should Christians respond to some of the most common myths our culture believes today? Dr. Jeffress examines some of the most common myths about homosexuality. That's Thursday on Pathway to Victory. 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
0: Kevin Cottrell, Coffee with Kevin. Thanks for joining us. Nicole Brown to take you through your midday. 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
8: What's the difference between praying and crying out to God? One is an ongoing dialogue with God, while the other occurs mainly in times of peril. Today on Turning Point, Dr. David Jeremiah reveals why Jonah cried out to God from inside the belly of the great fish. If you've ever felt at the end of your rope, you can relate. As David shares his message, praying your way out of trouble.
9: How many of you know there's praying and then there's praying? There's praying when you pray every day, and then there's praying when you really, really need God. Well, let me tell you, Jonah is really praying. He's crying out to God. He's at the end of his resources in a place he knows he can never recover from without God's help. And maybe you've been there too. You'll learn a lot about praying your way out of trouble today as we study the second chapter of the book of Jonah, Jonah's prayer from the whale. And we'll get to that in just a moment, but let me remind you that what we're studying here every day is kind of in printed form in the study guide, 140 pages that takes you through the notes and the outlines of this book that we're teaching on the radio. These beautiful study guides have become a very present help to a lot of people. And if you'd like to get your copy of the Jonah Study Guide, you need to go to davidjeremiah.org. There you will see them. You'll see how to get it sent right to your home. And you can also order the audio and video resources that are available for the study of the book of Jonah. We did Jonah this last year here at Shadow Mountain. It's very recent, and it's a wonderful study from the Old Testament. Great for a small group, maybe a Sunday school class. You can even probably come up with a series of messages based upon this book, and we want you to do that and use this material to advance the Word of God. Today we're going to take one day and talk about the second chapter of Jonah. The title of the message is Praying Your Way Out of Trouble. Here we go. As we open our Bibles to Jonah chapter 2, he has run from God, and now he is at the lowest point in his life. What did he do? The Bible says in Jonah 2, verse 1, then Jonah prayed to the Lord his God from the fish's belly. Notice the word then. Remember all that has led up to this moment. Jonah went down to Joppa in the opposite direction he was supposed to go. He boarded a boat, a storm arose, and sailors threw him overboard. The sea swallowed him up, a great fish dragged him into the deep. And then finally, when Jonah had no plans left or no place to go, Jonah prayed. That's a very interesting thing, because trouble has a way of bringing us to our knees, does it not? It's the theme that runs throughout the entire Bible, again and again in Scripture. When people found themselves in desperate circumstances, they cried out to the Lord. Hannah was crushed in spirit and full of shame because she couldn't have a child. And the Bible says that she poured out her heart and asked God for a son. And the Lord answered her prayer. He gave her Samuel, who would grow up to be one of Israel's greatest prophets. And then there was King Hezekiah. When the Assyrians surrounded Jerusalem, Hezekiah spread their threats before the Lord and prayed. And that night, God struck down 185,000 soldiers, and the city was saved. Peter stepped out of a boat to walk toward Jesus, but when he saw the wind and became afraid and started to sink, he shouted, Lord, save me! And Jesus immediately reached out his hand and caught him. Now, before we go any further, I want to remind you that trouble comes to us for a lot of different reasons. Sometimes it's simply part of life in a fallen world. Trouble's everywhere. The Bible says it's like sparks that fly upward. We should never look at someone suffering and automatically assume that sin is the cause. For example, Joseph was faithful and he was godly. There's not an evil word spoken of him in the Bible, but he suffered perhaps more than anyone in the Old Testament. Jonah is different. His trouble came from willful disobedience. And sometimes we reach the end of our own resources because of the choices we have made. And that is exactly where Jonah is in chapter 2. So what do you do when life is overwhelming and problems seem to stalk you? I hope you do what Jonah did. I hope you pray. Today I want to show you how he prayed and hope you will keep this close by as a guide for the moment when trouble surrounds you. First of all, Jonah looked up. Jonah looked up and cried out to the Lord. Verse 2 says, I cried out to the Lord because of my affliction, and he answered me. Out of the belly of Sheol I cried, and you heard my voice. Jonah described his experience as an affliction and being in the belly of Sheol. In the Old Testament, the word Sheol was used to describe the realm of the dead. So Jonah was saying, I was as good as dead, and I cried out to the Lord for help. Twice in verse 2, Jonah says he cried out to the Lord. Jonah did not simply call on the name of the Lord. He did not politely ask the Lord for help or plead with the Lord. He cried out to him. Have you ever cried out to the Lord? The biggest surprise in verse 2 is not that Jonah prayed, but that God listened. God had every right to ignore Jonah, but when the prophet finally prayed, the Lord was paying attention. He said, I am here. I am listening. I hear you, Jonah. That must have been extremely comforting to the prophet, especially with the situation he was in. What a great lesson that is for all of us. God is not waiting to hear from perfect people. There are no perfect people. Did you know that? Not here, not anywhere on the face of the earth. He's not looking for sinless cries. He just wants honest cries for help. That is why the psalmist wrote, in my desperation I prayed, and the Lord listened. Again in Psalm 102, he shall regard the prayer of the destitute and shall not despise their prayer. The book of Hebrews tells us that because of Christ, we can come boldly to the throne of grace, and there we'll receive mercy and we will find grace to help when we need it the most. I read something that I think will challenge us in a good way. Listen to these words. If you and I are coming to a throne of grace, we should come expecting mercy. It would be a strange thing to go to a well and not expect water. It would be stranger still to go to the throne of grace and not expect mercy. If God would listen to Jonah from the depths of the sea, don't you think he will listen to you no matter where you are or what you may have done? If you are piled high with trouble and you feel like you're in a Sheol, look up and cry out to the Lord and ask him to help. If you don't deserve it, do it anyway. And do it because of that, and he will give you. What is mercy? Mercy is undeserved grace in your life. So the first thing that Jonah did when he prayed was he looked up. Number two, he looked around. Notice that Jonah started with God. He cried out to him, and then the prophet faced the mess he was in. That's instructive, isn't it? How often do we do the other thing? We start with our problem, and then we get to God later on. And then we cry out to God. And maybe we should start with God, and then that would be putting our problems in perspective. Remember, the Lord's Prayer begins with, Our Father who art in heaven, hallowed be thy name. Long before you say, give us our daily bread, you're honoring the Lord. And so after crying out to the Lord, the next thing Jonah did was take an honest look at where his disobedience had led him. He didn't pretend everything was great. Instead, he described the mess he was in. Listen to this from verses 3 through 7. He said, For you cast me into the deep, into the heart of the seas, and the floods surrounded me. All your billows and your waves passed over me. Then I said, I have been cast out of your sight, yet I will look again toward your holy temple. The waters surrounded me, even to my soul. The deep closed around me, and weeds were wrapped around my head. I went down to the moorings of the mountains, and the earth with its bars closed behind me forever. Yet you have brought up my life from the pit, O Lord my God. My soul fainted within me. Jonah tells the Lord exactly what he's experiencing. He says a flood is chasing him. Waves are crashing over him. Seaweed is tangled around his head, and he is sinking toward the foundations of the mountains. He feels as if the earth itself is shuddering around him, and he is drowning. It is a terrifying picture, and he does not hide it from God. It's important for us to tell God what's going on in our lives. You say, well, Pastor Jeremiah, doesn't the Bible say God already knows? Yes, he does. But he wants you to spell it out because he wants you to know that you know what's going on with you. It is good for us to do the same. When we honestly lay our problems before the Lord, the burden becomes a little lighter. If you are overwhelmed with trouble, you can try it today. You might say something like this, Lord, I've made a wreck of my life and wounded the people I love. Or, Lord, it feels like you are distant and have abandoned me. Or maybe, Lord, I'm drowning. I'm not sure how I'm going to pay my bills. Or, Lord, my friends have left me and I feel so alone. That is what King David did in Psalm 142. He said, I pour out my complaint before him. I declare before him my trouble. Those types of prayers are what the New Testament encourages us to pray. Listen to what Peter wrote. Humble yourselves under the mighty hand of God, that he may exalt you in due time, casting all your care upon him, for he cares for you. In Jonah's case, he had to learn the humble yourself part. Once he was humbled, and he surely was humbled, he learned the second part of this verse. Jonah learned that he could take all of his cares and let go of them. More than that, he could cast them onto God because he knew how much God cared for him. How about you? Are we humble enough to give God our problems? I mean, like he doesn't already know them? We're going to keep our problems from him. He wants us to confess our problems in his hearing. Notice where all of this led for the prophet. Describing to the Lord the terrible place he was in did not lead to despair. Instead, it led to hope. In verse 6, Jonah says, "Yet you have brought up my life from the pit, O Lord my God." Here is what Jonah learned about the Lord. He is the God of life and not death. He lifts people up. He does not crush them. When Jonah was as low as a man could go, God became the lifter of his head and restorer of his soul. And what God did for Jonah, he will do for us. If we read the book of Jonah and we just learn the story, and we're glad we learned the story, it's not really going to help us at all. We need to understand that the God of Jonah is our God. And the problems Jonah had are like problems we have. And how Jonah dealt with those problems in his prayer is an example to all of us as to how we should pray. You may feel as though you have reached the bottom. You may feel stuck, overwhelmed, or ashamed of how you got there. But God is a life giver. When we are honest with him about our condition, about what we've done and where we're going and what we're facing, he begins to put hope back in our hearts. So don't avoid what you're going through. Don't minimize it or pretend it isn't real. If you feel like you're drowning, tell the Lord exactly what you're going through. Describe the pain to him and let him give you a new perspective on life. Let him bring your life up from the pit. Several years ago, when I was going through some pretty tough times, I was in the middle of journaling. I haven't always journaled, but I have periodically in my life. And when I go back and look at my prayers during that time, I'm kind of shocked at the honesty I had as I told the Lord what was going on. Most of you know that when you have problems and you get past them, you repress them. You don't think about them, and oftentimes you forget them. But I went back and looked, and I realized what I was dealing with then and how God helped me, because I honestly opened my heart and told him what was happening and what my feelings in my heart was. In verse 7, we learn that Jonah looked back. He looked up, he looked around, he looked back. Verse 7 says, "When my soul fainted within me, I remembered the Lord, and my prayer went up to you into your holy temple. Those who regard worthless idols forsake their own mercy." Jonah looked back and remembered the Lord, and his mind went to God's holy temple. He went back to the good days he had known in his walk with God. One of the things that happens when you realize you're not walking with the Lord, and some of you may be in that very place tonight, is that you need to stop and remember what it was like when you were in fellowship with him. I promise you, whatever you're chasing right now, it is not nearly as satisfying, not nearly as joyful as what you once knew when you and the Lord were in fellowship with each other. I've never met anyone who said that running after the pleasures of this world gave them anything close to the joy they once had when they walked with God. Do you remember what that was like? Do you remember going to church instead of being coaxed or pressured to go? Do you remember being encouraged to read the Bible? Do you remember the peace of a clear conscience? When you get out of fellowship with God, that joy begins to fade, and you can begin to think you're having fun, but the truth is, there is no joy like the joy of walking in fellowship with Jesus and knowing there's nothing between you and the Savior. So look back and remember the good times. The psalmist said it this way, "I will remember the works of the Lord. Surely I will remember your wonders of old. I will meditate on all your work." We sing one of Donna's favorite songs here often, "We Will Remember." And that is a reminder to us of the importance of using our memory bank to help us recall the good things God has done for us. If you are in a tough spot, with the Lord today. Take a moment and remember the works of the Lord. The psalmist calls them wonders. You can find them in your Bible. The Lord parted the Red Sea. He shut the mouth of lions and he raised the dead to life. You can find them in your own life. Think about the doors he's opened for you, the sins he's forgiven, the burdens he's carried. Think about the way he fearfully and wonderfully put you together in the beginning. And you can find them in the lives of other Christians. Remember the marriages the Lord has restored, the addictions he's broken, the prodigals he has brought home. Look back on the wonderful works of the Lord. Jonah looked back and he remembered the goodness of the Lord, but he also remembered something else. And it is kind of profound if you want to know the truth. It's a lesson anyone who has run away from God understands. Jonah said that he came to realize that when people give their lives to worthless idols, they forfeit their own mercy. What a trade that is. What a horrible trade. When we cling to idols, we are holding on to nothing and giving away everything. We exchange mercy and love for emptiness. That is what sin does. It promises satisfaction, but it leaves us dry and hollow. Adrian Rogers, the famous former pastor of the church in Memphis, once said, listen to this, sin will take you further than you want to go. It will keep you longer than you want to stay, and it will cost you more than you want to pay. Sin takes and leaves you empty. God's mercy covers and makes you whole. Sin exhausts and wears you down. God's mercy renews you and lifts you up. Sin costs you more than you can afford. God's mercy is freely given. That's what Jonah discovered in his desperate situation. So he looked up and he cried out. He looked around and described his situation. He looked back and remembered what God had done. And number four, he looked ahead. Finally, Jonah looked ahead. He didn't dwell on his sin. He didn't rehearse the mistakes he had made. He didn't wallow in regret. Instead, Jonah recommitted himself to the Lord, and he did it with a spirit of thanksgiving. Listen to verse 9. He said, "But I will sacrifice to you with the voice of thanksgiving. I will pay what I have vowed. Salvation is of the Lord." Jonah started this prayer crying out for help. Remember where he is and what kind of a mess he's gotten himself into. Now he finishes it with a shout of praise. He promises to say out loud, "Lord, I thank you for who you are and what you have done." He also promises to pay his vow. Jonah is finally accepting the assignment that God has given him. In his heart, he is saying, "Yes, Lord, send me. I will go to Nineveh. I will do what you asked me to do in the first place." That is the kind of prayer you can pray when your life has fallen apart. You don't have to fix everything all at once. You can simply say, "Lord, I blew it. But if you bring me out of this, I will do the very thing you've told me to do." Then you take that step, whether you feel like it or not, and you do it with a thankful heart. And that brings us to the last line of Jonah's prayer. Some have called this the central verse in the entire Bible because it expresses with great economy the language of the main point of the Bible. Jonah simply says in verse 9, "Salvation is of the Lord." Salvation is of the Lord. One author wrote, "Salvation belongs to God alone and to no one else. If someone is saved, it is wholly God's doing. It is not a matter of God saving you partly and you saving yourself partly. No, God saves. We do not and cannot save ourselves. That is the gospel." So when you're in trouble and you're overwhelmed by life, whether it's because of your actions or whether you are entirely innocent, I hope you will remember to pray. And maybe even write it down like Jonah did. There's something to be said for writing out your prayers. So if you're in trouble today, look up and cry out to God. Look around and be honest about your situation. Look back and remember God's mercy and look ahead and do the next right thing. There are many Psalms in the Bible that illustrate Jonah's prayer life. And I'm not going to talk to you about all of them, but I just want to tell you about one psalm. This is one of my favorite psalms, Psalm 107. It helps us understand the ways of God. In many ways, it gives a panoramic view of Israel's history and a revealing look at our own hearts as well. You know, the Israelites were stubborn and stiff-necked people. I often thank God he didn't call me to be Moses. Imagine leading millions of rebellious people through the wilderness. They had a pattern. They would get in trouble, they would cry out to God, be delivered, and then fall right back into trouble again. Before we judge them too harshly, how many times have we prayed, Lord, it's me again? Notice the pattern in Psalm 107. It starts with God's people wandering in the desert, hungry, thirsty, and too weak to go on. And then verse 6 says, then they cried out to the Lord in their trouble, and he delivered them out of their distress. A few verses later, they're back in trouble again. They are sitting in darkness and in the shadow of death, bound in affliction. Verse 13 says, then they cried out to the Lord in their trouble, and he saved them out of their distress. The next few verses describe them as fools who were afflicted because of their transgression and iniquities. And verse 19 says, then they cried out to the Lord in their trouble, and he saved them out of their distress. And in verse 28, after they are described as being at their wit's end, it says, then they cry out to the Lord in their trouble, and he brings them out of their distresses. Over and over again, the pattern. Trouble, cry out to God, deliverance, fall back into the same mess at the start of the whole process. What is the lesson in all of this? Verse 43 tells us, whoever is wise will observe these things, and they will understand the loving kindness of the Lord. That is the message of Psalm 107 and of Jonah 2, the loving kindness of the Lord. What kind of God do we have? A God of mercy, a God of grace, a God of loving kindness. He's not waiting to jump all over you because of what you have done. He's waiting to welcome you back in forgiveness and fellowship. He waits with outstretched arms. Whenever you cry out to him, he responds. He heals what is broken, and he restores what is damaged. But he does not force us to come back. You must take that action yourself. When we cry out, he hears us. You say, well, Pastor Jeremiah, you don't know what I've done. And I don't really need to know what you've done, because I know what he does, and he forgives. No matter what happens, he forgives. So wherever you are, if you're kind of striding along at the edge of the pack, not really walking with the Lord like you should, cry out to God. Tell him what's happening in your life. Ask him to forgive you and help you get back on track. He'll do that, and you will be the one blessed by it. Amen. Well, thank you for listening today, and thank you for absorbing the Word of God, because you know what? It won't be very long before you'll be in a situation where you will need to pray and cry out to God. As I told you about that in this message, crying out to God is something we all get to somewhere in the midst of life. Tomorrow and Friday, we're going to talk about the second chance. This is my favorite part of this book, and it begins with these words, the word of the Lord came unto Jonah the second time. How many of you know we serve a God who doesn't give up on us when we mess up the first time? He's there for us the second time. So if you've wondered if God is through with you because you've done something you're ashamed of and you violated your covenant with him, just remember this passage and be sure and join us tomorrow and Friday as we talk about it here on Turning Point. Don't forget to get your calendar. I've told you about it. 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
19: Welcome to Let's Talk About Jesus with your host, Wayne Monblow. We invite you to join us today as Wayne teaches, counsels, and leads us in a fellowship of God's love. Let's Talk About Jesus is an outreach of Loving Grace Ministries. With headquarters in northern New Jersey, Loving Grace Ministries is dedicated to ministering the compassion, grace, and unconditional love of Jesus Christ for all people. We pray you will be uplifted and renewed by today's program as you take this time to behold God's love for you. And now, Wayne Monblow

Hallelujah, Lord God. Our Father in heaven, we're so blessed to draw near to you. So grateful in this new day of new life, in your new covenant, where you, our Lord, our God, are perpetually making all things new. And when we agree with you in spirit and truth, we have the best seat possible to see these new things taking place. So I pray for each and every one listening in right now, Lord God. May we all be brought near to you. For those of us that know you and are known by you, may our eyes be gratefully and graciously fixed upon you, beholding you over all, beholding you within us, beholding you full of glory. Hallelujah. I pray that this service ministers your life to your children and the gospel of Jesus Christ to whosoever will may come, to all listening in. Lord, may the word be rightly spoken. May the word be rightly heard. May the word go from spirit to spirit and deep calls to deep, and may the result be life, hallelujah, in Jesus Christ, rejoiced in by all of your covenant children and desired by all people everywhere, Lord God. For I'm in my 55th year now of following after you, Lord Jesus, and you are my way, my truth, my life, and I'd like to say, even more so, you most likely have always been my way, my truth, and my life ever since I received you, and yet to grow in the grace and knowledge of Jesus Christ, such a high blessing that you grant to all of us who truly walk with you in spirit and in truth. So may it be this today. I pray that this service honors you, Heavenly Father, honors you, our Lord and High Priest, our Lord and our God, our Savior, Jesus Christ, now and forever. May we honor the Spirit of Truth. May we honor your Holy Scriptures. May all things be done in a God-loving, Christ-centered, desiring to minister Jesus to everybody in the best way possible. May your Spirit's anointing be upon the words spoken, upon the ears and hearts hearing, so that the result is life and light, healing and peace, joy, freedom, and knowing so, and a heart's desire to seek your face and to understand you. So may these things be accomplished in and for the body of Christ and desired by everybody. I pray in this week, Lord God, that the needs of this ministry would be met or attended to, so that we might continue these services. And we bless your holy name and pray for folks to be blessed and blessing you now. I ask these things in Jesus' name, as always, Abba Father. Amen. And amen. And God bless you and welcome to our Wednesday, September 9th, 2026 service of Let's Talk About Jesus. I'm Wayne Monblow, your host, and in my 50th year now of welcoming you to Let's Talk About Jesus. Well, my 50th year of welcoming people, maybe not you personally, but for 50 years. We're in month number 2 of year 50, and praying every week for prayer partnership and gifts of partnership that these services may continue. But we're certainly here today and right now, so let us bless and be blessed by our Lord. You know, when you open up the door of your mind and your heart to bless the Lord and to praise God and to worship, you are not only opening up your own mind and heart to worshiping God, but in doing so, you've just opened up your mind and your heart to receiving from God. And your worship is touching base in his heavenly place. And yes, the avenue is then fully open. It's not, I mean, God can bless us any time of the day, amen? I mean, you and I could be thinking about who knows what, and the Holy Spirit could come in with a great word, right? An inkling from God or a direct word from the Scriptures. But when we are seeking his face, well, we're just avidly pursuing these things, and it's just very good. Yesterday I was sharing about
as many as are the promises of God. In him they are yes. Therefore, through him is our amen to the glory of God through us. How about that? The glory of God through us. Say amen to Jesus Christ for the glory of God to be through you. You might say, well, I don't see the glory of God coming through me. Well, I'd say, well, do what the Bible says. Let your amen be to you, Jesus Christ. You're more likely to see the glory of God flowing through you when your mind's in that space than not. Hallelujah. So that's great. You know, the promises of God are yes in Christ Jesus. And I was sharing yesterday that I was thinking about that scripture, and the Lord was ministering to me about that, about exactly what are these promises that Paul is referring to. And I remember I had a small little book, like a pocket-sized book when I was newly saved. And it might have even been called God's Precious Promises. And it was great. I mean, especially as a baby Christian, just like page after page of these awesome words from God, from Scripture. And so nothing wrong with that. My only point was that when we're baby Christians, we tend to be more on the point of, oh, this is for me, this is for me, this is for me. Gifts of the Spirit, that's for me. Promises, that's for me. You know, it's for me, it's for me. We can tend to, without realizing it, be a bit spiritually self-centered. I guess that would be the way to put it. But if you're truly a spiritual person, you can't be self-centered, because then who are you connecting with? Just yourself, right? So you want to be Christ-centered, I would hope, because I would think to any Christian, well, if I had the choice of being self-centered or Christ-centered, which do I think would do me the best? I would say Jesus Christ would do better to you than your own natural person's going to do to yourself, because he just knows more, been around longer, got the wisdom of the universe within him. We received him into our lives. I think we should be tapping into the inner life, instead of letting it look like nothing because we're so, you know, attendant to the outer life. Didn't Jesus himself say once, first do what? First clean the what? First clean the inside of the cup. And then what? And then the outside will be clean also. What do you think he meant by that? Well, the attention to pay is on the inside. Simply put, hallelujah. And does that make any sense for a Christian? Well, where did you receive Christ? At the end of your finger or into the essence of your being? See, so to be Christ-centered is to be in touch with that. That's not a bad thing. So I'm still in the same area of text this morning. I was just, I kind of picked up where I left off yesterday in my own reading this morning. And something I'd like to share with you about, that's just in the next chapter over in 2 Corinthians chapter 2. And I like this verse. It's Paul's writing about a situation that he had dealt with in the church. But coming out of this in verse 11 and then going on is what I'd like to share with you today. But at verse 11, Paul says this. He wrote this so that no advantage would be taken of us by Satan, for we are not ignorant of his schemes. So that no advantage would be taken of us by Satan, for we're not ignorant of his schemes. Any believers here that feel like being taken advantage of today by Satan? I hope no hands went up. No, we don't want to be taken advantage of today, and particularly by Satan. Don't want to be taken advantage of by anybody, but most particularly. So how are we going to not be taken advantage of by Satan? Well, Paul writes, we're not ignorant of his schemes. What do you think the scheme of Satan is? Does Satan have any schemes against Christianity, do you think? Oh, I don't know, Wayne. Well, I think that he's dead set against Christianity and all Christians, and I think Satan still hates Jesus Christ. Hopefully that's not a shocker to anybody. He thought he defeated him at the cross. It didn't happen, and he's never gotten over it, you know? He's still mad, right? He's a liar. He's a thief. He's a destroyer, you know? That's what he's been from the beginning.
That's what he is right now. So you and I, saved, filled with the Holy Spirit of living God, having Jesus Christ living within us, seems to me we've got some heavenly resources given to us that we ought not to be taken advantage of by Satan. And first up, well, let's not be ignorant of his schemes. And I can tell you this, generally speaking, I'm pretty sure it's true. Satan's scheme against every Christian is to separate you from Christ. That's it. Separate you. As soon as you're separated from Christ, he can move on to the next person who's more active with Christ. I absolutely believe that. The devil ain't here to be your buddy or your best friend or help you out, okay? The devil is only here to kick you when you're down, or if you're up, to kick you and make you think you're down. You know, say, no, Wayne, I am down. But anyway, you know it's a great way to have no advantage being taken of us by Satan, for we're not ignorant of his schemes, as it says in 2 Corinthians 2:11. The best way to do it is just to walk down three more verses to verse 14 and say this, thanks be to God who always leads us in triumph in Christ. It's going to be awfully tough for the enemy to take care of you, take advantage of you with schemes if God is always leading you in triumph in Christ. And that's a point of faith for you and I think. I believe God is always leading us in triumph in Christ. Are we always there? Well, no. You might say, well, generally speaking, I am. Well, I'm talking about in the reality of where our thoughts are right now. Not in general, yes, thanks be for the victory. I know I've got the victory in Christ, Wayne. And that's good. And you do. Because if Christ has you, then you've got the victory. Just as long as Christ has you. You might say, well, shouldn't it be if I have Christ? Well, I think it's good to affirm both ways. I have Christ and Christ has me. What's wrong with saying that? You're just saying I belong to Jesus Christ. You're just agreeing that I've been purchased for God with his blood. Some people, for some reason, I think I know what it would be. It would be the old nature. What would keep a newly born-again, spirit-filled Christian, what would keep them from being 100% into Jesus Christ? Well, some selfish, fleshly thought. That's what. It only takes one little crack in that armor of God to start to open up a crevice of doubt, you know. I mean, hopefully you know. I mean, especially if you've been walking in the Lord for any length of time. You know, your victory in Christ, you could say it's constant because of Christ, and it's true. But I'm talking about as you're going through each day, your level of awareness of that, or how easy you could trip over one of the enemy's schemes because you're just not walking in an awareness of them. And you might say, well, Wayne, I should walk with an awareness of Christ. Well, amen. If you're walking with your awareness of Christ, then the enemy's fiery darts ain't going to hit you because the shield of faith is up. It's fully protective. It's fully enveloping you. And when we're walking in the light, as he himself is in the light, then the world, the flesh, and the devil aren't even an issue in that particular moment because the light of God being realized within you is just so far greater. It's just that it'd be nice for us to maintain that level of insight and spiritual fellowship with God. And for that, we have to realize, like, well, in my flesh dwelleth no good thing, right? We have a temple in our earthen vessels. We have a treasure in our earthen vessels. So that the surpassing value of the treasure would be of God and not for ourselves. That's also 2 Corinthians 5. It's a good book, 2 Corinthians, by the way. By the way, especially make sure if you're reading 2 Corinthians, slow down in chapter 3 and see how God made us all adequate as servants of a new covenant. What do you think one of the schemes of Satan would be? 2 Corinthians 2:11. So that no advantage would be taken of us by Satan, we're not ignorant of his schemes. And then in chapter 3, verse 6, Paul talks about God, who also made us adequate as servants of a new covenant, not of the letter, but of the Spirit, for the letter kills, the Spirit gives life. So you think I would be going far out on a limb if I suggested maybe one of Satan's schemes is to make sure the church doesn't learn about the new covenant? Why is that? Because that's our adequacy. That's when we're in the Spirit of giving life. And without the new covenant, you basically get the letter kills. Super duper, the letter kills, so obey the letter. Well, that sounds like old covenant-y stuff that was pre-Jesus.
Well, I need Jesus, and I need the post-Jesus life, which is living resurrection life with the resurrected Christ. So, yeah, that's a scheme of the devil. God made us adequate as servants of the new covenant, and most people don't know about the new covenant, let alone that God made us adequate as servants of the very same. Tough to serve a covenant you don't know anything about. So if no advantage of us is going to be taken of us by Satan, I would encourage Christians, could you please get interested in knowing the new covenant of your salvation? Well, Wayne, you're the only one saying it. Well, it doesn't matter if one person says it or a million. It's either true in the scriptures or not. And if you'll look, you'll see. And then you might respond and have it quickened to you. And then you'll be, thanks be to God who leadeth us in triumph in Christ, because the new covenant is his triumph, literally and spiritually. The new covenant is the triumph over the devil. The new covenant is the triumph over sin and death. The new covenant is the triumph over the flesh. It's the new covenant in the blood of Christ. God raised Jesus Christ from the dead through the blood of the new covenant. Jesus Christ, raised from the dead, is now our Lord and High Priest. He takes his new covenant blood into the perfect tabernacle in heaven, and he obtains for you and I eternal redemption. So the Bible blatantly states these things, as blatantly as I am right now. And believe me, don't run away, Christian. This is good news. This is stuff that, if you know it, it's an amazing help to your life, and you'll be right on with the scriptures, the Holy Spirit, Father God, and the person of Christ right now. I mean, having this, that, or the other thing, this, that, or opinion about everything, how about being a new creation in Jesus Christ? And you're not being taken advantage of by the devil because you're aware of his schemes. Being aware of the devil's schemes, if you're aware of the devil's schemes, you know where I think you want to be? Wrapped up in Jesus Christ, wearing the armor of God, and aware of the covenant of your salvation. Spiritual knowledge in spirit and truth is part of your armor of God. Because to not know anything is to just be like walking through a battlefield with no armor on and just hoping not to get hit. Well, wow, how about thanks be to God who leadeth us in the victory instead, you know? So, closer to Christ, more aware of these things. And hallelujah, you received Christ into your life, and that's just exactly where he came. And say hello, pull up a chair, you know, wait upon the Lord, hallelujah, amen. God is the only still point in this ever-moving universe, and he invites us to be still and know God. Hallelujah, that's a great invitation. So, God bless you. I'll share more about that with you. And coming to the air today, friends, on Wednesday, September 9th, 2026, we have remaining need of this week of just shy of 19,000. Our weekly budget, our average weekly budget is $20,000. That's about what it takes every week for these services to remain on the air. And we did see our needs met last week. Praise the Lord. Hallelujah. And that was wonderful. That was the first week in a few weeks, actually, that the needs were met. Got to have a week like that every once in a while in order to stay on the air. And of course, Monday, we didn't receive any mail. It was a Memorial Day. I mean, Labor Day weekend. And so, anyway, here we are on Wednesday. Our remaining need for the week is just shy of $19,000. And not that anyone needs to worry about that in any way, shape, or form, but I would just freely ask of our congregation if there's anybody who would be glad to pray about that. Thank you so very, very much. And if there's anybody that would be glad to give towards that, God bless you. Thank you so very, very much. I would be blessed and pleased and praising God, and it would be a prayer answered to

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1: As far as my personal life is concerned, no. You know, I could be dead in my sins and still believe God created all the planets and everything. You know what I'm saying? So there's really nothing greater than my salvation in Jesus Christ. And he accomplished it by establishing a new covenant. And many Christians just, I don't know if it's just that people never figured it out or whether it's more devilish than that, that Satan is blinding the minds of the unbelievers from seeing the new covenant. That's what Paul says. Paul writes that in 2 Corinthians chapter 4 and in 2 Corinthians chapter 3. Like Paul is saying, God has made us adequate as a servant of a new covenant, and there's a reason why Christians aren't receiving it, because they're still in love with the old covenant. That's what he says, basically. Their minds were hardened until this very day at the reading of the old covenant. The same veil remains unlifted because it's removed in Christ. So if Christians aren't seeing Christ, there's one overwhelming answer given to that. It's because you're not looking. Simply put, look into the face of Jesus Christ and learn everything that you can of him. How do you do that? That sounds hyper-spiritual. No, it's not hyper-spiritual. It's spiritual. You are born of the Spirit. You should be spiritual, unless you haven't been. And, you know, there are some people that love God and they're turned off by the Holy Spirit. You don't have to go too far to find someone like that. They kind of like want to believe in God, but they want to be in the upper bleachers, the seat by the exit. You know, they don't want to be front row. They don't want to be front and center. You know, when I was in seminary, all my fellow students told me that I was in the hot seat. Because when we first started seminary, there were these tables, actually, and there were the basic 8-foot long table, you know, folding tables. So they were there, and we would have two students per table. And I had gone right up to the front row and took on the right hand side and took the seat on the left. So I was pretty much right up to wherever the teacher or the speaker would be. And occasionally, when the president of the seminary would teach classes, like he would ask a question, and his eyes always saw me first. So I was always getting asked questions, and so everybody told me I was in the hot seat. But it's better to be close than far away. You know, that's my opinion about things. And when God says, "Friend, come up higher," right? When you go into a place, it's nice to take the lowest seat. You're stating that I'm not the star here, I'm just here. But when someone says to you, "Friend, come up and take a higher seat," that's a nice invitation, you know, because when Jesus says, "Come take a higher seat," it means get closer to me. And then if you love the Lord, well, you want to do that right away. If there's a reason you're at the end of the table away from God and you still want to have one foot headed towards the exit, just in case, you know, kind of like, "Well, I trust in the Lord, but however, I, you know, still have some of my old wisdom around," you know. So, but anyway, sometimes the old us just keeps us, prevents us from being who we really fully and really intrinsically within ourselves as Christians, we really desire to be filled with God, loving God, but then we feel like we're dutifully bound to carry through certain opinions and everything. But you know, you just got to sit down sometime and take a little internal inventory and go like, is this frame of mind helping me at all? You know, would I be better off if I was closer to Jesus Christ? And hopefully the answer would be, you know, I think I would be, because when I am, it's better. Hallelujah. So, yes, minds are hardened until this very day at the reading of the old covenant. The same veil remains unlifted. It's removed in Christ. To this day, whenever Moses is read, a veil lies over their heart. But whenever a person turns to the Lord, a veil is taken away. So if you turn to the Lord and the veil is taken away, the indication that you turn to the Lord and the veil is taken away would be that you are now seeing Christ. You're not like having a hardened heart. Some people receive Christ as Savior, then they immediately harden their heart. Well, they,

0: It's kind of like, I'll determine how close I'm going to be to God. Well, that is still the old nature, obviously, in charge. And guess what? The old nature don't want you too close to God. Just enough to feel falsely secure, maybe, but still be filled with evil. You know, that's what the devil would try to pull on you. Whereas Jesus is like, you know, come to me, I'll set you free. You got to taste and see that freedom, you know, so you can appreciate it, savor the Savior, and decide, you know what? I want to stick around Jesus Christ. And people that are emanating that, that's good. And people that say they are, but they aren't, not so good. So, and everyone would say, well, Wayne, maybe I should apply that to you. And absolutely. If I'm not drawing to the you to the Lord, but pushing you away, then you don't need me. Right? You don't need that. But I'm encouraging you to be close to the Lord. You know what? You know one thing I love about Paul that he writes about himself? The last verse in 2 Corinthians chapter 2, Paul wrote this. He says, we are not like many, peddling the word of God. But as from sincerity, but as from God, we speak in Christ in the sight of God. You know what? I like Christian ministers that speak in Christ. They speak Christ talk. As soon as people are sitting back on a couple of chairs on a set, pontificating about their opinions about the world and certain scriptures, man, that stuff is just like that is like a fish that's been left out too long. You know, it's like it doesn't smell right. There's a sweet aroma, by the way, that Paul talks about. Also, it's in also in 2 Corinthians chapter 2. Verse 14. Yeah, same verse I was telling you before. Thanks be to God who always leads us in triumph in Christ and manifests through us the sweet aroma of the knowledge of Him in every place. Well, if I was doing a good job for Jesus Christ right now in this very moment, hopefully someone would be saying, there's a sweet aroma coming from this program today, Wayne, and it ain't you. It's Jesus. Hallelujah. Yeah, well, that's beautiful, though. Thanks be to God who always leads us in triumph in Christ and manifests through us, the sweet aroma of the knowledge of Him in every place. Hallelujah. What a blessing. Wouldn't you like that? Wouldn't you like the sweet aroma of Christ in your interior being right now at this very second? You might say, well, what would that be like? Well, I can tell you this, it's good. Well, the thought and the aroma of Christ, it's a sweet aroma. I'm here with you. I'm taking care. I saved you. I'm living now. You live because of me now. Fellowship right here. And enjoy and be blessed. You know what else Paul wrote at the end of 2 Corinthians chapter 1, verse 24? He wrote this, not that we lord it over your faith, but are workers with you for your joy. For in your faith you are standing firm. See, we're not here to lord it over people. We're workers with you for your joy. I don't want to lord over anybody. That would just be dead wrong. I need the Lord Jesus Christ over me, and I need to tell you about the Lord Jesus Christ, and you'd be blessed to realize the Lord Jesus Christ over you, because if the Lord Jesus Christ is over you and you're aware of it, well, then you wouldn't know that He's over you except that you'd received Him into you. And if He's over you, for what? To lead you in triumph. That's right. To manifest the sweet aroma of Christ through you. That's right. I aspire to this, and only each listener could say whether you think it's genuine or not, because I aspire to be like Paul. I'm not like many peddling the word of God. And believe me, I see more people peddling the word of God than just straight up ministering Christ. You know, where ministers can't help but pander to people. It's just a sad thing. Being a servant of Christ, there's no need to pander to anybody, anytime, about anything, ever. But I do see that, you know. We're not like many peddling the word of God. You know what the Greek word for peddling means? Let me look so I can tell you. Verse 17. Yeah, it means corrupting. We're not like many peddling the word of God. We're not like many corrupting the word of God. But as from sincerity, but as from God, we speak in Christ in the sight of God. That's what I'm aware of right now. I'm aware that I'm representing, I'm claiming to represent, I'm here to represent Jesus Christ. Not only that, the name of this program is Let's Talk About Jesus. So if I'm going to be true to the title and true to the Spirit, I really need to, for my own honest walk with God, and hopefully, please God, may there be spiritual benefit for everyone right now. I sincerely desire to be, as from sincerity, as from God, speaking in Christ in the sight of God. I certainly am aware that when I'm speaking, that I'm responsible to Jesus Christ and Father God. I'm just not freestyling it on my own. I'm aware that I seek the Spirit of truth. I'm aware that I believe the Scriptures are the Word of God, and they need to be presented in a godly way so that they don't sound trivial and superficial and trite and light and playing games. There's no games here. There's just a beautiful path of life in front of us that the enemy is out to take advantage of us. So that no advantage would be taken of us by Satan, we are not ignorant of his schemes. And the basic scheme of the devil for everyone is the same, which is separate you from Christ and get you interested in something else instead. There's a man that I used to read a lot of. I liked his stuff. I don't know whether you'd like him or not. Father Joseph Gerzon. I'm sure he's been with the Lord for many, many years now. Very interesting person. He came to Christ from a Eastern background. And he wrote a lot of books. And the ones that I really liked were he had a number of books where they were just filled with parables and stories, and some of them came from different faiths, or some of them just came out of, you know, whatever. But he would share these little things, and they would have an insight in them, basically. So I remember one of the books I had of his. There was a little episode, and they were all most of these were very short, like one or two pages. But I remember there was one called The Truth Shop, little parable. So it says the devil and a couple of his disciples are standing outside a truth shop, and then a person goes into a truth shop, and so one of the devil's disciples, it's just a made-up story, friends. Okay. So where is this scripture, Wayne? What are you reading this for? I just want to make a little point. So in this little parable, so one of the devil's disciples go over to the devil, and they say, like, aren't you worried that this person just went into the truth shop? And the devil says, nah, not worried at all. The disciple says, why? He says, well, he's just going to come out with a piece of the truth. And with a piece of the truth, I'm still in charge. So that's just the thing. See, so if he just can work his way into one area of your life, that's enough to start warping everything. And you know what? Guess what? I bet you already know that. Tell me something I don't know, Wayne. Okay. Well, it's this. Thanks be to God who giveth us the victory. Thanks be to God who always leads us in triumph in Christ. Now, see, right away, that comes at our natural feelings. I don't always feel that way, though. He always so right away, we're confronting our natural feelings, whether we're going to believe this verse or not. Right away. Thanks be to God who always leads us in triumph in Christ. Do you agree with that or disagree with that? Well, be honest enough to say this. I do believe, because the Word of God says God always leads me in triumph in Christ. My problem is I'm not always there. but the point of it being in the Scripture is so it can become a part of us. Thanks be to God who always leads us in triumph in Christ. And, you know, you might say, Wayne, you're not helping me now. I'm having the worst day of my life right now, and all you're doing is making me feel bad about myself because, he's leading me in triumph, and yet I feel totally defeated. But you got nothing but my empathy. Nothing but my empathy. Like, I haven't been there. Like I haven't been there, right? Come on now. I'm not talking about a moment of weakness or a moment where, you know, you just got smacked over the back of the head with a sledgehammer and you're reacting, you know. And, you know, oh, my reaction wasn't perfect, Wayne. Well, no, but God is. You see, that's the point. And we run to him. We're not ignorant of the devil's schemes. And so even if you're not aware of what the scheme is, run to God, because as soon as you're in the light of God, you'll become more aware of that which is not light of God. So it's always better to be closer to Christ, always better to be adequate as a servant of the new covenant, right? That's the church of the unveiled face. You know, it says their minds were hardened until this day at the reading of the old covenant. A veil remains unlifted. So people that receive Christ and they're all about, you know, they're still about the Ten Commandments and Moses, they got absolutely no inkling, understanding, or knowledge of a new covenant of Christianity whatsoever. So they're just doing what everyone else does, little bit of Jesus, a whole bunch of Moses, and we'll make all the decisions here, Wayne, you know. And that's the way the Christian religion has been operating for the better part of 2,000 years, you know, minus the new covenant, minus every Christian on this planet being part of a kingdom of priests. I mean, minus our divine interior fellowship with the risen Christ, because religion wants to tell you what to believe instead. How about religion that conforms to the image of Christ? I'd like to see some of that. Certainly the new covenant is for every Christian, no matter what denomination you do or don't belong to, because this is the work of Jesus Christ. It was done for everybody long before people started dividing the body of Christ up into denominations, as if they're doing God some big favor. Oh, but we're the true one. Those over there, they're the phonies. Yeah, great. According to you. According to you, you know. So, but we're not like many peddling the word of God, corrupting the word of God. You know what corrupt, you, how do you corrupt something? Usually by adding something to it, or usually by taking something away. In Christianity, there's a lot of both. Christians add tons of stuff to the Bible instead of just learning the Bible. If people would learn the Bible, if Christians would just truly learn the whole salvation, so much falsehood couldn't even get in the window or the door ever. But the fact of the matter is, people are walking around saying they're saved, but they don't know the Savior. Do you know that he's the head of the body of Christ right now? Well, theoretically, no, how about realistically, right? Read Ephesians chapter 1. Christ is the head of the body of Christ right now. God the Father says so. How about believing that? How about reading it? Understanding it, believing it, and manifesting it. That sounds good. That ought to be full-time for every Christian everywhere. Believing the new covenant, then manifesting it. Well, what's going to happen if I believe the new covenant? Well, you're going to be walking in the truth of God, for anyone who gives a hoot. Well, are you sure? Wait, well, find out for yourself. My goodness. I mean, it's all joy. It's all joy. Count it all joy. Count it all joy. If James says count it all joy when you encourage various trials, I could certainly tell you to count it all joy when you're learning about Jesus Christ, who he actually is, you know, God who lives inside of you, learning who he actually is, because Paul writes in Colossians chapter 3 that when Christ, comma, who is our life, comma, is revealed, comma, then you also will be revealed with him in glory. You get a real revelation of Christ right now, you're going to get a real revelation of your new self in Christ. That's what Paul is saying. Well, why can't I see my new self? I don't know. What version of Jesus are you looking at? What do you mean, what version of Jesus? Well, I share the New Covenant version of Jesus based upon the Holy Scriptures. A lot of people share a different one. A lot of people share the worldly religion version of Jesus, which says he was alive and died and resurrected and is coming back. And that's pretty much it. There's not that he's here right now as Lord over the body of Christ in his New Covenant role. That doesn't exist in Christianity. It exists in the Bible, and it's the point, it's the goal of everything. It is. Paul the Apostle writes in Ephesians chapter 1, at the end of this age, we will see the summing up of all things in Christ. So, a lot of people don't read it. A lot of people don't want to know it. A lot of people are too busy, you know, having their precious faith and Now they think it sanctifies all their opinions about the world or something. You know, it's all kind of a screwy way of looking at everything. You know, the Bible says, fix your eyes upon Jesus. And we couldn't even look at that a couple weeks ago without people saying, well, what about this crowd of witnesses? Maybe that's us in heaven cheering them on. It's like, oh my God, what does the word say? Fix your eyes on Jesus, not about a crowd. You know, it's, no, honestly, I mean, what is it with people that you can't just read a life-giving scripture and let it give you life? You're always going to come up with some crazy idea about it. You know, being filled with Christ is really, really good. We received him into our lives. There's a centeredness. There's a weight and a buoyancy at the same time that keeps us centered in the Lord Jesus Christ. I mean, his shed blood for us, through which we have new life. I mean, that is the centerpiece of everything, the new covenant in his blood. He died, and then the new covenant sprang to life. And that's just what happens to you and I when we're born again. The old flesh dies, and the new covenant, the new you, springs to life. It would just be awesome if Christians knew the truth of the new covenant being their new life. And there's only one character in all of creation I can think of who would be dead set against Christians knowing their new covenant. And guess what his name is? It's the big guy we've been talking about. We're not ignorant, so that no advantage would be taken of us by Satan, for we're not ignorant of his scheme. Don't, you know what? If you know the new covenant, then the devil's not going to keep you ignorant. Jesus is the new covenant, and Satan hates the new covenant. And where are you on that issue? Well, Wayne, I don't know. Maybe I shouldn't believe you that there's a new covenant. Well, don't believe me. Read your Bible. Read your Bible. Look for it. Come on. You're a new creation in Christ. Act like you really, really, really care about that. Because if the new covenant ain't true, show me that from the scripture so I can move on to something else. Right? And if it is true, well, my goodness, get to know it. You think you're better off as a Christian not knowing the covenant of your salvation? Or do you think you're better off as a Christian knowing it? I think you're better off knowing it. What's wrong with me? Right? Well, Wayne, let me tell you, there's a long list. You got time? and I can't disagree with you on that. But when it comes to the new covenant, well, I'll tell you what, my Lord and my God is Jesus Christ. And I share these things to bless you. This is a blessing. Offering you Jesus Christ in full, it's a blessing. It's a blessing. And receive him. Hallelujah. I already received him as Savior. Well, great. Are you growing in him as Savior? Because what else is he to you? Because if you're growing, your true spiritual growth will be a true spiritual growing in the knowledge of Christ. The last thing Peter the Apostle ever wrote to Christians was this, but grow in the grace and in the knowledge of Jesus Christ. Why? Well, to him be the glory. You want to give God glory? Grow in God. That does glorify God. Some work of the flesh that you say you did it for God, I don't know. I don't know if God gets glory in that or whether you are getting the glory in it. But I'll tell you one thing. You grow in who Christ is. He's our Lord and priest forever over the holy new covenant. And if you knew that, it would be good for you, and you would know it's good for you, and you wouldn't want to unknow it. Once you know these things, it's hard to unknow them. Not only that, once I know these things, I am responsible before God to tell you about it. I am. I mean, stuff that other people don't know about and don't even care knowing about. And yet it's the heart and the soul and the conclusion of the whole Bible. Just to say, it's not a small item here, this new covenant, the new eternal covenant. It's not a small item. It is how you are saved, through the blood of the eternal covenant. And to know that would absolutely honor God and bless you and move the church away from corruption and into Christ. I think that's a good idea every day of the week for every place, no matter where, what the title is on the building. Growing closer to Christ and growing in the awareness of the one who saved you, who loves you, who is with you right now, who's coming back for you, yes, yes, yes, but living in you now, yes, yes, yes, so you might live for him now, yes, yes, yes, and maybe see some other people come to know Jesus Christ as Savior. Yes, yes, and yes, and praise God. That's what we're here for. Amen. Somebody put it this way to me when I first got saved. They said, I'm just a beggar sharing bread with another beggar. That's what he considered himself, sharing the gospel. I'm just a beggar who received bread, and I'm sharing it with others now. So, yeah, there's nothing high and mighty about us. That would be God. We're blessed. Blessed to confess Christ. I'm blessed to confess Christ. I'm not like many peddling the word of God. As from sincerity, as from God, I speak in Christ in the sight of God. The scripture says that. That's Paul's testimony. It is my testimony. Now, you could say, well, Wayne, you might think you're doing that, but I don't think you're doing that. And if you honestly feel that way, then I would hope that I'll be better or that you might see differently. But, I mean, I've been hosting radio for a half a century, so I am used to, if there's 1,000 people, there might be 1,001 opinions of what I'm doing. So, I mean, it's kind of that old being in the fishbowl here, and everyone can hopefully, I do pray that the words I share are spirit and life and sensitive to where folks are at, because everyone can be, someone could be in their best moment right now. Someone else could be in their worst moment right now. I don't want to hurt anybody, with anything, because to me this is good news. Let's not be ignorant of the devil. Thanks be to God who always leads us in triumph in Christ, manifest through us the sweet aroma of the knowledge of him in every place. What's my victory? Just knowing he's with me. My victory isn't like, and in Jesus' name, I'm taking charge of this place now. You know, like, people always think that they're going to manifest God by reverting to their fleshly thinking, talking, and strength. And it's just a little mishtuk in doing that. That you don't need to get into the flesh in order to minister God. Read Ezra and Nehemiah for a great life lesson application about one person tackles a problem in the flesh. That would be Nehemiah. And one person tackles it in the spirit. That would be Ezra. They were both, I got to tell you this. How much time do I have left? Not much. Anyway, so in Ezra and Nehemiah, you could check this out. And by the way, Ezra and Nehemiah are two books in the Old Testament. They were originally one book, the book of Nehemiah. But then it was separated, Ezra and Nehemiah. But originally it was just all one book. But so Ezra is a priest, Nehemiah is a governor. So they both deal with a problem. So Israel's brought out of captivity. They're back in Jerusalem. They're trying to rebuild the walls of the city, rebuild the temple. And so some of the Jews are starting to intermarry with other people, other faiths, which is a no-no under the old covenant. So there's Nehemiah dealing with it and Ezra dealing with it. So Nehemiah really says this. Some words to the effect like, so I went down there and I grabbed them by the collar and I slapped them around a little bit, punched them in the face, you know, made them promise to not do this stuff. So he went in there like he's gangbusters, you know, he's busting the joint up and he's going to smash some people and get them in line, you know. So that was the Nehemiah way of doing it, extracting promises from people. But you know what Ezra did when he heard about it? It's heart-touching. Ezra started weeping that it was happening. Instead of getting ticked off, you know, and going down there to straighten it out, his heart was touched. It pained him. It pained him that God's covenant people were intermarrying with it. It pained him. He started crying, and people came around Ezra, and they started crying. They were just, Ezra's sorrow touched their hearts, and they started crying, and then in their tears, they said that they promised Ezra that they weren't going to do this anymore. Who do you think had the more effective touch? Nehemiah going down and smashing people around and threatening them and cursing them and hitting them? Or do you think it might have been Ezra, whose heart was touched and he started weeping over the situation, and that touched other hearts? So if we want to touch other people's hearts, maybe our hearts start to be touched first, right? It might help. Just might help a little bit. Anyway, friends, God bless you. So it's just been a lot of thoughts here from 2 Corinthians chapters 1, 2, and 3, but the basic thing is to let's not be taken advantage of by the enemy. We're not ignorant of his schemes. God always leads us in triumph in Christ, and thanks be to God who always leads us. God does not lead us in defeat. I mean, you and I may feel defeated like 10 times today, but God is always leading us in triumph in Christ. And guess what? It's good to know that. It's good to know that. My God leads me in one way. It's triumph in Christ. And how is he going to prove that? Well, how about I'm sitting with the Lord now and he starts manifesting through me the sweet aroma of the knowledge of him in every place? Well, how is God with you in every place? Well, because God's with you. And sometimes we need to remember that. Sometimes just being still and knowing he's God just releases that manifestation of that sweet aroma of the knowledge of Christ with me right now. And then it starts getting my head out of the schemes of the enemy, starts getting my head back into thanks be to God, who always leads us in triumph in Christ. And I'm not peddling the word of God. It is sincere, friends. You can determine whether it's from God. Paul says, as from sincerity, as from God, we speak in Christ in the sight of God. I can tell you sincerely, you can determine whether it's from God or not. But I am, as far as I'm concerned, I'm speaking in Christ in the sight of God to you right now. What's my desire for you to right now? Isn't it to be closer to Jesus Christ in spirit and truth? It is. It truly is. So thank you for listening in today. I pray that God has been touching you and ministering life to you. And I would ask everybody to pray for this ministry to be able to continue. Only in as much as Christ is being proclaimed in spirit and in truth, which is a message for every person. Christ is a message for every Christian, and Christ is a message for every person. I believe that. And if you would pray for this ministry, thank you so much. We're short of our bills this week by a little bit less than $19,000. It's like $18,800 and something. And every penny that comes in helps that get less, and we need to be covering our weekly expenses in order to continue. Some weeks we come up way short. 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Let's Talk About Jesus, P.O. 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God bless you. Thank you so much. I love you in the Lord Jesus, and hope to see you, share with you tomorrow.
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5: This is Olga Herman with Daily Minute Prayer. Father, today we come before you and thank you for your faithfulness and loyalty. Lord, so many of us don't understand the depth of your love, proven through your loyalty to us. You told us you would never leave us or forsake us. Psalm 139 says you cover our back and our front. We can't hide from your presence. If I ascend into heaven, you are there. If I make my bed in hell, you are there. If I live in the furthest place of the world, your hand shall still lead me and hold me. May we also learn to be loyal to those you've given us to protect and those you've put in our lives to help. Give us your eyes to see them as you see them and know your ways in dealing with one another so we can become stronger and better and more pleasing to our Heavenly Father who gave His only Son to show us the way to be faithful and true. In Jesus' name, amen.
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8: Welcome to Seculo. It is a genuinely packed show, a packed house today. Jordan Seculo here, Will Haynes in studio. We've got Rick Grinnell joining us a little bit later, and Attorney General of West Virginia, J.B. McCuskey, will be joining us. So we have a packed show. And today, we're kicking things off with a bit different of a topic. You know, usually this is not something we'd weigh into, but of course, the world has been keeping an eye on the Lindsey Clancy case and everything that's happened. And we, of course, know that it went to a mistrial, essentially, where one holdout was saying, I can't acquit this person or at least give them something because of reason of insanity. And they couldn't get over one simple fact. They couldn't get over something that I think a lot of people who'll be listening to this will agree with. You know, we talk about the sanctity of life, and we talk about when life not only begins, but when life ends and how we treat that. And I think that this is showing sort of the growing epidemic that maybe go beyond the legal side and go to just the well-being of the American mind right now. When you hear something so casually thrown away like this. This is from one of the other jurors. Now, they're making the rounds. They're making the press rounds talking about this because, as I said, only one of them decided that they were going to hold out and said they just couldn't get over this simple fact. So, again, this is a juror on NBC News talking about this, and wait until the end when you hear this, what they think is an egregious reason that this person could not vote to acquit.
10: Every one of us in the hours of her frustration would get up and walk the room because you just couldn't sit anymore, and we'd all go over to the cart with the exhibits. She, I think, got up to the cart once very briefly and went back to his seat. He would not interact with us and try to understand. We read to him on numerous occasions the definition of reasonable doubt from Judge Sullivan's instruction. He actually said one day in the end, well, why don't we have the judge come in and read it again? And we were like, no, we have it in front of us. We don't need that. And we would highlight it and, you know, so-and-so, this is the definition of reasonable doubt. But he had the hardest time getting off the fact that Lindsay viciously killed her children.
8: He had the hardest time getting over the fact that Lindsay viciously killed her children. That is where we live today in the current society. And I think we need to talk about this. We need to talk about this, Will, and how it plays into just the idea of life and how life is treated even in the court system.
11: Once again, this is, it's a tragic thing when you think about all the context here, but the way that so cavalierly this juror said that the one person couldn't get over the fact that Lindsay viciously killed her children, it's shocking to hear. It shocks your conscience. But I think it goes to what we've been talking about, especially in a state like Massachusetts, where this is taking place. Even the fight of the state against pro-life pregnancy resource centers, the clapping at the late-term abortion bill that was signed into law by the governor, that the culture of protecting the sanctity of life is eroding much faster than we've ever seen.
8: Yeah, it doesn't only happen in the courtroom. It doesn't only happen in the law. It's happening just in our own mental psyche as we move forward. There's also a lot going on today. The GOP midterm convention, something that I don't think I've ever said before, is starting today. We'll talk about that and a bit more coming right up. Again, we have a packed show because Jordan is here. Will's here. J.B. McCuskey's joining us. Rick Grinnell's joining us. It is just going to be jammed, but I still want to hear from you. That is at 1-800-684-3110. If you want a way to get involved also right now, we got a petition up. If you hear something like this, you feel like our society has become desensitized to what's going on in the fight for life, go to aclj.org/sign. Sign that petition today and be a part of the team. We'll be right back with your calls, comments, and everything else.
5: This is Olga Herman with Daily Minute Prayer. Lord Jesus, you told us to love one another as you have loved us. But Lord, so many of us don't know how and have a hard time loving ourselves. We judge each other according to our own standards instead of yours. And we ask you, Lord, to teach us your ways in loving others. King Solomon wrote that we, your people, have ravished your heart with one look of our glance, like a loving husband for his wife or a loving mother for her child. Fill us with your love. As the word says, set me as a seal upon your heart, for love is as strong as death. Many waters cannot quench love, nor can floods drown it. If a man would give all the wealth of his house for love, it would be utterly despised. Love conquers a multitude of sins, and we thank you, Lord, for loving us so much that you gave your own life to pardon us and be with you for eternity. We are forever grateful. In Jesus' name, amen.
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8: 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Mixing things up a little bit, we're talking about the Clancy case currently that is, we ruled a mistrial, and now details are coming out because the jurors are speaking. And the one quote that none of us here could get over as we, continue our fight for life, not only again in court, but also just for, in people's mental well-being, when we're talking about life and we're talking about protecting life and not just life in the womb, but children's lives. And they said, this one juror who was the holdout could not get over the fact. He had the hardest time getting over the fact that Lindsay viciously killed her children and would not vote to acquit her in reasons of mental wellness. It's a sad place we're at. But it's also showing a bit of the times here, Jordan. It's something we can break down a little bit more.
14: Yeah, I mean, the fact that they said, he couldn't get over the fact that she viciously killed her children. I mean, right there, I think for most people, that's where you'd be hung up and where you really had to feel in court that this argument of this psychosis and the postpartum depression that would have had to be extreme to not justify this, but to excuse this in a court of law that you wouldn't be what the usual sentence would be is life in prison in this state without a chance for parole. And then maybe the distinction being potentially some kind of psychiatric holding, but then you don't guarantee how long people are going to be there. If it's all situationally based, so if it's all based on the fact that it was pregnancies and she's not going to have pregnancies again, then how long does she really need to be held in a psychiatric facility if that's what caused it? So that's a very complicated part for the jury to get to, but it seems like most of the jury was there. They were ready to do it. And there was a lot of cultural pressure around this to do that. Now, I'm not saying it's bad because I think it's good to have these mental health discussions publicly. I don't know if this was the best case to start it on because of exactly what that juror said. It's just so vicious what she did to have a mental health discussion around that. Maybe it's a wake-up call to get ahead of these issues. Yeah. But that doesn't solve this case, and it doesn't bring justice for these three children.
8: Yeah, one juror said they were going to vote guilty the whole time, and then the last second decided, well, we don't know if she's going to be able to get the help she needs, so we're going to vote, not guilty. So they proved, and there was never a moment they're saying that she did not do this.
11: No, the defense never claimed she didn't do it. That would have, I know there's a lot of people on the internet that like to claim that, but the defense never went down that path. What they went down the path is that she's not criminally responsible for her actions. And as you brought up, Jordan, that's a different discussion because, not guilty by reason of insanity. That's not a new concept. That's not like they invented something novel here.
14: You can be in prison for a very long time for that. You can be in prison for life for that or in psychiatric facilities for life because of that. Now, this one brings up, as you said, Will, this other twist. And the twist is this is directly related to postpartum issues, so post-birth issues. So if you're not pregnant, how are you going to continue to hold that person for what they did if they are not pregnant? And then can you actually have them agree to not become pregnant? I mean, that becomes a whole
11: other ethical issues
14: whole
11: there
14: other
11: that
14: ethical
11: you're
14: issues,
11: putting
14: sterilization
11: in
14: and these kind of questions. I mean, that would have to be the second discussion, I think, for people to feel even comfortable. But as you see, this one juror is being demonized for feeling like I think a lot of people who were afraid to probably say it, But a lot of us felt it, that it's really hard to get past the fact that she did this heinous act, and that's where you had to get past that to get to the not guilty for reason of insanity.
11: Well, and once again, and here's a bite from a different juror that was talking about, what they were trying to figure out. And why it's so relevant to this discussion. All of these things that why does this matter? For those of you watching, because it's one individual, it's horrific. But it's in Massachusetts, it's a state crime. This isn't going to make national precedent for law. But when you start to hear how cavalier it becomes about what she did and what isn't in dispute from the prosecution nor the defense at this point, what was presented to this jury. is that she did these acts. So much so that the juror that was very upset that someone wouldn't acquit by reason of insanity or not be criminally liable by reason of insanity was, she used the term viciously killed. It wasn't someone categorizing the way she was talking about. Those were her words. And it has become culturally okay for, this is an extreme example. Yeah. But when we talk about the abortion industry and the lobby that is, has pushed boundaries when it comes to what is the norm. I remember a article in the Journal of Medical Ethics that made a lot of waves in 2012. So 14 years ago, that was called Afterbirth Abortion, Why Should the Baby Live? And it got passed around a lot. Obviously, it's very heady, philosophical. Basically, these two doctors were arguing, bioethicists, that because a child can't realize their own needs and wants after birth, that after birth abortion should also be permitted. Now, everyone rejected that. It made a lot of waves in the pro-life sphere of how egregious this was, but it was pretty much rejected.
14: Right.
11: Because that's an absurd concept. But what we're starting to see here, whether it be Governor Northam for Virginia that said in that late term abortion discussion of, you know, we'll make the baby comfortable, then decide what to do with it.
14: Yeah.
11: Or you think of the bill that was applauded. We're not that far away from what this article says when you're having the jurors deciding the fate of a mother who used exercise bands to end the life of her children.
15: Look, I don't want to present this as some other way, but I think you'd be shocked at what goes on, in terms of child care, post-birth child care, when there are these situations. There are things that happen to hospitals I don't think that are on the up and up totally with this. And I think we have to be very careful with this. I think maybe this will be an eye-opening moment, like Will said, where you can actually have these conversations, because these are conversations that are really happening inside of the medical field. These are our conversations that are happening inside of now our own brains to discuss where we think life should and shouldn't be protected. But let's even hear again from another juror. This is Bite 7.
16: Trying to figure out if she murdered the children. She did. And she's admitting that. We're trying to figure out, did she know right from wrong at that time? And with everybody saying she loved her children so much, and everything proved she loved her children, from her journals to her mother-in-law, everything proved that she loved her children. So she had to have snapped and not known what she was doing. To me, that it was proof.
15: It was the proof. Now, Jordan, I think this actually brings up a very interesting legal argument here as well, because again, it's like, where does these kind of excuses, if you'd say, land you in terms of, you know, mental fitness and where you are in terms of when it comes to murder and now at this point, triple murder. Does that play into this? And what does it look like, when clearly she had a good defense?
14: So they're called affirmative defenses. You are affirming that what they are saying about you is true. You did the act, but you were not guilty because of this defense. And this defense was one that, as Will said, has been around for a long time. It's insanity. And that it wasn't you doing it. It was, you were taken over by biological, chemical depression, postpartum issues.
15: Yeah.
14: And, you know, we saw the age range there of, I think it was, you said 8 month old.
11: 8 months
14: was
11: old.
14: The youngest. So that would be the closest, with the postpartum, that's, again, I think that it's worthy of having that discussion. They talk about it all the time at birth, especially in your first child.
15: For sure.
14: But, when you have these extreme cases, I think people do want some option where they feel like there's going to be punishment here. And that punishment could come with intense counseling, but not just letting these people out into the streets in a few months.
15: Yeah, it can be both.
11: There's another danger here as well. Where, you know, you see the,
14: ban her from having children. Can you, I mean, I don't think you can even do that under the U.S. law. So could she be pregnant again, have a pregnancy that had no problems, then have a second pregnancy, no problems, have a third pregnancy, have issues. And I mean, so even though it doesn't set a precedent nationwide, it does set an idea nationwide for jurors. So if you are, end up as a juror in a similar case like this, you're going to remember this case.
15: I mean, they picked, clearly whoever was deciding who's picking the jurors for the defense I mean, they almost got it.
11: Here's also the concern, though, right, is that if you equate what Lindsey Clancy did with the term postpartum depression. Now, they were using more postpartum psychosis was the term used here. But everyone that's talking about in the news and the people that are carrying signs are saying postpartum depression. If you equate with what Lindsey Clancy did with postpartum depression, that's going to discourage people from getting help that they may need. Postpartum depression does not mean you are a murderer.
14: No, they're taking a pretty widespread used term that can define a lot of normal kind of depressive behavior that does not include taking anyone's life.
15: Yeah. Hey, phone lines are open for you, but when we get back, that's at 1-800-684-3110. Attorney General West Virginia, J.B. McCuskey, is joining us also, somewhat talking about protecting kids in different ways. We'll discuss that, as well as some other news coming from him. You're not going to want to miss this. It's really interesting. Again, we're going to shift topics here. Give us a call, though, if you want to chat about this. 1-800-684-3110. Again, protect the sanctity of life. 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And, of course, get yourself connected with the ACLJ at aclj.org/sign. We'll be right back.
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18: This is Olga Herman with Daily Minute Prayer. Dear Lord, today we lift up marriages to you. Your word in Genesis tells us you created mankind male and female, and that a man should leave his parents to be joined to his wife, and they shall be one flesh. Lord Jesus, our culture has promoted a tremendous assault on this holy union and glorified sexual sin without real commitments. So, Lord, we ask you to bless marriages, especially those where your name was placed in the middle. Protect them from opposing forces, whether spiritual or jealous friends. We ask you to heal the wounds of marriages in trouble with grace and forgiveness as they place one another's needs first. Show them the direction you are leading so they can follow you together. The prophet Malachi tells us you hate divorce because you want godly children who are taught loyalty, faithfulness, and love through their parents' marriage. Thank you for blessing them. In Jesus' name, amen.
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15: Welcome back to Seculo. Jordan's in studio. Will's in studio. We've got a packed show this entire hour, and we're joined by our first guest of the day, ACLJ alumni, of course, the current Attorney General of West Virginia, J.B. McCuskey. Now, in this moment, Jordan, there's a couple different things happening right now, and I think we wanted to address them on the air.
14: Yeah, two victories that West Virginia was leading the charge in, but it affects the entire country. One affects all of us when it comes to how we power our homes and our cars, vehicles, transportation, and office buildings, about everything else in the country. And then one, of course, about protecting our children. And the first I wanted to go to, which is the latest, which was out of New York. J.B., the Attorney General of West Virginia, you guys led the charge here because New York had announced this climate change superfund that would have cost just West Virginia possibly $75 billion in fines to companies based in West Virginia because they provided the gas, the coal that powers the infrastructure in New York State.
20: Yeah, so it $75 billion was actually for the entire country. So if you're somebody that lives in Texas, or you're somebody that lives in Louisiana, or you're somebody that lives in North Dakota, you're somebody that lives in Kentucky, Ohio, West Virginia, they were coming after your job. And what New York said was, is our liberal bloated budget, we can't balance it. And so what our plan here is to create a fake cause of action, pass it through the legislature, and fine our oil, coal, and gas companies $75 billion for damages that they were unable to get past even a motion to dismiss at the district court level, even in New York. And so they passed it as a law. And what this law would have done is retroactively fined all of these energy producers for legal work that they did to produce the energy that drives America every single day. And the scary part about this is it wasn't just New York. Vermont had a similar statute or has a similar statute. Maryland has one proposed. Illinois has one proposed. California has one proposed. Massachusetts has one proposed. Virginia, Pennsylvania, Rhode Island, Delaware, you name the crazy liberal state. They all had climate superfunds, along with

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1: New York saying that this law violates the Commerce Clause. This is fully preempted by the Clean Air Act. This is fully preempted by federal law. And I'm just so proud of our team of lawyers who once again walked into, you know, the state where they claim to have the best lawyers in the country, and we kicked their butts. And anybody else who tries to pass one of these laws, we're going to kick their butt too, because that's how important it is to me, and it's how important it is to the American economy.
2: Well, that's what I was going to ask you next. You talked about some of these other states that have these on the horizon or are starting to implement them as well. Are we going to see similar lawsuits there, because this was a district court? Are we going to see New York appealing this, trying to fight back on this Superfund? And what are the attorney generals and your office prepared to do?
1: Yeah, so we were actually backed up on this case by the U.S. Chamber as well as the American Petroleum Institute, both really incredible warriors with us in this fight. But yes, we fully anticipate that General James will appeal this ruling to the Second Circuit. We fully anticipate kicking their rear ends again in the Second Circuit, which we believe will render any of these statutes within that circuit unconstitutional as well. But what we know is that the left doesn't let the facts get in the way of their arguments. And so we fully anticipate that California and all these other states will just say, well, that wasn't in our circuit. So we have the playbook, we have the lawyers, and we have the expertise to defeat anybody who tries to impose these irrational energy policies on the people of West Virginia and all of the energy producing states in this country.
3: Well, in JB1, I mean, that entire region was in the country, really, was built on the backs of West Virginians who I mean, people are afraid to say things like this, but fossil fuels and coal, it's a moral good. In history, it has built the society and the infrastructure and given the life expectancy and all of the breakthroughs technologically that we've been able to achieve in this country and be the greatest country on earth is because of the fossil fuels and the industry that comes out of West Virginia. But I think it's also important that when people have a different agenda in a different state and they try to go and violate the Constitution, it's up to state attorneys general like yourself who will stand up for the Constitution that will protect the entire country, not just your own state.
1: Yeah. And, you know, there's a couple things here, right? So the American dream and American exceptionalism was built with energy. And energy is the lifeblood that pumps our economy. And you cannot make the argument as a humanist that fossil fuels are bad. It is actually subhuman to be a greeno leftist moron, because millions and millions and millions of people would die if we adopted what their policies are. And if you believe that human life has value, you should and you must believe that fossil fuels are the only way to create the kind of life and future for people all around the world, so that they can not just live, but that they can thrive, and so that they can build their economies. Why is it fair that America is the only place in the whole world that has air conditioning, right? I believe that people in sub-Saharan Africa and people all over Europe deserve to have all of the exceptionality and the incredible life that Americans have too. You know, and that all comes from fossil fuels.
2: You know, JB, we've got just a couple minutes, but I want to hit this too, which is protecting children. We've talked about it on the show last week. I know you're traveling, and this is, again, another major settlement you were part of as an attorney general, 52 attorney generals from states and territories, $18 billion in a settlement money. But even more important were the new procedures that are going to be put in place by Meta when it affects teenagers. And this is on both Facebook and Instagram. And Meta's call for TikTok and YouTube to do the same. And they will actually even make their restrictions more intense and provide more money to states if TikTok and YouTube do that. I have a feeling that there could be some court challenges coming straight to TikTok and YouTube as well.
1: I have a feeling that those things might be coming as well, Jordan. And again, this is an incredible settlement, and what we're doing for kids and importantly for their parents is we're giving parents an equal playing field here. Parents want to be able to control their kids' social media use, but they don't know how, because their kids know how to use it better than they do. Yep. And it's not just teenagers. I have an 11-year-old and a 9-year-old, just like you guys do. And my kids use these platforms. And so it is great that Meta has done this. The next step here is to make sure that we have a seamless set of rules throughout all of the social media platforms.

0: so that kids are being protected on all of them. And once again, Jordan, and we've talked about this, this is another perfect example of how the, particularly the Republican attorney generals, have stepped into a void that has been left by Congress.
1: Yes.
0: Congress should have acted on this a decade ago. And they are incapable of finding 5 or 10 friends to get to 60 votes to even do the things that protect our country's most vulnerable people. And so the attorney generals have decided, we're tired of this, and we are going to use the courts to create the kind of life-saving change that our families and children need. I couldn't be more proud of all of our Republican attorney generals. And if you live in a state that has one, thank your attorney general. If you live in a state that doesn't have one, find your Republican candidate and support them as much as you can.
2: Yep, thank absolutely. You, JB, as always, and thank you for the work that you're doing. And we're doing a lot of this work with the state of West Virginia
3: We'll be right back. Second half hour coming up.
4: This is Olga Herman with Daily Minute Prayer. Father God, thank you for the most important gift given to women. You've given them the ability to bear young, producing your image throughout our world. 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Through her came the world's populations. Thank you, Lord, for mothers, and bless them with all they need. Proverbs 31 says of a godly woman, her children will rise up and call her blessed. In Jesus' name, amen.
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3: Second half hour of Seculo coming at you right now. This is Logan Seculo, Jordan Seculo in studio, Will Haynes in studio. You just heard the Attorney General of West Virginia, J.B. McCuskey, talking about protecting children in social media. But we're also talking about the idea of protecting children in reality. And what happened with that Clancy case is something we discussed a little bit earlier, where you had a couple jurors, really one holdout from acquittal, saying, you know, I just can't get over the fact that she brutally murdered her children. And it made us all kind of take a step back and have to think about what this all means and what it means for the law and what it means for our idea of life and the protection of life. Something to think about for sure. Bill in Wyoming is calling on line one. I want to go ahead and take Bill because we're going to be moving into another conversation in the next segment talking about, yes, the GOP midterm convention, something you may or may not be familiar with that they're even happening. But Bill, go ahead.
8: Yeah, thanks for taking my call. I'm sure that there are a lot of people who feel the way I do about this. But the way things are going, and I'm beginning to wonder, and get your opinion on this. Do you think that this might wind up being developed into another reenactment or bringing back a revival of the Roe v. Wade law? Because it sounds like this might go into a slippery slope in doing that.
3: I mean, Bill, I think that we brought that up because I'm not sure about it connecting directly to something like a Roe versus Wade law. Now, here's the deal. I think that you're going to have a fight to federalize abortion protection for the rest of our lives. It's going to be back and forth. And look, we never thought that we would get to the point. I'll be honest. I prayed that we'd get to the point where it was not federally legal, where it was something the states could decide. But, you know, if you would have told me 10 years ago, I would not have been hopeful that would have ever actually happened. But you had a president that pushed it forward pretty aggressively. At the same time, you're going to have the similar fight. And that's even what we're talking about right now, is when you start talking about the way we treat life will end up how we govern life.
1: Well, and I think to your point, Bill, the window of when it's acceptable to end the life of a child is getting narrower and narrower, because you see at the same time the state of Massachusetts applauding at late-term abortion proposals and laws being signed into law by the governor, and people in white coats clapping all around her. At the same time, in the same state, you have a juror who is livid with someone who wanted to hold a mother responsible for ending the life of her 8-month-old, 3-year-old, and 5-year-old. And live it even so easily, effortlessly using the phrase, he had the hardest time getting off the fact that Lindsay viciously killed her children. So that window culturally of when it is acceptable or you are not responsible for the ending of life of children is getting narrower and narrower and narrower. And so I think it may not be the government. It may not be a Roe versus Wade, but that I brought up that article that the afterbirth abortion was seen as absurd and mocked by people on the left because it was a fringe idea in a medical journal that conservatives were sharing to say, like, look, this is what they want. To now, a lot of people being only focused on the culpability of the mother here and not focusing on the 3 children who had their lives snatched away from them. And I think that's a dangerous place to be. I think that people can also be compassionate for people that struggle with mental health issues and not think we need to acquit just based off of a psychosis issue that is being argued in court if they're ending the life of children.
3: That's right. When we get back, though, we're going to be joined by Rick Grinnell, and we want to hear your phone calls as well, 1-800-684-3110. I want to take some calls today. Of course, we fight for the sanctity of life here each and every day, and you can be a part of that as well. Be part of our family here at ACLJ. Go to aclj.org/sign. It's a great way to get involved, not asking for money, just asking for you to sign a petition to get involved. I thank everyone for supporting us during the month of August. But now, during September, there's plenty of ways you can get involved. And, of course, if you want to support, you can. We always appreciate that. Again, that's at aclj.org/sign. We also are going to move this and talk about not only the midterm elections coming up, but the midterm convention, which is kicking off, that you may not even be aware that is happening. Let's chat about that when we get back.
4: This is Olga Herman with Daily Minute Prayer. Lord Jesus, you told us to love one another as you have loved us. But Lord, so many of us don't know how and have a hard time loving ourselves. We judge each other according to our own standards instead of yours. And we ask you, Lord, to teach us your ways in loving others. King Solomon wrote that we, your people, have ravished your heart with one look of our glance, like a loving husband for his wife or a loving mother for her child. Fill us with your love, as the word says, set me as a seal upon your heart, for love is as strong as death. Many waters cannot quench love, nor can floods drown it. If a man would give all the wealth of his house for love, it would be utterly despised. Love conquers a multitude of sins, and we thank you, Lord, for loving us so much that you gave your own life to pardon us and be with you for eternity. We are forever grateful. In Jesus' name, amen.
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3: Welcome back to Seculo. Phone lines are open for you at 1-800-684-3110. In the next segment, take as many calls as I can. We've got a few lines open. It's a great time to do it. 1-800-684-3110. We're also talking about the kickoff of something you may not even be familiar that is happening, and that is the GOP midterm convention, something that is fairly new. on the scene.
1: That's right. Actually, first time.
3: Yeah.
1: And this is taking place in Dallas. It's a two-day convention. Now, obviously, the candidates don't need the delegates to nominate them like you see in the presidential election, so it's not quite the same style or format. But what you will see is you'll see President Trump, you'll see J.D. Vance, you'll see headlining speakers, as well as candidates that are going, that are on the ballot in November. Rick, it's a novel approach. It's something that hasn't been done before. Kind of just top line, what do you think about this concept of a midterm convention?
11: Look, I love it. I think this is exactly what Donald Trump does best. He comes out of the box with new ideas. And what he has decided to do is to really take the messaging that he has and all the accomplishments that the Trump administration has done and to really push them and to really figure out what's working, what's not. I think that what you're going to hear from President Trump and from J.D. Vance and from all the others is a very consistent message that says, look, we've accomplished a lot. There's still more to do, but common sense has reigned. We've been able to close the border. We've been able to really turn around all of the problems that Joe Biden left us with. And there's still more to do, and we're still working on those, and we'll continue to work on those.
1: Well, and I think to that point as well, normally in a midterm, it is a scattershot of the issues that are being talked about, right? Because individual candidates and individual races that are making their case to their voters. And a lot of times, they don't get that much attention. And when you're looking at something that is a razor-thin margin in a lot of these areas, it's a very competitive midterm. Historically, the headwinds are against the party that has control at that time. This is something novel. It is making it, instead of about hyper-local issues that sometimes these turn into a more thematic-type election that you see in a presidential year. It's unknown how this plays out, right? Because it's brand new. But I think when you are starting to see things that we talk about, the rise of the DSA, the rise of candidates that align themselves with that, the pushback on many of the things that conservatives are trying to build on, it could be just the thing to energize, people in a razor thin margin. Now, is it going to get the TV numbers that a presidential year does? No, I don't think it's ever expected to. But it is built for the people that could be on the fence, that don't know what the midterm's about, and are just hearing the noise that goes along with it along the way.
11: Yeah, look, I was hoping to be there, but I'm feeling a little bit under the weather, so I'm trying to rest up. But I think a lot of people are going. I think there's a lot of activists who want to know exactly what the messages are. They realize that President Trump has done such a great job. The candidates on the other side are completely, you know, socialist, communist, and proud of it, embracing some of these crazy ideas. When you look at the races, whether it's in Michigan or Florida or some other races, I have to say that there's just such a great energy on our side, because the reality is they are picking some very radical left-leaning folks and communist socialist apologists, and that's not going to go over. So when the Democrats move to common sense candidates, we can have a common sense discussion about issues, and I think the American people benefit. But when they nominate these far left radicals, I think people realize that, you know, you got to stay with the Republicans.
3: You think it's important, Rick, for people who are maybe watching this show to say, hey, it's worth tuning into the coverage, not just what's going on with the president speaking or the vice president speaking. Obviously, we're only 2 years now out from a presidential election, so we're going to start seeing some new faces, some new voices, not just in the presidential run-up, but in other situations. And usually, when you tune into one of these conventions, especially the big every 4 year presidential conventions, it is to see who those rising stars are. But in some ways, I think people need to tune in to, like you said, see who is going to be there to eventually counterbalance what is happening right now on the left, which is you may disagree with everything they're saying, but there's no doubt that they're making their presence very known.
11: Look, President Trump is a genius at these live events. And what he realizes is that, you know, the media is far left. The media is always going to attack us. And so why not have these live events where we get to talk about our own messaging and we get to push forward the idea that we've been successful and here's why, and lay out all of the reasons that we've been successful. The media is going to have to take it. Now they're going to comment immediately and try to undermine it, but at least the message will be getting out that we have been successful in a variety of areas. And so I actually really like the idea of having these live events. It allows the media fewer opportunities to define us when we define ourselves.
1: Well, it's also no coincidence that it's being held in Dallas. This is at a time where perennially the race for the Senate seats in Dallas, in Texas rather, they keep saying, "Oh, it's close. It's going to be finally the year that they take Texas back." I think there's a little bit more nerves around Texas just because there was a primary fight. So some of the spending has already been used within that. However, as you said, trying to frame the things, not just letting the media do it. James Tallarico is a candidate who has said things like, you know, capitalism's an oppressive system. It's the same time they're trying to sell him as the moderate choice for suburban Texas voters. This could give an opportunity for people to actually see and hear what the two competing visions are, as opposed to what the media is trying to push.
11: There's no question that Republicans are now in a position where the more people find out about our candidates and our positions, the better we're going to be, because we don't want the Democrats to define us. They are radicals. We are common sense. Everybody knows that we've closed the border. They are arguing to keep the border open. So all of those issues are in our favor. The more we can get in front of people with our common sense candidates, the absolute better we're going to be.
3: And again, this is a 2-day event. So it's today and tomorrow. Obviously, it's going to be a highly watched moment. If people know about it, I think that's what we got to first kind of educate, Will, for people to understand that this is even happening. I'm sure people that follow this show have an idea it's happening, but I didn't really even realize it was happening to this scale.
1: Well, one, I think it is to some degree smart that it's the week after Labor Day, because it is a time when the news cycle is a little bit slower. And so,
3: where?
1: But there is an interesting thing. There's a competing event tonight, the NFL kickoff. Yeah. But at a time when there's a slow media cycle, what are journalists, what are TV news going to do? They're going to go pull from this convention to run throughout the day. So it's a made for TV event that can be repurposed. It's doing a lot of the journalist jobs for them, as well as tonight, J.D. Vance is speaking, the vice president, and tomorrow President Trump is speaking. So it will be newsworthy and headline worthy. It's not just a bunch of congressional candidates that you're not going to have an opportunity to vote for because they're halfway across the country. It is truly made to be a national style event.
3: All right. Well, thank you, Rick, for joining us. We appreciate it. And of course, we'll keep an eye on it for everyone who is, you know, not being able to watch it. Maybe you are choosing to watch the Seahawks play. Maybe you said that you don't want to tune in and watch.
1: It's interesting you said the Seahawks and not Seahawks Patriots, or you chose Seahawks over Patriots.
3: Well, they're the reigning.
1: Yeah, champions. That's fair.
3: Then the Seahawks win the Super Bowl. Yes. Okay. I mean, that's, I feel like that's okay.
1: That's fair. But yeah. I mean, the Patriots, I
3: did
1: like
3: see the Seahawks live like a week ago, also, or 2 weeks ago. Mm-hmm. They played here against the Tennessee Titans.
1: That's right.
3: I was there. The Titans won. But it was
1: because it was preseason.
3: But you know what?
1: There's a reason for that.
3: As a Tennessee Titans
1: fan. That's not so true when it comes to preseason football.
3: That's what people say, but not me. Not when you have a household full of Tennessee Titans fans. You take any win that you could get. Phone lines are open for you at 1-800-684-3110. Will you be tuning in tonight? But also, when you hear about what Jordan was talking about, the protection of kids in terms of even social media usage, and now you have an organization like Facebook Meta, you know, in that runs, you know, Instagram and Facebook, actually calling for the protection of children. This is something that is pretty unprecedented. We know that at a time that some of these organizations have actually made it increasingly harder to police what your children are doing on these platforms, and made it to be where a lot of parents are just deciding they're not going to use these platforms. But maybe you have these tech billionaires and geniuses going, well, we all have kids.
1: Yeah,
3: we got to protect our kids too. What do you feel about that right now? Where do you set the line as a parent? 1-800-684-3110. I would love to hear from you on this topic, because it's something we've been working on.
2: And we've been working, as JB said, on the federal level on laws about age verification. And that is something, again, the Senate has and the Congress has not been able to get through. So while that is still an effort we work on and we still support, we know we're hitting election time, seeing these companies do this because of pressure from states.
3: Yeah.
2: If Meta can do it, so can TikTok and YouTube.
3: Yeah.
2: And sharing these funds, and we can protect our children better.
3: Yeah, no reason not to at this point. 1-800-684-3110. Get your voice heard on the air today. We'll be back for the last segment. Want to hear from you. 1-800-684-3110.
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4: This is Olga Herman with Daily Minute Prayer. Heavenly Father, today we pray for our sons and daughters serving our nation in the military, police, and first responders. Every day their lives are on the line, often with little acknowledgement of thanks or reward. We ask you for renewed vision when they are discouraged, renewed strength when they feel weak, renewed protection when they feel vulnerable. Teach each of them how to lean on you when man-made systems falter, and give them the reassurance of your word that you will never leave or forsake them. And for the ones who don't know you yet, let them feel your presence in times they need you most so they can turn to you for help. Give them all wisdom in getting the job done and the courage to move it to completion. Thank you, Lord, for our men and women, those who protect and serve and keep them and their families in the palm of your hand. In Jesus' name, amen.
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3: Phone lines are open for you. We're going to take some calls, so send me on hold for a while. We're going to talk a little bit back about the Lindsey Clancy situation with the jurors. We also have some discussion about those other topics we had brought up earlier.
1: Will, yeah, I was just checking my portfolio over here because I got a bunch of that laptop coin from Hunter Biden.
3: Hunter Biden's a meme coin?
1: Yeah, man. I mean, I bought it at $250, and it's now down to $166.
3: We need to clarify. $1.
1: $66. Didn't actually buy any little jokes there. That's impressive.
3: I like you had to clarify that it was a joke. Just in case people thought that you were like, oh, man, you lost it all.
1: I'm remarkably calm if I had bought at $250 and am now
3: depending
1: down.
3: Depending on how much you bought, yeah.
1: I still think I'd be pretty upset.
3: I'd be upset, but I'd be like kind of a joke. But if you bought, you know, a couple dozen, I'd feel for you. All right, let's take some calls. Let's go to Lisa in North Carolina. You've been on hold for a while, Lisa. Lisa, watch on YouTube, by the way. It's a great place to watch. You know, YouTube has actually, you know, we've talked about this, been a little bit more open to having these conversations. So go to YouTube. You can be a part of the chat. Also, it's a great way to kind of connect with like-minded people. Sometimes not so like-minded people, but it's a fun time. Lisa, though, in North Carolina, you're on the air.
13: Hey, I just want to say it just doesn't make any sense to let someone off on insanity because, and I mean, if they do, they still need to pay for what they've done. And what if he would go into psychosis again or whatever you call it and then go snatch someone else's kids and do the same thing?
3: Lisa, we were just talking about this during the break, which is if you can claim that every time murder happens that it's, you know, reason of insanity can be acquitted. Most people in their right mind aren't murdering. You know, that's not like, I feel like that's almost every murder. We're not talking about self-defense, you know, manslaughter or something like this.
1: Killing
3: or something happening in a car accident. You're talking about murder like this. Gruesome, horrible murder. Likely You are not doing that in your right mind.
1: Right. And so even the whole, you know, not criminally liable by reason of insanity, starts to break down for a lot of people just because of the rational thought behind it. Yeah. But even there, Lisa, yes, the statement from even the defense and everything is that if she were acquitted, she will likely face civil confinement where the judge is getting her into a mental facility, someplace that will, she's not free to go. But the opposite of that is that then I'm sure her defense will be continually arguing, petitioning the court to release her because they said this was a one-time thing. That was even the defense, is that she never had psychosis, had psychosis, committed the act, and then has not had it since. So therefore, the defense is going to be arguing continually until the judge decides that, okay, yeah, you satisfied this requirement, that you should let her go because this is no longer an issue, an ongoing issue. You shouldn't be confining my client, for something that's not going to happen.
2: Yeah,
1: again.
2: Which you could see because, again, there are people that have, psychotic issues that aren't related to one necessarily event. So it's not related to just childbirth.
1: Right.
2: And so those kind of individuals, it much, much easier to keep longer term in facilities if you were to find them, not guilty, because of their insanity, but because of that, and their psychological breakdown is so extreme that it's not something that can be cured, and it's not, you know, you can't pinpoint it to one thing. But the problem then becomes exactly what Will says, is that when it's a one-time thing, and you say it was all related to pregnancy, it didn't happen with two other pregnancies, but it did happen with a third, why can you then continue to civilly confine someone that you said did this because of that if they are not putting themselves in that situation again, which then opens the door to, is she not allowed to get pregnant? Or if she got pregnant, does she have to go? Does she have to be arrested? I mean,
3: I think it would also be very different if they were saying that she didn't do it. You know, right. If this was a defense saying that she's not guilty of this, and here's why, and there's a conspiracy, and there's these things, but that's not what they're claiming.
2: No, not at all.
1: And that's also the reasonable doubt issue that even this juror brought up.
3: It's not OJ.
1: It's talking about the reasonable doubt is not reasonable doubt if she did it. It's reasonable doubt if she's criminally liable. When you start to blur those lines, it makes it, one, a lot more confusing, for even a jury to understand. But we got other calls. We'll get to it. We've played it. Yeah, but it's just even that fact alone, reasonable doubt isn't whether or not she committed the act. That's not in dispute by the defense. The reasonable doubt is whether or not you should hold her responsible for the killing of her three children. And that's a much harder thing to wrap your head around.
3: Let's try to get a couple more calls in. Let's go to Marsha in Texas. Go ahead, Marsha.
14: Yes, Martha. I just learned recently that there are 10 states of the 50 states now who are taking the lives of the unborn right after they're born. Yeah. And I didn't know that.
3: Yeah, there was.
14: And I just.
3: Go ahead, Marsha or Martha.
14: Yeah, and I just think it's horrible. We got Roe v. Wade passed, and now the states, which have the right to do this, I'm sorry, I'm getting my echo.
1: And Martha, here's also the problem. You talk about these states, it's things that we've been fighting at the ACLJ. They've also started incorporating this language, perinatal, which isn't just up until birth. That period covers after birth as well. And so there's not a lot of logical leaps that you have to take here to get to seeing where states are saying, hey, you can't even investigate if a child is discovered to no longer be alive in that perinatal period because it could have repercussions on the abortion industry. So, yeah, it's not too much of a stretch to see how devalued life has become, that the focus of this trial even wasn't on the children who lost their lives, because that is where even the laws of this country are going, where it covers a period after birth, and you can't even investigate it if there is a child that's discovered that is no longer alive.
3: Yeah, and as you mentioned, Massachusetts obviously had the pomp and circumstances around it. You had obviously the celebrations that was disgusting, but yeah, they weren't the first or the only to do it. They're just the ones that seem to kind of put it out there as a media moment. Massachusetts always seems to do this. I want to take one more call. Irene, New Jersey, go ahead.
15: Hi. I feel that she's totally responsible, regardless of why. All of us have a choice, okay? And there's consequences to everything we do, whether it's good or bad. These children are dead. She needs to be accountable for that, okay? The blame game is getting old, okay? People always do the blame game for what, why they did this and they did that. And it started in the Garden of Eden. Eve blamed the Satan. Adam blamed God for giving him the woman who did this. The blame game has been going on forever, and it's getting old. This woman killed not one child. She killed three, regardless of the reason. You should be accountable for what you do.
3: Well, of course, Irene, we agree with you in this situation here, but it is sort of a sad day where that's even a discussion point. Again, like I said, if her defense was saying she didn't do it, and I see some people in the chat thinking that, that's not what her defense is saying. Her defense is saying, yeah, she did it. But, you know, here's why. And how do we judge that in terms of the morality of life in general? It doesn't have to just be about how we're dealing with this in the courtroom. It's also how we are dealing with it in society. That's going to do it for today's show. Thank you all for joining us. It was packed. Thanks to JB. Thanks to Rick Grinnell. Thanks to Will and Jordan. I'm going to thank myself. Why not? And with that, I want to thank you for supporting the work of the ACLJ during that big moment in August. But today is a great day to get involved in a different way. Sign that petition. Help protect life. We've won some very big fights, but we need you standing behind us. 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
18: We've got some clouds starting to build in from the north. We'll see more clouds as we go through this afternoon. High temperature tops off around 83 degrees. I'm expecting a few showers, especially as we go overnight tonight and into early tomorrow morning. Tomorrow we start off with a low temperature of 71. We hit a high of 87 with some more scattered showers, and then a little bit cooler as we finish off the week and head in towards the weekend. I'm Storm Guide Stat Live Meteorologist Stephen Parr.

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5: 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We do fight as well as we can to get protective orders in those cases.
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8: You see, our Christian faith has sanctified every occupation. There isn't any difference between the secular and the sacred. There isn't any at all. The church should remember that Jesus was a preacher for 3 years, but a carpenter for at least 20. That sanctifies work. All of life is God's. All of it is for His glory.
9: Welcome to Grace to You with John MacArthur here on The Mission, WMCA. Whether you're the employee or you're the boss, whether you grind away in the sun or you sit in an air-conditioned office, whether you collect a paycheck or you're a stay-at-home mom who gets paid with hand-drawn cards from your kids, it's all work. And the question is, what makes your job meaningful and fulfilling? What makes it pleasing to God? Consider that as we continue John MacArthur's study, Wisdom for the Workplace. A practical guide to help you find joy and honor God in whatever work you do. So grab your Bible, if you're able, and follow along as John begins today's lesson.
8: 2 Thessalonians chapter 3. We're going to be looking, at least initially, at verses 6 through 15. A very, very interesting little section. In fact, quite unique in the New Testament, dealing with the subject of work. Work. In fact, I suppose I could title the message, Work, a Christian Duty. I don't know if you think about work like that. You probably don't. Some of you think about work as sort of a drudgery that you have to do, whether it's your work at a job that you possess or whether it's domestic work in the home. It's just something that's necessary and you do it and it isn't particularly joyous, but it's there and it has to be done. Some of you think about work in relationship to money. You think about work as a way in which you can purchase your pleasures, if you will, purchase the lifestyle that you're after. Some of you think about work as a way to fulfill your ego and achieve what you feel you need to achieve so that you can gain some accolades from the people around you. Some of you think about work as a way to fulfill your ambition, a way to fulfill your gifts and skills, a way to accomplish some meaningful, purposeful thing with your life. Some of you think about work as a way to serve people, as a way to make life easier for some folks, as offering a service rendered to them that can be a source of pleasure or enjoyment to them. There are a lot of ways you can look at work, but I guess if we were really to sort of sum them up, it might be a long time before we ever heard anybody say, I look at my work as a way to serve God. That doesn't seem to be a fairly popular perspective on work, even among Christians, and in fact, it should be. In spite of what most people might think, in spite of what most people might feel, work is one of the most honorable and noble things a Christian can do. In fact, in the very beginning, God established that man would earn his bread by the sweat of his brow, Genesis 3:19. Right after the fall, God said, you're going to work. You're going to work to earn your sustenance. On the other hand, Scripture has a lot to say about lazy people. Proverbs says, poor is he who works with a negligent hand. It also says, the soul of the lazy person craves but gets nothing. It also says, the lazy person doesn't plow after the autumn, so he begs during the harvest and has nothing. It says, the desire of the lazy person puts him to death, for his hands refuse to work. And in Proverbs 24, the lazy person says, a little sleep, a little slumber, a little folding of the hands to rest. And as a result, he's destitute. What should be the proper view of work? How are we to understand it as regards Christians? Is it a secular thing or is it a sacred thing? Well, if you go back into the history, say, of the Jews looked at work as a secular thing. The Jews didn't understand the sacred duty of work. They saw it merely as a common, menial, sort of human, second-class effort, whereas religious duties were first-class, sacred, divine, noble things. The Talmud, for example, has a very interesting prayer in it. The Talmud is a codification of Jewish tradition and law. And it has a very interesting prayer that was prayed by the scribes. Scribe, you remember, was a person who devoted his entire life to studying Scripture. That's all he did in his life, and he was supported by the Jewish community to do nothing but study the law. This is a scribal prayer. Listen to it. I thank thee, O Lord my God, that thou hast given me my lot with those who sit in the house of learning, and not with those who sit at the street corners. For I am early to work, and they are early to work. I am early to work on the words of the law, and they are early to work on things of no importance. I weary myself, and they weary themselves. I weary myself and profit thereby, and they weary themselves to no profit. I run and they run. I run toward the life of the age to come, and they run toward the pit. End quote. It's really not a very good view of work, is it? People who get up early for no reason, who work to produce nothing, who run to the pit of death pointlessly. What a narrow and what a painful view, and what a prideful view. Assuming that because you spend your time working on the law of God, you're somehow better, couldn't be further from the truth, and yet it not only pervaded Judaism, sad to say, it's even found its way into the church. Any trip to Europe will confirm this to you if you get around to the normal tour of castles and churches. We call it smells and bells. And they introduce you to the history of these places. You inevitably intersect with monarchies and religious orders. Eusebius started a lot of this stuff in the 4th century. He was an early church father. Listen to what he wrote. There are two ways of life given by the law of Christ to his church. One is above nature and beyond common human living, wholly and permanently separate from the common customary life of man. It devotes itself to the service of God alone. Such is the perfect form of the Christian life. End quote. Now what Eusebius was saying was that the first manner of life is Christian ministry, Christian service, devoting yourself to the service of God alone, and that is the perfect form of the Christian life. Then, in a second paragraph, he said this, and the other, the second, more humble, more human, permits man to have minds for farming, for trade, and the other secular interests, and a kind of secondary grade of piety is attributed to them, end quote. What Eusebius said is, first-class Christians are those who serve God alone. Second-class Christians are those who have secular employment. So if you want to be a first-class Christian, then you must devote your life to serving God alone. And it was that kind of teaching that led to monasticism. That kind of teaching that bred all of those abbeys with all of those monks, all of those monasteries, with all of those priests who were in there for decades of their life, contemplating their spiritual navel, as it were, looking inward and constantly asserting their own humility before God and spending time in this continual study of Scripture like the scribes had in Judaism before them. A visit to a monastery yields some very interesting things. A typical day for a monk was up at 3 a.m. for the first service. You say, why at 3 a.m.? Just to make you miserable, because there was certain penance and misery. You didn't want to sleep more than 2 or 3 hours. You might be thought to be carnal. So they roused them all at 3 a.m., and they had their first mass. They put them back at 4, and they got them up at 5. They had their second mass, and before the day was over, they had 5 more of them. In between, they spent their time in prayer and reading the Scripture. And they did that for the years and the decades of their life, believing that that in and of itself made them a perfect Christian or an elevated Christian, whereas anyone outside farming or doing a trade or working in a business was a second-class Christian. The idea that work somehow made you second class, that secular, useless, lower employment put you beneath the religious order, found its way into the church so formidably that it never really got rooted out or even began to be rooted out until the time of the Reformation in the 16th century with Martin Luther and John Calvin attacking it. The Reformation dealt some pretty heavy blows against it. Martin Luther said there's no such thing, he said, as the sacred and the secular in terms of employment. We understand the difference between preaching and washing dishes as it affects men, but in terms of service before God, there's no difference, for one could preach the truth of God from an impure motive and God would be displeased, and one could wash dishes with a motive of glorifying Christ and God would be highly pleased. Paul faces a wrong attitude toward work in this text. I don't know whether it was because there was Jewish influence in this young church. I don't know whether some of these people had been converted out of Judaism and they were saying, look, in Judaism, the highest level of spiritual life was to be a scribe and spend all your time studying the law. And so I imagine that's the highest kind of Christianity. So I'm just going to spend all my time studying the law and I'm not going to work. It may have been not so much the Jewish influence as the Greek influence. I don't know if you remember this, you surely do, but all of the menial labor in the Roman Empire was done by whom? Slaves. The whole Greek world operated on the basis of slaves, and that mentality had found its way into the church, no doubt, and maybe there were some free men who now had a problem, because before they were Christians, they operated in some philosophical school, or they taught in some place, or maybe they were associated in some business where they did all the dreaming and the scheming and everybody did all the labor. And now they became a Christian and they lost their job and they lost their position as teacher or philosopher. And now they're on their own, but it's beneath them to work. They've never worked. And now, when they don't have the income that came from their prior occupation, they're thrust into the situation where they need to work, and they're just above that. They're not about to work. And then you had another problem. As if that wasn't enough, coming from the Jewish culture and the Gentile culture, somebody had come to the Thessalonian church, according to chapter 2, verse 2, and told them they were in the day of the Lord, which is the very end time, and Jesus was coming very soon. And it may have been that some of them were saying, look, if Jesus is coming, if we're in the day of the Lord and God's fury is about to fall and the Lord is about to return, we don't want to get involved in work. We need to evangelize. We need to do spiritual ministry. Work will just take up our hours. And a perishing world on the brink of a returning Christ, we can't be fussing with that. We need to be evangelizing. And there may have just flatly been some folks who said, I don't like the work. Just plain old lazy. So it may have been the Jewish influence that the really elevated religious people study the Scriptures and they're supported for that. Or it may have been the Gentile mentality that says free men don't work. Or it may have been the eschatological end times mentality that says Jesus is coming. We can't be doing work. We've got to be doing evangelism. Or it may have been some folks who just said, hey, we're lazy. Well, we don't want to work. Furthermore, these people who are just flat out lazy would know that the Bible taught that the people who had were supposed to give it to the people who didn't have, and they classified themselves as the self-appointed poor and said, we are now your charity cases. and you'll take care of us because that's what Jesus instructed you to do. Whatever the reason, there were people who weren't working. It fascinates me that Paul doesn't tell us the reason. You want to know why? Doesn't matter what the reason is. None of it is valid. I mean, we would immediately reject the reason, well, I'm lazy, I don't want to work, so meet my needs, you're supposed to take care of the poor. We would reject that immediately. Yes, we know you're supposed to take care of the poor, but that's the poor who are poor because they can't help but be poor. The people who would work but can't find work, or who can't work because they're infirm or disabled. And we are to meet their needs. But not the people who can work and have opportunity to work. So we would discount that. And we would discount probably the Gentile mentality that says, I'm too good to work. We would say those are ignoble excuses. We'll push those aside. We might think a little longer about the other two and say, well, it would be a lofty way to spend your life to just do nothing but study the law. And we are living in the return of Jesus Christ, potentially. And maybe it is right that we ought to just dump our job and run out and evangelize. We would give that a little more credence and say, well, that's a little more noble excuse for not working. But it fascinates me that Paul doesn't tell us the reason. You know why? Because it doesn't matter. They're all invalid. The very fact that he makes no comment is a comment. We don't know why they wouldn't work. We don't know whether it was just flat laziness or eschatology. We don't know whether it was some lofty desire to spend all their time in Bible study, or whether it was some passionate zeal to do all their time in evangelism. It didn't matter. These people were a problem. So starting in verse 6, look what he says to them. Now we command you, brethren, in the name of our Lord Jesus Christ, that you keep aloof from every brother who leads a disorderly or unruly life, and in this context it means who won't work, and not according to the tradition which you receive from us. For you yourselves know how you ought to follow our example, because we didn't act in an undisciplined manner among you, nor did we eat anyone's bread without paying for it. But with labor and hardship we kept working night and day so that we might not be a burden to any of you. Not because we do not have the right to this, but in order to offer ourselves as a model for you that you might follow our example. For even when we were with you, we used to give you this order. If anyone will not work, neither let him eat. For we hear that some among you are leading an undisciplined life, doing no work at all, but acting like busybodies. Now such persons we command and exhort in the Lord Jesus Christ to work in quiet fashion and eat their own bread. But as for you, brethren, do not grow weary of doing good. And if anyone doesn't obey our instruction in this letter, take special note of that man and do not associate with him so that he may be put to shame. And yet do not regard him as an enemy, but admonish him as a brother. Now it becomes obvious that there's some people living an unruly, undisciplined, disorderly life, and what it comes down to is they're not working. And they're meddling, busybodies, fussing around and not working, and then casting themselves on everybody else to have their food need met. And the apostle is directing this passage at these people who won't work. It is a very unique passage, directed for folks and for the church in which folks exist who will not work. You see, our Christian faith has sanctified every occupation. There isn't any difference between the secular and the sacred. There isn't any at all. The church should remember that Jesus was a preacher for 3 years, but a carpenter for at least 20. That sanctifies work. All of life is God's. All of it is for His glory. Look for a moment with me at Ephesians chapter 6, and I can illustrate this to you in the inspired text. Ephesians chapter 6 tells us every job, every occupation, every work falls within a believer's sacred duty. There's no such thing as a secular job for a Christian. There's no such thing as a secular anything, because everything is to be done to the glory of God. But look at Ephesians 6, verse 5. Slaves or servants, it could be employees, be obedient to those who are your masters according to the flesh, with fear and trembling in the sincerity of your heart as to Christ, okay? Work under your employer with fear, that's reverence, trembling, understanding that he controls your destiny, sincerity as if you were serving Christ. Verse 6, not with eye service, that is just working because he's watching, not as a men pleaser, not just pleasing him, but as slaves of Christ, doing the will of God from the heart. With goodwill, render service as to the Lord and not to men. In other words, in your job, you're serving the Lord with your attitude and your effort. Verse 8, knowing that whatever good thing each one does, this he will receive back from the Lord, whether slave or free. Whether you're an employee who's a slave, whether you're a worker who's a free man, the work you give, render to the Lord will repay. Your service is to him, not your boss. In Colossians 3, parallel passage, verse 22, we read the same thing. Employees or slaves, in all things, Colossians 3:22, obey those who are your masters on earth, not with external service as those who merely please men, but with sincerity of heart, fearing the Lord. Whatever you do, do your work heartily, as for the Lord rather than for men. Now follow verse 24. Knowing that from the Lord you will receive the reward of the inheritance. The Lord will reward you. Here's the sum of it. It is the Lord Christ whom you serve. Your job is not a secular job. It is a spiritual duty. You are serving the Lord with your attitude and your diligence. You're serving the Lord. You're doing it unto His honor and to His glory. You're even serving mankind. For what you do provides a service to man that helps them in their life. So Paul is saying to the Ephesians and saying to the Colossians, work is a sacred duty, not a secular one. Work is sacred in the sense that it is done to the Lord. Whether you're washing dishes, scrubbing floors, taking care of children at home and maintaining the house, or whether you're in the financial marketplace doing accounting and bookkeeping for a company, or whether you're delivering mail or teaching school or driving a truck, or whether you're operating a business, or whether you're working in sales, whether you're developing strategy for marketing, or whether you're some kind of an expert who acts as a consultant in a unique field, whatever it is that you're doing, it is a service rendered to the Lord. He has gifted you. He has granted you talent. He has given you the power to get wealth, as it says in Deuteronomy, through means of that. And He has allowed you the opportunity to provide your sustenance through that talent.

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1: 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That is very important to the unity of the church. And it is important to see your work as honoring to God.
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6: This is Olga Herman with Daily Minute Prayer. 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Lord, so many of us don't understand the depth of your love, proven through your loyalty to us. 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Psalm 139 says you cover our back and our front. We can't hide from your presence. If I ascend into heaven, you are there. If I make my bed in hell, you are there. If I live in the furthest place of the world, your hand shall still lead me and hold me. May we also learn to be loyal to those you've given us to protect and those you've put in our lives to help. Give us your eyes to see them as you see them and know your ways in dealing with one another so we can become stronger and better and more pleasing to our Heavenly Father who gave His only Son to show us the way to be faithful and true. In Jesus' name, amen.
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7: Athens was the Hellenistic epicenter of academia and philosophy. 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
8: Pastor Brett Metter notes the Apostle Paul boldly seizing the opportunity to proclaim the Word of God to the wisdom of man.
7: Paul makes his way up to Mars Hill and gets ready to preach the sermon of his life.

0: The second missionary journey of Paul continued, extending the gospel into Europe for the first time. And though the gospel message was often received, it was also met with resistance and ridicule. Yet Pastor Brett Metter provides for us a verse-by-verse account of Acts chapter 17 in today's Word, demonstrating Paul's readiness to spread God's Word to all with ears to hear.
1: We looked at chapter 16 of Acts, and we've begun Paul's second missionary journey, this time without Barnabas, but Paul and Silas, and then Luke and Timothy are going to join them along the way. And we've been kind of tracking where they've been going on the map of the kind of the known world at the time, the Roman Empire, really. And they start over in Jerusalem, the eastern side of the Mediterranean Sea. They had the council there in Jerusalem in Acts chapter 15. But they ended up going to a place called Philippi. That's where we ended up. And it was a beautiful story of Lydia, the seller of purple, this lady that got baptized there in the stream, and some other ladies as well. And then eventually, you know, Paul and Silas were thrown into jail where they sang praises to the Lord. But as they get ready to leave Philippi, we have three cities here in Acts chapter 17 that they're going to visit. And really, it's a tale of three cities. But one of the things that I want you to notice is the different responses to the gospel of Jesus Christ that Paul and Silas would see. And it was very different one city to another. Just like it'll be very different to the way you're received when you share the gospel. Some people, they'll love it and they'll be saved. Other people, they'll hate you and they'll want to kill you. It just depends on who they are. Well, each city had a different response, and we're going to kind of explore that. But learning to deal with rejection is part of, I think, being a person who shares the gospel. I remember when Jesus taught the sower of the seeds, one fourth of the seeds actually brought forth fruit. The other three quarters of the seed either were plucked up by the birds of the air or stomped down by the wayside or scorched by the sun, choked out by thorns. But there was only one fourth of the seed that took root. And that's kind of important to remember. I've had that over the years. I was a youth pastor. I remember I had two speaking engagements on one day, and it was in the morning. I was speaking at a Christian high school. And then in the afternoon, I was speaking at a secular high school in a class that had been teaching evolution. And a couple of the students in the class asked their teacher, well, you know, you've given us the evolution side of the argument. What do you say we have our youth pastor come in and talk about the creation version? And so the teacher invited me to that class. So I was a little nervous about that one. I wasn't so nervous about the Christian school engagement. Well, that morning, I went and spoke at the chapel at the Christian high school. It was brutal. The kids were, I'm just going to say it, they were bad attitudes, apathetic, slouching. They said, who wants to tell us something we haven't heard of? You know, it was like, and not only that, the reception I got from some of the staff at the school, it was not even that nice. It's kind of like, okay, well, come over here. It was like, it was just really unfriendly. And you do have to watch that apathy. And, you know, a Christian kid can get kind of jaded in a Christian school. Well, that made me a little more nervous for I thought, man, if it's like that at a Christian school, what's it going to be like in the public school? So I went into the science class, the biology class, and started sharing about, you know, the idea of intelligent design. And behind intelligence, there has to be a thinker, which is a creator. And, you know, the whole arguments that some of you have heard me share over the years about, you know, it's not by just chance. There's nothing this intricate. But I moved from that into the gospel of Jesus Christ. And what was amazing is not only the class, but even the teacher was really welcoming and encouraging. They had great questions. Man, we were engaging. A couple kids, this is great, the bell rang at that class, and the teacher said, oh, it's okay, you can go over, you know. And the class was there for 20 minutes over the bell ring time. A couple kids accepted the Lord. Several kids came to the youth group the next week. And the teacher stayed in contact with me about the idea of intelligent design. It was really encouraging, and I walked away, wow, the gospel was heard and people were saved. It just kind of showed the difference of two different receptions that I got. And I've noticed over history, some of the greatest have had good and bad and ugly. Have you ever heard of G. Campbell Morgan? G. Campbell Morgan, he's a young guy. I bet you almost every pastor who's preached a sermon has looked up G. Campbell Morgan and read some of his stuff and quoted him. But in his young years, in 1888, he was trying to get into the Wesleyan sort of school of ministry. And, you know, he had to go through all kinds of stuff. He had to pass the doctrinal examination. But then, you know, there would be only a few selected for this very elite Wesleyan sort of school. So the last candidates had to preach in front of, you know, 75 critics. In a room that seated 1,000 people, but it would empty, but the 75 critics. Well, G. Campbell, you know, he prepared and prayed through his sermon and got ready and preached it with all of his heart. 2 weeks later, the Wesleyan School sent him a telegram. And the telegram just had one word on it. The word was rejected. What a bummer. Like, what a, you know, well, he was so bummed. In fact, he writes in his diary, he says, "Very dark everything seems. Still, God knows what's best." That's what he wrote. But after he received this rejected telegram, he got another telegram the next day from his father. And it said, "Rejected on earth, accepted in heaven. Dad." Don't you love that? Nothing like a dad coming through for that. But in later years, Morgan wrote that God really revealed in that dark time of his life, in the loneliness and darkness of times, the Lord told him, he said, "I want you to cease making plans for yourself and let me plan your life." And G. Campbell Morgan became one of the most influential pastors, preachers. Many study and learn from his teachings and his commentaries to this very day. G. Campbell Morgan is quite famous in that. Well, in the same way, Paul and Silas are going to be accepted sometimes, but also rejected. And when I talk about rejection, Paul gets deadly rejection. Riots happen. They get run out of town and those kinds of things. So this is where we pick it up in chapter 17, verse 1. It says, "Now when they had passed through Amphipolis and Apollonia, they came to Thessalonica, where a synagogue of the Jews. And Paul, as his manner was, went into them and 3 Sabbath days reasoned with them out of the scriptures." So from Philippi, we go over to Thessalonica. That's about a 75-mile journey that Paul made. But he goes straight to the synagogue, and I love it how he opens the word of God. That was Paul's emphasis, always out of the scriptures, it says. So Thessalonica, verse 3. "Opening and alleging that Christ must needs have suffered and risen again from the dead, and that this Jesus, whom I preach unto you, is Christ. And some of them believed and consorted with Paul and Silas, and of the devout Greeks a great multitude, and of the chief women not a few. But the Jews, which believed not, moved with envy, took unto them certain lewd fellows of a baser sort, and gathered a company and set all the city on an uproar, and assaulted the house of Jason and sought to bring them out to the people. And when they found them not, they drew Jason and certain brethren unto the rulers of the city, crying, 'These that have turned the world upside down are come hither also, whom Jason hath received. And these all do contrary to the decrees of Caesar, saying that there is another king, one Jesus.' And they troubled the people and the rulers of the city when they heard these things. And when they had taken security of Jason and the other, they let them go." So here we have the response of the Jews in Thessalonica. And the Jews soundly rejected and resisted the good news of the gospel message, the scriptures that Paul... Now, some of the Gentiles, almost wherever Paul goes, the Gentiles are going to receive the good news. But it's the Jews that really resist. In fact, that's the first city that we're going to put in our 3-point teaching today of chapter 17. Thessalonica, we are going to call that the city that resisted the word. The whole city kind of got up into an uproar. And Paul and Silas were staying with this guy in his house. His name was Jason. And they came and arrested Jason and threw him in jail. And at the end, it says, you know, this King James kind of puts it, when they had taken security of Jason, that means they paid his bail, they let him go. But the city's in an uproar, and they don't want to hear it. Now, this reasoning from the scripture that Paul's doing in the synagogue is the way to go. If you're going to preach the gospel, use the scriptures. Don't just use your own logic or your own knowledge, but lean on the word of God. I'll tell you why, because the Bible's powerful. Hebrews 4:12, the word of God is living and powerful, sharper than any two-edged sword. There's actually a supernatural power behind the word. That's why when you're preaching or teaching or sharing with people at work or friends at school, you gotta speak the scriptures. There's a current trend in Christian movements I've read about and seen and what have you. I even heard a podcast once where this leading pastor of church leadership, he said, "We need to stop using the words, 'the Bible says.'" That's ridiculous. Billy Graham, you say, the Bible says, or Jesus said, like, that's what you got to say. And the Bible's where the power is. People think, oh, it's irrelevant. It's such an old book, you know, and they try to dismiss the Bible. What a huge goof that is. So use the scriptures. That's where the power is. So what was Paul reasoning with them about? Well, verse 3, it says, he opened and alleged that Christ must needs have suffered and risen from the dead, and that Jesus Christ, whom I preach to you, is the Christ. Now, a lot of Christians think Jesus, his last name was Christ, Mr. Christ, you know, Jesus Christ. But that's not it. It's Jesus the Messiah. That's what the word Christ means. The Greek word for Christ is Christos, which means the anointed one or the Messiah. And the Hebrew version of the same word is Mashiach. And Yeshua Mashiach is the sort of the Hebrew Jesus the Messiah. The word Messiah is king in the Old Testament, so they would have called any king the Messiah. But the prophet spoke of the Messiah, the one that would come, that would be the ultimate Messiah, and that's Jesus himself. The word alleging there that Paul employs, it doesn't mean, our word alleging in modern English, it means you're making a claim, but it may or may not be true. The old English word has nothing to do with that. The King James uses alleging, but that's not really what Paul is doing. The word for alleging in the original Greek is this word peritemi, which means to set food out on a table and make a presentation. It's like when you lay out a beautiful meal and you want to present it beautifully. That's what Paul's doing. He's laying out the gospel of Jesus Christ, that he is the Messiah. And so, you know, in doing that, some of the Gentiles get saved, but the Jews resist. And that's why we see this as the city that largely resisted the word with the Jewish population. There's a funny phrase in the King James 1611 English. You can just hear the British guys in here if you ask me. There in verse 5, it says, the Jews which believed not moved within me, they took up to themselves certain lewd fellows of a baser sort. Lewd fellow. Have you ever called someone a lewd fellow of a baser sort? You know, it's funny. What is the ESV? Wicked men of the rabble? Or NIV, bad characters from the marketplace? But these are bad dudes that came against Saul. So then, you know, basically says there, you know, in the text that they've turned, verse 6, the world upside down. That Paul and Silas had turned their world upside down, which means they're turning it right side up. Because the Thessalonican culture was upside down. They were messed up. And Paul, in preaching, is turning it right side up. So that's the first city, Thessalonica, the city that resisted the word. But then he's going to go from Thessalonica, we're going to make a little hop, skip, and a jump, to 35 miles away to a little town called Berea. You got to understand, Paul and Silas are, you know, getting out of Dodge or getting out of Thessalonica because it's a riot. So they go over to Berea, and that's our second city. Let's take a look here. It's verse 10. It says in verse 10, and the brethren immediately sent Paul and Silas by night, because the rioting, they had to sneak out, to Berea, who coming thither went into the synagogue of the Jews, just like he did at Thessalonica. Verse 11, these, the Bereans, were more noble than those in Thessalonica, in that they received the word with all readiness of mind, and searched the scriptures daily, whether those things were so. Therefore, many of them believed, also of honorable women, which were Greeks, and of men, not a few. In Berea, he gets a much different reception. We're going to call Berea point number two today. While the Thessalonians, you know, resisted the word, the Bereans is the city that received the word. Don't you love that? I love the word that's used there. And they received the word, verse 11, with readiness of mind. I love that. Again, a lot of people saved. By the way, why point out that women are being saved too? Like, it seems a little weird. Why don't they just say a lot of people got saved? Well, you have to understand, nobody in this culture would care about women in those days. Women's lib hadn't kicked into gear, but one thing the Bible really does is it gives women a place of honor. And we don't even recognize that in this text, but it's here. For Paul to even mention, or Luke, the writer of Acts, to say, and many women accepted the Lord too. And he said that both in Thessalonica and in Berea. That's unusual. In ancient writings at this time, they could care less about women and what they were doing or not doing. That's just the way it was. One of the things I love about the New Testament gospel story is the important role that women played from the very beginning of Christ, his death, his burial, his resurrection. Women played a key. In fact, I kind of wonder if the disciples ever would have figured it out if it wasn't for the ladies in the story. But it's kind of an amazing part of Christianity that was very uncharacteristic of the culture of that day. I think it's kind of cool that he brings up how many women were saved as well. But it just really lines up with what Paul wrote in the Galatian church when he said in Galatians 3:28, he said, there's neither Jew nor Greek. There's neither bond nor free. There's neither male nor female, for you are all one in Christ Jesus. And if you be Christ, then you're Abraham's seed, heirs according to his promise. So that's kind of a cool part of the scriptures. But Berea was a city that received the word, and they were called more noble. These were more noble than the men of Thessalonica. What's the biggest difference between the men of Thessalonica and the men of Berea? Verse 11 sums it up. And there was a nobility in that they received what was spoken, but then they also reviewed and tested what Paul and Silas were preaching against the scriptures. You've heard me quote Acts 17:11, perhaps hundreds of times. The reason? Because that's one of the things we're supposed to be like the Bereans, who search the scriptures daily to see if what that guy is saying up on the stage or behind the pulpit or on the podcast or writing the book, you got to see if it measures out with scripture. Oh, how we need that today in the Christian church. I fear that there's too many books and too many podcasts and too many people speaking and not enough people searching the scriptures to see if what's being said is true or false. Oh, but Brett, he's got an eloquent speaking voice and he talks with such power and authority, or it sounds so good. It makes my heart feel all warm and fuzzy inside. That's not the way you check it. You check it against the scripture. Does the Bible line up? And that, you got to love the Bereans for that. Now, one of the things, by the way, I want to say about that is I say that hundreds of times and quote, you know, be like the Bereans, search the scriptures daily to see if what I'm saying is even true or false. You got to line it up with scripture yourself. But there's always those people that take it a little too far. Let me give you an example. I'll be speaking and I'll get the wrong scripture address. Or maybe instead of saying Berea, I'll say Thessalonica or switch words accidentally. That's not what you're supposed to go around correcting. Listen, if you're ever a public speaker, welcome to the club. You're going to say things. You're going to mix up your words. It's just part of the deal. Over the years, I've developed very thick skin. So you can come and say probably whatever you want to. And I'm actually pretty good about that. But that's not really what's being talked about here. The idea here is not, did he make a little error in his date or his, just some little mistake. It's, did he go doctrinally in a wrong direction? Are you teaching wrong doctrine, wrong notions that are not in line with the Bible? That's the thing that's being talked about. Staying in line with doctrine, the teaching of the Bible. I'm not just making this up myself. Notice there wasn't this sanctimonious, we're going to check you, Paul, and we're going to watch you, Silas. It wasn't like that. Check out the attitude here. It's verse 11. These men were noble than the men in Thessalonica in that they received the word with all readiness of mind. Don't you love that? The Bereans were like, man, bring it on. Preach the word. Teach us. And they were soaking it up like a sponge with all readiness of mind. And then they searched the scriptures to see if it was true. That's the right heart. You come with a readiness to receive, and then you search the scriptures to confirm if it's of the Lord. I love that. So that's Berea, city number two. Now, let's just read verse 13 here for a second. It says, but when the Jews of the Thessalonians, remember the ones that all started the riots in Thessalonica, they had knowledge that the word of God was preached by Paul at Berea, they came up thither also and stirred up the people there. And verse 14, then immediately the brethren sent away Paul to go, as it were, to the sea. But Silas and Timotheus abode there still. And they that conducted Paul brought him to Athens, receiving a commandment to Silas and Timotheus for to come to him with all speed. They departed. So Paul gets in a boat and goes down to Athens. Paul goes by himself. Silas and Timothy are coming a little later, but he makes the big trip down to Athens. Again, the distance between Berea and Athens is 180 miles, so a bit of a journey, especially in Bible times. But Athens is an amazing place. You need to understand, this is not like the other cities. Athens was the Hellenistic epicenter of academia and philosophy and thinkers and gods and goddesses and marble. It would have taken your breath away. This is where, Socrates and Plato and Pythagoras, all these different thinkers and philosophers, they all were doing their thing over the centuries right here in Athens. Well, we pick it up there in Acts chapter 17, verse 16. And there it says, now while Paul waited for them at Athens, his spirit was stirred in him when he saw the city wholly given to idolatry. Therefore, disputed he in the synagogue with the Jews and with the devout persons and in the market daily with them and that met him. Then, verse 18, the certain philosophers of the Epicureans and the Stoics encountered him. And some said, "What will this babbler say?" Or others, some said, "He seems to be a setter forth of some strange gods because he preached unto them Jesus and the resurrection." So they took him, verse 19, and brought him up to Areopagus, saying, "May we know what this new doctrine whereof thou speakest is? For thou bringest certain strange things to our ears, that we would know, therefore, what these things mean. For all the Athenians and strangers which were there spent their time in nothing else but either to tell or to hear some new thing." But what happens? Paul ends up by himself because Timothy and Silas are several days behind him in the journey. Paul gets there, and instead of just standing around, he thinks, "Man, look at all these gods," it says here in our text. And so he goes and starts preaching in the market. Paul saw the glory and the grandeur, but he was not impressed. And so Paul starts preaching, and the Epicureans and the Stoics came up to him and said, "What are you talking about, this Jesus who rose from the dead? We want you to go up to Areopagus." Now, what's that? Mars Hill is literally where Socrates, Pythagoras, Plato, Aristotle talked about, philosophy and stuff like that, all before Paul. So that Paul is coming after Socrates, after all these guys. But they say, "You need to go up to Mars Hill and talk to the heavyweights, the philosophers." So Paul makes his way up to the Areopagus, Mars Hill, and gets ready to preach the sermon of his life.
0: Pastor Brett Metter, pausing in our verse-by-verse account of Acts chapter 17, just as Paul prepares to preach in Athens during his remarkable second missionary journey as our study from today's Word continues. And I invite you to stay right there as Pastor Brett will join me here in a moment. 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All right, I have Pastor Brett with me. You know, there are times when I might wake up in the middle of the night suddenly and all the stresses hit me almost like nothing is right in the world.
1: Yeah.
0: Brett, what advice would you give to someone who experiences times like that?
1: Well, that's a great question, and I've been there. I've had those nights, you know, where you just can't get your brain to shut down, and it just mulls over the trouble that you're going through. And in the middle of the night, things can look pretty bad and worse as the night rolls along. And there's been times where I just sat in bed with my eyes open, trying to not think about the things that were troubling. And that doesn't really work very well. For me, I've kind of learned to say, you know, I'm just going to get up. I'm going to go into another room in my house where it's quiet and just maybe make some tea and then just pray and say, "Lord, these things are troubling my heart. You know, cast your cares upon the Lord, the scriptures say, and he will sustain you. Be anxious for nothing, but in everything, in prayer, with supplication, with thanksgiving." You know, this is, I think, the way we do battle against those troubling thoughts is if you put your trust in the Lord, he'll take that trouble and switch it out for that peace that passes understanding. So you really have to tap into the Lord and the comfort that comes from seeking the Lord. That'd be my advice for you.
0: Oh, thank you, Pastor Brett. That really is good advice. 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Well, that's all the time we have. Next time, Pastor Brett will look at three critically different responses to Paul sharing the gospel to the people of Thessalonica, Berea, and Athens. 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
1: 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Is that true, Michael Woolworth of the Bible League?
2: Well, you know what? 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Jesus said in John 4, if I be lifted up, I'll draw the nations to myself. People like Nia, Lewis, Daniel, Washi, all new believers around the world praying for Bibles, and people like Marie and Paul saying, count us in.
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3: This is Olga Herman with Daily Minute Prayer. Dear Lord, today we lift up marriages to you. Your word in Genesis tells us you created mankind male and female, and that a man should leave his parents to be joined to his wife, and they shall be one flesh. Lord Jesus, our culture has promoted a tremendous assault on this holy union and glorified sexual sin without real commitments. So, Lord, we ask you to bless marriages, especially those where your name was placed in the middle. Protect them from opposing forces, whether spiritual or jealous friends. We ask you to heal the wounds of marriages in trouble with grace and forgiveness as they place one another's needs first. Show them the direction you are leading so they can follow you together. The prophet Malachi tells us you hate divorce because you want godly children who are taught loyalty, faithfulness, and love through their parents' marriage. Thank you for blessing them. In Jesus' name, amen.
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5: This is Calvin McCullough for townhall.com. September 11th is not a normal day on the calendar. Nearly 3,000 Americans were murdered by Islamist terrorists, yet 25 years later, retired Port Authority police officers are asking Governor Kathy Hochul and New York City Mayor Zoran Mamdani to stay away from the commemoration at Ground Zero. 37 Port Authority officers died that morning. Now their surviving brothers are pleading, please allow us to remember in peace. Hochul angered the 9/11 community by illuminating One World Trade Center for Muslim American Heritage Month. Mamdani faces a petition opposing his attendance, signed by more than 96,000 people, including grieving families. Both intend to attend anyway. Ground Zero, especially on the 25th anniversary of that dark day, does not belong to politicians. It belongs to the dead and their families, the cops and firefighters who walked into hell while everyone else ran away. They do not owe elected officials a backdrop or a lesson in tolerance. One day, one place, no politics.
6: Breaking news this hour at Town Hall. I'm Bob Agnew in Washington. The NTSB still trying to get to the bottom of Sunday's deadly Amazon jetliner crash in Miami that left five people dead. Chairwoman Jennifer Homedy said today investigators will be interviewing the pilot and co-pilot.
7: We want to hear their account of the accident before we release a readout of the cockpit voice recorder.
6: The plane left five people dead when it careened off the runway at Miami-Dade International on Sunday and struck a van carrying a cleaning crew. President Trump takes aim at the fake news as he debunks a story saying he did not visit the World Trade Center site after 9/11. Here's correspondent Laura Winters.
8: Donald, what do you think about all this? You're a developer. 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
9: 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It's disgraceful. And I hope we attack fast. I hope we find out who it is and go fast.
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8: I actually want to come down here today.
9: I have about 100 men working down here, so just to spur them on. 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
6: Renewed attacks between the U.S. and Iran had oil prices higher and stock prices on the way down today in early trading.
11: I'm Damian Troisi, and this is Markets in a Minute. Stocks fell in morning trading on Wall Street Wednesday as crude oil prices jumped above $100 per barrel. The S&P 500 index fell 0.3%. The Dow fell 363 points, or 0.7%. The Nasdaq Composite fell 0.3%. Crude oil prices pushed past $100 per barrel after the U.S. and Iran traded attacks. The more than six-month-old war is stifling oil shipments through the vital Strait of Hormuz, worsening already high inflation. Treasury yields held relatively steady in the bond market. Markets fell in Europe. Damian Troisi, New York.
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19: 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We do fight as well as we can to get protective orders in those cases.
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0: 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And now, from the Connors and Sullivan Broadcast Studios, the man who is not what he wants to be, but is way grateful that he's not who he used to be, here.
1: 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It's That Kevin Show, thatkevinshow.com, kicking off day two of Backstage at Sing, where we have just enjoyed picking the brains of just a handful of those that are involved with this conference on a massive scale. And it is a massive undertaking. I've been to a lot of different conferences. I've been to a lot of political conventions. I've been to a lot of large gatherings. Last night, when we did the 250th commemoration of American hymnody in the history of the church, I have to tell you, it was one of the most spectacular things I've ever experienced. And you can't really call it a concert. Yes, there were special guest artists, Ricky Skaggs, Chris Tomlin, many others that participated over the course of the 2 hours that we were there. But it was actually the story, the tracing, the history of where American hymns came from, what they were about, how they came from many different cultures. And of course, Keith and Kristen, not to be unexpected, had a lot of them stem from the Irish roots that many of them came from. But when the hymns transferred and transgressed the Atlantic and came to America, there were different influences in New England from, say, the islands off the shore of the Carolinas, and the complete perspective of many different ethnicities and people groups were represented last night as they retraced the steps of where some of the most beloved hymns, and I would wager that even for those of you that think that hymns are, you know, passe and kind of old school and no longer relevant to worship in a style that you may you know, give personal approval of now, you would still know most of the words that were sung in many of these songs. I was thinking of just songs like "How Firm a Foundation" and Psalm 100, which was kind of kicked everything off a cappella. "Give Me Jesus," a longtime spiritual, brought into new settings. "I Need Thee Every Hour," "Jesus Loves Me," "Blessed Assurance," "It Is Well," "There Is a Fountain," "Victory in Jesus," which I would personally kind of categorize as a gospel song, not as a hymn necessarily. But there was even Bill Gaither, which was really funny. He was not able to attend in person, but he cut a video, and it opens on a scene of Bill Gaither, and it's Bill being his dry, normal self. He's in front of a piano. He's got a lot of his Dove Awards on the top of it, and he said, "Look into the camera. I just want to express such gratitude. For there's really been no one that I've thought of as highly when it comes to the writing of hymns and gospel songs as my good friend Kevin Getty." And it was done on purpose, and they had the person off camera correct them, and he finally gets around to saying Keith. But some lighthearted moments like that, giving way right into the Gaither song that I think really a lot of people think of as a hymn. Jesus, Jesus, there's just something about that name. Dewan Hill was here from the choir room, and as a young African-American reviving gospel choir across the country, he led the group in "Soon and Very Soon," "The Blood Will Never Lose Its Power," "Bless the Lord." And you have to understand that there are 9,000 people packed into this ballroom, and the level of volume from the congregational singing was unlike anything I've ever been around. I've been to huge church gatherings. I've never heard singing like this. Then you had Ricky Skaggs, who came, "Brightest and Best," a hymn that is written by a hymn writer that a lot of people know for other songs, and yet this given a fresh new facelift, Ricky Skaggs bringing it about. And then we get into the modern era. And so you had Andre Crouch as a tribute. You had Chris Tomlin come out and do Amazing Grace with his additional chorus on the end. My chains are gone. I've been set free. We all know that one now in the modern church, but it was just really moving. And then two of the Getty songs that finished us out, which I think, and this is just my opinion, and I know that I may be strongly opinionated about some of this, but it is one of those things where I don't think I'm wrong on it. I think two of these songs are going to be sung for a century or more, but Christ Our Hope in Life and Death, and then In Christ Alone. And they had the entire cast come out that had been the guest artists throughout the evening, including Hillary Scott, who joined on the last song, who was the lead singer for the country rock group called Lady A, and she came out and led the first verse of In Christ Alone as a sister in Christ, which was encouraging. The whole night was just filled with encouragement, and it got started with Sinclair Ferguson talking about what the scripture says in its totality about singing, and he brought out some really important things. We're in this hour, the first hour, backstage at Sing today, we're going to go to some of the tape from last night. But the way that he tracks how God himself sings, how nature itself sings, and then we narrow the lens down to how we as humans are commanded to sing and how we do it and to what degree we give it our best as we are, attempting that. All very, very moving, all very, very powerful, and it turned into just a really special moment. By the way, if you would like to see any of this, I would encourage you to check out Getty Music's YouTube page. You can also go on gettymusic.com and get a virtual attendance pass for this year's Sing 2026, and you can relive last night's concert online, and you'll have access to it for a year. So I would encourage you to do that as well if that is something that sounds of interest to you. And I think that when you're talking about what the Sing conference is about, to sing to the Lord, to sing praise to God, which is in essence to do, as Sinclair Ferguson pointed out last night, it's in essence to do what nature's doing all the time around us. In fact, he made a comment that I'm gonna completely butcher, but the concept was this: if we do not do what we are commanded to do by way of Scripture telling us to sing, everything else around us will. And Sinclair pointed out that it is probably God's mercy that he does not allow us to hear all the ways that nature, both animate and inanimate, are presently singing God's praise back to him. Because if we were, we would be crushed under the goodness of what it is. The beauty would be too much for us to behold. The presence of it would be beyond what we could fathom. So we're going to get into a little bit of what Sinclair talked about last night, and you're going to hear from him directly. And then we've got some highlights from the stage. It's backstage at Sing. We're really excited to have you here. And Bob Lapine's going to be with us. You know him from Truth for Life and a whole bunch of other things on radio. He's been the unofficial host, if you will, of Sing for the last number of years, and he'll join us. And then in the second hour, we hope to hear from John Lennox and Wes Huff, who have both been featured as speakers here, and then a really, really special conversation with Jordan Coughlin before we're done, who is one of the Getty Collective songwriters. He was one of the co-authors of Christ Our Hope in Life and Death, and talk about things from his perspective, as well as more highlights. That's all coming up straight ahead. Kevin McCullough, really glad to have you with us. It's That Kevin Show.
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3: I heard again, you know, pastors shouldn't be political. 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Y, and Z. The narrative of, you know, Jesus wasn't political, which, you know, my line on that is, you don't get crucified for what you don't say. You know, you look at John the Baptist, who looked at Herod and said, hey, your marriage is wrong. 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
1: Welcome back. It's That Kevin Show, thatkevinshow.com. Backstage at Sing. First year we've done this, really excited. We haven't been on Radio Row or in the exhibit hall. We've been backstage for literally the full conference, and we get to keep having these great conversations with people. And I'm really excited to have my next one because Jim and Kim Thomas, we got to meet, my bride and I, when we were at the Getty Christmas event in London this last year, though I believe you guys had come to many of the Carnegie dates in New York prior to that. So we kind of like rubbed elbows, but like we got to actually get to know each other a little bit in London. You are not only the lead pastor at the Village Chapel here in Nashville, which is the Getty's home church.
2: Actually, a founding pastor.
1: Founding pastor.
2: Yeah, we have a lead pastor as well, but founding pastor and teacher
1: and
2: residence. Yeah.
1: Curate.
2: Curate.
1: What is a curate for my people that live in Pennsylvania? Tell me what the curate is.
3: My role has been one who comes alongside the lead pastor, the senior pastor, and
1: the founding pastor. I'm just helping you get it.
3: Comes alongside her husband and cares for souls. And I've been in charge of the aesthetics. I've been on the leadership team. I've done a variety of things.
1: Well, you're a very accomplished artist, and Jim, you're a very accomplished writer and thinker and
3: teacher.
1: All of those things combined. These are also resources that have been poured into Getty Music. Talk to me about your relationship with Keith and Kristen.
2: Sure, yeah. We met them when they came through a house we owned in Village Chapel, or in Hillsborough Village. We were living in that house. Somebody said they were looking, this Irish couple was looking for a house to rent. And we said, send them over, we'll move. Kim's an artist, she likes to change things up every now and then. So they walked through the house, they saw some first edition C.S. Lewis books, and they thought, oh my.
1: That's it, you were done.
2: That's it, yeah. So.
1: Keith was like, Kristen, look at this.
2: Yeah,
3: Kristen. And I was working on a show, I was painting for a show, so I was down in my studio with paint everywhere, and Kristen came down, and she and I became fast friends within the first 20 minutes.
2: Keith came to church next Sunday, she wasn't feeling so well. He was actually headed to another church, but he was late, so he pulled off and came to our church and walked up to me and said, hey, you remember me? I'm the guy that rented your house. I said, oh, that's great. I'm glad you're here. Don't expect a discount on the rent because you're coming to the church.
1: But I want to talk about something that people don't know about them, and that is that they purposefully decided to attend a local church that was in their community and in their neighborhood.
2: That's right.
1: I don't know that I've ever had people in all of the years I've asked about such things that have ever said that that was something that was important to them. Mm-hmm. My family drives 29 minutes on when traffic's good to get to where we need to go. We're looking for a specific aesthetic when it comes to exegetical teaching, so we want sound teaching. And I don't think, knowing you, Jim, that Keith and Kristen gave up on any of that. But what's the value of being in a community that is a local church close to the area where you live in?
2: Yeah. We call that the parish mindset, the neighborhood church mindset.
1: Which is how the church was in the early days.
2: Yeah, and Nashville is probably more churches per capita than most cities in America, if not the most churches per capita of any city. But so, yes, you have lots of choices. And but I think for them, they want to raise a family, start a family and raise a family. They Eliza, their first child, came along while they were renting that house from us, and now they have four lovely girls. But it's all for them. It's all about being a part of a faith community that they can grow up in and serve and love and be a part of. And Kim and I, having led this church for so many years, have seen lots of musicians in Nashville, lots of Christian. So, you know, I like the word Christian as a noun, not an adjectival modifier, but a lot of Christians who are musicians who don't make church and community life a part of their life or a priority in their life.
1: Well, it's not just
2: these guys do.
1: It's not just what you consume from the place where you worship, but it's also what you contribute and there's a lot of accountability when you're a part of a body that's local.
2: That's right.
1: And as a senior lead pastor for all the years that you've been with the Village Chapel, why is that important? For people that are listening that are kind of on the margins, talk to them about why that matters.
2: We grow in the

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1: It's again that accountability, that it's one thing to go and sit and get a message that encourages you or music that kind of strokes you in a certain way. You say, oh, I feel emotional about this moment and so forth. But it's the applying, the obedience that all of that should be leading to. That, and then if you're in community with people that know whether or not, you know, that's taking root, then they can ask you questions and say...
2: It's a discipline.
1: Yeah.
2: You know, I've said to so many people, there are people that have become so important in my life that I would not have walked across the room to meet. Except that I'm in community with them, and suddenly I've gotten to know them, and they are the most amazing people.
1: Yeah. You mentioned people that disagree. Church is a good place for those conversations to take place, and it's a good expansion of how we think gospel-centrically.
2: Yeah.
1: Because we're not all alike. We all come from different places, and we need that's the universality of
3: probably one of the funnest things as a pastor who preaches so much is to look out in the congregation, knowing that person sitting right next to that other person, one might be a banker, the next guy a drummer that's out of work, the next person over is 40 years older than the next. Diversity of the body of Christ is wonderful. The unity is about being in Christ. And as long as Christ is our priority, then things like politics, things like education levels, things like economic levels, all that sort of goes by the side, and we are one in Christ. The Christian faith truly does speak to all of life in ways that none other does. No other religious belief system speaks to us that way. And here we have a God who actually becomes one of us.
1: Yeah.
3: To rescue us and redeem us. And so the embodiment of the gospel is massively important and in all of life, including art. So you have Kim, who's a visual artist, people like Ross Wilson, who's a visual artist here at the Sing Conference. You have anniversaries that we mark, like the 10-year here. It's also, by the way, the 25th anniversary of In Christ Alone. The song itself was published in 01 for the first time. And it's the 25th anniversary of the Village Chapel, our church.
1: Wow.
3: So a lot of convergence of anniversaries this year for us and for the Getty.
1: For those of us that are in New York, it's also the 25th commemoration of 9/11.
3: Oh, there you go.
1: I had not put In Christ Alone and that date together.
2: It's a remarkable year.
1: That's an incredible
2: 250th anniversary of the country.
3: Remind us too, the school of suffering. Sometimes God is moving in such powerful ways. Right when we think, oh no, it's all, you know, the outcomes are all horrible, and He can wrench.
1: Listen, as someone who has been bemoaning the political landscape in New York City for the last year or so,
2: I can't imagine.
1: I just when I think about what William Tyndale went through and John Piper's opening night message the detail of the end of his life. I'm like, we're still not there yet.
3: That's
1: like, we think we've suffered. We haven't quite suffered yet.
3: We get marginalized and ostracized. Big deal.
1: Yeah.
3: That's not that
2: when
3: bad.
2: When people say we're being persecuted, I say, no, we're being inconvenienced.
1: Yeah. Jim and Kim Thomas, if people want to know more about all that you're doing, where do they go?
3: TheVillageChapel.com. You can see Kim's art at Kim thomasart.com. You can,
1: and on Instagram,
3: both of
2: us. Not as disciplined there, but I'm
1: okay.
3: I have a podcast called Timeless Truth, and I think it's actually called Timeless Truth with Pastor Jim Thomas. But I don't like to speak of myself enough.
1: Are there links to all of those things at Village Chapel?
3: TheVillageChapel.com.
1: Okay.
3: You should be able to find most of that. And I do a weekly memory verse on TikTok, actually, and I'm going through the Psalms each week, one verse or two.
1: If there was ever a universe that needed scripture directly inserted, it's
3: TikTok. That's exactly right.
2: Or as we say, the TikTok.
1: Yeah.
3: The TikTok, yeah.
1: Well, okay. Thank you guys for stopping by. I appreciate it.
3: So great to be with you.
1: Yeah. Coming right back, we are backstage at Sing, brought to you by Food for the Poor. Stay with us.
4: Stick around for more of That Kevin next.
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0: is from New York. 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
1: 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Sitting across from me, my next guest is no stranger to radio. 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
2: What I always say to people is 888-588-7884 or online at truthforlife.org. That's been my greatest hit.
1: And you would know if you've listened to Alistair Begg over the years that that is Bob Lapine, who is also one of the MCs, hosts, if you will, for Sing each year. Have you done all 10 of
2: all
1: the Sings?
2: I was here at the first one at Brentwood Baptist Church back 10 years ago and have watched grow.
1: So Keith conned you into it the first year, and he's not giving you a pay raise since, I'm sure.
2: Actually, we're going to talk about this today at Sing, but it was about 12 years ago here in the Gaylord. I was here for another convention, and Keith and I were having coffee over in the
1: NRB.
2: Cascades lobby.
1: Would have been the NRB. There we go.
2: And I looked at him and said, you need to do a national worship conference. And he said, do you think anybody would come? And I said, I think you'd do okay with it.
1: I think after you had that conversation, he came to New York and did Carnegie that year, and I think he said, this, you know, friend of mine, Bob, said we should do a worship conference. What do you think of that? And I said, well, whoever Bob is, he's got a good idea, because you guys need to be on that.
2: I'm sure I was not the only person urging him in that direction.
1: Well, so let me start the conversation with you there. The Getty Collective, the Sing Conference, even in how he thought about setting this up, there's a collaborative mind in the genius that is Keith Getty, who on his standalone merits is a genius in terms of music and and to some degree spiritual depth and all the stuff that he wants to embody. And yet he continually pulls people into his orbit, asks questions, gets feedback, says, what do you think of this? What does that say to you?
2: Yeah, he has a kingdom mindset and an entrepreneurial spirit, so he is looking for ways to entrepreneurially advance the work of the kingdom in his lane. I think Keith understands what he's good at, what God's put him here for, and so he's looking for biblically sound and creatively rich people.
1: Yeah.
2: And how can we make this a part of how God advances his kingdom in the world? And that's one of the reasons why next year Sing is a global summit, voices from all over the world coming, and the Getty organization is really taking a more global perspective on what they're doing, because this is a kingdom issue that they're addressing, this whole issue of how we worship well.
1: Bob Lapine is who we're speaking with. Bob, let me ask you about the impact of the renewal of hymnody in light of last night's unique event of 250 years of American hymns.
2: Yes.
1: Now, I noticed that Keith and Kristen could not resist the impulse to start in Ireland, but they did work their way all the way through Fanny Crosby, Andre Crouch, Chris Tomlin, and then we ended with two of what I think will be the most legacy-based hymns of our era, Christ Our Hope in Life and Death, and In Christ Alone, both of which are products of the Getty Music experience. But what was that like? Because as someone who was in the audience kind of observing it as an attendee, it moved me. Tears were coursing down my face at different moments. But what did it mean to you to hear this 2.5 century span of American hymns and the richness that we experience?
2: Well, one of the things that...
1: And to have 7,000 people singing them as loud as they could.
2: One of the things that really struck me was the diversity of that presentation musically.
1: Yeah.
2: Because if you came to me and said 250 years of American hymnody, I would be thinking about the hymnal that I sing out of all the time.
1: Yeah.
2: I wouldn't be thinking about the spirituals that were sung in cotton fields by slaves. I wouldn't be thinking about the Appalachian experience. And, you know, Ricky Skaggs was here singing some of those songs for us. So I was just struck by the musical and the cultural diversity that makes up the American hymn experience. And there's a richness in all of that. And there's There are things we can learn from all that. There are things that were sung by slaves that we've that's not been a part of our experience. So the pain that they express, that sometimes I feel like a motherless child, that's not been our experience for the most part. And yet there's much we can learn about God and his goodness and how he is a father to the fatherless in those kinds of hymns. And that was one of the things that as I sat there last night and listened, I just thought, the kingdom is a big kingdom. And there is unity in Christ, but there's diversity within the kingdom, and that's a good thing.
1: Yeah. No, it was a rich, rich experience. What's been the most significant personal moment for Bob Lapine?
2: Well, there's so many that have been rich. I'm thinking about hearing Kristen sing Amazing Grace with, I can't remember who it was, Kirk Whalen was playing.
1: Dana Masters.
2: That's right.
1: But that was a moment.
2: Unforgettable moment that was. I remember Chris Tomlin coming and singing Holy Forever and saying, this is the most Getty thing I've ever written, and he introduced that hymn to all of us. So there have been many, many moments like that. I just particularly when Andrew Peterson has come and led us in Is He Worthy, that's just always a highlight for me.
1: Yeah. Bob Lapine, we'll hear you on the radio, but thanks for stopping by.
2: Great to see you. Thanks.
1: Backstage at Sing, Kevin McCullough. Coming up next, we will give you a highlight, a taste of what Sinclair Ferguson brought us last night. Don't go away. From Focus Features and the acclaimed director of Captain Phillips and Jason Bourne comes The Uprising, starring Andrew Garfield. Witness the true story behind the legend of Robin Hood. With everything taken from him and with nothing left to lose, one man's stand against injustice will inspire a movement that will change everything. In a land of kings, a man of the people will defy the most powerful empire on earth and ignite a revolution. With an all-star cast, breathtaking visuals, and visceral action, The Uprising is a must-see cinematic epic that really demands to be seen on the biggest screen possible. An amazing story of courage, sacrifice, rebellion. One man becomes the symbol of a people fighting for freedom. The Uprising from Focus Features and the acclaimed director of Captain Phillips and Jason Bourne, starring Andrew Garfield. Rated R. Under 17 is not admitted without a parent. 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Only in theaters, starts tomorrow. 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
5: The midterms are almost here, and Republicans could be in deep trouble. Polls show Democrats leading in key races. Tonight, Rob Finnerty on Newsmax reveals the growing threat from the DSA and the radical left. With less than 60 days to go, Finnerty says it's time for the GOP to hit the panic button. The House may go, and control of the Senate is up for grabs. 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Americans are angry, and the progressive left wants total control of Congress. Tallarico, El Sayed, AOC, Bernie Sanders. Finnerty reveals President Trump's secret plan to fight back and what you can do to help him. Don't miss Finnerty tonight at 8 p.m. Eastern on Newsmax. 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

0: Welcome back. It's Backstage at Sing 2026. Sing is in its 10th year, and one of, without question, one of the most valuable things about this conference is the level of teaching and thinking that takes place from those that come and speak. And last night, Sinclair Ferguson lit us up academically and intellectually on a very important issue, what Scripture says about singing.
1: And so he phones me and sweet talks me. You must come, you'll love it. And it's Tyndale. And we're celebrating the 500th anniversary of Tyndale's translation of the New Testament. And he probably knows that although I'm not qualified to make the judgment, I do believe William Tyndale may possibly have been the greatest Englishman who has ever lived in terms of the debt that we all owe to him. And then, of course, he thrills me by saying, what I want you to do, Sinclair, is to speak about what the whole Bible says about singing. By which point, I am surrendered to the great leprechaun. But then, the dagger. He says to me on the phone last week, by the way, you have 30 minutes to do this. So no more wasting time on Keith Getty. If we were in a church service and this was the time for the Bible reading, I suppose I would be saying, just open your Bibles, because our text is in fact the whole of Scripture. Now, we don't have time this evening to draw a long enough line, but what I want to do is to drop down on 4 points in the history of the Bible story, and as we proceed through them, I think you may realize that without any effort on our part, this straight line has begun to bend itself into a circle at the center of which lies what is absolutely central, not only to our worship, but especially to our singing praise. When men like William Tyndale and the other reformers rediscovered the teaching of Scripture, they discovered that there needed to be 2 radical transformations take place. The first was the recovery of the gospel of justification by faith in Jesus Christ. The other was the restoration of the true worship of God. And fascinatingly, many of these men said that the first of these exists for the sake of the second. That the reason we need to recover the gospel is so that we may recover our true sense of calling to worship and glorify God and to enjoy Him forever. And as a result of that, they searched the Scriptures to see what the Scriptures had to say, not only about the way of salvation, but about the worship, the praise, and the singing of those who are saved. And what they discovered, what had been hidden from them, in worship services that were spectator experiences, in which they observed and heard the pseudo-worship of others, needed to become congregational experiences in which all the people of God had the privilege of, in their own language, singing His praise. And they discovered this in a very simple way by simply realizing that when the Scripture said, sing, sing, sing, they were speaking not to the choir singing in Latin, but to all of the people of God singing the praises of God in their own language. So let me try and say a word or two about 4 important points in the story of the Bible that help us to appreciate why we are the beneficiaries of this explosion of worship and praise, and especially of singing. And the first of them is this: that our triune God is the creator of music and himself loves singing. The great theologian Augustine was once asked what God was doing before he created the world, and he somewhat cynically snapped back, he was creating a hell for the curious. But in fact, he was doing something very different. He was engaged, as Scripture says, in a literally mind-bending composition of all that he would do for the history of the world. And what is so remarkable about that is that insofar as the nature of his creation as an artist is a reflection of his own loves, bears his own handiwork, that one of the first things that we discover, although not in Genesis chapter 1, is that the first thing that happened in creation, in the observance of creation, was singing. You remember how we find this in the 38th chapter of Job, when Job is brought out before God and he begins to question him. Were you there at the beginning of creation? Were you there when I laid the foundations of the earth? Did you hear what happened then when the morning stars sang together? And the sons of God, that is the angels, shouted for joy. And it's a little indication to us, just a little insight to us, of the delight of God in creating a world that becomes a choir of praise to him. And these amazing creatures that become, as it were, a chorus of resounding responses of glory to the God who has created all things. And so we find right through the Old Testament scriptures, indeed into the fourth chapter of the book of Revelation, that the God who has created all things is a God who has embedded music and song in every living thing that he has made.
0: Sinclair Ferguson, backstage at Sing, highlight from yesterday. Kevin McCullough coming right back from Nashville.

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7: 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Jordan Coughlin's going to be with us, Wes Huff, John Lennox, and more music from last night's big 250th observation of the American hymnal. Kevin McCullough, though, we end this first hour with Christ My Hope in Life and Death.

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2: Breaking news this hour at Town Hall. I'm Bob Agnew in Washington. Republican John Sununu will face Democrat Chris Pappas in November in the race to replace retiring U.S. Senator Gene Shaheen, the Democrat in New Hampshire who is retiring. He told his supporters last night in Manchester.
3: We've got a winning team. We've also got a winning message, right? From the first day of this campaign, we focused on the issues important to voters across New Hampshire.
2: Democrats will need to hold that seat if they have any chance of flipping control of the Senate. Democrat Illinois Governor J.D. Pritzker using the GOP midterm convention in Dallas to take aim at what he says is a poor record in President Trump's second term so far.
4: This bizarre Republican midterm convention here can't paper over the fact that Republicans have done nothing to earn your vote.
2: Some observers see Pritzker's high-profile comments as an effort to position himself for a run for the White House in 2028. China today says it's not guilty of U.S. charges. It's been pilfering development secrets from U.S. AI models.
5: China's dismissed U.S. claims that Chinese artificial intelligence developers extract capabilities from frontier American AI systems. On Wednesday, China's Commerce Ministry said such claims are groundless, with its Ministry of Foreign Affairs urging the U.S. to avoid making unfounded accusations and insisting its AI development is self-reliant.
2: That is Charles de Ledesma, CBS News, accused of glossing over President Biden's botched pullout of U.S. forces from Afghanistan.
6: CBS News is being criticized for downplaying the Taliban's use of leftover U.S. military equipment. The network treated it as something President Trump says, even though a video from Kabul shows Taliban fighters using American Humvees and other U.S. gear. Critics say CBS ignored clear evidence from the chaotic 2021 withdrawal and tried to cast a documented fact as just a political claim. Willie Nelson, Washington.
2: More at Town Hall.
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10: This is Olga Herman with Daily Minute Prayer. Father, today we come before you and thank you for your faithfulness and loyalty. Lord, so many of us don't understand the depth of your love, proven through your loyalty to us. You told us you would never leave us or forsake us. Psalm 139 says you cover our back and our front. We can't hide from your presence. If I ascend into heaven, you are there. If I make my bed in hell, you are there. If I live in the furthest place of the world, your hand shall still lead me and hold me. May we also learn to be loyal to those you've given us to protect and those you've put in our lives to help. Give us your eyes to see them as you see them, and know your ways in dealing with one another so we can become stronger and better and more pleasing to our Heavenly Father, who gave His only Son to show us the way to be faithful and true. In Jesus' name, amen.
11: 25 years ago, on September 11th, this city was shaken. 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The Lord is my shepherd, I shall not want. 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

0: 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It's Kevin McCullough, Monday through Friday, on That Kevin Show. And now, from the Connors and Sullivan Broadcast Studios, the man who is not what he wants to be, but is way grateful that he's not who he used to be, here, the Kevin.
1: All right, glad to be with you backstage at Sing 2026. Kevin McCullough is my name, and we are just so thrilled to be able to bring you just little snippets of behind the scenes what's happening at the nation's most important worship conference. There are several that are held. In my estimation, this is by far the most important. It's the only one that takes on critical thinking and doctrine and theology. And if you're going to talk about worship, if you're going to talk about it in a actual substantive viewpoint, I think you have to have all of those pieces as part of the conversation. So we have been very humbled to be able to be here. Thank you to Food for the Poor, who has made this possible. If you are not familiar with what Food for the Poor does, listen to my show for any length of time, because every year we help advocate for them as they are feeding the victims of hurricanes, earthquakes, tragedy breakouts throughout Central and South America, and they do it in the name of Jesus. They do it with his love. They do it with actual food and things that help them. And when you give a plate of food through them, you're making a world of difference for someone that needs it. I want to draw a special attention to another sponsor of our show that we have been in the midst of a campaign with, actually, in recent days, because it is directly relevant to what Sing is talking about. This year's theme is celebrating a lot of different anniversaries, but one of them is the 500th commemoration of the Tyndale Bible and what it has meant to the English language, what it has meant to English literature, what it has meant to the advancement of the English-speaking church. And as I mentioned to you on the first day, John Piper, on the very first night, gave us an in-depth understanding of the pain and challenge and risk that William Tyndale went to do the translation such that he was able to for the Tyndale Bible those 500 years ago. And it wasn't the full Bible. It was the full New Testament. It was about half of the Old Testament, and so when you put it all together, it's about three-fourths of the scriptural text. But that's not the end of the story. What happened from that point was that upon his martyrdom, when he was living the last 14 years of his life on the run and eventually imprisoned and killed in Brussels, what happened was that that text, the three-fourths, the 75% of the Bible that he had been able to translate, was actually the foundation for what became the English-speaking Bibles of the time, the Geneva Bible, the English Standard, and also the King James most famously becoming the most enduring English translation that is even still printed and used and read today. But it was William Tyndale's work as the translator that made all of that possible, made all of that happen. And that was where we started backstage at Sing this year, because that was the very first night John Piper bringing that message home. And then as the symphony of Scripture has played out, if you will, over the last three or four days, the importance of the Bible keeps coming to the top of mind. Why are you bringing that up, Kev? For this very reason. I've been asking you in recent days to stand with Bible League International, who take copies of God's Word, translations in the languages of people who need them, to places on the earth that do not have copies of God's Word for themselves. They can't afford them. They may not be able to get them. There's various reasons. They may be economic. They may be governmental. It may be geopolitical. It may be in some essence war or terrorism or other things. But copies of God's Word not getting into places that the Bible League is actually being able to print and get those Bibles into the hands of those believers who are asking for them for the cost of $5 per copy. Right now, if you call and make a gift right now, it's going to be matched, by the way, dollar for dollar. So if you think about it, you're actually getting Bibles into the hands of people for $2.50 per copy in their language. in some of the most persecuted places on earth. We had Todd Nettleton from Voice of the Martyrs here yesterday. He was talking about how the line of persecution in the continent of Africa runs right through the middle of it, but it keeps going further and further south. Each year, the Islamic forces keep pushing further and further. And what's happening is that the Christians that are living in those regions are being persecuted tremendously. These are some of the same people requesting copies of God's word for themselves. Why are they asking for that? Why wouldn't they be asking for reprieve from their circumstances, or in some way relief from the pain or the persecution that they're enduring? Because they know that in the scriptural text, in the text of God's word, there is hope and there is truth that is found nowhere else. So I'm asking you at 800-937-9673, 1-800-937-9673, if you would consider making a gift to Bible League. And maybe it's because some of what we've talked about backstage at Seeing the last couple of days has really kind of hit home. You've been able to understand how valuable those words being translated into modern languages is, and what a difference it makes. 800-937-9673. If you can make that help right now, please do so. 1-800-937-9673. You can also just go on thatkevinshow.com, click the Bible League banner at the top of the page, or anywhere. There's lots of banners all over the place, actually. But go on there, click the Bible League banner, and then make a gift, knowing that you're kind of advancing the same cause that Singh has been highlighting for the last 2 days. It's really a God thing, how all this stuff works together. But that's exactly what we came here to celebrate. And 9,000 people singing last night hymns from the first 250 years of America's history, and ultimately being pointed to Scripture as our ultimate authority and truth and everything we need for our lives. And friends, if you're not a believer, if you're not someone who buys into anything that I ever talk about, that's okay. I'm grateful that you're here. I'm grateful that you're listening. And I hope that you keep being here and you keep asking questions and you keep sending questions about it. But now, let me tell you what's coming up this hour. Professor John Lennox is going to be with us, and Wes Huff. Wes was with us a couple of nights ago at the opening session talking about what biblical intelligence looks like. He's going to be back with John Lennox, and they are going to discuss biblical and artificial intelligence in the modern era. We can't give you their entire talk. It'd be too long. We'd take too long. But we can peek in on it and give you a real good sample of it. And then if you want more info, go to gettymusic.com. And buy one of the virtual subscriptions to this year's Sing, and you can get all of the sessions for the rest of the year at no extra cost. But go and do that. That discussion coming up this hour. And then a little bit later on, Jordan Coughlin, who is one of the Getty Collective songwriters, who's also a worship pastor in the Atlanta area and someone who does a good deal of writing on his own, is going to join us. And we're going to talk about the challenge of worship leaders and what they face and what they're up against and what collaboration looks like and why it's good or sometimes a challenge. And we'll discuss all of that. And then before we're done, another highlight of last night's 250th commemoration of the American hymnal, what it means, what it has meant. I was there in person. It was a moving, devastatingly moving evening. Multiple times, tears welled up in my eyes and rolled down my cheeks because I was confronted face to face with lyrics that have outlived everyone I know, but that communicate God's timeless truth and have not let go of me yet. Friends, if you don't understand that that's one of the greatest gifts that God's given us, I just hope that you do. And I hope you keep listening, and I hope you keep coming back, because that's what we're going to be telling you about on a regular basis. Kevin McCullough, very special. Backstage at Sing, we continue next. 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
2: The midterms are almost here, and Republicans could be in deep trouble. Polls show Democrats leading in key races. Tonight, Rob Finnerty on Newsmax reveals the growing threat from the DSA and the radical left. With less than 60 days to go, Finnerty says it's time for the GOP to hit the panic button. The House may go, and control of the Senate is up for grabs. 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Americans are angry, and the progressive left wants total control of Congress. Tallarico, El Sayed, AOC, Bernie Sanders. Finnerty reveals President Trump's secret plan to fight back and what you can do to help him. Don't miss Finnerty tonight at 8 p.m. Eastern on Newsmax. 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
9: Continuing backstage at Sing, it's That Kevin Show brought to you by Food for the Poor, and we are so grateful for their partnership in helping make this possible. Today, in the final plenary session, John Lennox, great thinker, UK academic, and someone who has written extensively on the dangers of our culture and the stuff we are facing, joined with Wes Huff, and they had a back and forth, if you will, kind of like an interview, but really more of a panel discussion on the influence of AI and Christianity, biblical and artificial intelligence. Let's take a listen.
10: You remember what Scripture said, man shall not live by bread alone, but by every word that proceeds out of the mouth of God. If reading declines, reading Scripture will decline, and so Christians will not thrive. That's the first major angst and concern. There's a second one. Our only offensive weapon in defending the Christian faith is the Scripture. It is the sword of the Spirit. And if we don't read and prayerfully meditate on it, then, of course, we are going to render the Christian church totally defenseless. Now, in this special sing, celebrating 500 years of the English Bible, wouldn't it be an utter tragedy if this was the year, above all years, where we forgot the work, the sacrifice, the suffering of the men and women that gave us the Bible in our own languages and neglected to read what they produced, and in the end decided to replace God by an artificially intelligent little God and become dependent on it and become subject to the machine. That's my main angst, Wes. Do you share it?
11: Well, yes. Don't disagree with John Lennox on stage, right? I can't help but think, you know, as you were talking, John, and thinking about the proto-reformers, individuals like John, you know, Jan Hus and John Wycliffe, and then Luther and William Tyndale himself, is one of their main acts in their day was an institutional mediary between God's word and the regular person. And I can't help but think that as the proliferation of something like large language learning models, AI, develops, that though we have mass literacy in terms of the availability of the written word, that we reintroduce an institutional mediary in that when Tyndale himself goes to London in October of 1521 to seek the financial backing of the Archbishop of Canterbury, Bishop Tunstall, and finds hostility, one of the things that Tunstall does, just a year after in 1552, is not only does he burn those early versions of Tyndale's New Testaments, but his decry is that how could the people understand the word? What is the danger of the people understanding the word of God without the mediary of the church telling them what to believe? And so I think my angst would be, you know, we live in an amazing age with the availability of the word of God and particularly readable, understandable English translations. But I worry that we're removing ourselves from actually delving into understanding that word. I think there's so much hope in what a lot of this technology can contribute. What hope do you see, Dr. Lennox, with, you know, going from maybe a dystopian perspective and ignoring, you know, trying not to swing the other way in a utopian perspective, but how do you think we should think properly about the ways that technology can aid us in the 21st century?
10: I think the important thing is not to separate into tech optimists and tech pessimists. We've got to be both at once, for the simple reason

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1: Biblical ethical principles to bear and in some way resist the domination of AI in our culture and in our society. But you're exactly right that if we don't read and meditate on Scripture, there's going to be no spiritual dimension to what is produced. And it's a very serious business. I read an article just recently where a famous American commentator was giving a valedictory address at a top university in the USA. And he asked a question of the students. He said, "I'd like to know from you, what book has influenced you most in the past 4 years of your study?" Embarrassed silence until a student put up his hand and said, "Sir, you don't understand. None of us in this room have read a complete book in the last 4 years. We don't do that anymore. We only get excerpts." And that, to my mind, is an absolutely devastating indictment of the dark side of artificial intelligence. I don't know whether you want me to talk, Wes, about what gives me hope in a wider Christian sense.
2: Yeah, I mean, I read a study recently that did a meta-analysis of surveys, and at the end of it, it came with the result that more individuals in North America have used an online gambling website than have read a book cover to cover.
1: Whew.
2: And I think, you know, there's a grave concern in that. But in terms of thinking Christianly, Dr. Lennox, I think there's also an encouragement. We can introduce people to the Word of God, to the truth, and the profound beauty that us here over the last few days, we've sung about. How do we encourage people to speak life into the world around us?
1: Yes, well, that is a profound challenge. One of the ways of doing that is, of course, sharing as much as we can with individuals and overcoming the natural fear barrier that many of us have, and not to be ashamed, because we've got some wonderful things to say. Let me just mention a couple of them that relate to this issue. The first is this: we need to avoid anthropomorphizing artificial intelligence and treating these machines as if they were human. We need to recall that AI simply plays the imitation game, as Alan Turing called it. It simulates intelligence, but it hasn't got real intelligence. Because here's the glorious thing about human beings: God has linked intelligence with consciousness. AI is not conscious, and we must beware of treating it.
3: 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Stay with us.
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0: is from New York. That Kevin. Kevin McCullough.
1: All right, welcome back. It's Backstage at Sing. It's That Kevin Show, thatkevinshow.com. Glad to have you with us. You know, all the years that Keith and Kristen had been coming to New York to do the Christmas show at Carnegie, we would regularly have, Keith would call them coffee talks. And we'd be just like, hey, Kev, let's go get a cup of coffee. So we'd do that. And I remember that he would be thinking and dreaming and talking about all the things that he wanted to do. Little did I know that he'd get about 90% of them done in 10 years, which is exactly why we're here at Sing at this point in time. Sitting across from me is Jordan Coughlin. And Jordan, one of the things that I remember Keith like picking my brain about and saying we need to do more of this was he was already starting to talk about the Hymn Collective and getting musicians in rooms together and collaborating and talking to one another and critiquing one another and letting multiple eyes look at the same sets of lyrics and chords and progressions and all the stuff that goes into songwriting for the purpose of not having anybody's ego be injured or deflated or inflated, but to say, how can we write better songs? You've been part of that collective process now. I don't know how many years.
2: I have the scars to prove it.
1: But from that conversation to what has been produced now, I would say that some of the strongest things that Getty Music has produced has come from that process. Mm. Can you take us into that writer's room and what some of those sessions have been like?
2: Yeah, I definitely can. Well, I do think that there is something inherent in congregational songwriting that behooves a collaborative process.
1: Because the end result ends up
2: Because the end result, the whole design of it is that you're giving something for people, other people, to sing and own. And artists, people can join in if they want to,
1: right.
2: But so much of it is about their individual perspective, their individual voice, their, you know, whatever. So corporate singing is exactly that, it's corporate. And so the process of, I actually do want to show this to other people so that they can give feedback, because the whole goal is something much bigger and outside of myself. But to your point, it takes a lot of humility.
1: Well, that theory has now been tested for a few years,
2: yeah.
1: And you've got more than a few people that are in the collective and have been working together. Has it been successful by the bar you just set?
2: I would say it has been. I think we, on the whole, all of us have written better songs than we could by ourselves. And I mean, you see that in the best writing duos, the sum of the two together makes something
1: right.
2: Better. And I think, you know, songs like Christ Our Hope, Our Life and Death, there was a cumulative impact of all the different voices and different giftings that the end product was, I think, better than any of us could have written by ourselves.
1: Well, I've asked Keith this, and I don't know if I'm supposed to say this out loud or not, but he told me.
2: Secret, say with me.
1: He thinks it's the best song that they've ever produced.
2: Mm.
1: And that's standing in the enormous shadow of In Christ Alone, which was also a collaborative effort.
2: Yeah.
1: But not nearly as intensive or as big.
2: Yeah.
1: It was two instead of, what, five on?
2: It was five.
1: Yeah.
2: Yes.
1: Talk about, from that perspective, when you're in those sessions, and I do this for my living, but I also serve in a local church, on a local worship band.
2: Yeah.
1: I only serve one time a month. We've got guys that are on staff, and there's other people that play much more often than me. But I probably consume more worship than produce it in terms of like my participation in it. One of the things that has stood out to me in recent years is that there has begun to be a bit of a shift back to doctrinal soundness, which I'm happy about. I don't know that sloppy wet kisses are necessary. I do think thinking about the cross is more productive. But, and see, just the fact that I say that, you already know that there was a zeitgeist in terms of what worship music was. Okay,
2: yes.
1: So we've started to turn that corner and correct the doctrinal side. There's still a lot of stuff coming out that seems to be, even if it's not as, I don't really think that phrase is vulgar, but even if it's not as blunt or as whatever you want to fill in that blank with, there's still a lot of focus on me and my experience and myself and my, and I'm all for that being expressed, especially in art, from people that experience God in intimate and personal ways. But talk to me about congregational singing, per se, and some of the emphasis where, because in my own church, and I'm grateful to have a pastoral staff that will read my emails and say, we hadn't thought about it that way, Kev, but, you know, let's think about it. There are times when I think, okay, it's good that we're saying that this is something that he's done for us, but where's the declaration of his greatness and his might? And he created all things, and he deserves our worship, not because of the good stuff he's done for us, just because he's God.
2: Yeah.
1: Like, do you understand?
2: Yeah.
1: So what?
2: Yeah, I do think, I mean, it's actually very similar to preaching in that we can, it matters where we start. Good preaching starts with the Bible.
1: Yeah.
2: And then as we expound the Bible, obviously it has implication and application to us. But we've all probably heard preachers that start with us.
1: Right.
2: And then go to the Bible and look for what we can benefit, how we can benefit.
1: Proof texting is not good exegesis.
2: Yeah. I think similarly, it matters where you start when it comes to songs.
1: Okay.
2: Because if we start with the Bible, it will certainly have impact on us. The Psalms is full of singular personal pronouns, but it is all with an eye towards our Creator, our Savior, our Maker, our King, our, you know, Lord, rather than us trying to find as quickly as possible how it benefits us.
1: If you're a Christian, you know the story of the crucifixion, but have you ever really considered what Jesus physically endured? The Suffering of the Lamb examines the historical and archaeological evidence surrounding Christ's passion, drawing from ancient sources and archaeological discoveries. Detailed illustrations help you visualize what actually happened, while the book also explores the deeper question of why Christ suffered in this particular way. Deepen your understanding of Christ's sacrifice. Go to Amazon today, search The Suffering of the Lamb, and order your copy.
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1: 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Witness the true story behind the legend of Robin Hood. With everything taken from him and with nothing left to lose, one man's stand against injustice will inspire a movement that will change everything. In a land of kings, a man of the people will defy the most powerful empire on earth and ignite a revolution. With an all-star cast, breathtaking visuals, and visceral action, The Uprising is a must-see cinematic epic that really demands to be seen on the biggest screen possible. An amazing story of courage, sacrifice, rebellion. One man becomes the symbol of a people fighting for freedom. The Uprising from Focus Features and the acclaimed director of Captain Phillips and Jason Bourne, starring Andrew Garfield. Rated R. Under 17 is not admitted without a parent. Witness the rise of Robin Hood. 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
7: 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Here he is from New York, That Kevin. Kevin McCullough.
1: Texting is not good exegesis.
2: Yeah, I think similarly, it matters where you start when it comes to songs.
1: Okay.
2: Because if we start with the Bible, it will certainly have impact on us. The Psalms is full of singular personal pronouns, but it is all with an eye towards our Creator, our Savior, our Maker, our King, our, you know, Lord, rather than us trying to find as quickly as possible how it benefits us. And doing that actually serves to deepen and strengthen our faith in the best way, because songs are so powerful.
1: Right.
2: But a lot of songs, I would just say, they're generally true, but they don't necessarily deepen our faith because they start with us. That's one of the reasons why we try to, as much as possible, stay close to Scripture in the songs that we write, because we believe that if we start there, we're on solid foundation.
1: Are there some enumerated governing principles to the collective?
2: Very simply, we're trying to write the best songs, meaning melodies that stand the test of time and lyrics that are profound and that matter in the life of a Christian. I think that's what galvanized the original group together. We all can write songs.
1: Yeah, I have.
2: Yeah, but the hard work of trying to write the best songs, that is, there's a lot of grit involved. It's a lot of hard work involved. There's a lot of humble posture involved. And so most of these songs, I mean, if you go down the list, most of these songs were written over months and years because we were willing to work on them.
1: Which is something that AI will never be able to replace. For all of you people that are worried about generative stuff, you're not going to be able to write these level hymns from that position. Speaking of which, let's talk about that for a second. I have a wonderful sponsor by the name of Dominion.chat, started by three pastors in Florida that are concerned about AI's prevalence and want to have a Christocentric, bibliocentric, truth-centric AI system in place. And so they've developed this Dominion.chat that... Those of you listening, you can use it just like ChatGPT or Claude, but it's not when you ask it a reflective question about what's the purpose of man's soul, it's not going to tell you, well, whatever you want it to be. It's going to aspire to tell truth, and I think that is but there does seem to be an enormous pushback on varying levels of degrees from varying levels of musicians about what role AI should play in music going forward, whether it's just simple mix mastering, whether it is generating tracks, imagining settings and so forth that hadn't been done before. What's Jordan Coughlin's view of all this?
2: Yeah.
1: Are you an adapter or are you...
2: I can only speak personally. I do not want to begin to try to speak for everyone.
1: No. I realize this would be way too big.
2: Personally, I exist in a tension, which I think is a good tension. One is I firmly believe that it is the struggle and the wrestle, both in our faith and think creative acts, that produce the best fruit.
1: Yeah.
2: And this is true, you know, across any area of our life, right? If I always have an easy out, an easy answer, an easy place to go for finding information, I never wrestle. I never struggle. And, I mean, studies have been done. I'm no expert, but, you know, our brains need that. Our brains need
1: the wrestle.
2: The butterfly
1: comes out of a cocoon.
2: Yeah. And so I'm a firm believer in that. And the other side of it is there is helpful resources that we can utilize to assist us in that work. And I do think that it will become a conscience decision for many Christians of where that line falls.
1: Yeah.
2: I have my own personal convictions as it relates to how I use AI in songwriting. People may, you know, be a little on one side or the other of that.
1: Well, it's interesting because on the non-worship side of things, there's a fellow by the name of Charlie Puth that some people know pretty well. I think he's kind of a master-level musician in how his brain works. And yet, he sits on the advisory board of Moises, which is one of the biggest AI tools that musicians are using and can use. And the way he is encouraging creative implementation, I would say, is something that's very far cutting edge. And here's my fear for the church. When it came to radio, when it came to internet, when it came to just about every emerging technology that you could use to amplify messaging, the church always dragged its feet and said, not on my watch.
2: Yep.
1: There's something evil about that technology stuff. I hope and pray that we don't go down the same path, because AI is becoming such a divisive and precision tool that I think the church has to have a position on it, and we have to be able to not only talk about it with integrity, but with intellectual honesty.
2: Yes, with knowledge. Yeah, I 100% agree. And I think that, like you said, it plays itself out in history that God is Lord over all of it. And I think as Christians, our job is to evaluate and then adopt and try to redeem where we can to use it for God's glory.
1: My Reformed friends talk a lot about spherical sovereignty, and I've always believed in that very strongly. Even before I was Reformed, I thought, this is something I buy into.
2: Yeah.
1: Because what's the purpose of us being here if it's not to touch everything for the truth and the glory of God?
2: Right. And that's, as a songwriter, I'm trying to do that, right? Like, I'm trying to utilize the common gifts of grace, of lyric and melody and music in general, for the glory of God.
1: What's next for Jordan Coughlin?
2: Great question. Well, I'm a local church pastor and worship leader in a growing church in Atlanta, so a large portion of my job is doing that. But I'm continuing to write. I released an album earlier this year called All I Have Is Christ, and so continuing to kind of promote that. And
1: is it congregational in feel?
2: It is, yeah. So it's 10 songs kind of the past 8 to 10 years of songwriting, and so several of them have already been released. I just re-recorded them and a few new ones as well.
1: Excellent. Well, Jordan, thanks for taking some time with us. We're grateful.
2: Happy to do it.
1: Kevin McCullough coming back from Nashville. Backstage at Sing. Stay with us.
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5: There are guardian angels. 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
4: 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Now, this is a series about who Jesus really is, not the Jesus of popular opinion, but the Jesus of the Bible, God himself, who stepped into our world. And in this message, we'll discover that Jesus is the very one who created the angels. You see, people are fascinated by angels, but most of what we picture is wrong. The Bible shows us powerful, awesome creatures who worship God without ceasing. And the amazing truth is that Jesus Christ himself made them. So today, Pastor Jack teaches that angels reveal God and minister to believers, even escorting us into his presence at death. But that comfort belongs only to those who truly know Christ. Now, with his message called Christ and the Angels, here's pastor and Bible teacher Jack Hibbs.
5: Now, for the first time in all eternity, God was being born through Mary, in the person of Jesus Christ, veiled in human skin, and the word implies that angels gawked at his delivery. With all due respect, they could have been saying, he's got black hair! I can see the top of his head! He's got ears just like they do! Here he comes! He's so small! He's a human! He took upon himself the form of a human! Look at him, our Creator, veiled, draped in human skin. They gawked at him because they had never had a chance to gawk at him before. What an incredible sight that must have been. Their purpose was to reveal God. They were so excited. What did they do? Hey, all you shepherds, listen up. Today, born in the city of David, is Christ the Lord, the King. That's awesome to me. That just is. He revealed God also by strengthening Jesus's resolve. How so? Well, they strengthened his resolve by visiting Jesus in Luke chapter 22, verse 40. They visited Jesus. It says there in the Garden of Gethsemane, Jesus was praying and he sweat, as it were, great drops of blood. And an angel came, or the angels came and strengthened him. He saw the heavenly perspective and he was strengthened. They strengthened his resolve. They helped him in his hour of trial. They revealed the will of God and the purpose of God by proclaiming his victory. In Matthew chapter 28, verses 1 through 6, the Bible says, now after the Sabbath, on the first day of the week, it began to dawn, and Mary Magdalene and the other Mary came to the tomb. And behold, there was a great earthquake. Now, why do you think there was an earthquake? Well, it says because the angel of the Lord descended from heaven, and he came and he rolled back the stone from the door and sat on it. Isn't that kind of sassy? He just, earthquake, rolls back the door, and then he sits on it like, what's up? He sits on it. Why? To let God out? No, to let the disciples in. He sits on it. And it says there in the scriptures, Matthew 28:3, it says that his countenance was like a lightning. Wow. That's awesome. Remember, they didn't have sunglasses in those days. His face was like lightning. His clothes were as white as snow. And the Roman guards shook for fear because of him. And they became like dead men. But the angel answered and said to the women, "Don't be afraid, for I know that you seek Jesus whom was crucified. He's not here. He's risen from the dead. Come and see the place where the Lord laid." Past tense. He's gone. They revealed God by assisting him, or they shall assist him at his second coming. The great second coming of Christ, which is at least 7 years and 1 day away. Matthew 25, verse 31, it says, "When the Son of Man comes in his glory, and all the holy angels with him, then he shall sit upon the throne of his glory." And you ought to read the fine print. That means his throne in the city of Jerusalem. I mean, listen, Yasser Arafat, Jesus is going to sit on the throne in Jerusalem. Listen to that, Bill Clinton. Jesus is going to sit on the throne in Jerusalem. Barack, Jesus is going to sit on the throne in Jerusalem. Jerusalem, the most hotly contended city on the face of the earth today, just as the prophets foretold. Matthew 24, verse 30, concerning his coming, it says, "Then the sign of the Son of Man will appear in the atmosphere. And then the tribes that live upon the earth will mourn, and they will see the Son of Man coming with clouds in the heavens and the power and great glory. And he will send forth his angels with a great sound of a trumpet." Isn't that going to be awesome? That's the second coming, by the way, not the rapture, the second coming. The next thing that we see this morning is very important, our second point today, and that is Christ and the eternal angels. We need to pick up the speed, or, I mean, you're fine. I need to pick up the pace. Christ and the eternal angels. Eternal angels are in the sense that they were created. Once they've been created, they live forever, okay? You got that? Once having been created, they live forever. They're not eternal in the sense that God is. God has never had a beginning. He'll never have an end. Angels had a beginning, but they'll never have an end. You know anybody else who's had a beginning, but will never have an end? Yeah. All of us, every human being, has a beginning, but they will never have an end. They will either have an eternal joy in heaven, or they'll have an eternal death in hell. But the death, read again the fine print, is a living death. Those of the people who inherit hell, they live forever in hell, in a living death. It's terrible. But the first thing you see here concerning Christ and the eternal angels is that they have personality. Yes, they're eternal, but they have personality. They're curious. Did you know that? They're curious angels. 1 Peter chapter 1, verse 12, they're curious. Now, this kind of ought to get your attention. It says, "To them it was revealed that not to themselves, but to us," that is, the modern-day believer, we have the full counsel of God, the Bible, "but to us they were ministering the things which now have been reported to you through those who have preached the gospel by the Holy Spirit, sent from heaven. These things angels desire to look into." Isn't that neat? They're curious. Angels want to hear what's being preached in this church, and they listen in. The word desire here is a very interesting word. They, with expectancy, listen in and watch. They rejoice. Angels, they're found in the Bible to get angry. Angels can get angry. Angels care. Angels fight. Did you know that? They fight. By the way, listen carefully. Don't misquote me. I'm going to say this carefully. It's going to raise some eyebrows, but this is what your Bible says. For some reason, we think angels are only masculine in gender, that there's only male angels. Did you know? That's not true. What? It's not true that there's only male angels. First of all, we do know that they're all, except in one place, mentioned as male, in the male gender, in both Hebrew and Greek in the masculine. But the scripture says that in Matthew chapter 22, angels are not allowed to reproduce. It doesn't say they can't. It just says that they're not allowed to reproduce. Matthew chapter 22, verses 29 to 30. But they're not all male. How do we know that? Zechariah 5, verse 9. Zechariah 5, 9 says, "Then I raised my eyes and I looked, and there was two women coming with the wind in their wings, and they had wings like the wings of a stork, and they lifted up the basket between heaven and earth." Interesting. The only reference we know of in the scriptures, Zechariah 5, 9, of angelic beings of a female gender. But we always see them, you know, in the New Testament as male. Just thought I'd throw that out to confuse you or upset you, one or the other. Angels have personality, and also they have a ranking order. They have ranks of authority and position. 1 Peter chapter 3, verse 22. They have a ranking order. "For it is Jesus who has gone into heaven and is at the right hand of God and of the angels and of authorities and of the powers, having been made subject to Christ." What is? Angels, authorities, and powers. All of that is speaking of angelic entities of power, spirit beings, angels. They have different authority. They have different power. Ephesians chapter 6, verse 12. I know I'm going fast, but I gotta go. "For we do not wrestle against flesh and blood." Are you ready? "But against principalities." That's a rank of angelic being. "Against powers." "Against rulers in dark places." "Against the spiritual hosts of wickedness in the heavenly realm." That's what the Christian's up against. That ought to cheer you up today. But thank God the Bible says in 1 John 4, verse 4, that greater is he that is in us than he that's in the world. That's good news.
6: 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And now, let's get back to today's message. Once again, here's Pastor Jack.
5: And by the way, I need to hurry, so I'm just going to tell you, you can look at Revelation chapter 12. There's a lot of angels. How many? We don't know. The word in Greek is innumerable amounts. You can't count them. It's impossible. I'm going to give you some of these ranking orders real quick. There's only one archangel named in the Bible. There's only one name. There's more than one, but there's only one named. Anybody know his name? Good. Michael. Michael, his name means, "Who is like God?" It's not, "He's like God." His name is a question. "Who is like God?" Isn't that neat? He always shows up and his name means, "Who's like God?" It's almost like he wants to take on somebody. Which is exactly where you find Michael every time he appears in the Bible. He's fighting. All right. Who's like God? You think you're like God? He shows up in the Old Testament and he knocks people out. I mean, not people, other angels. He gets in a confrontation with Satan himself. Michael does. He gets in a confrontation with the demonic forces regarding the area of Persia. You can look at that in Daniel chapter 10. He's an archangel. Jot this verse down. 1 Thessalonians 4:16. When Jesus comes to rapture the church out of the earth, the announcement, or one of the announcements, there's three of them, one of those great announcements is with the voice of the archangel. Wow. Archangel, that's a rank. Another rank is a ruling angel. Ephesians 3:10. There are ruling angels. They're less than an archangel, but they're ruling angels. That's found in Ephesians 3:10. And here you go. Everyone's going to want this one. There are guardian angels. There truly are guardian angels. That's not a myth. It's not something made up. In two passages of scripture, at least every Christian has at least one angel that has been with her or him and stays with her or him. Listen to this. Hebrews chapter 1, verse 14. Hebrews 1:14 concerning guardian angels. It says, "Are they not all ministering spirits sent forth to minister for those who will inherit salvation?" Interesting. Also, Matthew 18:10. Matthew 18:10, Jesus says, "Take heed that you do not despise the least of these little children. For I say to you that in heaven, their angels always see the face of my Father who's in heaven." Wow. There's two passages of Scripture that speak of angels guarding over the life of the believer. There's seraphim. There's seraphim in Isaiah chapter 6, verses 1 through 3. Seraphim, S-E-R-A-P-H-I-M. Seraphim. Isaiah 6, 1 through 3. There are cherubim. That's another I-M in Hebrew, plural. C-H-E-R-U-B-I-M. Cherubim. You know who's the most famous cherub of them all? Yeah, some of you aren't sure. You're just whispering it. It's Satan himself. Satan is a cherub. He's not a seraphim, and he's not an archangel. He's a cherub. How do you know? Ezekiel 28:14 calls him a cherub. There's elect angels. Elect angels. 1 Timothy 5:21 says there are elect angels. And then sadly, I'll give you this and we have to go quickly. There are fallen angels. Angels who were once holy. Like Lucifer, whose name means the son of the morning. When he fell, God renamed him Diablos. It's the root word to diabolical. The one who destroys the accuser, the attacker of the brethren. Satan. The Bible calls him, the book of Revelation, the serpent. 2 Peter chapter 2, verse 4, speaks about him. Jude 1, verse 6, speaks about him. Isaiah 14, 9 through 12, speaks about Lucifer, the fallen angel. And by the way, there are more than one fallen angel. There are fallen angels. The book of Revelation tells us that when Satan fell, he took with him one-third of that innumerable host with him. Amazing. The third look in this second point is that angels have an eternal existence. They have an eternal existence. And I just need you to note that down. You can read that throughout Scripture. Just jot this verse down, Luke chapter 20, verse 36. They live forever. By the way, in a negative sense, Matthew 25:41, in a negative sense, they live eternally. Matthew 25:41 says that the fallen angels, with all those humans which rebel against God, it says that hell has been created for the devil and his what? Angels. And they'll be tormented there forever. And by the way, so will all those who reject Christ. Very quickly. Third point, and we'll be done at this point. Christ and the ministering angels. They minister. Psalm 103 verse 21 says, "Bless the Lord, all you hosts, you ministers of his who do his pleasure." And that's a reference to angelic beings. They minister before the throne of God. They do that day and night. They never cease. They're there right now. Even though there are some here right now. Secondly, they minister throughout eternity. Forever. They're not only before the throne of God, they're there forever. And we looked at that in earlier scriptures. We'll get to the part that I want to spend a little bit of time on, and that is they minister to all believers. How? Jot this down quick. I know it's late, but I'm the one in trouble, not you. They help us in this life currently. They're actually physically helping us in this life. Hebrews again, 1:14. They help us in this life. Listen, they are at work when prayer is answered. Acts chapter 12. They're praying that Peter would be released. And what happens? Peter's in prison and the church is praying for his release. And what happens? An angel comes out of heaven and sets Peter loose. Sets him free. They observe our lives. 1 Corinthians chapter 4, verse 9 says that they watch us. Even if you're alone, they're watching. They watch our lives. They observe us. And in the same light, They're actually watching over us. Acts chapter 27, verse 23. They watch over us. Acts 27, 23. They're watching over us. By the way, and I love this verse, they participate in evangelism. Whenever we share Christ, you know what they do? They get all ready to have a party. Every time we share Christ, according to Luke 15, verse 10, that when a sinner comes to the knowledge of God and repents, the angels rejoice in heaven. Isn't that neat? I love it. They escort us into God's presence at death. Angels, the moment we die, they take us into the presence of the Lord. Acts chapter 12 and Luke chapter 16. And then we'll end here. Truly, really, we will. They minister unto the world. And I wish I had better news about this one. Mostly it's in the area of judgment. When I say the world, that is the unbelieving world. In Revelation 15, verse 1, John says, I saw another sign in heaven, great and marvelous. There were seven angels, each having seven plagues, which were the wrath of God, and it was complete. The Bible tells us throughout the book of Revelation, they visit the earth with wrathful judgments that come from God. Concerning the life of the Iraqi king or Babylonian king, Nebuchadnezzar, the Bible says in Daniel chapter 4, it says, quote, verse 17, this decision was by the decree of a watcher and the sentence by the word of the holy ones, angels, in order that the king may know that the Most High God reigns in the kingdoms and the affairs of men, that he was turned into a beast. He went insane for seven seasons. How was that decreed? By the eyes of a watcher. A watcher. Daniel chapter 4, 17. Amazing. I want to say this in closing right now. The Bible tells us that Jesus Christ will send forth his angels in two separate great events. When he raptures the church out of the earth for his believers, the angels will come with him. And then in the second coming, the angels will come and we with them in the great and cataclysmic events of the second coming. And then it says there in the second coming, don't make any mistake about it. It says, and then Jesus will send forth his angels into all the four corners of the earth and gather together his elect, that is those who have believed in him. And it says that there will be a great gathering, Matthew chapter 25, and there Christ will judge those living beings upon the earth. And he says that there will be some who live into the kingdom age prepared for them, but the others, the angels, the reapers, they're called, will take those who do not believe in Christ, and they will be taken away into judgment. And I want to ask you this morning, where will you be in that moment? Where will you be today if you die? Where will you be if Christ returns at this moment for his church? Do angels scare you, the thought of meeting one? It should terrify you unless you have a relationship with Jesus. Because if an angel shows up in your life and you're a believer in Christ Jesus, born again, then he's there for a purpose of ministry and instruction. But if an angel shows up and you don't know Christ, I would probably venture to say your number's about up. And I would tremble. Do you know Christ Jesus personally? You need to, because in the end, Jesus says, I will stand before my Father which is in heaven. And if you know me, I will acknowledge you before my Father and all of my holy angels. But if you deny me in this earth, I will deny you before my Father in heaven and before all these holy angels. Have you accepted Christ today? I hope so. If not, you need to.
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14: If you get frustrated, go take a walk, go pray, go do something with your spouse. 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
15: 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He's going to help you...

0: set boundaries with your children. I'm John Fuller.
1: John, I'm looking forward to this. I mean, my boys are now in their 20s, but this is the kind of information I wish I would have understood and digested with Gene to be able to do this better. I mean, we understood the concepts, but we didn't slow down to really apply them as best as we could. And for that reason, you know, we want to make sure you're equipped as a parent of younger children to be able to apply these boundaries, because the outcomes are so good. And children feel more confident, more secure, even though it takes a little bit of, discipline to be able to apply these as a parent. But it's going to be great content.
0: Yeah, and Dr. John Townsend is a speaker and best-selling author and recovering a book he co-wrote with Dr. Henry Cloud. It's called Boundaries with Kids, How Healthy Choices Grow Healthy Children. And we'll encourage you to get a copy of that.
1: Yeah, that's so good. Welcome. Good to have you back, John.
2: Great to be here.
1: What are some of those obstacles that parents run into when they're setting boundaries?
2: Well, there's two ways to look at the obstacles. First is things that kids do to oppose boundaries, that they don't like them at first. They escalate sometimes, and they blow up, or they melt down. Sometimes they withdraw and feel hurt, and you know they don't feel very loved. And sometimes they manipulate to get around it. But that's not the biggest obstacle. The biggest obstacle is us. The parent, and some attitudes that we have and mindsets that we have that we've got to look at. That makes the biggest difference in the world. Let me give you a few examples. One is to need the child's love. I need my child to think I'm good and loving and helpful and think positive about me. I need my child. Well, if you need your child to think positive of you, you'll never say no. You'll be the circus parent. Another one is, this is a technical term, but it's very important in parenting, fragilizing. To fragilize means to think that your child is a little broken egg, that you've got to walk on eggshells around so that when child gets uncomfortable because you're frustrating them or saying no, are they going to fall apart? Are they going to have a nervous breakdown? And that's making somebody who's pretty resilient most of the time fragile. That's a problem in parenting.
1: Let me ask you in that regard, because this is a really critical point. The fact that culturally we're avoiding allowing that resilience, because we're doing exactly what you're saying. We're overprotective. We're overly engaged. And I think, again, this is one of those aha moments for a lot of parents who are watching or listening, who are the helicopter parent, the hovering parent, because they feel that's the responsibility of a parent of a 3-year-old, 5-year-old, 9-year-old. Why do we need to back down a little bit? Because of the outcomes that will occur if we don't.
2: Yeah, the best way to look at that is look at the sources for reality. One is the research. It just says if you are always keeping the child from any discomfort or unhappiness of any kind, you put out an anxious child. They feel insecure, like I don't have the strength to handle, you know, hard things, and I don't have frustration tolerance. And all of a sudden, they're very scared about life because somebody took care of this for them. The second is project into the future. Now, if I don't want him or her at 9 to ever feel bad, what kind of a husband or a wife or a worker or a minister or a friend are they going to be? They're going to be overwhelmed with life all the time. And the third source is, let's read our Bible. What does it say in Ephesians? It says that we're supposed to build each other up with grace and truth. Well, grace is the love and the support and the listening. And truth is, hey, there's some house rules here. So it's just not even a question anymore that the children need to know what no means and to have their own no, ultimately.
1: Yeah, that's so good. We're going to do something a little different. We've got some callers who have sent their questions in knowing this program was going to occur, which I think is great. So, you know, our goal here at Focus is to help you do this parenting job as best as you can. That's always our goal. And hearing from you in this way, I think we're going to do a few, is a great way to put real people in this spot and let them ask you a question. So let's take the first one.
3: I'm wondering at what age it's appropriate to start disciplining your child. In general, you know, I was always taught that you just start as early as possible, but I'm wondering, like, what age they can start connecting the cause and effect of their actions. Like, I would assume it's before they can have, you know, a full conversation, but I'm just not sure what that point is.
2: It's a great question. I don't believe in a lot of this during infancy. The first 12 months, that child is busy just trying to figure out what the world is and where love is and where safety is. And they don't even have the neurological capacity yet to understand the meaning of the word no. It was a few exceptions, maybe structure and feeding times and nap times later in the first year. But toddlerhood is where I believe it needs to begin, which is, you know, the onesie twosie. And that's when they can learn language. Cognitively, they can go, oh, there's this word called no. I need to understand this. And if a parent will lovingly just set out house rules, you know, here's how you treat your dog, or here's how you obey mom and dad, or these sorts of things. And when they have a bad attitude, help to correct that. That's very important, very helpful. And it sets the stage. Don't start that too late. And toddlerhood is fine for that.
1: Yeah. Let me ask you, especially like with young children, kind of the phase we're talking about right now, the mom who is just struggling with the get your shoes on because it's time to go. I mean, this sounds simple, but it's so right. And she has to repeat that, or dad has to repeat that 20 times. Mm-hmm. I said, get your shoes on. We got to go. How do you create a boundary around that and enforcement of timeliness?
2: Well, the first thing you have to do is to realize that if you say it several times, that's a thing that we call nagging. And nagging without consequences creates insanity.
1: Right.
2: Because the child learns, well, they always say it five times. Right. I'm a number four right now. I'm fine.
1: Yeah. Isn't it interesting? They do learn how to delay.
2: So you tell them, I always say, give them the 30,000 picture. You know, sweetheart, I used to say it seven times, and I think that I'm going to change that. I'm going to do it one time, and then you'll have the timeout, or I'll take away the toy if it doesn't happen. Well, they don't believe that because they have a thousand experiences of mom doing it or dad doing it that way. But then when you follow that up, and after the one time you take the toy away or whatever, and the child is now in a new reality, I'm living in a new world because I lost something and they followed up. And so that's going to be a conflict. It's going to be upsetness, but you have to tolerate that and be loving about it. And the more you do that, and don't nag, but say after the first time, I've got parents that were friends that said, once we did that, all of a sudden we have all this lack of angst and we had more fun time.
1: Yeah, interesting. You know, that's the goal, right?
2: That's the goal.
1: Things happen when asked and consequences are few.
2: And they put on their shoes. Can you believe that, Jim?
1: Which is the goal. My goodness. No. You know, another concept in the same space is something you referred to as emotional consequences, to avoid emotional consequences. And this is another big one that we as parents tend to fail at because we get emotional. We're angry and because it's now driven our temperature emotionally up. I said to get those shoes on now. And that's not helpful because that kind of reaction or direction, boundary, it starts to hurt the identity of the child. They think shame. It's shame. Okay, I'm not doing the right thing. For whatever reason, the child may not even understand it. I just enjoy playing. I want to color more. I don't want to put my shoes on. But the parent's unhealthy emotional rise can lead to some issues later.
2: Right. You know, it reminds me of Colossians 3, where the Bible says, don't exasperate or embitter your child because they'll get discouraged.
1: Well, that is a good scripture.
2: It makes so much sense because when you look at it, there's this little person called a child, and there's this big people out here, and you want the big people to be sane. They want to be loving and rational, all those things. And if mom or dad blows their top with these emotional consequences, these shaming things, the kid thinks, I live in a crazy world, and it's scary because they're not safe anymore. But if the parent goes, this is the rule. Now, here, I'm going to be clear about it, and stays warm about it. I'm firm, but warm. The child goes, oh, I live in sanity, and she's safe, and he's safe, and I can do this. So you have to, if you get frustrated, go take a walk, go pray, go do something with your spouse. Don't do that with the child. Emotional consequences are not helpful.
1: And I mean, this is a thing that I've noticed even in raising my boys. You have to do everything within your power to always be the adult, to always be the calm one, the calm voice. Never move into a place where you get angry and emotionally destructive, if I could say it that way. That's a challenge because they will, boy, the teen years, will they push your buttons or
2: right.
1: what?
2: Yeah.
1: So, but you have to come back to this okay, I'm the parent, I'm not the child, but we can tend to, as parents, to get down in the mud with them.
2: You know what I think really helps there, Jim, is that anytime you're in that immediate crisis, a meltdown in the grocery store or somebody smoking dope at 14, you know, whatever the meltdown is, is don't get lost in the present crisis. Think future.
1: Right.
2: What I'm getting ready to do with my child, I want to play the long game. How am I going to affect them as a parent, as a somebody, you know, who's in their 30s? And what I next do will get me into my prefrontal cortex, and I won't be amygdala hijacked, fighting and flight. Just think about the future when that happens, and you'll be the adult.
1: And it's a good distraction, too, in the to think about the future.
0: Okay. Yeah. Mm. This is Focus on the Family with Jim Daly, and today we're talking with Dr. John Townsend about it's a classic book that he co-wrote with Dr. Henry Cloud, Boundaries with Kids, How Healthy Choices Grow Healthy Children. There's so much here. And we've got copies here at the ministry. 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
1: John, we have another parent who wants to ask a question. Let's hear what their question is.
4: So one of my twins in particular is just has always just been a little more emotionally sensitive boy. And where it's coming out now in these preteen years is just kind of like a overall moodiness or sullenness. Really, it pushes my buttons, just the facial expressions and just the kind of like woe is me-ism where I'm trying to, you know, we really want our kids to see all the good that God has for them. And so how do you handle that without heaping shame?
2: You know, this is a really important question because, especially in teen years, the hormones take over, puberty takes over, the endocrine's going, and their moodiness happens, and a lot of parents are, goodness gracious, I want this child to see the good things that, that God's brought around. So this is sort of a semi-boundaries and semi-also attachment relationship question. And in terms of the boundaries part, when there's misbehavior with a sensitive teen, it doesn't mean you drop the rule and say, well, if you're upset, if it's going to make you discouraged, if it's a reasonable boundary about behavior or conduct, these sorts of things, you got to hold the rule, but you do need to listen more. And what we find is instead of saying, stop feeling moody, get happy, you know,
1: I
2: never worked with me, is when you keep the structure, but you also say, tell me more about it. When the child feels understood that my parent is with me, even though I'm down. I mean, think about David in the Psalms. He was always complaining to God, and that's why we know it's okay. And God was okay with it. The child begins to feel like you're in the well with me. I do feel bad about my dating life or my I'm not doing well in sports or whatever. And the parent comes in and says, I know that's tough. The child feels like I'm in this empty well of pain, but you're not talking me out of it. You're in the well with me, giving me grace and attunement. And the child begins to think this is okay, but don't drop the structure and the responsibility at the same time. It's a win-win, not a zero-sum game.
1: John, let me ask you this. How can parents teach their children to manage their own responsibilities? I mean, that's kind of the golden question, actually, because this is what every parent at every stage is going to be troubled by. How do I do this? How do I teach my child life responsibilities, and they then do them?
2: I can give you the big picture in four words, if it helps with this, because this is the question, is how do you incentivize kids to make good choices with the boundary thing? The first thing is love, because no child can take a boundary or a rule or a job or an obligation unless they know they're loved, because they're going to be disheartened. None of us can do things if we think somebody's not on our side and on our team. So you got to love them and let them know and be attached to them. But the second thing is you got to give them the rules. Here's the truth. The truth is, this is how we conduct things in our house. So they know it. They got to be informed. It's not okay to say, I'm going to give you a consequence, and they never knew. Here's the house rules. Can I tell a funny story about that?
1: Yeah.
2: There's universal house rules like obey parents and help out with chores and do your homework. And then there's those ones that are particular to your child, like your child's personality. Like you, with an extrovert, then you take away their phone because they love social stuff. With the introvert, then they can't have a lot of alone time. I mean, you know the children. And Barbie and I, when the kids were small, we had horrible bathroom things. They'd just go, I don't know what it's about the bathroom and brushing teeth. They would just do these things. And finally, we were writing things like, don't put toothpaste on the dog. And it was like so particular. And so we finally got, wait a minute, this is leave the bathroom like you found it. Okay.
1: Right.
2: So you've got to go for the universal rules and the particular rules. But that's the second thing, is the truth, the rules. The third thing, and this is what's so scary for parents, especially Christian parents, is freedom. You got to be free to disobey. Because if you're not free to disobey, you'll never learn. And the parents that are uber, uber controlling and kind of rigid, the kid never has a chance to disobey, and watch what happens later in life in college.
1: I want to emphasize this because this is really good. It's kind of another light bulb. It feels like as we're parenting in our limited ability, and that's okay. I mean, we haven't done this before. It didn't come with a manual. You're learning as you go. And how many parents want a do-over? You ever say that to Dina?
5: Mm-hmm.
1: I've said that to Gina. I wish I could have a do-over. Yeah. But in that regard, it's okay for the child to fail.
2: Mm-hmm.
1: You actually want them to, and then be that net to help them learn from that and
2: right.
1: to do better next time. I think we, this would be true for Gene and I think we had a goal of zero failure rate. And that's so unhealthy
2: right.
1: for the child. And that would be a do-over for me, to be more engaged with our boys, to allow them to fail and allow them to be healthy in that.
2: Right. Now, there's certainly a limit to that. You don't tell a three-year-old they can run out in traffic. That's
1: right.
2: awful. But, yeah, they need to be able to fail, because there's no learning without it. You know, you take Joshua 24, it says, choose this day who you're going to serve. God even says, I'm not going to make you do this. There's no have to here. And the thing that, especially in those middle years, guys, you want to be around when they fail. So mm-hmm. we didn't want perfect children those age, because we had the suspicion that if they were perfect with us and we couldn't be around to monitor things and guide things, in college is going to be a nightmare.
1: Correct.
2: We always felt a little insecure around some parents that their kids are just kicking it, and just how can I please my parents during the junior high years and the high school years? And we were thinking, gosh, we're not that. And then we found out these nightmares happen in college, because now they learned how to choose. So freedom is a good thing. So first step is the love. The second thing, here's the rule, that's the boundary. The third is the freedom to fail and to disobey. And the fourth is reality consequences.
1: Mm.
2: Here's what happens.
1: Yeah.
2: And I've set up appropriate reality consequences, which is giving them something they don't want, like chores, taking away something they do want, like a phone, and there's the whole four words. And that's kind of what the book is about.
1: Yeah.
0: You know, in terms of responsibility, Dr. Townsend, there is a moment most of us parents face where our child says, I can't do it. And there's something in what you just said that is making me wonder, how do we handle those moments? Because we aspire to actually, you can do that, because we think you can. There's some coaching involved in there. There's some natural consequences, some failure. But how do we help our child understand the difference between, I just don't want to do that, or I don't think I can, and my parents really want me to?
2: Yeah, John, that's just a real normal problem. In the book, we call it the law of responsibility. How do you bear your own load, like Galatians 6 says? And a lot of children will think, I can't do it because it's uncomfortable. Now, some things they can't do. That's why it's important to have age-appropriate responsibilities. Yeah. In the book, we've got a table on that, so you can know what's different between a 4-year-old and a 13-year-old, because there's some things they cannot do. But you start with what I call OJT, on-the-job training. Walk them through it. Here's how you feed the dog. Here's how you do your homework and stay with it for 45 minutes without a break. Here's how you learn how to cook. So you walk through them as you would with a job. So then they go, I'm getting that capacity because mom and dad are training me. And then there's a learning curve. And they don't walk the dog right, or they only sit still for 10 minutes or whatever. And the learning curve makes mistakes, and you're just compassionate about that, but you stick with it. Next, you empathize with the complaining. Let them complain about it as long as they're doing it. Don't trigger. So many parents who don't like the attitude, and you either criticize them and shame them, or you cave in and say, well, you're upset. But don't do either one of those. Just empathize. I know it's tough. Get back to work. And then you praise the success. That's how kids learn competency in life, for a skill or a marriage or faith.
1: Let's hear one more question before we end today. And I want us to come back tomorrow, if you're willing, and we'll keep this rolling, because it's so good for parents to really understand boundaries. Let's listen to this question.
6: My question relates to my 14-month-old. I'm a first-time mother to a beautiful little girl, and I'm finding myself saying the word no to her a lot more than I ever thought I would. And she now says no back to me, and it feels like a little bit of a game. And I'm just wondering, how can I implement boundaries? How can I deter her from doing things that are unsafe? How can I get her to stop doing things I don't want her to do without the use of the word no, especially during a season where communication is limited right now with the skills that she has. So any feedback would be much appreciated. Thank you again. Bye.
1: This is the ultimate question for parents, how we get into this no debate. It's like a tennis match where the ball is the word no, and it's going back and forth over the net.
2: It really is. Well, let me pose another way to look at this. So why toddlerhood to avoid no? Might as well stop it in early childhood or late childhood or early adolescence or late. Maybe saying no is a bad thing all the way through life. Well, there's going to be a nightmare. And so let's don't just think about the toddlerhood. If you don't like the word no, there's a problem because it's a great word. What does Matthew 5 say? Let your yes be yes or your no be no. It helps us. It gives us structure. So what we found out is the only group that shouldn't really have a lot of no is, like we talked about earlier, the infant. They really can't metabolize or digest that. But a toddler on, they need it and they learn it. And I'm so happy with this caller because her child is responding with her own no, meaning I'm developing an identity. I'm going to protect myself. I might have a good relationship and not let anybody, you know, gaslight me. So when the toddler says, does what you don't like, and you say no, and it's a firm no, and it's a nice no, but it's not a mean no, then they begin to protest, set the consequence, make it a reasonable consequence. And after it's become like normalized, that this is the way my family is, this is the way mom and dad are, they calm down. It's like the rails of the crib for a baby. Structure brings security. A kid without a no in their lives is more insecure.
1: Yeah.
2: And if you look at the long-term research on parenting, it's really, really interesting. There are two factors. Of all these studies about what makes a nice person by age 21, from 0 to 21, two factors. One is appropriate warmth, real warmth, listening, getting down to their level, you know, caring. And the second is appropriate structure and strictness. That's the two that matter.
1: Really interesting. And unfortunately, as parents, we tend to see those as very different things. And like most of life, we lean into one and not the other. And when you do that in an imbalanced way, you end up with problems either way.
2: And you end up with a split parent problem. Mm. The Disney parent and the uber strict parent. And then the child learns, here's where I have fun, I can do what I want, and here's the one that I'm kind of afraid of and resentful. Parents need to be integrated in what the Bible calls grace and truth.
1: That's good. John, right at the end here, I want to cover one thing that seems to be kind of a phenom amongst younger parents right now, this idea of avoiding the word no, that it's not a healthy thing. And I think they refer to it as gentle parenting. Speak to that issue. It's kind of touching on this idea of being out of balance in one direction. And I, you know, some of the best advice I ever got from a friend, he said, try to say yes in your parenting more than no. But that came to activity. You know, when your son asks you or your daughter, do you want to play catch? Try to say yes. Don't say no, I'm busy. And that's how he was applying it. And I think that's a distinction too. Say yes when it comes to things your child wants to do after work or whatever it might be, rather than saying, I'm really tired, I'm busy, whatever. Then there's this don't say no in order to be gentle on the child. Speak to that.
2: Well, I think that the gentle parenting thought pattern, there's some strengths in it. One is they tend to be more emotionally attuned to how the child is feeling. That's very important. The attunement is a big deal. Also, I think it's good to sometimes explain the why. Instead of just, I'm the mommy all the time, you know, because I'm the parent. Well, sometimes you have to do that. But sometimes it's helpful to say because, you know, it might hurt somebody's feelings because we want you to be a success. And the fact that it's kind of anti-harshness, well, harshness can really damage a child. But here's the weaknesses, I think. No matter how warm we are and how attuned emotion we are, it can become permissiveness. And then the child doesn't learn structure and responsibility. Also, there's an over-validating, they call it sometimes, of always overpraising everything. And that can dysregulate the neurology of a child's brain because they know that they're not that great and they begin to feel like they're a sham. So you're telling me I'm going to be the next president. Well, maybe I am, but right now I can't even make it through my classes. So they feel this disconnect. The overpraising can be a problem. And also the collaborative conversation instead of no, like, well, let's work this out together. Well, what that does is the child begins to think, I'm in charge here too, right? I'm just like these guys are. These
1: I got a people. Vote.
2: I got a big vote. And instead of, I'm going to be in a world where there are authority figures and there's a God who owns everything and there's bosses and all this sort of thing, it becomes more confusing for them and sometimes creates a sense of entitlement and the inability, this is the big one, the inability to tolerate life's limits.
1: Yeah. That's big, and it seems epidemic right now. So, John, like I said, this is great. Let's go another day and cover some more of the content in the book. And what a great book it is. Dr. John Townsend with his co-author, Henry Cloud, Boundaries with Kids, How Healthy Choices Grow Healthy Children. 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And just know that, you know, you're supporting something that we are having an impact, John. Mm-hmm. I think last year alone, we were able to help 470,000 families prepare for that parenting journey. That's a good thing. And we're really, I'm grateful that Focus is having that kind of impact.
0: 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And we've got the details right there on the site for you.
1: And Dr. Townsend, you're involved with raising up the next generation of strong Christian counselors through your efforts at Concordia. Tell us more about that.
2: Well, it's the Townsend Institute for Leadership and Counseling at Concordia University in Irvine, California. It's for people that want an opportunity to enhance their career, get a new career, move up the ladder. We're a fully accredited remote graduate degree school. We got three programs. You can get a master's or a certificate in counseling, or an organizational leadership, or an executive coaching and consulting. And we have now a PhD in counseling. And actually, Forbes magazine made us the number one remote PhD in counseling. So we're real happy about that. Yeah, we have hundreds of students. They're getting great jobs. We're at the bottom third of expensive schools like ours. And we have these great guest experts, people like Henry Cloud, Patrick Lencioni. There's a person named Jim Daly who speaks with our students who's very well.
1: It's always fun to talk to the students.
2: So, yeah, we're at townsendinstitute.com.
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10: Well, hello, everybody. It is a brand new day. This is a Wednesday, and we are ready to continue our discussion on the old gate, its importance of returning to the ancient and removing the old. Hello, my name is Dr. Nathan Cassis, and I am privileged to sit across from the beautiful, radiant, joyous, and restful Dr. Robin Cassis.
11: Hi, guys.
10: Adding some new adjectives and some new character traits there.
11: Yes, good stuff coming out of you, son.
10: Yeah, very restful good is good because we're learning how to rest, you and me.
11: And yes, and bounce off each other too. It's good. It's
10: drawing very one good. Drawing each other out of each other. What a powerful thing.
11: Can I just give, before we even start, can I just give a little bit of help, just encouragement?
10: Please, please.
11: And a little bit of vision here, you know, like wisdom. Look, if you don't understand what is being said, just use the word blueprint.
10: That's it.
11: And you'll understand, and you won't be blocked by the word schema.
10: Mm.
11: Just use blueprint.
10: Mm. So powerful. Well, Dr. Robin, in the last broadcast, we got to quickly dive into the importance of understanding the biological as well as the neurological framework of schemas.
11: That's where you come in.
10: And how they operate. And we left with a little bit of a clincher statement where we're going to go to today about if we go via our, and I'm going to use your language, our internal blueprints, aka schemas with an A, then we will end up becoming schemers.
11: ER.
10: With an ER.
11: Yes.
10: Because our schema.
11: Not a scheme. Schema, but a schemer, someone who will scheme instead of dreaming.
10: Ooh! You're going to get us to that place later in this kind of series where we come into the original, which was God's dream over man's scheme.
11: Very good. Yeah. There it is.
10: I want God's dream. I don't want my scheme. My scheme ends up in pain and nothing but pain.
11: And it's a worldly scheme.
10: It is. It's a blueprint that's been used.
11: And it's old, and it needs to be got rid of.
10: Yeah. And this is where, behold, I do a new thing. Yes. Will you not perceive it? I think that's an important thing to tie in here because even though it's an ancient thing, it's a new thing. It's just you haven't perceived it all this time.
11: It's really ancient, but because we've just perceived it, it's to us new.
10: Wow. Scripture is coming alive like never before. So just to introduce this schema, A, this internal interpretation blueprint, it tells us, based on our interpretation, here's the lie, or here's the next step that the brain goes via, something needs to be done about what I've interpreted. So I'll give you a quick breakdown here. The schema interprets the situation, whereas the scheme attempts to control the situation. Mm-hmm. So I move from interpretation now to prediction, from prediction to control. And this is where scheming is a result, the fruit of our schema. Now, let me give you a daily example of how that would work and come into your everyday thought process, okay? Because it's important that we tie it in, you know, practically as well as spiritually and even physiologically, okay? So the schema can eventually become a scheme. Now, how does this work? A scheme is the protective strategy that is built from the map. So the schema is the map, aka blueprint, but the scheme is the protective strategy that I develop based on where I think the map is telling me to go. So if the internal map is distorted, then the strategy produced becomes distorted. So, for example, the schema says I will be abandoned. No matter what situation I'm in, I'm going to be abandoned. Here's the prediction from the brain.
11: I'm never
10: going
11: to understand.
10: Oh, yep. Oh, this is too much. I can't take it in. The prediction of the brain says eventually you'll leave me. So I'm in a relationship. This is how I would do it in counseling. If that person has developed a, you know, personal schema about abandonment, then it doesn't matter what the other person does, how nice they talk, how many gifts they buy them, how many acts of service they perform. If they choose to believe that schema over the truth of what the person is doing, then that is what that person will live. So the schema says, I will be abandoned. So I'm in a relationship with a friend and the prediction keeps telling me this person's going to leave me eventually. They're always going to leave me.
11: Yep.
10: So here's where prediction now moves in a neuroscience way to scheme. So what do I do? Because I have to do something. When I predict, the brain says always do something as a response to either protect or to secure. So the scheme says, well, I'll control this relationship so that you can't leave me. So I'll be at the helm. I'll be at the ship's wheel. I'll determine how fast we go, how slow we go. I'll determine when you call me or when I call you. Because what it's doing is it's actually, you know, coming against, or I should say supporting the prediction. Another one, schema. I cannot trust anyone. The prediction says, because I cannot trust someone, they're always going to betray me. So what is the scheme? The scheme is, well, I will not share all my information with everybody.
11: I'll keep something back. I'll build a wall. I'll build a wall to protect myself.
10: This is it. Another one. I would like to expose these lies. Please, in our comments, when you thread, let us know if these are the lies that have been scheming in your head as a result of a schema. The schema says, I'm powerless. I've got no control. I've got no say. I've got nothing here that I can actually do. And the prediction says, well, because I'm powerless, people are always going to take advantage of me. Yeah. And it leads to the scheme, which is, well, I will manipulate circumstances so that I am never put in a vulnerable position. Because I don't want to feel vulnerable.
11: So your schema or your blueprint may explain your reaction, but it does not have the authority to determine your response. Your action is a different thing to your response.
10: Oh, my Lord.
11: Because your reaction's you're supposed to have either reaction or response. One is you.
10: And one is the spirit.
11: And one is the spirit.
10: Ooh. Wow. So if I could just quickly tie in again, the schema tells you what you believe is going to happen, but the scheme tells you what you have to do to prevent it from happening in a negative way. Mm-hmm. So again, Sarah, right? Let's kind of juxtapose the delay of the promise, right? Sarah is looking at an internal interpretation. I'm too old. I'm never going to have a child. Abraham's going to end up leaving me because I'm barren and he's going to go for someone younger. So what does the scheme tell her? Do something to prevent.
11: Do something about it. Do something
10: there
11: about
10: it, is.
11: It. Make it work. Make it work.
10: Prevent what your schema says will happen from happening.
11: Yes. Yes, your blueprint of yourself. You've got to go beyond this blueprint now and make it happen. How can I make it happen? Well, I can replace someone.
10: Ooh.
11: And I can help my husband by putting her with him so that they can produce a child.
10: The schema was saying he's going to leave me for a younger woman anyway, so
11: yeah.
10: I'll give him a younger woman.
11: Why not a younger woman? Someone who is fertile.
10: This is it. So the schema became a scheme.
11: Yes, that blueprint really became a scheme, and it interfered with the dream.
10: I need a gem button. I need a gem button, people. This is too much. So here we go as we get ready to go into the break, because I need a break after that one. You just hit me with some straight spirit rima. Sorry, let me say again. The scheme will promise safety, but only obedience opens the door to real healing.
11: There it is.
10: Our schemes can't produce safety.
11: No, they can't.
10: We'll come back.
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10: Well, Dr. Robin, there are many, many schemes that I have been a part of. And as I am listening to you and myself hearing my own voice, I'm going to need to repent. There are a lot of schemes that we cook up thinking that they are God's dreams and God's remas, but they're really not. They're schemes that have been birthed from our schemas.
11: Yeah.
10: Wow.
11: This blueprint, you know, again, don't get caught up on that word.
10: No.
11: That blueprint, that stencil, you know, it's in over your brain. God created it, but he created it to make and work the right way.
10: Yeah.
11: And so, you know, I'm thinking of a schema here and how a scheme came out of it.
10: Mm-hmm.
11: And that was Saul. and then David, and David killed his, Saul killed his thousand, but David killed his tens of thousands.
10: Yep.
11: And what did he do out of that? He let that mind go where it wanted to go, and then he had an excuse. A reason for chasing after David, because David was going to take his kingdom off him.
10: Yeah, he had to do something to prevent it.
11: He had to do something. So, again, I said your schema may explain your reaction. It was explaining his reaction, but it didn't have the authority to determine the truth and determine the response.
10: Yeah, wow. It's so powerful. And again, I just want to tie in a physiological way, what happens in the body when we go via these schemas and how it actually turns into from a schema to a scheme. Okay. So what's happening here is called interoception, right? Not interception, interoception. And that is the brain's reading of an internal bodily signal. And so here's how it happens, right? The schema says conflict means abandonment. So the trigger in the room, I'm talking, and someone's tone changes. But because I live via a schema that says conflict means abandonment, that trigger then moves to a prediction. My brain says something bad is happening. Something bad is about to happen. So now it tells me to do something about it, right? So it moves from that prediction into a threat response.
11: Yeah, action.
10: So sympathetic activation takes place. My brain braces my body for a threat. And so now my heart rate goes up, my breathing changes, my muscles tighten, hypervigilance is engaged, right? Blood pressure spikes, and now something dangerous happens physiologically. The physiological response becomes evidence for the schema that caused it to be reinforced. Now, how does that work? I'm reinforcing a lie. My body is saying, well, here's the evidence of what is going to happen. See, I'm feeling like my heart's, you know, when people say, see, I told you I was anxious. Look at my heart. My heart's pumping 1,000 beats per minute.
11: That's what I want to say.
10: But you made your
11: Why
10: heart beat 1,000 beats.
11: Why you recognize this action? Why the response? Why can't we recognize that we're being told here this is not the norm?
10: This is it. And again, I'm not having a go at anybody that goes through
11: anxiety. No, it's helping us all.
10: This is to help you. When you say, look, even look at the evidence. Look, my hands are shaking. My heart is beating 1,000 beats per minute. I have to say, as a neuroscientist and as someone qualified in this field, you made your heart beat 1,000 beats per minute because you believed the schema.
11: You believed that.
10: Its lie has led to a prediction. Its prediction has led to a result.
11: And fear.
10: This is it.
11: And so, you know, getting back to what we talk about, first love, this robs you.
10: Yes.
11: Of your first love.
10: Yeah, because there is something that God wants to give you in place of the schema.
11: Yes. His schema.
10: Yeah, or
11: his blueprint.
10: His rhema.
11: Yes, and his rhema.
10: The Lord wants to replace the schema with his rhema. And it's funny because the schema interprets the situation. The scheme attempts to control the situation based on its interpretation. But God's rhema always introduces the truth about the situation.
11: And we want the truth.
10: Because the truth shall set you free.
11: Because God's rhema brings back you becoming a dreamer.
10: Mm. Oh, my Lord, these gems. You know, I love that God gives us these little like statements that can land in people's mind with these even rhyming statements because it helps them to write it on their hearts and not just their brains.
11: So this schema works with your nervous system.
10: Yep.
11: And it can predict yesterday while the spirit is calling you into tomorrow.
10: Ooh, my Lord.
11: So we don't need prediction.
10: No.
11: We need calling. Not prediction.
10: Mm. Wow. Wow.
11: We are called. First we're chosen, then we are
10: called.
11: We recognize we are called, not predicted.
10: And then we are commissioned.
11: That comes as a response
10: my Lord.
11: To the Spirit.
10: Dr. Robin, you are going there. You are going there. So here again, I just want to point out a couple of key statements here. God doesn't only want to stop what you're doing. He wants truth to reach the place that keeps telling you why you have to do it.
11: That's very good. Very, very, very good.
10: Can I let truth reach the place in my spirit, soul, mind, emotions, even body, that keeps feeding the scheme that's from the schema saying, I need to do this to prevent.
11: From our brain.
10: I need to do this to prevent this from happening. Everybody's going to leave me, so I need to cut them off before they cut me off.
11: See, that's the action of what, but we've got to see this is our brain involved here.
10: Yeah, yeah. It's definitely renewal of the mind.
11: It's not something foreign or outside us. It's a part of the brain. It's a part of the way the brain is renewed.
10: Yes. And it's funny because scheming is actually often an attempt to control an expected future. And let's dive into that really quickly, right? Psychology and scripture intersect beautifully in this statement. Because I believe X is going to happen, I need to manipulate Y so I can produce Z. That's what scheming tells you. So it is future-oriented scheming, but it is anxiety-based, it is predictive processing, and it is control. I have to do Y because of X, so Z will happen or won't happen. This is how I counsel people that have anxiety disorders. You know, if I don't go wash my hands 1,000 times, then the car is going to crash. So what is that fear telling me to do? It's telling me to do something.
11: It doesn't make sense.
10: It doesn't make sense, but here's the key. Here's how you take the legs out from under the fear. You find what it's telling you to do, because that's moving you to be a human being. No, a human doing.
11: But that would cause you to do the opposite.
10: But this is what people struggle with, like OCD. If I don't go and close the garage 3 times before I leave or put my belt on 5 times, then I know I'm going to have a car accident. But here's the key. What's it telling you to perform? It's a performance. See, it's pulling you away from intimacy into performance, because it's saying, right, you have to buckle yourself 5 times. You have to go and open and close the garage 3 times. Fear is always going to tell you, do something to prevent this from happening.
11: I can bring something, the example of that. If I don't go and sit down and pray, and I miss a day of praying, I'm going to be in trouble with the Lord.
10: Jesus is king. You went there.
11: And that's what the Christian will come under, that, you know, condemnation, that they haven't prayed enough today, so therefore God's not going to listen to them. And if they get into trouble, that was because they didn't pray. They did not see there was more to it than that, that God was possibly trying to tell them so they didn't have to get into trouble.
10: Mm. And here's the problem. Sometimes when a person may be attempting to remove uncertainty or, you know, an uncertain factor from their lives, it means that some forms of controlling behavior, they can provide safety. So the brain, again, it learns to read control as safety. So it reinforces this loop. It's a reinforcement loop, right? So the brain says, unless I control everything, disaster will happen. So because I control something, disaster didn't happen. And the brain goes, see, because I controlled it, it didn't happen. So it reinforces, I have to control everything because I have the evidence of it not happening.
11: Yeah, the evidence is there.
10: But what is fear, Dr. Robin? Can I just say this? False evidence appearing real.
11: And you know what? We need to stop rehearsing this evidence or this schema and start to return back to the truth.
10: Mm. My God in heaven, this is the ancient. Come back to the ancient paths, the old road, the old way, as Jeremiah would call it. So here again, from that behavior, I developed the argument, see, my control saved us. Not God's spirit, my control, me controlling the situation. I prevented that outcome from happening because I did what my fear said should happen. And then that leads to, well, the scheme of surviving. And maybe you discover, or you never discover, I didn't control this at all. This has nothing to do with me.
11: And maybe you'll realize you've aligned with his ancient truth.
10: Mm. So again, sometimes the behavior we use to protect ourselves from our schema is the very behavior preventing the schema from being disproven. Because God wants to disprove your schemas. Remember, do not be conformed. I'm not using your blueprint. I'm not using your schemas, paraphrased, right?
11: So I'm not using the blueprint of this, your world, your thinking. I'm not using the worldly schema. It's a blueprint that you were created with before the beginning of all. He said, I knew you.
10: Mm.
11: I knew you before you were formed in your mother's womb. So he knew what he put in you.
10: And something important again in a neuroscience linkage here to help someone. Safety sometimes blocks the brain from experiencing corrective learning because sometimes feeling safe to me is more important than knowing I've got truth. But I want to put this out there. If you want to have truth, you've got to be sometimes unsafe. And you've got to let the Lord make you feel, oh, not make you feel, but let the Lord allow you to feel the threat of not feeling safe. Hello, David said, you know, my enemies pursue me from every corner. He didn't feel safe.
11: Yeah.
10: But that led him to the right thinking. So as we tie this up, Dr. Robin, I want to say one key statement, and then I want you to repeat that key statement about fear being your prophet, because
11: okay.
10: I think that is so needed for this part of the episode. So here, the old gate asks whether our future will be predicted by our history or aligned with his ancient truth.
11: And so, if I was saying anything, I'd say when fear becomes your

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2: We've got some clouds starting to build in from the north. We'll see more clouds as we go through this afternoon. High temperature tops off around 83 degrees. I'm expecting a few showers, especially as we go overnight tonight and into early tomorrow morning. Tomorrow we start off with a low temperature of 71. We hit a high of 87 with some more scattered showers. And then a little bit cooler as we finish off the weekend, head in towards the weekend. I'm StormGuides.live meteorologist Stephen.
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6: This is Kevin McCullough for townhall.com. September 11th is not a normal day on the calendar. Nearly 3,000 Americans were murdered by Islamist terrorists, yet 25 years later, retired Port Authority police officers are asking Governor Kathy Hochul and New York City Mayor Zoran Mamdani to stay away from the commemoration at Ground Zero. 37 Port Authority officers died that morning. Now their surviving brothers are pleading, please allow us to remember in peace. Hochul angered the 9/11 community by illuminating One World Trade Center for Muslim American Heritage Month. Mamdani faces a petition opposing his attendance signed by more than 96,000 people, including grieving families. Both intend to attend anyway. Ground Zero, especially on the 25th anniversary of that dark day, does not belong to politicians. It belongs to the dead and their families, the cops and firefighters who walked into hell while everyone else ran away. They do not owe elected officials a backdrop or a lesson in tolerance. One day, one place, no politics. They've earned that. Let them have it. I'm Calvin McCullough.
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10: Dr. Michael Youssef is standing by, ready to help you see that the book of Revelation is remarkably significant for today. It's next on Leading the Way.
11: Those seven churches represent the complete picture of the condition of all churches throughout history. It doesn't matter what time you've lived in, it doesn't matter where you are, it doesn't matter where you go, every church will come under one of the seven categories. And that is why Revelation is for today. The book of Revelation is for today.
10: In the pages of Revelation, it's easy to get lost.

0: immersed in the dramatic, prophecy-laden end times content. But up next on Leading the Way, Dr. Michael Youssef reveals how the last book of the Bible is also packed with practical words from Jesus himself for 2026. Growing up in the Middle East, combined with his Bible school and seminary training, and of course years of pastoral service, gives Dr. Youssef unique perspectives on biblical teaching. And he's ready to bring the mysteries of Revelation into the light. Let's listen together as Dr. Michael Youssef continues his series called An End Times Warning for the Modern Day Church.
1: The book of Revelation opens with a prologue. And the opening of that prologue you saw in verse 3, where there is a specific blessing to those who not only read it, but heed it. In fact, there is another one at the end, like two bookends, two blessings, one at the beginning, one at the end, for everyone who studies and reads and heeds the book of Revelation. In his greeting to the churches, the Lord Jesus pronounces grace and peace. In all the writings of the New Testament, grace and peace. Have you ever asked yourself why none of them would write peace and then grace? Have you ever thought about that? Because no one can ever have the peace of God before receiving the grace of God. Until you receive the grace of God, you cannot have peace of God. Only the grace of God through Jesus Christ could give you peace, even in the midst of turmoil, even in the difficult times of life. And so John goes on to describe Jesus as the faithful witness, the firstborn from the dead, and the ruler of the kings of the earth. Why does he call Jesus the faithful witness? In fact, he is the faithful witness par excellence, because he is the one who came from heaven to reveal the Father. And therefore his testimony is true. In John 14:9, he said, "He who has seen me has seen the Father." Jesus is the firstborn from the dead. You see, even the people that Jesus raised from the dead, they rose in their normal bodies. But Jesus is the only one, the first one, who rose from the dead in a glorified body. He's the first, but then we will follow. For we too will rise in glorified bodies. Those who worship Jesus, those who love Jesus, those who cannot wait for Jesus to come back, they will be in a glorified body. We're not going to be dismembered spirits floating around or angels on the clouds. No, we will have glorified bodies just like Jesus' body after the resurrection. That's why he is the firstborn. He's the first one we will follow. Verse 5, he said, he's the ruler of the kings of the earth. Look around you today. You don't find too many kings and rulers of the world bowing to Jesus. But make no mistake about it, they will. All of them will. All of them will. Even if they think they're mighty and powerful, they will bow their knees to Jesus. The day is coming when every knee will bow and every tongue will confess, whether they like it or not, they're going to do it. Still, we're in verse 5. Jesus loves us, and he has freed us from our sins by his blood. Listen carefully, please. I know we sing about the blood of Jesus. I know we can imagine the blood of Jesus on the cross. And the symbol of the communion wine reminds us of the blood of Jesus. And even believers, we believe in the power of the blood of Jesus. But John saw with his own eyes that blood dripping from the cross as he alone stood there by the cross. He saw with his own eyes how the holy and righteous blood of Jesus stained the earth. He saw with his own eyes, he watched Jesus as he bled to death while all the others fled and ran away. John watched Jesus' last drop to drop from his holy body, drained from his body, his mangled body. And if John lived to be 1,000 years old, he will never forget that blood dripping from the cross. And so John says, remember, it is only the blood of Jesus that can save you. It is only the blood of Jesus that can set you free. It is only the blood of Jesus that can break the chain of addiction and the chain of sin. Try it. Every time you're faced with temptation and you're about to wander off into the far country, you're turning against the Lord and His Word and want to sin, try to plead the blood of Jesus. You will experience it. Every time you're in trouble, plead the blood of Jesus. Every time you feel rejected and unloved, claim the blood of Jesus. Every time you feel guilt and shame, plead the blood of Jesus. Now, amen belongs here. For He bled to death so that He might set us free from the power of sin. And when He sets us free, He makes us into priests. No longer do we need to go to a priest for confession. We no longer do we need to go to a priest to intercede on our behalf like they did in the Old Testament. For the door to the throne room of God is wide open for us to come in and come out any time, any moment. For we now are priests. We can come straight to the high priest. Verse 7. Here John quotes the prophet Daniel. And Daniel prophesied not only about Jesus' first coming, but he also prophesied about Jesus' second coming. He said in Daniel chapter 7, look, He's coming with clouds. Now let me stop here because I remember when I was a kid, I used to think that Jesus must be going to come back on a cloudy day, kind of riding on the clouds. It has nothing to do with the clouds as we know them. In the Bible, the word clouds means large, vast numbers of people. Throngs of people. That's what the clouds in the Bible are. In fact, Hebrews 12:1 tells us that we are surrounded by such great cloud of witnesses. What is He talking about? He is talking about the myriads of people whose faithful witness has been recorded in the Scripture in order to encourage us, in order to help us be obedient to Christ, in order to motivate us to keep on keeping on. So that's what the cloud means. He's going to come with all the wonderful saints who have gone before us, who are there with Him now. When He returns, all the throng of people who have went ahead of us will come back with Him. With Him, there will be a vast number of the saints who have placed their faith in Jesus Christ, but they have died and gone and joined the church above. No wonder John then quotes the book of Zechariah, Zechariah 12:10. Every eye will see Him. Everyone who pierced Him. And all the people of the earth will mourn. What is He talking about? Is He specifically referring to the people who pierced His hands and His feet and His side? They too. But when He's talking about those who pierced Him shall mourn, He's talking about everyone who have rejected Jesus Christ as the only Savior. For every time a person rejects Jesus, he's piercing him. Every time one person takes the name of Jesus as a swear word, he's piercing him. Every time those in authority forbid the mention of the name of Jesus publicly, they are the one who pierced Jesus. Everyone who covered the crosses in chapels and colleges and campuses all over the place that they were designed to worship Jesus, but out of shame they're covering them. They are piercing Jesus. Everyone who mocked His name, everyone who ignored His name, they are the one who pierced Him, and they're going to mourn, and they're going to mourn for eternity. And they're going to mourn for three reasons. They will mourn for their blindness. They will mourn for their refusal to receive Jesus as their only Savior and the Lord of their life. They will mourn for over rejecting Jesus and rejecting the witness of their friends and their neighbors who are telling them about Jesus. They will mourn over squandering the precious opportunities that they had in this life to come to Jesus. They will mourn for being misguided into thinking that there are many ways to God, there are many ways to heaven, and there are many ways to salvation. When Jesus said there's only one way, it's Him. Secondly, they're going to mourn over their mistreatment of Jesus. They will mourn for using His name as a curse. They will mourn for mocking the good news of the gospel. And thirdly, they're going to mourn over their souls. They will regret the choices they made and the results of which they will not be able to change the wages of their sin once the door is shut. For years, I have been intrigued by something in the book of Genesis about Noah's Ark. You see, Noah and his sons for 120 years pleaded with people, begged people, come into the ark. Enter the ark before it's too late. And then the Bible said, God shut the door. I've always been intrigued, why didn't Noah shut the door? What? One of his sons shut the door. Why is God is the one who had to shut that door? Listen to me very carefully, please. Because God is a decisive God. God will not be persuaded by people's plea once judgment day has come. God is a righteous and just, and He will not be persuaded to change His mind after they've repeatedly turned Him down. Because I can only imagine from a human point of view, from an emotional point of view, if Noah or his boys are looking out and seeing their friends perishing in the flood, and they would say, Daddy, please open the door. And act out of emotions, he would want to open the door. But God does not act that way. God does not react in a purely emotional level. God kept the door open for 120 years, pleading with him, come. Through Noah, he entreated the people to come and be saved. He is patiently waiting for people for 120 years, and now he's patiently waiting for anyone here who does not know him to come while the opportunity is here. Because once that door is shut, it is shut forever. Look with me, please, at verse 10. John tells us he was in the Spirit. And then John heard a loud voice like a blast of trumpet. Of course, it was the voice of Jesus saying to him, write on a scroll what you see and send it to the seven churches. Why seven churches? Why not eight and why not six? You see, the Bible makes it very clear that the number seven is a number of completion. It's the number of perfection. And that is why Jesus gives John seven messages to the seven churches. Those seven churches represent the complete picture of the condition of all churches throughout history. It doesn't matter what time you've lived in. It doesn't matter where you are. It doesn't matter where you go. Every church will come under one of the seven categories. And that is why Revelation is for today. The book of Revelation is for today. It is relevant today. And when John heard that voice, and he turned and he saw the seven golden lampstands, among the seven golden lampstands was someone like the Son of Man. I'm going to come to that in a minute. What are these golden lampstands? Each lampstand represents each of the seven churches. A lampstand has one purpose, and that is to shine the light of Jesus into the darkness of this world. For any church to be faithful church must have an overriding call and purpose, and it is to shine the light of the gospel in a dark world. And when the church ceases to be the light in a dark world, Jesus dispensed with it. He dispensed with it. In John 8:12, Jesus said, I am the light of the world. And then in Matthew 4:14, he said, you are the light of the world. What does that mean? It means that we are to shine the light of Jesus Christ in the dark areas of the world, even if it's the only thing we do. Why? Because light sends darkness fleeing. Light brings understanding and awareness of the truth. Light attracts people. Light enables people to see what is real and what is true. And therefore, A faithful church must be a lampstand. The tragedy takes place when the church looks like, acts like, and believes like the world. And while Jesus is patient, he may even wait for tens of years, but he will not wait forever. And that is why the church in Ephesus was threatened by Jesus that he is about to come and remove its lampstand. Now, beloved, you know and I know that there are thousands of churches throughout Europe today and North America whose lampstand has been removed, and they are nothing but museums now. Look again at verse 13. John said, "One like the Son of Man." That's always a remarkable thing for me. This is the disciple who laid his head on Jesus' shoulder. But these are the words also used by the prophet Daniel when he saw the pre-incarnate Christ. What does it mean, like the Son of Man? Listen carefully. It means that he is the one who has all authority and all power in his hand. That Jesus, that John saw glorified, magnified in heaven, is the same Jesus who was born in Bethlehem of Judea, is the same Jesus who was crucified outside of Jerusalem. He is the same Jesus, but he is no longer known according to the flesh. He is now glorified, magnified, transfigured. He is now transcendent. And we, beloved, must see him that way. Look at the description of the Son of Man. He's dressed in robes reaching to his feet. What are these robes? Well, if you are saved, these are the robes of the high priest who stands in intercession on behalf of all the believers. But if you have rejected Jesus and you're not saved, these are the robes of the judge, for he will be judge for all eternity. Secondly, the golden belt around his chest. Ephesians 6:14 tells us that this belt is a belt of truth. That belt speaks of the fact that Jesus and only Jesus is the truth, the whole truth, and there can be no truth away from Jesus. And because he is the truth, therefore, he has all the power and the authority and the strength. And then it says, number three, that he has hair that white as wool. The whiteness of the wool represents his purity, his holiness, his righteousness, and his eyes are like a blazing fire, which speaks of the Lord's penetrating eyes, that he can see all things all the time. Even in a time when you think you're in secret and nobody can see you, he can see you. Number five, his feet are like fine brass. Now, some translations said bronze glowing in a furnace. The molten brass speaks of God's judgment. God's judgment described as grapes thrown into the winepress of God's wrath. His brass feet will trample the grapes of God's wrath, for he is the judge of the world. Number six, his voice is like the sound of rushing water. Even in his earthly life, even in his human flesh, the Lord Jesus spoke with power, spoke with authority. Even the teachers of the law, he said, "Who is he? Forgive sins. Only God forgives sins." Yeah, dummies, he's God in human flesh. He called out to the rotting body of Lazarus. He said, "Come out of the tomb." And he walked out. He called out to the demons that possessed and harassed and caused a horrible suffering for those whom they possessed. He said, "Come out." And those demons came out flying. Long before Jesus was born of a virgin in Bethlehem, he said, "Let there be light." And then the sun and the moon and the stars all took their place in the orbits. And he will do that again. He will call and everything he says will happen. Number seven, he holds the stars in his right hand. What are these stars? These are the seven messages to the seven churches. Number eight, his mouth comes a sharp double-edged sword. Hebrews 4:12 tells us that the word of God is sharper than two-edged sword. It penetrates even dividing soul and spirit, joints and marrow. It judges the thoughts and the attitudes of the heart. See, that's what the word of God does. And because the word of God is so powerful, Satan distracts the believers from reading it and believing it and obeying it. He really does, because it is a sword that pierces his heart, and he doesn't want you to have that sword. Finally, his face shines like the sun. John, of course, was not the only apostle who was blinded by the brightness of the face of Jesus. Paul, on his way to Damascus, he was knocked down to the ground with the brilliant light of Jesus' face, so much so that his companions had to guide him to the city. So the question is, when John saw the glorified Jesus, what did he do? Did he put his head on his shoulder like he did in the upper room? No. Did he embrace him like he did many times? No. This is the glorified Jesus now. John was stricken. He was stunned. He put his face to the ground as though dead. For the first time, he saw the glorified Jesus in all of his majesty, glory, and power. And at that moment, John's feet became like jello, and his legs were like rubber bands, and he fell on his face at the feet of Jesus. Now, beloved, this is the awe and the reverence by which we must approach Jesus. We live in a time where people treat Jesus like the little pal down the street. I'm talking about Christians now. When I hear people glibly use the word awesome, totally awesome, and I say, stop! That movie, awesome. That pizza, awesome. That experience, awesome. No, no, no, no, no. Let me tell you something I hope you never forget. Since awe belongs only to Jesus, and Jesus alone is a word should be used for Jesus. It should only be used when you have experienced truly the presence of God. Only the glorified Jesus is totally awesome. And so the question is, when will we see the glorified Christ return? The Bible makes it very clear, only the Father knows the time. But we need to live every single day as if he's coming back today.
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5: Hello, this is John Leventhal. I am a partner in the law firm of Idala, Bertuna & Kamens. I have been a lawyer for 43 years, including 13 years as a trial judge and 13 years as an appellate judge. I have presided over almost every kind of civil and criminal case, and I have seen litigants facing almost every legal problem you can imagine. What is the most important thing for a litigant to do? It is to obtain the right lawyer, someone with the ability to navigate you through the court system and achieve the best possible outcome. At Idala, Bertuna & Kamens, that is what we offer. When I was on the bench, Idala, Bertuna & Kamens earned the reputation of being the boutique law firm that fights passionately for their clients in the most professional manner in both civil and criminal cases. I am proud to be a member of the Idala, Bertuna & Kamens law firm, where our lawyers will give you the powerful representation you all deserve.
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11: News this hour from Town Hall. I'm Keith Peters in Washington. President Trump is heading to Dallas for his Republican midterm convention, where he's expected to speak both tonight and tomorrow. President Trump says too much is being made of many Republicans opting not to attend the convention.
12: The reason that some people are not coming is because we don't have room for 500 politicians. We have room for the ones that have a close race, if they're slightly behind or slightly ahead or tied. But we don't have rooms for people that are 35 points up and don't need to be there. We said stay back and campaign. Every politician that we've wanted to be there is there.
11: The event is part rally and part fundraiser, aiming to boost Republican candidates by highlighting Trump's first 2 years in office. Vice President J.D. Vance is also expected to speak. The U.S. military says it destroyed five Iranian oil tankers on Tuesday in response to the latest attacks on its warships, the latest burst of back-and-forth strikes moving both sides back toward open hostilities.
13: Following the American strikes, Iran launched missiles toward U.S. targets in Jordan, according to Iranian state-run media. Jordan's military said its air defense systems intercepted 18 ballistic missiles launched toward its territories, and two others fell in places where no one lives. No casualties were reported. The latest strikes are part of a dual economic and military approach by President Donald Trump to bring an end to the war. The Trump administration on Tuesday also imposed sanctions on additional elements of Iran's aviation industry, targeting more than two dozen commercial and private airlines, and a new push to isolate Tehran from its remaining trading partners. Bernie Bennett, Washington.
11: A federal judge in Miami has ruled that social media influencers Andrew and Tristan Tate must remain in custody as they fight extradition to the United Kingdom. That's where the brothers are accused of rape and sex trafficking. More on these stories at townhall.com.
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15: 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And in the days that followed, New Yorkers reached for words older than the city itself. 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
20: 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My name is Pastor Dave Watson. I have the privilege of pastoring Calvary Chapel on Staten Island. I've had that privilege since January 1st, 1990. Also have the privilege of being one of the founders and the president of the New York Institute for Biblical Studies. Our classes begin soon. We are a Bible Institute. Most of our classes are online. We would love to have you as a student. Check out what we have to offer, nyibs.net. NYIBS.net. In addition to those amazing duties, I also have the privilege of hosting this broadcast. What a privilege it is. Thank you for joining us today. It's an amazing week that we have in front of us. We're halfway through it. The week that we commemorate 9/11, when so much changed in our nation, so much changed here in New York City. And much of the past of the church that I pastor was part of that. They experienced that. And, we at the time did all we could to help each other through it. And 25 years later, we're, I think, in some ways still trying to make sure we help each other through it, especially when these commemorations come up. Well, we're glad you're joining us. We're talking all this week about Lamentations 3. Really, verse 15 through verse 28. And we're talking about how some things never change. And we're doing it in light of the 25th anniversary of 9/11. Our main verse has been, "The steadfast love of the Lord never ceases. His mercies never come to an end. They are new every morning. Great is your faithfulness." Lamentations 3, 22 and 28. We want to help you to study along with us. We think this text is important. How are we going to help you study along with us? Well, we have a free study guide. You can just download it at calvarychapelsi.org/GIOC. calvarychapelsi.org/GIOC. The study guide is yours. Just download it. You'll also find there a syllabus for the New York Institute for Biblical Studies. So that if you want to look at it, check us out. I mean, you also go to nyibs.net, nyibs.net. Our classes, we have classes beginning Monday, Tuesday, and Wednesday of next week. And we would love to have you to be a student. It is the 25th anniversary of 9/11, and we're commemorating that. And what we would like to give you to commemorate it is this what we call a challenge coin. It's a challenge coin because we send it to you with the hope that you will keep remembering this monumental event, that you would keep in prayer those who are still suffering the effects of 9/11. That is families who are, you know, without a loved one. FDNY, NYPD, EMS, and Port Authority cops and families who, you know, lost a loved one that day. And this coin is a challenge coin. So we're asking you to remember those folks. A beautiful coin. It has, you know, a memorial picture on the front. And on the back, it reminds us of the 343 firefighters who lost their lives saving others. I can still remember Mayor Giuliani saying that there was going to be tens of thousands of casualties. Now, there were a lot of casualties between the Pentagon and New York City and Shanksville. There were nearly 3,000. But there weren't tens of thousands, and that was because of the bravery of the firefighters, 343 of them giving their life that day, as well as the cops, as well as Port Authority police, as well as the EMS workers. So we want to just remember them, and we're going to send this to you. All you have to do is ask for it. There's no charge. There's no anything. We just want to send it to you. It's a beautiful coin to help you to remember. We'll pay the postage and handling. There's no gimmick. 718-720-5390. 718-720-5390. I think we have 100 of these to give away. 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You hand them this challenge coin, and say, hey, thank you for all you do. 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Every gift is appreciated. Every gift makes a difference. Every gift is tax deductible. So please consider making a gift. Well, I've talked enough. Let's look at Lamentations 3:15-28, and we've done this all week long. We're going to do it the remaining 3 days. Let's at this time take a moment and just, we're going to read these verses because they're so important, they're so poignant, and they help us to set the right tone. They help us to set the right tone. Lamentations 3:15-22. He says, he has filled me with bitterness. He has sated me with wormwood. He has made my teeth grind on gravel and made me cower in ashes. My soul is bereft of peace. I have forgotten what happiness is. So I say, my endurance has perished. So has my hope from the Lord. remember my affliction and my wanderings, the wormwood and gall. My soul continually remembers it and is bowed down within me. But this I call to mind, and therefore I have hope. The steadfast love of the Lord never ceases. His mercies never come to an end. They are new every morning. Great is your faithfulness. The Lord is my portion, says my soul. Therefore I will hope in him. The Lord is good to those who wait for him, for the soul who seeks him. It is good that one should wait quietly for the salvation of the Lord. It is good for a man that he bear the yoke in his youth. Let him sit alone in silence when it is laid on him. Heavenly Father, thank you for your word and the truths that it contains. Lord, even in these moments, 25 years after 9/11, we pray that you will give comfort to the families who had lost, Lord. I think often of many of them, Lord. Please, please give them comfort. Give them your strength and your peace. Lord, for those struggling with 9/11 illnesses, or those, Lord, who have lost loved ones to 9/11 illnesses, please minister to them. Help them through, Lord, the difficulties that they face. Lord, you are our God. We rest in you. Even as we pray regarding something 25 years ago, we pray even now for the protection of our city, for your ministry in the midst of it. May we, Lord, be all that we should be as your followers. And now, Lord, minister to our listeners, each one. Bring them closer to yourself. And help them, Lord, help them even through what they're going through now to find in you hope, find in you strength, find in you peace. We pray these things in Jesus' name. Amen. We've been talking about this important passage, calling it Some Things Never Change. And remember, yesterday, we looked at the context of things. It's the eyewitness account of the fall of Jerusalem and how Jeremiah felt on August 15th, 586 B.C. It was Jeremiah's and Jerusalem's 9/11. And we talked about the fact that Jeremiah wrote this funeral dirge saying, oh, how? And what has happened to him as he's experienced this horrible set of circumstances and his hope is relinquished. He's giving up hope. He says, God, you did this. It's the responsibility of the Lord. You did this and I'm hopeless. He blames God and claims hopelessness. And the response that he had is quite amazing. He has no peace. It's absent. It's nowhere near, he says. And he has no happiness. It's forgotten. It's a distant memory. And his enduring has been annihilated or wiped out. And his hope, the same. Without endurance, we said yesterday, we can't persevere. Without hope, we can't persevere. When we are hopeless, we simply can't go on. Hope allows us to go on. Pain and suffering can be the greatest robbers of hope in our life. But if we will be steadfast in our hope, we will endure. But if we have no hope, if hope has been drained from us, we will not endure. We will not endure. So one of the tools, obviously, of the enemy is to get us to lose hope. He then has a confession in which hope is refreshed. Lamentations 3, 19 through 22 says, remember my affliction and my wanderings, the wormwood and the gall. My soul continually remembers it and is bowed down within me. But this I call to mind, and therefore I have hope. The steadfast love of the Lord never ceases. His mercies never come to an end. They are new every morning. Great is your faithfulness. Great is your faithfulness. He begins with a remembrance that brings hopelessness. Jeremiah asks God, or his readers, to remember what he has been through, the affliction, the wanderings, the wormwood, and the gall. Literally, he says, remembering, I remember, and it brings me down. Jeremiah focused, as oftentimes we do, on the difficulty of our circumstances, of the pain of the moment, of the sadness and the sorrow that has come upon us. Jeremiah is remembering those things. He's saying, God, remember these things? And as I remember them, I am brought down low. As we remember the defenselessness that we felt when 9/11 happened, when we focus on the sorrow, the deep sorrow of so many, it certainly brings us down. And we, you don't need a 9/11 experience for that to be happening. You can reminisce in your mind some of the times that you felt like you prayed and God didn't answer. You can reminisce in your mind of the times when you came up against a stone wall and doesn't feel like you could ever get through things, and it didn't necessarily have the happy ending that you thought you should have. Those are all possibilities in our mind. Possibilities in our life. There is a sense in which perspective matters very much. And you can focus, I can focus on the wrong thing. Our focus oftentimes determines our faith. It determines the extent of our faith and the direction of our lives. You remember the Apostle Peter, who wanted to walk on the water with Jesus, and Jesus bid him out of the boat. And Peter, finding himself walking on the water, that's what the text says, and he walked on the water. He finds himself walking on the water, and he looks at the raging sea around him. What happens? He starts to sink. Why? Because he's focused now on his circumstances, not on what Jesus was doing in his life. I know myself personally that it's very easy to get off track. You know, one of the great driving lessons is that you steer toward what you focus on. So I've had the experience of driving and finding myself looking at the pretty car that's coming down the road. And as I do that, my car is going toward the car that's coming the other way. What happened? My set of wheels moves toward that which I'm focusing on. So in this case, Jeremiah was focusing on the wrong thing. He was focusing on the circumstance. Now, I can't blame him, can you? The city he loved was being burnt down. The city he loved was such, it was gone. He'd seen the people he loved, the house of God he loved, all destroyed. And he's writing this lament to us, maybe in real time, saying, God, I can't believe this is happening. Oh, how could this happen? Oh, how could this happen? Oh, how could this happen? Whew, you've been there. You've been there. You've had a time in your life where you can't believe what happened. And maybe it was 9/11, but maybe there's been other times. Times when you had a loss that you just couldn't believe. You couldn't believe what was happening to you. Maybe it's financial circumstance. You couldn't believe what's happened to you. You had to ask somebody for money because you didn't have any. You say, oh God, how did this happen? How did this happen? Well, it's interesting as you work your way through this incredible text. And it really is incredible. It is a song for many people. It's a song for many people. But as you're going through the circumstance, if you don't know what the song means, it's not going to help you. But note not just the remembrance that brings hopelessness, but the remembrance that brings hope. He says, "This I call to mind." I want you to note that this was a choice by Jeremiah. "This I call to mind, and thus I have hope." There is a promise that God has made that produces hope. There is a promise that produces hope. What is that promise? The promise involves the steadfast love of the Lord, that it never ceases, that its mercies never come to an end. They're new every morning. Great is thy faithfulness. The word for steadfast love, translated mercies in the King James Version, the New King James, loving kindness in some other version, means a love or an affection that is steadfast based on a prior relationship. You have a relationship with the Lord. You'll find it 250 times in the Old Testament. That's a Hebrew word, hesed. 127 times in the Psalms. So the majority of the times you find it are in the Psalms. But one of the places that you find it is in the book of Exodus, the 34th chapter and the 6th verse. It says, "The Lord passed before him," that is before Moses, because Moses said, "I want to see you, God." God puts him in the cleft of the rock. He passes before him and he proclaims, the Lord, Yahweh, a God merciful, gracious, slow to anger." We'll look at the next phrase. "And abounding in two things, steadfast love and faithfulness." Our God abounds in steadfast love and faithfulness. Steadfast love and faithfulness. This steadfast love is God's royal, loyal love. His royal, loyal love. And it is accompanied here by his faithfulness. Because it says at the end of the proclamation, "Great is your faithfulness." The steadfast love of the Lord never ceases. You can't make it stop. His mercies never come to an end. They're eternal. They never have an ending. God never says, "Watson, I'm done with you. You idiot. I'm so sick. I'm on my last nerve. No more mercy for you." And it speaks of them being new, brand new, every morning. "Great is your faithfulness." The picture here is of a sunrise. And every time there's a sunrise, the steadfast love of God, the mercies of God, the faithfulness of God, as it were, start all over again. So if the sun rose today, and it did, the steadfast love, the mercies, the faithfulness of God continue. And that's what you and I need to face, to focus on. That's what you and I need to put our eyes upon. God's steadfast love is never ending. His compassions or his mercy, it's a state of condition of giving favor. He never finishes with it. It's compared here to being new every single morning. New at the first breaking forth of light. Great is your faithfulness. I don't know what you're going through. I don't know how exhausted you might be, or frustrated you might be, sad you might be. Maybe you have a loved one who's suffering from a 9/11 illness. Maybe you have a loved one who's depressed. Still, not the same since 9/11. Please remember today not to focus. Not to focus on the difficulties, not to focus on the horrors, but focus on this truth, that the steadfast love of the Lord never ceases. His mercies never come to an end. great is his faithfulness. We'll pick it up tomorrow right here. Lord, help us to change our focus today. Help us, Lord, to look to you, to look at you, to, Lord, to look to all you've done for us.

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8: Hey, everybody. It's Mike and Brian with Fellowship Home Loans back here and bringing you all the updates on the mortgage world, the mortgage rates, real estate, everything good, what to expect going forward, and is it a good time to buy? Is it a good time to refinance? How do you utilize equity in your house? These are all things we're going to jump into, but let's turn it over to Brian for a sec.
9: Yeah, Mike, there's so much going on in the news. It feels like it's nonstop, like breaking news. But the one thing that I think hits home for everyone, home pun intended, is your own personal finances, your own mortgage, your monthly bills. Because as much as we see everything going on in the world, Mike, you know, it's sometimes sounds selfish to say, but what about me? What's in it for me? How is this affecting me? And it's affecting everyone right now in terms of what the prices are and what the costs are across the board. They talk about gas, they talk about eggs, but what about mortgage rates? And I tell you what, folks, for the past few months, you know, we were on a downtrend for a while. Rates were going down. And then everything happening overseas, we saw rates shoot up pretty quickly. All right. I think they've plateaued. No one's got that crystal ball, right, Mike? We always talk about that. I think they've plateaued and we're going in the right direction. So what do we tell people to do? We tell them every month, we say every few months, like you go to your doctor once a year for that checkup. Every few months, it's time to do that free mortgage checkup. That's what we've been giving our WMCA family listeners for years, and now's the time to do it as well. Let's see if something makes sense. Maybe it will, maybe it won't, but at the end of that phone call, that conversation, you're going to know exactly where you stand because, yes, rates are not where they were in 2020, 2021. 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
1: 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You talked a little bit about just installment debt and the rates on those things. 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
0: That's an adventure every day, huh?
1: It certainly is. So let's start off here talking about, you know, refinancing. Does it make sense to refi right now? All right. So obviously, we know there's two different types of refinances that you could do. You could do one simply to lower your interest rate, lower your monthly payment, or reduce the term on your loan. That's a no cash out refinance. And the other one is a cash out, where either you get a check for X amount of dollars, or you want to pay off certain bills. You want to do, you know, pay off a bunch of credit cards, installment loan, a car loan, whatever it is, and then also take some cash out. Those are basically the two that we're talking about that are options for you right now.
0: The most common call we get say, hey, I want to lower my interest rate. Maybe I want to remove that PMI, that mortgage insurance. Those are mostly for people that bought their home maybe in the past 3 to 4 years. Yes, rates were higher then, so you can get a lower interest rate most likely. But you have also increased the equity in your home. The value of your home is worth now more than it was when you bought it, whether it was 6 months ago, 2 years ago, 4 years ago, whatever it is. So maybe you can remove that mortgage insurance if you have it. Maybe get into a conventional loan and just simply save money on that rate and term. The most common people, again, those are for you that may have purchased your home in the past couple of years. The other one is for what we talked about with those credit cards and installment loans. That's a cash out refinance. And that's really the most common call we get, right, Mike? It's saying, I don't know what to do. But can you do something? Does it make sense, right?
1: Yeah, of course. And, you know, as you mentioned, getting rid of PMI, lowering your interest rate, and also getting 2 months with no mortgage payments is something that really, really can help out a lot this day and age. And that's just going to help you save some money. So know what your options are, as Brian said. If you purchased your house, especially in 2022, 23, 24, 25, rates are higher than they are right now, so you could get some significant savings. Now, as far as the cash out goes, people call and they know that they need some help. All right, their bills are overwhelming, but they don't know which way to do it. Do I refinance? Do I take out a home equity loan? Do I take out a home equity line of credit? What's the difference between the two of those? And that's where we step in, because there's no right or wrong answer, right? So depending on your situation, it might make sense for you to refinance. Now, on the flip side, you may have what we like to call those pandemic mortgage rates, where it's, you know, below 3%. And if you don't have enough debt that, or you don't have enough need for cash, that is really going to move the needle one way or the other, a home equity loan or home equity line of credit might make more sense. But again, it all starts by calling up, having a conversation with us. We could lay out some different options. We'll run numbers. We'll talk about blended interest rates, things like that. But it's going to be extremely transparent from start to finish, so you can make the best decision for you and your family.
0: 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That's Mike and Brian with Fellowship Home Loans. Now, Mike, You touched upon the home equity line and home equity loan. And I remember we've been in this business for so long. And the one complaint that people would say all the time was, yeah, all this paperwork you need, do you need a blood sample too? Right? Like, how's the process work, whether it's for the refinance, the full refinance, or one of those home equity loans or home equity lines? And actually, also, please, I'm sorry, can we touch upon what the difference is between the home equity loan and home equity line?
1: Absolutely. Well, the first part of it, in terms of you know, yeah, do you want a hair sample and a blood sample? The nice thing is, and if you've been listening to, you know, myself and Brian for long enough, you'll know that we're direct lenders. We are the bank. Everything is done in-house here, processed, underwritten, closed, the whole kit and caboodle. So it's very, very hands-on. So the process is a lot simpler than if you go to other lenders where your file may be shipped across the country and you got a bunch of different, you know, hands in the pot there, and things get very convoluted. Now, that being said, with regards to the home equity line of credit or home equity loan, all right, so the line of credit is going to be one in which you could decide how much you want to use and when you want to use it. So by that, you say, all right, let's say you take out $150,000 line of credit because you want to get some stuff done around the house, and then you got some kids going off to school, so you want to have, you know, a little nest egg there, so to speak. So you only need to use $40,000 right off the bat. Well, you're only making payments on the $40,000 that you used. The other $110,000, because the full line was for $150,000, is available to you when you need it. So when you take out more money, then you start paying the interest on whatever the total amount that you've used to date at that point.
0: Yeah, Mike, it's pretty similar on a larger scale to like having a big credit card, right? You can use it, you pay what you use, and you could always, you know, you could pay it down, you could always take out more. So it's kind of like a credit card. Now, the home equity loan, that's a little bit different. That's a kind of a lump sum, a second mortgage in some cases. Right. Hey, I'm taking out, I want $100,000 and I'm going to use it all right now. I'm just going to pay it down as we go. All right. So it's more of a, what they call a closed end type mortgage. Okay. So those are the two, those two types of loans for a home equity loan and home equity line. And the beauty of this is those can actually get closed in 2 or 3 days, believe it or not. It's very, very simple. Kind of that we always talk about, you know, the beauty and the curse of AI. Well, this is one of the beauty aspects of it, is how quickly that can get done. Now, that's not for everyone, right? Sometimes it makes sense, sometimes it doesn't. And that's why we always say to give us a call and see what we can put together for you, or and talk through your process, talk through your different options and see what your needs are. And maybe a cash out refinance could make more sense. But hey, everyone's different, right?
1: Yeah, no, for sure. And typically, by definition, when it's a home equity line of credit, everyone associates that with an adjustable rate. Here at Fellowship Home Loans, we actually have fixed rate line of credit, which there's not many people out there that can offer that product. So if you're one of those that just does not like the word adjustable with anything because you never know what could happen in the future and you don't want the rate, you know, going through the moon there, we do have that fixed line of credit as well. So, and again, with these home equity loans and lines of credit, the qualification process is different than if a regular mortgage. So, if one doesn't work, we always have the other one to try as well. But again, what we would always like to do, as we, you know, stated so many times, is provide you with a bunch of different options so you could really decide which one's best for you, your needs, your family, everything like that.
0: Mike, what about the person out there that may own their home, or maybe they're looking for a home, they're looking for a multifamily, maybe they're self-employed, kind of has a couple, you know, money comes in, money comes out. It's not your cookie cutter W-2 job, and you know, it's your fixed salary pay stub each week. Those people, I believe, have felt in the past that they get shut out of getting these types of loans, of getting the cash out of their home, or even purchasing a home because of the way they get paid and the headache they think that might entail.
1: It's so crazy. We have an entire division supported around these, what they call non-QM loans, which means it's just not your average deal. You know, you don't show a big number on your tax returns. You don't have a W-2 job. Maybe we qualify you based on bank statements. Maybe we qualify you based on a profit and loss statement. Different things like that. But they also, you could utilize these for our home equity products as well. So if you walked into a local credit union or a local bank or something like that, first thing they're going to ask you if you want a line of credit is, give me your last 2 years W-2s or give me your last 2 years tax returns and figure out what your monthly income is and go from there. Now, we understand that if you're self-employed or however you do your business, you may not have that option to show a number on W-2 or tax returns. So what we do is we allow you to upload bank statements directly into our portal, and based on your deposits, it reads your income off of that. So we're not dealing with W-2s, we're not dealing with 1099s, we're not dealing with tax returns, just bank statements, and they can be business or personal.
0: I feel like this is kind of like the common sense loan, Mike, especially for all of us in this area. We're in the most expensive part, New York, New Jersey. I think I know more people, Mike, that have multiple streams of income, maybe little side hustle jobs, than just one regular job. And it's because that's what we have to do around here to move forward. So this is kind of, we understand it. You know, we live here too, so we understand how that underwriting has maybe not been beneficial for you in the past, but now it's here to help. Folks, it's Mike and Brian here at Fellowship Home Loans at 800-804-SAVE. That's 800-804-7283. And we look forward to hearing from you and just see exactly what we can do to help you out. It's all about you, our loyal WMCA listener.
1: Now, also, these types of bank statement loans or profit and loss loans, things like that, they could be used. It doesn't have to just be used for, a home equity loan or home equity line of credit. Believe it or not, we can use it for a regular mortgage, whether it's a refinance, whether it's maybe you're a first-time home buyer, or maybe you're looking to invest in real estate. We can use it for every single one of those types of loans based on, all the other factors that come into play in terms of qualifying. So don't think that it's only used for that. Just, for instance, I can't tell you how many just over the last 6-8 weeks, as we're getting, we're in that like home buying type of season, as they say, we have so many people that are buying homes, whether they're, as I said, first time home buyer or an investment property, and utilizing these types of programs. So uploading bank statements, or they had that DSCR, debt coverage service ratio loan, where you'll know, we'll be able to tell you if it's an income producing property. So you'll know walking in there, not only are you going to be gaining equity, but you'll be making money every single month based on what the market rent is.
0: We hear it all the time, folks. Buy real estate, invest in real estate. That's what the money maker is out there. And you see some of these classes or people try and tell you how to do it or how successful people have been doing it. It's real. It is real. It's a great passive income. And there's multiple ways to get that type of loan done and really create that secondary or alternative type of income for you and your family. And it's a great investment in the long run. There's many different options out there, all different types of loans. That it's crazy how many different have come out in the past couple of years.
1: And you said it, Brian. It's you're creating generational wealth, not only for yourself, but your family and your family to come by buying real estate. And let's say, you were looking to buy something and you just happen to have a chunk of money sitting there, and you're like, oh, I should just buy this property cash and I'll make more money month over month. We would sit there and show you leverage, right? Utilize the money from the bank, right? Because then you could buy more than one house. You could buy multiple homes with different down payments. And then if you look at what your net is at the end of the month by having a few different houses as opposed to just putting all your eggs into that one basket and basically buying a house in cash, you'll see that that is the way that you build the wealth. You'll make more money month over month, and obviously over time through the appreciation and tax write-offs and everything like that that you're able to do through investment properties.
0: Mike, I'm going to put you on the spot here, all right? So don't get nervous. But I do have a question for you. For us here in the New Jersey, New York, Pennsylvania area, where do you see home values going over the next, call it, 1 to 2 years?
1: Well,
0: I know there's all different areas, but if we looked at the macro level of it.
1: Well, I personally think values are going to continue to go up. until there is a significant reduction in interest rates. And the reason I say that is because a lot of people are hesitant to sell their house right now because they're holding on to their home and a low mortgage rate, right? So that brings the amount of inventory down pretty significantly, which in turn, you know, people have to pay more and there's more competition if you want to buy a house. And as you know, especially in certain areas, the bidding war goes back and forth. And that's why we see that appreciation, because the sales prices are going up. If we do see, and I think that's got to be a pretty significant drop in rates, then I think more homes will come to the market. And then, you know, it'll become more of a buyer's market as opposed to a seller's market, which that then would probably stabilize the market itself. I don't really see values going down. Like, the only time, I mean, Brian, we've been doing this for almost 25 years now. The only time that we ever really saw a significant decline in home values since we've been doing this was after the crash. And that was all on the heels of you know, bad mortgages, foreclosure crisis, you know, people just buying a house with no money down, everything like that.
0: Also, supply and demand, Mike. You can't, there's not many places to build around here compared to, you know, when everything went south, actually in the south and particularly some parts of Florida, because there was so much land to build on and they overbuilt that. We're not having that issue here. So the strength of home ownership in this area is tremendous because there's no more land really to build on, right? So that's what we talk about, generational wealth, and there's so many different ways to do it. Give us a call, folks, at 800-804-SAVE. That's 800-804-7283. Or just, you know what? Shoot us a text, too. All right, we'd love to hear from you. Mike, what's the most common call you've gotten in the past week and a half?
1: So, obviously, there are people looking to buy, and then there are people that already own their home. So, let's start with the people that already own their house, all right? The most common one that I've been seeing is, I want to save some money. Well, who doesn't want to save money, right? It's not what you make, it's what you keep. So, what we like to do then is, you know, you have all these different people in different situations, and you go, all right, let's see, how can I save you the most amount of money? You have a conversation with someone and you kind of get, you know, a feel of what their spending habits are. You know, also too, you know, someone that's an empty nester that doesn't have, you know, younger kids or kids in college or whatever it is, you know, their expenses are going to be a lot lower. So you really want to dig in and see what someone's full situation that they have going on there is. And from there, we'll put together a couple different options. But that's the biggest one that I see. Hey, how can you help me save money? All right, well, let's see what we can do with just the mortgage. All right. Now, what about this? Like, you're bringing in X amount of dollars a month, but look at all this that's going out there. I'll show them a copy of the credit report and just minimums on credit cards or installment loans at, you know, 24, 25%. Why not knock some of these out? You have the equity in the house. You're going to end up saving yourself, you know, hundreds, if not thousands of dollars a month.
0: Folks, if you're out there and you feel a little overwhelmed maybe with some of the credit cards, maybe the credit card balances, you get that alert in your email or in your mailbox with the new statement, you're not alone. You're not alone. Everyone's feeling that way. The country right now has the most credit card debt that we've ever gotten, and it keeps going up. And delinquencies are going up as well. So that's going to become a little bit of a credit issue for so many people out there. Before you have that credit issue, before you go delinquent, give us a call, please. Let's talk through it. You have options. There's multiple different ways to do it. Mike and I, you kind of aged us there, Mike. We've been doing this for 25 years. We've seen it all. All right, so come, let's go over your situation, work something out together. It's about you and your family, all right? And I feel like you're part of our family, the WMCA family. We've been doing this for so long, right? We've kind of been through this together. But give us a call at 800-804-SAVE. That's 800-804-7283. It's Fellowship Home Loans with Mike and Brian here.
1: Hey, you know, it's funny you say that. You know, for those of you that don't know, or however long you've been listening to the station or hearing Brian and myself on the program, we do radio, like similar shows to this, across the entire country. But fun little fact was WMCA was the first station that we ever had a mortgage talk show on, that we were ever, you know, reaching out to people and letting them know, just providing them with information, ways in which we could potentially help them save money, buy a house, you know, invest in real estate, utilize cash out. And there's so many listeners that we've spoken to over the years, and you know, they'll call up. Maybe they have a, you know, family member looking to do something, or maybe they've sold their house, they're looking to upgrade, downsize, trade up, trade down, whatever. And they're like, you know, I remember talking to you. You didn't even have any kids. And now I got a 16, a 14, and a 9-year-old. It's kind of like, wow, where has the time gone? So, yes.
0: You're only as old as you feel, right, Mike?
1: And, yeah.
0: And that changes by the hour.
1: But no, it's really been a great experience here, you know, speaking to so many of you and being able to help out so many of you as well. So we really hope that you guys could reach out to us. It's 800-804-SAVE. That's 800-804-7283.
0: We recapped a lot here, Mike, just going through many different ways to invest in real estate, where we see the market going in terms of home prices. 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
1: Yeah, take a look at your mortgage bill. All right, see what the interest rate you have on there. 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It's not how we live our lives. All right. And again, guys, it's Mike and Brian here, Fellowship Home Loans, 800-804-SAVE. 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We look forward to hearing from you guys, and hope you enjoyed the program. Talk to you all soon. Take care. Have a great evening.
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0: Good afternoon and welcome to the Narrow Path radio broadcast. My name is Steve Gregg. We have a live broadcast so that we can spend an hour together interacting with you in real time. If you call in, you can ask questions about the Bible or the Christian faith that we'll discuss on the air, or you can call to disagree with the host and try to correct something that's been said inaccurately on a previous broadcast. Feel free to do that. The number to call is 844-457-3737. Once again, that number, 844-484-5737. This weekend, as I've been telling you this week, I will be speaking a number of times in the Sacramento area. I'll be speaking in Citrus Heights. I'll be speaking in Roseville. I'll be speaking in Lincoln. Those are all, you know, surrounding Sacramento. If you're in the Sacramento listening audience, you may be interested in some of these gatherings. I will be speaking three times in Roseville at the Westside Community Church. Then there's a couple of places, one in Citrus Heights, one in Lincoln, that I'll be speaking in homes. These are private residences, so we don't list the addresses on our website, but we do give a contact information so you could RSVP if you're interested. Each of these will tell, at the website, tells you what I'm speaking about and so forth and where. If you're interested in those, just go to our website, thenarrowpath.com, and look under announcements, and you'll find out. And then you can join us if you'd like. We'd love to see you. All right, and that's the only thing that's coming up right away. A few weeks from now, about a week and a, 2.5 weeks, I begin an itinerary in Michigan. And we have a lot of people listening in Michigan. I'll be in a lot of different places in Michigan over the course of a week. Feel free to consult our website if you're in that area to see where those places are and to join us there if you happen to be in that part of the country. Again, to find all of these things, as well as some that are coming up the following month, that is not just next month, but the month out in November, I'll be in Arizona for about a week. So we're all over the place. If you're interested in joining us in any of these places, go to thenarrowpath.com and click on the tab that says Announcements. And all the information is there. All right, let's go to the phones now. We'll talk to John in Roland, Oklahoma. Hi, John. Welcome to The Narrow Path.
1: Hey, Steve. Thanks for taking my call. I've got a quick question for you.
0: Okay.
1: So in the Old Testament, we don't ever read of the practice of baptism. And then in the New Testament writers, it seems like they just start writing about baptism like it's a known occurrence. I was wondering if you had any thoughts on kind of where baptism came from, as far as, I know what the meaning of baptism is, but the method of, you know, immersing in water, how that started, is, I don't know of any, if it ever explains it necessarily. Just kind of your thoughts on that.
0: Okay. Well, the first biblical baptisms in the New Testament are those of John the Baptist. And, you know, it does say in the accounts, John came baptizing, as if the readers know what baptizing means. Of course, these books that are recording the story were written decades after the time of John the Baptist and Christ. So the meaning of baptism had become well known throughout the Roman Empire because there were Christians everywhere, and they practiced baptism. So when the Gospels were written, they could mention that John came baptizing, and to an audience living, you know, 30, 40 years after John's time, they would... And they would know what that means because it had become common. Now, did John originate baptizing? We know that Jesus also and his disciples baptized, and Jesus commanded his disciples after his resurrection to go and to baptize in the process of making disciples of all nations. So it's definitely something that we know of three different phases of baptism. One is John the Baptist, one is Jesus himself, and one is in the Great Commission of the church going out to baptize. Was there anything like baptism before that? Well, there were some things that were kind of like it. They weren't referred to by that term, as far as we know. But in the Jewish law, there were certain washings. The Bible calls them oblations or oblations. They are or ablutions. Excuse me, not ablutions, ablutions. Strange word. These are ceremonial washings. And the priests had to do them. A person who had contracted uncleanness by touching a dead body or by being in some state of ceremonial uncleanness, you know, after the time of their uncleanness, they would wash themselves in their clothing. Now, this is not called baptizing, as far as we know, except in the book of Hebrews. It does use the word baptismo, I think is the word it uses. And so it's like our word baptism. Baptize means to immerse. And so, you know, the washings of the law, some of them were immersions. They didn't have the same meaning that John's baptism did or that Jesus' baptism did, but it was at least a similar phenomenon of washing in water to end a period of uncleanness. And that probably gave rise to John's meaning too. Now, there many scholars believe that before John the Baptist started doing this, that the Jews were already doing this kind of thing for people who were converted to Judaism. Gentiles could be converted to Judaism. They'd be called proselytes. And if a Gentile wanted to be a Jew, he could be circumcised and go through a ritual and become a proselyte. And the ritual, eventually, the Jews began to incorporate baptism into the ritual so that a Gentile who wanted to convert to Judaism would undergo baptism. We know this was happening among Jewish practices at least, you know, a century after John the Baptist, but it's not. I think it's not known for sure whether they did it prior to John the Baptist, but they might have. If they did, then it would be very similar to what John the Baptist was doing, because the Jews, by baptizing Gentiles to be converted to Judaism, would be saying that your old life as a Gentile was unclean, and you need to, you know, in the process of becoming somebody who's okay with God, becoming getting rid of that moral uncleanness of being a Gentile, you need to ceremonially bathe or be baptized. Now, if the Jews were doing this before John was, then John's doing so would have been quite provocative, because he would be then doing something that the Jews did to bring unclean Gentiles into the fold. But he's not preaching to Gentiles, he's preaching to Jews. He's telling them they're unclean. They need to be baptized. In other words, they're no better than Gentiles. Just as much as Gentiles need cleansing, so do they. And this was pretty controversial. Now, when Jesus began baptizing, we don't know if he was doing the very same thing that John was doing or if it had exactly the same meaning. Probably it did initially. Initially, when Jesus and his disciples were baptizing, they were doing it at the same time as John, as it says in John chapter 3 and chapter 4, verse 1, and so forth. So John and Jesus were baptizing side by side, and there's no suggestion that Jesus' baptizing at that time had any different meaning than John's. It probably was symbolic of the cleansing of the heart through repentance. Now, after Jesus rose from the dead, Christian baptism took on a meaning that John's baptism never had had, and perhaps Jesus' baptism had not had that at the time before the cross either. It's hard to say. But since Jesus rose from the dead and commanded his disciples to go out and preach and to baptize people, then the New Testament gives different meaning to the thing. Of course, going through water, being immersed in water and raised up from it, is a picture of death and burial, Paul said. In Romans 6, or 1 through 6, I should say, Colossians 2, I think it's verse 12, talks about it. It's buried with Christ in baptism and raised with him in baptism. So the going under the water represented being buried in the old life, the old association with Adam, and the fallen life is buried and dead, and we're raised to a newness of life in Christ. That's one meaning that Paul understood baptism to have in the Christian era. Another meaning that Paul thought it had, or maybe just another illustration of it, in 1 Corinthians 10, verses 1 through 6, Paul said that the Israelites who came out of Egypt had many parallels to us in their coming out of Egypt. They resembled us in our conversion and coming to Christ. In fact, in verse 6, he says they were a type of us or a type of shadow of us. Now, what he said about them is, among other things, they were baptized into Moses in the Red Sea. Now, they went into the water. Of course, they were dry because the sea was parted, but they did go down below the waterline and came out again. So, again, in passing through water like that, Paul sees an analogy or a type of our going into the water and so forth. And as Israel was abandoning slavery in Egypt and coming to freedom in their relationship with God, Paul saw a parallel between that and our baptism. Now, Peter also saw another meaning in water baptism, and that he compared in 1 Peter chapter 2, like verse 19 through 21, I'd say, something like that. He said that Noah and his family, being saved through the water of the flood in the ark, are like us. So he also said it's a type of us being saved and our baptism in water. So there's a variety of things the New Testament says about it. Probably the thing said most often is that we were buried with Christ in baptism and raised to newness of life. But then Paul and Peter both find Old Testament parallels in the Jews coming out of Egypt and in Noah surviving the flood, respectively. So those are the meanings that baptism has, apparently before and after the time of John the Baptist in Christ. I hope that clarifies.
1: Okay. Thank you, Dad.
0: All right, John. Thank you. I'm sorry. I was already, my finger was on the button, and then you started speaking, and I didn't mean to cut you off. I apologize. We'll talk next to Justin in Wichita Falls, Texas. Hi, Justin. Welcome.
2: Hi, Steve. I just had a real quick question. When Jesus is in the Garden of Gethsemane, and he's praying by himself, how do we know that he asked God to take the cup from him if his disciples were asleep and if he was quickly arrested by the Roman soldiers? How do we know that's what he prayed for specifically?
0: Yeah, well, there's a few things in the records of Jesus' life that happened with no witnesses. Like, for example, his temptation in the wilderness. He was alone in the wilderness, and the devil tempted him. But none of the disciples, although, frankly, three of them record it, Matthew, Mark, and Luke give record of it, none of them saw it. And therefore, they must have had to trust Jesus' own reports of that, since it's one of the few things they record that they couldn't possibly have seen or witnessed. Now, as far as his prayer in the Garden of Gethsemane, they may have heard him say this, because the Bible says he brought three of them into the garden, told them to pray for an hour. He said, watch for an hour with me. And he went, it says, a stone's throw away. And then he started crying out loudly to God in his prayer. Now, it's possible that from a stone's throw away, they could hear him calling out loudly. Now, the Bible suggests that he prayed for an hour. But the only part they recorded was that he said, if it's possible that this cup pass from me, yet not my will, but yours be done. It wouldn't take an hour to say that. My suspicion is they heard him say that. But they didn't stay awake for the whole hour and didn't hear the other things he said. But he was within earshot, in all likelihood. So there's no way that, they wouldn't notice that he was saying those things. However, he came back and found them asleep, so they apparently fell asleep rather quickly. But he complained that they couldn't stay awake an hour, so he must have been praying for an hour and came back and they weren't awake anymore. So I think Matthew, for example. Now, Matthew was not actually one of the three closest to him at that point. Peter, James, and John were the ones that were furthest in, closest to him in the garden. But Peter, of course, is the source of Mark's gospel. That's been understood from earliest times in the church that Mark wrote the gospel as he heard it from Peter. And, of course, John was one of them, too. So Peter, James, and John, two of those three, actually produced records of what happened. And they almost certainly heard him say those words, though perhaps not very many more, before they fell asleep. All right? Thank you for your call. Ethan from Dallas, Texas. Welcome to The Narrow Path. Thanks for calling.
3: Hey, Steve. I have two questions, but I'll ask you the first one and allow you to answer and ask the second one if that's okay.
0: All right.
3: I'm a part of a Southern Baptist church, so the idea of, like, supporting modern-day Israel is pretty prevalent, and it's pretty, like, a common belief.
0: Mm-hmm.
3: But I find it biblically lacking, at least for me. But I have heard good arguments for both sides of the debate. So I was wondering, like, as a Christian, should I be supporting modern-day Israel?
0: Well, not by default, in my opinion. The reason the Southern Baptists generally emphasize the support of Israel, as do many other denominations, certainly Assemblies of God, Calvary Chapels, many evangelical groups, believe that Christians should support Israel. But they do so not because of the reasons that, let's say, a secular person might support them, but because they believe God is supporting them. They believe that God is on their side, that God has brought them back to the land against all odds, that it's been almost a miracle that they came back into their land, they believe, and that we need to be on God's side about this, so that their understanding is that God has some promises yet to fulfill to Israel that are part of the covenant he made with Abraham. And that being so, they believe we're seeing those promises either being fulfilled now or things are being set up for their fulfillment. And therefore, we should rejoice to see, you know, these things coming to pass that have, you know, been anticipated for so long, and that it would be really wrong-headed for us to be in opposition to that. That's what dispensationalism teaches, and that's where that idea is coming from. Dispensationalists believe that God is now fulfilling certain promises to Israel that were unfulfilled until recently. Now, I don't believe that. I'm not a dispensationalist. I was. I taught that myself for some years. But of course, from studying the scripture, I realized that I was simply repeating talking points from a narrow system of theology that actually arose rather late in history and doesn't have as much biblical support as the historical Christian doctrines that were taught by the church for 1800 years had. And it turns out I don't believe that anymore. The Bible doesn't support it, in my opinion. But so I don't believe that what they do, that we have to really support what God's doing in Israel just because it is God and it's God's doing. I don't know that it is or isn't God's doing. There's nothing in the Bible that predicts it or gives reason to see a divine purpose in it, as far as I'm concerned. Now, should you support Israel on other grounds? It is possible for people living in America and other countries to support the nation of Israel's interests against their adversaries, not for divine reasons, not because they see Israel as chosen by God and, you know, to be on Israel's side is to be on God's side, but simply because whatever's going on in the Middle East, they see as something that human beings should be interested in. And just like we have maybe some interest in the Russian-Ukraine conflict. Now, nobody I know has ever said that either the Russians or the Ukrainians have a divine mandate from God to exist or anything like that. But that doesn't keep people from having an opinion about which side they should be on. The real question is, what side has justice on its side? That's the real issue. I mean, is one side behaving more justly than the other? If so, then we should support justice. I'm honestly not able to say in the Russia-Ukrainian situation which is more just. It certainly does seem, it seems wrong to me for Russia to have invaded them a few years ago, but there's been a long-standing gripe between them, and it's more complicated than we usually hear about. So I don't know what to think about that one. But when it comes to the conflict between Israel and Hamas, the recent one, it is true there's been long-standing mutual aggressions between both those countries or both those peoples for a very long time, at least as long as Israel's been a nation in modern times, the past 8 years, whatever it's been. There's been lots of hostilities both ways. The most recent flare-up if I'm not misinformed. And I say that because I don't claim to be highly informed. I don't follow geopolitics as thoroughly as some people do, because I don't have much to say about them or much to do about them. I'd rather focus largely on the things that have something to do with my duties and my responsibilities. But from the information that seems true to me, that I've heard, it seems like the modern flare-up was caused by Hamas and by the Palestinian attack against Israeli civilians at a music concert and so forth, which strikes me as a pretty wicked, nasty thing to do. And they also took some 300 or so hostages and held them for well over a year, starving them, beating them, raping them, and some of them died in captivity. Now, that strikes me as the kind of thing that nations go to war over, and they did. And Israel retaliated. The thing is, Israel is so much more powerful than Hamas militarily that it was not symmetrical. And eventually, of course, Hamas and the Palestinians suffered a lot more casualties, including civilian casualties, than Israel had in that particular provocation of October 7th. And so some people are saying Israel overreacted. Other people are saying, you know, this has been going on tit for tat between the two groups for decades, and Israel's just gotten tired of this kind of stuff, and they're just trying to put an end to it once and for all. Now, I'm not over there. I'm not doing a play-by-play saying who's doing the worst stuff. I will say this, though, that the main thing you hear against Israel in this matter is that they are committing a genocide against the Palestinians. Now, believe me, I'm not against Palestinians. In fact, there's a higher density of Palestinians in Palestine that are Christians than there are of Israel's Jews in Israel who are Christians. In fact, the truth is, even in Israel, the percentage of Christians is three times among the Arabs, three times that of the Christians among the Jews in Israel. So, I mean, Palestinians have much more of a Christian heritage than Israel has. And I'm a Christian, and I'm for my brothers. But I also have to say this. Both sides have done some pretty atrocious things. If someone says, do you think Israel is committing a genocide? I don't claim to have enough knowledge about that, but it's just common sense seems to me that even in a situation where there's a great deal of civilian casualties, that's not necessarily what we call a genocide. When America bombed Germany's Dresden, or Japan's Hiroshima, there were some civilian casualties, a lot of them. But America was not trying to commit a genocide. We were not trying to wipe out all German people or all Japanese people. We were trying to end the war. And I'm not going to give my, you know, moral assessment of whether we did the right thing. I'm just saying what it wasn't. It was not a genocide. There were lots of civilians who died in the course of trying to make the war end on our side, but that was not a genocide. Hitler was committing a genocide, and he wanted to wipe out every Jew in Europe if he could. And that's a genocide. Now, if Israel wanted to wipe out every Palestinian, they'd all be dead now. Israel has nuclear weapons. Israel has superior troops and armies and all technology. If Israel wanted to do a genocide of the Palestinians, they would have been dead and gone. That is, the Palestinians would have been non-existent now. Now, someone says, well, the only reason they don't wipe them all out is because there's too many children and civilians that Hamas is hiding behind. And that's exactly right. Israel doesn't want to commit a genocide. They don't want to kill those children all. If they wanted to kill the children, you know, then the fact that their enemy combatants are hiding behind civilians would not stop them from going full-scale wipeout because they didn't care. You know, when an army, you know, unethically hides its combatants behind civilian shields, that makes warfare very difficult. And I don't know how. I'm glad I'm not involved in it. I wouldn't want to make the decisions. But I will say this, that if Israel wanted to wipe out civilians, and that's what genocide would mean, then the civilians would be wiped out, because, frankly, that'd make it a lot easier to get to the combatants who are hiding behind them. So I don't see Israel as wanting to commit genocide. I see them as wanting to win a war. In the process, a lot of innocent people, unfortunately, are killed. I'm not saying that's good, bad, or indifferent. It certainly doesn't seem good to me, but it may be no less justified in a hot war than some of the things we did to end World War II. And so I'm, you know, what are we going to say? Should we support Israel? My position is Israel is simply another secular nation, just like America is. We shouldn't support any secular nation in its unjust actions. But we should support them, or at least not criticize them, if they're doing something justly. And that would be true sometimes of Israel and sometimes of their enemies. So sometimes I'll be supportive of them and sometimes not. That'd be my position. I need to take a break. 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I'll be back in 30 seconds. We have another half hour, so don't go away.
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1: Listening about these things, but your worldview and your faith is based upon a certain level of uncertainty, things you don't actually know, like, for instance, what's going to happen after you die, because you haven't died yet, if my question makes sense.
2: Well, I'll say this. When it comes to certainty, if we mean 100% certainty, then we never have that about anything. Speaking technically, we can't even know with 100% certainty that we exist, because in some dimension we don't even know about, we might be the dream of a god, you know, and not even be real. Like the characters in our dreams are not really there, Well, of course, I don't believe that for a second. But, I mean, people could come up with all kinds of really long shots and say, well, what you think is true, really you don't know for sure that it's true, because there could be this other really bizarre explanation that you're interpreting this way. I realize that. Okay, so when we say that we have confidence in something, or that we believe something, or even that we know something, we're really speaking of a degree of confidence that we have in it based on good evidence. In other words, Richard Dawkins, the atheist, said, well, faith, you only need faith when there isn't any evidence. Well, he doesn't know even what faith is, apparently. And, I mean, he was in a debate with John Lennox, a Christian, and Dawkins made that, you know, talking point he always gives. Faith is only for those who don't have evidence. And Lennox said, well, do you have faith in your wife? And Dawkins said, yes. And Lennox said, do you have any evidence for that? He said, well, yes. In other words, he had evidence and he had faith, because if you believe somebody is reliable, you may have very good reasons for believing that. You might have strong evidence that they're reliable. And once you know they're reliable, then you believe what they say. I mean, you should, if somebody is reliable. If someone's unreliable, it's either because they lie or they don't know what they're talking about. There are sources that are unreliable. And they can only be unreliable if they don't know what they're talking about, or they do what they're talking about, but they're lying about it. Unless one of those two things is there, somebody is completely reliable. Now, I believe that God is completely reliable, and I believe he knows what he's talking about, and I believe he doesn't lie. So, and I'm confident in that. Now, do I know that with 100% certainty? Well, I don't, again... There's virtually nothing can be known with 100% certainty, but if we were waiting for 100% certainty for everything, we couldn't move. When I go driving on the freeway, am I 100% certain that the cars going the other way are not going to come across the median and hit me head on and kill me? No. I kind of count on them not doing that, because most of them won't. You know, the chances that one of them would is maybe one in a million, given all the cars that pass by without doing it. So... in other words, there's a possibility, a remote one, but I can't live my life fearing that which is a remote possibility. I have to say, what is the most well established by evidence proposition, and I will live by that. Now, that God exists, that God tells the truth, that God knows everything, that the Bible is His word, these are all propositions that I've looked into all my life, and looking at evidence. This is not something I just chose to believe because I was a little kid and it made me feel good to believe it, like Santa Claus or something. No, this is something I've looked into critically with, and the evidence, and so have, frankly, literally millions of Christians throughout history. They've examined the evidence and they say, yeah, this, all the best evidence is in this favor. Now, once that's true, then I believe completely. You know, I believe completely that for which there's no basis of doubt. And so, you know, when you say confidence, faith actually is confidence. They're kind of synonyms. If I have faith in my wife, I have confidence in her. If I have faith that my car will make it on the road trip I'm going to make this weekend, that means I have confidence that the car's sound and it will do that. Faith is simply confidence. And to put your confidence in that for which there's a great deal of evidence, even if you can't prove it 100%, is a very rational thing.

0: to do. And frankly, it's the only way life can be lived. So, I mean, if I didn't trust, you know, the restaurant I go to not put poison in the food I order, I couldn't eat out. But I don't know that they won't put poison in there. It's a remote chance that they could, but it's like one chance in a million, and I'm willing to live with those kind of, you know, probabilities. So, yeah, I mean, faith means confidence. I'm totally confident that what God said is true. And, you know, I wouldn't have basis for confidence in any other view. I mean, suppose we say, well, you're assuming that there's a life after death. You're assuming that there's rewards that will come from God to those who please him. You're assuming that. I am assuming it, but I'm assuming it because he told me so. You know, I'm assuming it because I have credible witness about that. And to assume anything else would be without any witness at all. What witnesses are there out there who can testify that there's no life after death? Well, of course, no one could testify to that because no one knows that from experience. But so, you know, I have confidence in that for which confidence is warranted. And I put little confidence in things that don't warrant it. So that's my position on faith. Faith is confidence.
1: Okay, yeah, no, I just feel like maybe we could do people a little bit more service by not necessarily projecting, and I'm not saying you specifically, but a lot of churches that I go to, there's this sense of, well, you got to know, and I think that doesn't leave a lot of room.
0: Hello? Well, let me say this. I agree with part of what you've said. Churches have sometimes indicated to their converts, it's absolutely necessary that you know you're saved. Well, I would say it's very gratifying to know that you're saved. Perhaps it's very helpful to know that you're saved. But I don't know that you would not be saved if you didn't know you were. The Bible doesn't say, believe that you will be saved, and you'll be saved. It says, believe in the Lord Jesus Christ, and you'll be saved. So suppose I put my faith in Christ, and my faith is in him, not in myself. Okay, so I mean, I say, I know that Jesus is Lord. I know that Jesus is Savior. I'm going to obey him on those terms. I'm not 100% sure about myself. I'm not 100% sure that I'm, you know, measuring up in my faith, that I have enough faith or whatever, but I'm going to just act as on it. And I mean, what can I do? Okay, a person like that would say, well, I'm not sure I'm saved, but I think I am. Now, I'm not in that category. I know I am, not because of any cockiness or anything on my part. I've done nothing but follow Jesus since I was a child. If there's such a thing as being saved in the Bible, you know, I've had confidence that I am ever since I started to follow Jesus. And, you know, there are evidences of that in a person's life, too. So you can, without arrogance, have high confidence that not only is Christianity true, but that you are a true Christian. If somebody isn't sure they're a true Christian, what I would say is, well, just, you know, put your confidence in God and act as if it's true. And, you know, maybe you are, maybe you're not. You'll find out when you meet him. But I do believe there will be people who had some questions about their own salvation, but they believed in Jesus and sought to follow him, who will end up finding out that they were indeed saved because of their confidence in him, not in themselves. So, you know, apparently you're saying it seems a little unwarranted to be 100% sure that you're saved. I don't know. I think there are ways to be mighty sure that you're saved, but I understand that some people think you're not saved unless you know you are. And I'm not sure of anything in the Bible that says that. The Bible says we should know. God wants us to know that we're saved. That's what the book of 1 John says repeatedly. We know that we've passed from death unto life because we love the brethren. We know that we abide in him because his spirit is within us. You know, we know that we're his disciples, you know, because we follow him and so forth. There's lots of we knows in the book of 1 John. In fact, that's the book is written in order to give that confidence. But, I'm not going to criticize those who encourage people to have confidence in their salvation. It seems to me like your walk with God is greatly diminished if you don't know that God loves you and that he accepts you and that you're one of his children. the promises God made for our lives, day by day living, are made to his children. And if I don't know if I'm one of his children, probably my, you know, the quality of my Christian life will be much compromised, I would say. That's at least my thought on that particular question. Thank you for your call. Let's talk to Jeremy from Phoenix, Arizona. Jeremy, welcome to The Narrow Path.
2: Hi, Steve. Thank you. I'm so glad I came right after this, the other previous call. I just went through your study in First John, actually finished it today. Ah. And it was so great, and right up the line of what he was talking about, it reassessed my life, and it really kind of put me straight, and especially in the obedience sector. But my original question, and only question, I'll take it off the air, was in First John when it's talking about loving the brethren, and in just general love for other people. Does the Bible make a distinction between the type or kind of love we have for the brethren versus just everybody else in the world?
0: Okay, sure. I'll be glad to address that, Jeremy. God bless. By the way, those of you who wonder what series on 1 John he's referring to, he may be referring to my verse-by-verse teaching through 1 John, or there's another series of four lectures at our website called How Can I Know That I'm Really Saved? And that's an analysis of what 1 John says on that subject, too. So either way, I mean, one could go to my verse-by-verse teachings through 1 John or to the topical series called How Can I Know That I'm Really Saved? And that's one of those two is what he's alluding to. Now, we love the brethren. What about other people who aren't our brothers? Now, in a sense, we're all brothers. You remember the prodigal son and his brother were brothers, though the prodigal son had repented of sinful life, and the other brother doesn't appear to have been repentant about anything he had done. Nothing wrong was recorded against him. But they definitely had very different backgrounds up to that very moment that the son came home, especially. And the father indicated that, you know, the older son should be rejoicing in the salvation of the younger son. And you would rejoice in somebody's salvation if you cared about them, if you loved them, if you want them, if you want the best for them. So, you know, a person getting saved means somebody who was not saved makes the transition into eternal life, and that's a person that you were glad to see made it. And the reason you're glad to see made it is that you weren't very happy about them being in the condition they were before. You cared about them. You wanted to see them do better. So we should desire that all unbelievers be saved, and we should also wish well for our brothers. Now, it is true there is a difference between a mere neighbor and a brother. In the Bible, everyone who is a follower of Christ is a son of or daughter of God and is one of the brethren. In Galatians chapter 6 and verse 10, it says, as you have opportunity, endeavor to do good to all men, especially those of the household of faith. Now, the household of faith would mean the Christian family, the family of faith, brothers. Well, who are the others? The others is everybody else. Do good to all men, but especially those of the household of faith. That is, if we see someone in need, we should help them, whether we know them to be a Christian or not. If we know them to be a Christian, then we should be especially eager to help our own spiritual kin, but we should also be eager to help anyone else, too. You know, the story of the Good Samaritan is about people, two men. One was Jewish who fell among thieves. The other was a Samaritan. They were of different countries. They were of different religions and different ethnicities. And yet the helping of the Jew by the Samaritan is said to be an example of what it means to love your neighbor as you love yourself. Jesus told a lawyer, you need to love your neighbor as you love yourself. And a neighbor, of course, isn't always going to be a brother, but he's a neighbor, and you love him as you love yourself. That's the command. And the lawyer said, well, who's my brother? And he told the story of the Good Samaritan, and basically he's saying, this is what it means to love your neighbor as you love yourself. These people were not of the same faith, of the same race, of the same nationality. In fact, they belonged to races that were hostile to each other. and yet, you know, the one helped the other because they were neighbors. So it's not just that we love brothers. We do. We love our neighbors, too. And our neighbors can mean our enemies and can mean non-Christians. But we especially have obligation to help our brothers. And love, by the way, is helping. Jesus defined loving your neighbor as you love yourself by saying, if you what you would want someone to do to you, do that to them. That's loving your neighbor as you love yourself. So, yeah, it's not just not just the brethren. Now, it is true that probably because you, it is assumed that Christians interact with other Christians in the body of Christ, in the Christian community, more than, you know, and in different degrees than they do with outsiders, that they probably mostly be interacting with brethren. But they should also, when they're out and about, you know, with the unbelievers, they should also be caring about them too. I don't know if there's like a distinction in how intensely one feels love for a brother as opposed to just for an unsaved neighbor. There may be, but obligations are pretty close to the same, because we should do good to all men, especially those of the household of faith. Okay, let's talk to Fred from Alameda, California. Fred, welcome.
3: Hi, yes. I have this book on Billy Graham. It's called Billy Graham, God's Ambassador, and it's big on photographs, like when he was meeting with presidents. But my question is, there's these two pages back to back, and there's no photographs, but you know, there's also quotes from that book about Billy Graham. Anyway, they have this map of the world.
0: Let me ask you something. Could you give me your question, because we don't have much time. We have people waiting behind us. You have a question for me?
3: So there's this map of the world, and there are these dots, and those are Billy Graham crusades held in that area.
0: Okay.
3: So Florida. So I have two questions. Florida, like, it's ridiculous. There's a whole cluster of dots, and I'm just wondering if you knew. And then I have another question. What was so special about Florida, if you knew?
0: I have no idea. Second question?
3: Okay, second question is, it says that Billy Graham major crusades were held in six continents. So there's seven continents, right? So what continent would you guess that Billy Graham missed?
0: I'm going to suggest Antarctica.
3: Okay. Because it's really cold there. Yeah.
0: Well, there's no people there, just penguins. Thanks for your call. Okay, let's talk next to Derek in Arlington, Texas. Derek, welcome to The Narrow Path. Thanks for calling.
4: Hey, Steve. Thank you for taking my call.
0: Uh-huh.
4: First time caller.
0: Great.
4: You know, I'm saved, sanctified, and filled with the Holy Spirit.
0: Wonderful.
4: So
0: do you have a question for me?
4: My question is regarding Christian nationalism.
0: Mm-hmm.
4: Looking from the outside looking in, it appears as if they have changed their position on Israel. But do they still hold America to the same standard?
0: I'm not sure, because I'm not in touch with any Christian nationalists, so I'm not sure what they've changed. What do you mean they've changed their position on Israel? What did they believe before and what do they believe now?
4: Well, a lot of Christian nationalists, they believe that Israel dragged America into war.
0: Okay, that's what they believe
4: with
0: now.
4: With Iran.
0: Okay.
4: Yes.
0: Okay. So what's your question to me?
4: So my question is, why don't Christian nationalists believe that America is having an unjust war?
0: Well, maybe they do. I don't know what they think. I don't really have any association with people that are called Christian nationalists. I'm not even sure what a Christian nationalist is. But, I mean, I've heard the term, and I don't know anyone personally who calls himself that term voluntarily. I mean, if someone says, are you a Christian nationalist? I'd say, well, those two words have a meaning. A Christian has a meaning. I am a Christian. Nationalist usually means the opposite of a globalist, which means that they believe that God has made different nations to be sovereign and independent of each other, so that it becomes more difficult for one evil man to control the whole world, because the nations have their own national interests. Now, globalism is a very popular view among progressives now. They want there to be more like a one-world government. That's globalism. I'm not a globalist. If that makes me a nationalist, that's fine. There's nothing embarrassing about being a nationalist in that sense. Most people throughout history have been nationalists. They believe in nations. And they believe that a nation should the government of a nation should take care of its own citizens who support it with their taxes. That's what nations do. Anyway, in that sense, I would be a nationalist. I'm also a Christian. But I'm not sure why I would call myself a Christian nationalist, because my Christianity is not necessarily connected to my nationalism per se. I'd be a Christian whether I was a nationalist or not. So, but then again, I know other Christians like myself who, in those terms, I guess you could call them Christian nationalists, but I don't think they'd call themselves that. I don't call myself that. So, yeah, I don't know. If there's people who think that Israel has dragged us into the war in Iran, I don't know. I don't know if they're right or wrong. I'm not sure who those people are. And I don't know that they're listening to me or taking advice from me. So I'm not sure I can do anything for them in that area. Stella from Las Vegas, Nevada, welcome to The Narrow Path. Thanks for calling.
5: Hi, good afternoon, Steve. I was calling because mainly my question is, how would you explain biblically to a child around 5 years old about why we don't celebrate Halloween?
0: Well, I guess...
5: Or should we celebrate Halloween?
0: Right, exactly. A lot of Christians don't celebrate Halloween. Some do. The ones who don't usually don't because they feel there's an awful lot of occult associations with it. Witches have their high Sabbath on Halloween, for example, which is a nasty thing. A lot of the images associated with Halloween are dark things like witches and, you know, zombies and monsters and stuff like that. That's dark stuff. But other Christians, they're not looking at that side. They say, we've never been involved in witchcraft. We've never been involved in the dark stuff. Halloween was originally a Christian holiday in the Catholic Church, where it was All Saints Day, is November 1st. And All Hallows, which means All Saints, evening, All Hallows evening, was like Christmas Eve, the evening before Christmas. All Hallows evening was the night before All Saints Day, which is a Christian holiday. I mean, a Catholic holiday. I never celebrated it, nor Halloween. But some people say, well, you know, Halloween, that's simply originally a Christian holiday. Now, you know, the fact that some bad people have brought bad things into their celebrations of it, and they probably don't even know what it means anymore, doesn't mean that we shouldn't be allowed to do so. And the same thing could be true about Christmas. Frankly, there's a lot of people have brought, probably don't even know what Christmas is for, but they go to Christmas parties and they get drunk and they fornicate and they do bad stuff sometimes. Well, that shouldn't make us not able, if we wish to celebrate Christmas. I'm not really that much into celebrating any holidays, never have been. So, I mean, I could go without Christmas celebrations, without Halloween celebrations, without virtually any holiday celebrations, because I don't believe they're commanded in Scripture, and it's just not my temperament. I like to think of every day as holy, and it's impossible to make one day holier than all the others, because then that's diminishing the holiness of the others. But that's just me. People don't have to think like I do about everything. I don't necessarily condemn Christians who do something on Halloween. Now, some churches have what they call a harvest party on Halloween night as sort of an alternative to the trick-or-treating and other things that are dark. And sometimes they even wear costumes of sorts. But then there's the purists who think Halloween should be viewed as entirely satanic, who say, well, it's compromising even to have any kind of a party on that day, because it's obvious that you're celebrating Halloween. You're just doing it kind of in a different location and calling it something else. Well, if you're doing something, if you're calling it something else, it isn't the same thing. If you want to have a Christian gathering on Halloween evening, I don't see that that's more forbidden than doing the same thing any other day of the year. As far as I know, Christians are at liberty to celebrate any day they want to, any way they want to. I would say if Christians are participating in dark, occultic, witchy kind of stuff on Halloween, then they are definitely compromising, it seems to me, because that kind of stuff is an abomination to God. So I would just tell the children that, we don't do the kinds of things that offend God, even though lots of people do. But that doesn't mean they can't do something. And you just have to decide for yourself what your family will do on those cases. I'm out of time, I'm sorry to say. 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
9: 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In Jesus' name, amen.
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14: Welcome to Bible Study with Kamui. 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As we walk in obedience to God's Word, He watches over us and will reward our steadfastness with His favor. 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
16: Open your Bible to Exodus chapter 1, verse 1. Now, these are the names of the children of Israel, which came into Egypt. Every man and his household came with Jacob. The purpose of God was to redeem Israel. Redeem Israel from captivity, redeem Israel from bondage, and deliver his people from the iron furnace of Egypt. They came to Egypt because there was a famine. The famine affected the whole world. And at that time, God raised up Joseph as he had promised him, because the promises of God a yea and amen, and they never fail. And eventually Joseph became the prime minister of Egypt and was second to Pharaoh, reigning and ruling on the throne. Because of the famine, Joseph sent his brethren to the father after they came for the second time to get food in Egypt. And eventually God told Jacob, fear not to go down into Egypt, because there I will bless you. There I will multiply you and make you a great nation. That's how they came to Egypt. And there eventually, they have given them a good patch of the land in Goshen. But another Pharaoh rose up that knew not Joseph, and he began to oppress the children of Israel. And he began to cry unto the Lord, and the Lord appeared in a spectacular way unto Moses at the burning bush, that he, the God of Abraham, the God of Isaac, and the God of Jacob, will deliver the children of Israel and fulfill his promise to Abraham that he'll take them to a land flowing with milk and honey. Look at chapter 6, verse 6, Exodus 6, verse 6. Wherefore say unto the children of Israel, I am the Lord, and I will bring you out from under the bodies, the bondage, the oppression of the Egyptians, and I will rid you out of their bondage, and I will redeem you. That's the word redeem. Redeem you.